0: G20 Finance Ministers meeting in Asheville, North Carolina, while trade tensions simmer in the background. First up this hour, Chinese President Xi Jinping has arrived in Cairo for a state visit to Egypt. He was invited by Egyptian President Abdel Fattah el-Sisi. Xie Cheng has more.
1: Upon arrival at Cairo International Airport, Chinese President Xi Jinping and his wife Peng Liyuan were warmly greeted by Egyptian President Abdel Fattah el-Sisi and his wife. Honor guards stood at attention along the red carpet, while Egyptian youth waved the national flags of both countries in a warm welcome. In the written statement, Chinese President Xi Jinping extended sincere greetings and best wishes to the Egyptian government and people on behalf of the Chinese government and the Chinese people. President Xi Jinping noted that China and Egypt are both ancient civilizations with a friendship spanning thousands of years. Over the past seven decades since establishing diplomatic ties, the two countries have stood together through thick and thin and pursued win-win cooperation, regardless of changes in the international and regional landscape. In recent years, President Xi and President el-Sisi have jointly guided the China-Egypt Comprehensive Strategic Partnership toward leapfrog development. The two nations enjoyed solid political mutual trust, fruitful mutually beneficial cooperation, and close multilateral coordination, serving as a model of friendly relations and solidarity among developing countries. During this visit, President Xi will hold in-depth discussions with President el-Sisi on bilateral relations, all-round cooperation, and international and regional issues of shared concern, to jointly map out the blueprint for the comprehensive strategic partnership and open a new chapter in China-Egypt friendship.
0: Now, this visit follows a state visit to Kyrgyzstan, where Xi also attended the annual Shanghai Cooperation Organization Summit. President Xi outlined a four-point proposal to drive higher quality development of the SCO, calling for greater solidarity, openness, and cooperation among member nations. Here's a closer look.
1: Chinese President Xi Jinping attended the 26th meeting of the Council of Heads of State of the Shanghai Cooperation Organization in Bishkek. President Xi posed for a group photo with the attending leaders. He then delivered a speech at the council meeting. President Xi said the SCO was founded 25 years ago in response to the lessons of the Cold War, the threat of terrorism, separatism and extremism, and the regional yearning for peace and development. He said guided by the Shanghai spirit of mutual trust, mutual benefit, equality, consultation, respect for diversity of civilizations, and pursuit of common development, the organization has grown into the world's largest regional cooperation body. President Xi said the SCO's most important cooperation experience is finding right way of coexistence featuring non-alliance, non-confrontation, not targeting any third party. He said as the world faces accelerated changes and intense contest between dialogue and confrontation, win-win cooperation and zero-sum games, the SCO must bravely shoulder its historical responsibility and steer the course of history. President Xi outlined a four-point proposal for the SCO. First, uphold development as priority, ushering future of shared prosperity. China sees SCO as priority area for high-quality joint construction of Belt and Road and implementation of Global Development Initiative. China will jointly implement 100 scientific, technological cooperation projects with SCO countries over the next 3 years. Second, prioritize security, foster environment of universal security. The SCO should respond to traditional and non-traditional threats, combat terrorism, separatism and extremism, transnational crime, drug trafficking, and telecom fraud. China is ready to help build the SCO into an important platform for the global security initiative and supports the early activation of the SCO's four security centers. Third, put people first and lay solid foundation for friendship across generations. The SCO should build cooperation networks spanning legislatures, political parties, universities, think tanks, businesses, and media. China will work with all parties to implement the Global Civilizations Initiative and will establish a China SCO

0: Basic Education Cooperation Center. Fourth, uphold dialogue and consultation. Improve governance in fair and orderly manner. Upholding the equality of all nations, the SCO should seek common ground while shelving differences. China supports the SCO in conducting exemplary cooperation on the global governance initiative and welcomes more like-minded countries to become partners in improving regional and global governance. President Xi stressed that China is ready to work with all parties to hold high the banner of the Shanghai spirit, implement the SCO's development strategy for the next 10 years, strive for greater high-quality development, and make greater contributions to the building of a community with a shared future for humanity. The meeting was chaired by Kyrgyz President Sadir Japarov, whose country currently holds the SCO's rotating presidency. Also in attendance were leaders from across the member states and the SCO Secretary General. Leaders of SCO members commended the organization's 25-year achievements, recognizing it as a cornerstone of regional security, prosperity, global stability, and economic development. They applauded China's contributions as a founding member and agreed to implement the 2025 Tianjin Summit's strategic plans. Upholding the Shanghai spirit, they vowed to deepen cooperation in trade, investment, science, technology, energy, finance, industrial and supply chains, and connectivity, while enhancing political mutual trust and people-to-people bonds to address new security challenges for shared peace and development. Amid a fluid and turbulent international landscape, SCO members pledged solidarity to boost the organization's influence, promote a more just and equitable global governance system, and contribute more to regional and global peace, stability, and prosperity. The meeting decided that Pakistan will assume the SCO rotating presidency for 2026 to 2027.
1: And the leader signed the Bishkek Declaration on the 25th anniversary of the Shanghai Cooperation Organization. They also approved amendments to the SCO Charter, along with regulations for the Universal Center for Countering Security Challenges and Threats, the Anti-Drug Center. In all, 28 documents were adopted covering security, economic, and cultural cooperation, as well as institutional development. Now, President Xi will also address the SCO Plus meeting. He called on the SCO to embrace its responsibility of the times and to work together toward a more just and equitable global governance system.
0: President Xi noted that over its 25-year development, the SCO has set a fine example for relations between major powers, neighboring countries, and large and small nations. He said all parties should grasp the historical trend, shoulder their era responsibilities, put people first, stay action-oriented, jointly champion an equal and orderly multipolar world, promote more just and equitable global governance, and work together to build a community with a shared future for humanity. At the meeting, President Xi put forward three proposals for better leveraging the SCO's role. First, harness SCO strength to drive prosperity and common development across the Eurasian continent. He urged SCO countries to continue to give play to strengths and tap potential. Through high-quality Belt and Road cooperation, SCO countries can connect multiple growth poles across Eurasia, empower each other, create opportunities together, and share prosperity. Second, draw on SCO wisdom to support the growth and development of the Global South. Xi said SCO countries should carry forward the Shanghai spirit, unite and expand the SCO Plus partners, speak up for peace, pull forces for development, build bridges for cooperation, and pave the way for win-win outcomes. Third, apply SCO actions to advance reform and improvement of global governance. He said SCO countries uphold partnership rather than alliance, dialogue rather than confrontation, and the principle of extensive consultation, joint contribution, and shared benefits, and enable all countries to participate equally in global governance and share its benefits. The Kyrgyz president, who also serves as the rotating chair of the SCO, presided over the meeting. Attendees included the heads of state and government of SCO member states, Belarus, India, Iran, Kazakhstan, Pakistan,

Kazakhstan, Russia, Tajikistan, and Uzbekistan. Leaders from invited countries, including Mongolia, Azerbaijan, Armenia, Egypt, Laos, Turkey, Vietnam, and Togo, as well as heads of international and regional organizations, including the UN Secretary General, were also present. Prior to the

0: half the world's population and a quarter of its economy. Anna Naidu, host of CGTN's The Heat, spoke with an historian and author who said the SCO is helping the world's transition to a new multilateral order.
1: For centuries, we've had this vast Asian continental Eurasian landscape where each of these countries were, in a sense, their fates were decided by the West, who had sort of entered this space. So I think what the SCO represents is a conversation between big neighbors, big powers, who share overlapping peripheries in a historical space that has been fraught with turmoil, conflict, change. So I think the first step was just having them all together is such a big development. But why now? I think because for the first time in decades, certainly in the last decade, we see multipolarity within grasp. When I say within grasp, I mean this generation is going to see a post-Western world. It's going to see a more balanced world order, a balance of power. And these particular pillars, Russia, China, India, Iran, so many others, are going to be lifting Asia, lifting Eurasia, and providing an alternative conception to the entire world. I think that's the vision. But of course, translating this into concrete actions, as we see, is extremely complicated, because ultimately the West is not going to just pass away in the sunlight peacefully. They're going to resist because they are used to their preeminence. And what we are seeing today is the SCO isn't resisting the West, but its individual members are having to take the burden of this challenge. So Iran in the Middle East, Russia in Europe, China in East Asia, India, despite everything we tell ourselves in India, is also, in a sense, facing challenges from the West. It's facing challenges of now a post order from which was unipolarity to multipolarity. So all these actors in Eurasia are looking outwards. And I think the hope would be that can they provide each other some strategic depth, some element of at least comfort that their back is secure.
0: You can watch The Heat weeknights, 7 p.m. Eastern, here in the United States, Tuesday through Saturday, 7 a.m. in Beijing. Well, President Xi's wife, Peng Liyuan, attended a cultural event for the spouses of foreign leaders attending the summit. It was hosted by Aygul Japarova, wife of the president of Kyrgyzstan. Peng and other guests visited an exhibition showcasing Kyrgyzstan's rich ethnic culture. Well, they also watched a traditional performance. Peng welcomed Kyrgyz performers to visit China sometime in the future. Let's take a deeper look now into this summit and what's at stake. And for that, we're joined by Yun Sun. She's a senior fellow and director of the China program at Stimson Center here in Washington, D.C. Good to see you. Thanks for joining us.
2: Thank you for having me.
0: How significant is the SCO becoming really as a platform for cooperation across Eurasia and the Global South? Because there are 10 member nations and many others with the status of dialogue partners.
2: I think in the context of what we are essentially witnessing is the disappearance, or at least the diminution of the U.S.-led international order, the rise of SCO, or I would say the sustainability of SCO to play the role as a credible regional security platform, has been regarded as the sign of a rising alternative narrative or alternative format of what regional security could look like and what regional security cooperation could look like. So I would say that in this sense, especially when we're looking at the international trend and the shifting of the international order, especially as manifested in global governance, see what SCO is able to achieve is indeed significant.
0: Yeah, let's talk more about the global governance, because what opportunities do you see right now for deeper economic and trade cooperation among SCO member states? Because there have been a number of important side meetings that go on at these kind of gatherings among the world leaders.
2: Well, let's remember that SCO, when it was first established, it was not created as a regional economic cooperation organization. It's not APEC. It's not Asia-Pacific Economic Cooperation. SCO was created first to address the security concerns among its member state after the disintegration of the Soviet Union and the creation of these new states. So SCO started as a regional security organization, and I think in the past 25 years, it has stayed true to its original mission. So some would

0: criticized the organization for failing to achieve more regional economic cooperation, where people would say that, well, how about the trade among themselves? How about the trade facilitation? How about the investment? How about the competition between the Chinese agenda and the Russian agenda, the competition for leadership? So I do recognize that SCO was not created as an omnipotent regional organization like European Union, but I think SCO has served its purpose very well, especially in terms of ensuring sustainable regional security and peace. And now on the basis of that, we're looking at the organization flexing its muscles more and more towards other domains. We're seeing that discussions about trade facilitation, economic cooperation, and let's remember, under China's Belt and Road Initiative, right, China has partnerships with every single member of the SCO. So economic cooperation, not necessarily pursued under SCO framework, doesn't mean that it's not pursued under other framework. So I would say that economic cooperation has been flourishing within this region, even if some of them are not flourishing under right. the SCO platform.
1: I think to build on your point, we've seen maturity in China and a number of other countries. China's economy has grown by leaps and bounds since SCO was started. So taking a look at that, how can China's developed experience contribute to shared prosperity within the SCO framework? And also, to talk about security, there are also these many calls from within the entity for Russian President Putin, who's in attendance, to end hostilities between Ukraine and Russia.
0: Well, first on the economic question, I think China is already playing the role, right? When we look at the Belt and Road Initiative, one of the key elements of BRI has been infrastructure development. And that's transportation corridors, that's the energy transportation, that's the shipment, trade facilitation, building up railways, highways, as well as other transportation networks throughout the region. And in the Chinese development experience, we all know the story that, well, if you want to develop your economy, first you need the transportation network. Mm. And we're also seeing investment in terms of the energy infrastructure across the region. You just mentioned, well, part of the program mentioned that SCO essentially boasts half of the world's population. And let's also not forget that Russia, as of today, remains to be China's largest supplier of crude oil. And Russia has been a significant player in the global energy market. So this region definitely has a lot of potential. The question is, how are they going to tap into that potential? In terms of security cooperation, I would say that we have seen the SCO as able to pursue cooperation first to address their shared concerns among the members. And in recent years, the fight or the combat against the three evil forces, separatism, terrorism, and extremism, has been a core element of that cooperation as well.
1: Well said. Also, you touched upon it, the importance of trade, because with global supply chains facing such uncertainty right now globally, how important is this greater regional connectivity and energy cooperation?
0: Well, we are seeing the potential, but I think we also need to be realistic, right? In terms of China's export, a lot of the export, yes, currently are going to global south countries. But let's also face it that the primary destination of the Chinese export remains to be global north, especially the developed countries in the west. I reckon that a lot of the transshipment of the Chinese export goes through countries such as those in Southeast Asia, and potentially SCO, especially the Central Asian stance, could also carry some of those roles. But I think we need to face the fact that SCO does not represent the most advanced economy in the world. And when we think about the complementarity among the trading partners, I think there's still the argument that China's most desired trading partners are in Europe, in North America, and then followed by Global South. So in that sense, I think there is a very clear reason that why trade facilitation or the trade volume among SCO members are not as significant as the 50% of global population they represent. But that's also for a very good reason. If we look at, for example, China's trade with China's top trading partners,
1: right,
0: most of the top trading partners are either in Europe, North America, and some of them are in Southeast Asia. I wouldn't say that SCO represent a significant or overwhelming trading bloc for China's export.
1: Interesting. Yun Sun, I can't thank you enough for your insight. A lot to think on, a lot to chew on.

0: there. Thank you so much for that. Okay, coming up on our program, renewed U.S.-Iran tensions cast a shadow over the G20 finance ministers meeting. Oil prices spike, U.S. stocks drop. Those stories and a lot more when we come back.
1: Each day, there are millions of stories. Each one can open new perspectives, new possibilities. Wherever you look, we are there. To see, discover, explore. We put the pieces together to find what really matters to you. All around the world, all around the clock. Our reporters are at home across the globe. From our headquarters in Beijing and production centers in Washington, Nairobi, and London. Stories from across the globe, reaching people across the globe. CGTN. See the difference.

0: Welcome back, everyone. The U.S. military has launched new strikes on Iranian targets in southern Iran around the Strait of Hormuz. The U.S. Central Command says the strikes hit IRGC sites in response to recent attacks on shipping and U.S. forces in the region. CGTN's Walter Morse has the very latest.
1: The United States launched a fresh round of attacks against Iran Tuesday, and shortly after, the Iranian military vowed it would deliver crushing and devastating blows as it began retaliatory strikes against American military bases in the region. The Pentagon first made the announcement on social media. In a post on X, U.S. Central Command wrote, "Today at 12 p.m. Eastern Time, U.S. forces began striking Islamic Revolutionary Guard Corps targets in Iran. The strikes follow recent attempted attacks by the IRGC against commercial shipping in the Strait of Hormuz and against American service members deployed to the region. According to Iranian media reports, at least four people were killed and 35 were injured in the U.S. attacks in southern Iran. And explosions were reported at multiple locations like the strategic port city of Bandar Abbas. The latest strikes come days after fighting reignited. Over the weekend, U.S. and Iranian forces exchanged attacks for the first time in nearly a month. The Pentagon says it targeted two rocket launchers on Iran's Larak Island Sunday. In a statement, CENTCOM said it targeted mine-laying forces that posed an imminent threat in the strait. Senior U.S. military officials described that operation as a limited, precise action. Iran responded by launching ballistic missiles at U.S. military bases in Jordan. Two oil tankers were attacked within minutes of each other while passing through the Strait of Hormuz on Monday night. And in response to the U.S. strikes Tuesday, Iran's military launched missiles and drones at U.S. military targets in the Middle East. Alarm sirens were activated after reports that Iranian forces began attacking an American base in Jordan. And Tuesday, an Iranian broadcaster read a statement from Iran's armed forces general.
2: The more the terrorist U.S. military persists in its malign activities in the region, the heavier the losses it will have to endure. We have repeatedly declared and are resolved that under no circumstances will we back down from the rights of the heroic Iranian nation, and we will impose a heavy cost on the American enemy.
1: And the latest U.S. strikes come hours after the civilian head of the Army announced he's stepping down. U.S. Army Secretary Dan Driscoll submitted his resignation to U.S. President Donald Trump Monday. The decision reportedly comes after months of tension with U.S. Defense Secretary Pete Hegseth. Walter Moore, CGTN, Washington.
0: And the U.S. military strikes overshadowed the G20 finance ministers meeting going on in Asheville in the U.S. state of North Carolina as it wrapped up Tuesday. A key aim of the talks was to find a broad agreement on global economic policies, and a related G20 forum on AI took place in nearby Chapel Hill, North Carolina. Dan Williams reports.
3: Global finance leaders attend a second day of talks in Asheville, North Carolina. For U.S. Treasury Secretary Scott Bessent, a key topic at this G20 finance ministers meeting has been Iran. Against a backdrop of renewed hostilities between the U.S. and Iran, Bessent laid out a plan to tighten restrictions on entities doing business with Tehran, warning that a bank is likely to face sanctions this week.
4: Everyone should expect.

0: that we know who you are, you know who you are, and we are probably going to announce a bank sanction this week, and we will announce one the week after. We are speaking to our allies here who have all come forward, and we have had a great show of support, and we have zero tolerance. We are going to economically asphyxiate this regime.
1: The meeting comes amid escalating trade and tariff conflicts, not least between the US and Canada, with the two countries announcing fresh tariffs on each other last month. But Canadian Finance Minister François-Philippe Champagne says the two remain partners, despite those tensions.
2: I've learned over the years not to comment on every comment that comes from both sides of the border. My role is to make sure that we stand up for Canada, our workers, our industries, and our nation. And you know what? When you look, like I said, we're the largest customer of the United States of America.
1: Although the focus for finance ministers here is on finding ways to grow the global economy, across the state in Chapel Hill, North Carolina, tech leaders are gathering at a separate event. There, the G20 Innovation Forum's focus is on AI development, energy use and regulation. And given the huge economic importance around tech, the two meetings are increasingly interlinked. Tech bosses, including SpaceX CEO Elon Musk, Jensen Huang of NVIDIA and OpenAI's Sam Altman, are all participating in the meeting. Musk used the platform to call for a lighter regulatory approach to AI, warning that excessive rules can slow innovation.
3: You have to have an environment that's relatively free of regulation, meaning that new things must be default legal as opposed to default illegal. In the EU, for example, we find that the regulation level is extraordinarily high and things are generally default illegal. And this inhibits progress of new technologies.
1: The focus for finance and tech leaders this week has been on these two G20 meetings in North Carolina. But what has been discussed here promises to have far-reaching ramifications. Dan Williams, CGTN, Asheville, North Carolina.
4: Meanwhile, U.S.-Canadian tensions are escalating. More than 250,000 Canadians have signed a petition calling for U.S. Ambassador Pete Hoekstra to be removed. It is the latest sign of increasingly strained relations between these longtime allies. Nina DeVries reports from Toronto.
5: Taisha Redding is an American from Savannah, Georgia, now living in Toronto. She works as an assistant professor at the University of Toronto. While overlooking Lake Ontario, or what U.S. President Donald Trump now calls Lake America, she's reflecting on her country's shifting global reputation.
6: It is shocking, it is draining and exhausting to wake up every day and to see that your home country is the source of most of the world's breaking news, and generally not in very positive ways.
5: Views of Trump and his administration are also not sitting well with Canadians, specifically U.S. Ambassador to Canada Pete Hoekstra. A petition started by a woman in Calgary is demanding Hoekstra be removed from his post and expelled from Canada. The concerns about Hoekstra include him making public statements undermining Canada-U.S. relations, such as describing Trump's desire to annex Canada as a 51st state, as a term of endearment, and calling Canada's last federal election anti-American.
7: The petition will run until November 18th. From there, it will be presented to the House of Commons by Green Party leader Elizabeth May.
5: May says she is surprised by how many Canadians have signed so far.
8: I sponsor petitions all the time on all kinds of issues, and nothing's ever come close to this in terms of the public reaction.
5: While parliamentary rules prohibit May from voicing her own position on the petition, she does say that previous U.S. ambassadors to Canada have been much more diplomatic. That is a view echoed by John Allen, a former Canadian ambassador to Israel and Spain, and who also worked as a minister of political affairs at Canada's embassy in Washington, D.C.
9: His job is to promote the policies of his president and of the administration in the United States. But in the normal course, a diplomat does what diplomats do, tries to make the best of a complicated, difficult situation, tries to understand the other side without, frankly, you know, giving up the positions that he's paid to advance.
5: Allen says diplomats have been expelled from Canada before, but expelling a U.S. ambassador would be a first. In a recent interview with the Canadian news outlet iPolitics, Hoekstra said he planned to remain ambassador as long as Trump is happy with his work, despite the

0: fact that so many Canadians want him gone. Allen concedes that the chances of Hoekstra being removed from Canada due to the petition are near zero, but he hopes that he will receive the message and tone down the rhetoric, specifically referring to Canada as a 51st U.S. state.
1: We had thought that the Prime Minister had made that clear in the White House when he said, Mr. President, you're a real estate developer. You understand that sometimes you can buy property and sometimes you can't. Well, Canada's not for sale.
0: As for Redden, despite the tension between the two countries, she feels welcome here in Canada.
2: I find that many Canadians are very empathetic, very understanding. I don't find that I haven't experienced any friction with anyone.
0: But when or even if tensions between Canada and the U.S. ever simmer down is truly a waiting game. Nita DeVries, CGTN, Toronto.
3: Turning now to the economy, the U.S. labor market continues to show signs of cooling. Job openings came in below expectations in the month of July. That, combined with a spike in oil prices tied to renewed hostilities in the Strait of Hormuz, dragged U.S. markets down on Tuesday. Karina Mitchell has that story.
4: In the end, the JOLTS number for July was little change from June. 7.27 million jobs added. The estimate was for 7.3 million. That's actually a little bit better than the previous month, which was revised downward from 7.4 million to 7.2 million job vacancies. Now, openings existed and increased in a broad range of categories, everything from healthcare to construction, manufacturing, retail, as well as finance. We did see a drop, however, in leisure and hospitality positions that could be tied to the World Cup wrapping up in the middle of July. When it came to hiring, we did see that that did edge lower a little bit, down by 0.2% to stand at 3.2%, but nothing to write home about. It's still a very decent number. And when it came to layoffs, that stood steady at 1%. And then the quits rate coming in at 1.9%. Now, the quits rate is tied to the number of people who feel comfortable leaving their current position amid the current economic environment. Overall, the report shows that we remain in this sort of limbo, very range-bound. So companies are really anemic about hiring new workers, but they're also slow to fire. They're waiting for the next big catalyst. We will get a further read of what the employment situation in the U.S. looks like when we get the non-farm payrolls report. So now, before we get to how markets wrapped up the day, just a quick word on bond yields, because we saw them surge during the U.S. session. That was prompted by a rise in the Japanese 10-year yield. It rose to its highest level since August of 1996, and that prompted the German Bund, the 10-year yield there, to jump to its highest level since 2011. The U.S. 10-year also rising to its highest point in 18 months. All of this because of higher oil prices. Traders are worried that it will cause inflation to remain elevated for longer, and that will prompt the U.S. Federal Reserve to perhaps become more aggressive when they consider what they'll do with rates at their September meeting. Okay, on to the markets now to see how they fared. Historically, September is a terrible month for stocks, so no wonder then on Wall Street, all three major benchmarks finishing lower on the day. The Dow was off by 0.8%. The Nasdaq, the big loser, off by over 1%, and the S&P down by 0.7%. Now, in the Wednesday session in the U.S., we will keep the focus on labor. We will get private payroll numbers from payroll processor ADP, so we'll look for those. Karina Mitchell, CGTN, New York.
3: And coming up in our program, the death toll grows from a mudslide disaster along the China-Nepal border. And extreme weather threatens livelihoods across Europe. We focus on climate next.
5: I see a country on the move.
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0: The death toll from last week's catastrophic floods on the China-Nepal border has surpassed 1,000. More than 4,000 in Nepal are missing. Rescuers are using heavy machinery, helicopters, and excavators in difficult conditions. Much of the effort is now focused on several hundred workers trapped in Nepal's devastated hydropower tunnels. More than 11,000 people have been rescued since the disaster struck nearly a week ago. But remote communities remain cut off by destroyed roads and widespread damage. Now, on the Chinese side of the border, emergency crews are racing to clear a blocked highway leading to the port of Jirong in China's Xizang Autonomous Region. The blockage is keeping heavy machinery from reaching the hardest-hit areas. At least 16 people have been killed in China. Nearly 550 remain missing. Now, on the Chinese side of the border, emergency crews are racing to clear a blocked highway, as we just mentioned. Now, emergency crews are deploying drones as well in an effort to support disaster and monitoring crews that are working in Xizang. The drones are tackling potential secondary disasters, and they're working also to assess damage and deliver essential supplies to the front line. Sen Xuan is there.
1: Wan Junya is among the 11 drone pilots deployed to Jirong County in Xizang. They are carrying 9 drones to support ongoing rescue efforts.
2: Our monitoring team is mainly monitoring the source area of the mudslide. There was a barrier lake formed after Wednesday's event.
1: The team, organized under the Swift Emergency Response Mechanism, has been divided into two groups, one for monitoring and the other for supply delivery.
2: We're using drones to keep a close eye on it in real time, monitoring the water level and checking the stability of the natural dam.
1: The monitoring team is keeping a close eye on conditions upstream, including water flow through the barrier lake.
2: We're mainly checking to see if any new landslides are forming nearby.
1: It is also surveying damaged roads and accumulated debris in the border port area, helping rescuers assess where conditions remain hazardous.
2: Our drones can reach about 6 kilometers, and beyond that, we use optical zoom to zoom in directly.
1: The data helps measure the depth and the volume of mud and debris, while providing a clearer picture of road damage in areas that may pose risks for rescue operations.
3: I'm in Salan Township, where the Ministry of Emergency Management is using drones to monitor the source of Wednesday avalanche. That's about 10 kilometers away from here, and we are 3 kilometers away from the barrier lake.
1: From monitoring potential secondary disasters to delivering supplies to the front line, drones are giving rescuers an extra set of eyes and a way to reach places that remain difficult and dangerous to access. Sun Ziyuan, CGTN, Jirong County, Xizang Autonomous Region.
0: Okay, turning now to Europe. In Hungary, fish farmers are fighting to survive a summer of drought and extreme heat. Shrinking ponds and dangerously low oxygen levels are putting fish stocks at risk like never before. Pablo Gutierrez reports.
4: See, there's a packaging net.
5: This is not a normal day of fishing. It's a rescue operation. The net is closing around thousands of fish, but there is no celebration in the catch. These workers are trying to save what's left. The pond has lost so much water that the fish are running out of places to survive.
6: We are being forced to fish out of this pond, something we don't like to do. But since only 30% of the lake's water remains, we have to collect all the fish.
5: After all the fish are pulled from the water, they are loaded onto a truck and taken to a temporary pond where the conditions are better. For Ferenc Levi, this is the result of a summer, the like of which his farm has never seen before.
6: I spoke with colleagues who worked here in the 1970s, and they said they'd never seen a water shortage like this either. This is unprecedented.
5: The problem is not just the amount of water. It's what happens when that water gets hot. As ponds become shallower, temperatures rise, and oxygen levels fall, fish become stressed, and entire stocks can die.
6: We usually produce about 1,000 tons of fish each year. This year, we've already lost about 350 tons, and it's not over.
5: The challenge is clear for fish farms here in Hungary. The hotter,
7: the water gets, the more dangerous it is for these fish. There's less oxygen. They cannot breathe. Hungary produces around 23,500 tons of fish annually, and most of that production is coming from ponds just like this one. That means that the entire industry right now is under pressure.
5: Borders studies aquatic ecosystems at the Balaton Limnology Research Institute. He says rising temperatures risk altering the food chain.
8: What we expect is a gradual shift in the species composition of these lakes, not only fish, but the basic food resources of fish.
5: But for fish farmers, adaptation has a cost, and water supply is becoming the central question. Levi says his farm also competes with vegetable farmers who depend on irrigation for their crops.
6: Now we are caught in a water war. A large irrigation system has been built upstream, taking water that used to flow to us.
5: For this farm, moving fish from one pond to the other can buy them time, but it cannot solve the problem because the future of this industry depends on securing the one resource it cannot do without, water. Pablo Gutierrez, CGTN, Tijani, Hungary.
0: Okay, still ahead on Global Business, short episodes, massive audiences, and now an AI revolution. How artificial intelligence could transform the rapidly growing world of microdramas.
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0: Okay, it's time for our AI in focus. Microdramas, short, vertical shows built for your phone, are booming worldwide. Now artificial intelligence is entering the picture. So could AI rewrite the script for this rapidly growing industry? CGTN's Regina Hamm finds out.
1: The script, the set, the actors.
2: As careful as the stakes, okay?
1: All important parts of any creative process in film or television. For many directors and producers, it's all part of the appeal.
3: I love the human part of filmmaking. That's so important. And that's why we in this industry. So like, you know, like when we are on set, when actors give you that one take and the whole crew goes quiet, you can feel it.
1: However, as in many industries, artificial intelligence has entered the frame. It's rapidly becoming integrated into microdramas, or verticals as they're called. It's used in everything from testing storylines to post-production editing, especially overseas in China. Because of generative AI's multiple uses, it's become a cost-saving tool for studios. The difference is staggering. According to media company Ankler, the broadcast-style mid-range dramas, like HBO's The Pitt, cost roughly $4 to $5 million to produce. But a microdrama? Production can be roughly $5,000 per episode, and even less if AI is used. While the production and financial benefits help to move the industry forward, there are concerns, too. Top actors in verticals can earn up to $2,000 a day. But if a production is watching its bottom line, they can pay just half that to rent someone's face, cutting out the need for human talent. A growing set of companies, mainly in China, are charging between $15 and $750 to rent someone's likeness, all to create an AI actor. If you want to have one made from scratch, generative AI companies like HeyGen and Synthesia offer that service for as little as $29 a month. However, directors and producers aren't so ready to embrace the AI talent.
4: It's very hard to direct AI actors. You can't, like, you say, laugh, but in a bittersweet way, and they would, the AI would literally just glitch and be like, what is that?
5: There's like a star factor, like a human factor, but like that's also like a star factor that we also see in like the industry of like TV and film. The audience are fans of these specific actors, and they want to keep seeing them. They want to see their faces and their emotions.
1: While fears might exist in Hollywood and the microdrama industry about AI replacing the entire process, others see it as a way to take film into the future.
6: I think this is going to be the renaissance of Hollywood, because behind every successful AI movie are the people who have very good taste and very good directors and are able to tell the story in a magical, good way that people want to consume.
1: Regina Hamm, CGTN, Washington.
0: For more insight into microdramas and artificial intelligence, I spoke with Dave Nicholson. Dave is chief advisor and senior fellow at the Futurum Group.
7: We think of AI encroaching into microdramas. I think in a lot of the English-speaking world, the A and the I in the word microdrama is for AI. You're not going to be able to convince people 2 or 3 years from now that microdramas aren't synonymous with AI, and that they pre-existed AI. It's becoming so intertwined.
0: Yeah, you know, costs are an absolute major concern when producing any type of movie, TV show, whatnot. So how could AI make microdramas perhaps faster and even cheaper to produce, and perhaps lower the barriers for creators or studios?
7: Yeah, the very tools themselves do that by definition. The real challenge here is quality. I think last month in China alone, 10,000 microdramas were produced, not episodes, but the actual microdramas themselves. So the production, pre-production and production becomes very, very inexpensive, very low barrier to entry. Same with distribution. The challenge is now thrown into the laps of the viewer. How do you find the quality microdramas you want to engage with?
0: You know, and it's, when you talk about that 10,000 programs, not just you know, the episodes. So you have billionaire revenge, secret heiresses, sudden power shifts. I mean, all this kind of drama just dominates the landscape. So as AI script engines can analyze thousands of past hits to write new ones, how do we prevent this genre from devolving into a derivative algorithmic clutter?
7: Well, two ways, at least in the near term. The first, I think, is to embrace real humans at the center of it. I really think that at least for the foreseeable future, audiences will gravitate towards real humans that are being represented, even though it's using this technology. So I think that's the first step. But frankly, it will devolve and there will be a lot of slop and you will get a lot of lowest common denominator content. And again, that's where humans come in. The real spark of creativity that's going to come from directors, which will be prompting a lot of things, they will be the differentiators. And so those creators, I believe, will become the celebrities in this new era.
0: Interesting. You know, China really pioneered the microdrama model, and it has been quick to adapt AI as well. How do you believe Chinese studios are using this technology in everything from AI face swapping to regional script adaptation to export these ultra-short series around the world? And you have to wonder, to what degree are they facing these challenges as they try to face a cultural translation?
7: Yeah, you know, it's interesting because Hollywood faced a similar circumstance historically that it addressed. Adapting certain entertainment genre to address broader markets. And so China won't have a problem realizing that some Western audiences just don't quite get some of the plot lines. They don't necessarily respond to, you know, the hierarchical family drama story that is that might be culturally more embraceable. So I think that's just going to happen over time. The real concern should be the tooling itself and the possibility of regulatory concerns. Hopefully that won't be too much. There won't be too much friction involved. But no, I don't think the cultural translation will be as big a deal as we make it out to be.
0: You know, Dave, as long as we've had Hollywood, we've had that star power, that star factor. And one of the major concerns for many actors in Hollywood and producers and directors has been that AI actors could find their jobs replaced by AI. Do you think that it's really out there to the degree that the alarm needs to go off, or is there just something about skin and bones that can't be replaced by technology?
7: Yeah, I don't think I'm being overly hopeful when I say that. I really think that the best of this genre of entertainment will include connections with real people that are being presented via AI. And that if an actor is smart, they will get ahead of the, you know, name, image, likeness, licensing that is developing right now. But to be realistic, I have to say that an increasing amount of the talent that will be represented will be expressing itself from the minds of the creator onto the screen without an actual human actor involved.
0: Big thanks to Dave Nicholson for that insight. And before we go, practice makes perfect, even for robots. China is putting its next generation of bots through the paces, using real-world data to teach them how to work smarter and move better. CGTN's Wang Tianyu takes us inside a robot training camp in Hubei province.
8: This is a training center where data from several different robot models is being collected and standardized on one platform, feeding the AI models behind embodied intelligence. Oops.
9: Calibrating a robot, it turns out, is harder than it looks. 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
10: We developed the embodied AI data processing platform. 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
9: That standardized data doesn't just power robots. is part of a bigger AI ecosystem taking shape here. Just next door, Tsinghua founded startup Stable AI is

0: applying the same principle to a much wider range of industries. Most AI headlines these days are about large language models, systems trained mainly on text. But Stable AI is building something different, a large data model, trained instead of structured real-world data drawn from many industries at once.
1: Actually, our company was founded in 2024. So until now, it's only like 1.5 years. And we are actually the first large data model in China. So previously, it's only like small models. But now it's like a big model can do many things.
0: That model is already finding its way into a wide range of industries across the region.
1: So far, we have already applied in 60 plus different scenario cases, including like aero industry, finance, biopharmacy, like smart city also, energy, electricity industry, etc.
0: From embodied intelligence to terabytes of standardized data, Xiong'an is betting that today's groundwork will power tomorrow's breakthroughs in AI. Wang Tianyu, CGTN, Xiong'an New Area, Hebei Province.
2: And that does it for this edition of Global Business. As always, you can check out other editions of Global Business out of Beijing, Washington, Nairobi, and London. The times are shown on your screen in GMT. I'm Sean Cadlebson. From all of us here in Washington, D.C., we thank you so much for watching.

0: Hi, everyone. Thanks for joining us. I'm Sean Calebs in Washington, D.C. Chinese President Xi Jinping has arrived in Cairo for a state visit to Egypt. He was invited by Egyptian President Abdel Fattah al-Sisi. Xie Chang has more.
1: Upon arrival at Cairo International Airport, Chinese President Xi Jinping and his wife Peng Liyuan were warmly greeted by Egyptian President Abdel Fattah al-Sisi and his wife. Honor guards stood at attention along the red carpet, while Egyptian youth waved the national flags of both countries in a warm welcome. In the written statement, Chinese President Xi Jinping extended sincere greetings and best wishes to the Egyptian government and people on behalf of the Chinese government and the Chinese people. President Xi Jinping noted that China and Egypt are both ancient civilizations with a friendship spanning thousands of years. Over the past seven decades since establishing diplomatic ties, the two countries have stood together through thick and thin and pursued win-win cooperation.

0: regardless of changes in the international and regional landscape. In recent years, President Xi and President al-Sisi have jointly guided the China-Egypt Comprehensive Strategic Partnership toward leapfrog development. The two nations enjoyed solid political mutual trust, fruitful mutually beneficial cooperation, and close multilateral coordination, serving as a model of friendly relations and solidarity among developing countries. During this visit, President Xi will hold in-depth discussions with President al-Sisi on bilateral relations, all-round cooperation, and international and regional issues of shared concern, to jointly map out the blueprint for the comprehensive strategic partnership and open a new chapter in China-Egypt friendship.
1: Xi's visit follows his state visit to Kyrgyzstan, where President Xi also attended the annual summit of the Shanghai Cooperation Organization. There, he outlined a four-point proposal to drive higher quality development of the SCO, calling for greater solidarity, openness, and cooperation among its member states. Here is a closer look.
0: Chinese President Xi Jinping attended the 26th meeting of the Council of Heads of State of the Shanghai Cooperation Organization in Bishkek. President Xi posed for a group photo with the attending leaders. He then delivered a speech at the council meeting. President Xi said the SCO was founded 25 years ago in response to the lessons of the Cold War, the threat of terrorism, separatism and extremism, and the regional yearning for peace and development. He said guided by the Shanghai spirit of mutual trust, mutual benefit, equality, consultation, respect for diversity of civilizations, and pursuit of common development, the organization has grown into the world's largest regional cooperation body. President Xi said the SCO's most important cooperation experience is finding right way of coexistence featuring non-alliance, non-confrontation, not targeting any third party. He said as the world faces accelerated changes and intense contest between dialogue and confrontation, win-win cooperation and zero-sum games, the SCO must bravely shoulder its historical responsibility and steer the course of history. President Xi outlined a four-point proposal for the SCO. First, uphold development as priority, ushering future of shared prosperity. China sees SCO as priority area for high-quality joint construction of Belt and Road and implementation of Global Development Initiative. China will jointly implement 100 scientific, technological cooperation projects with SCO countries over the next 3 years. Second, prioritize security, foster environment of universal security. The SCO should respond to traditional and non-traditional threats, combat terrorism, separatism and extremism, transnational crime, drug trafficking, and telecom fraud. China is ready to help build the SCO into an important platform for the Global Security Initiative and supports the early activation of the SCO's four security centers. Third, put people first and lay solid foundation for friendship across generations. The SCO should build cooperation networks spanning legislatures, political parties, universities, think tanks, businesses, and media. China will work with all parties to implement the Global Civilizations Initiative and will establish a China SCO Basic Education Cooperation Center. Fourth, uphold dialogue and consultation. Improve governance in fair and orderly manner. Upholding the equality of all nations, the SCO should seek common ground while shelving differences. China supports the SCO in conducting exemplary cooperation on the Global Governance Initiative and welcomes more like-minded countries to become partners in improving regional and global governance. President Xi stressed that China is ready to work with all parties to hold high the banner of the Shanghai spirit, implement the SCO's development strategy for the next 10 years, strive for greater high-quality development, and make greater contributions to the building of a community with a shared future for humanity. The meeting was chaired by Kyrgyz President Sadir Japarov, whose country currently holds the SCO's rotating presidency. Also in attendance were leaders from across the member states and the SCO Secretary General. Leaders of SCO members commended the organization's 25-year achievements, recognizing it as a cornerstone of regional security

0: prosperity, global stability, and economic development. They applauded China's contributions as a founding member and agreed to implement the 2025 Tianjin Summit's strategic plans. Upholding the Shanghai spirit, they vowed to deepen cooperation in trade, investment, science, technology, energy, finance, industrial and supply chains, and connectivity, while enhancing political mutual trust and people-to-people bonds to address new security challenges for shared peace and development. Amid a fluid and turbulent international landscape, SCO members pledged solidarity to boost the organization's influence, promote a more just and equitable global governance system, and contribute more to regional and global peace, stability, and prosperity. The meeting decided that Pakistan will assume the SCO rotating presidency for 2026 to 2027.
1: The leaders also signed the Bishkek Declaration on the 25th anniversary of the Shanghai Cooperation Organization, approving the protocol on amending and supplementing the SCO charter, as well as the regulations for the Universal Center for Countering Security Challenges and Threats and the Anti-Drug Center. A total of 28 documents were adopted covering security, economic, and cultural cooperation, as well as institutional development. President Xi also addressed the SCO Plus meeting. He called on the Shanghai Cooperation Organization to shoulder the responsibility of the times and work together to advance a more just and equitable global governance system.
0: President Xi noted that over its 25-year development, the SCO has set a fine example for relations between major powers, neighboring countries, and large and small nations. He said all parties should grasp the historical trend, shoulder their era responsibilities, put people first, stay action-oriented, jointly champion an equal and orderly multipolar world, promote more just and equitable global governance, and work together to build a community with a shared future for humanity. At the meeting, President Xi put forward three proposals for better leveraging the SCO's role. First, harness SCO's strength to drive prosperity and common development across the Eurasian continent. He urged SCO countries to continue to give play to strengths and tap potential. Through high-quality Belt and Road cooperation, SCO countries can connect multiple growth poles across Eurasia, empower each other, create opportunities together, and share prosperity. Second, draw on SCO wisdom to support the growth and development of the Global South. Xi said SCO countries should carry forward the Shanghai spirit, unite and expand the SCO Plus partners, speak up for peace, pull forces for development, build bridges for cooperation, and pave the way for win-win outcomes. Third, apply SCO actions to advance reform and improvement of global governance. He said SCO countries uphold partnership rather than alliance, dialogue rather than confrontation, and the principle of extensive consultation, joint contribution, and shared benefits, and enable all countries to participate equally in global governance and share its benefits. The Kyrgyz president, who also serves as the rotating chair of the SCO, presided over the meeting. Attendees included the heads of state and government of SCO member states, Belarus, India, Iran, Kazakhstan, Pakistan, Russia, Tajikistan, and Uzbekistan. Leaders from invited countries, including Mongolia, Azerbaijan, Armenia, Egypt, Laos, Turkey, Vietnam, and Togo, as well as heads of international and regional organizations, including the UN Secretary General, were also present. Prior to the meeting, Chinese President Xi attended a welcome banquet hosted by Kyrgyz President Japarov for heads of participating delegations and took part in a group photo.
1: Okay, coming up on our program, the U.S. and Iran trade strikes once again. Coming up, we will have reports from both the United States and Iran.
2: Voices in the digital age.
3: I always tell people that, you know, if it wasn't the internet, I probably wouldn't be here.
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1: Hip hop pushed me into an intellectual road.
0: Modern storytelling, this week on Full Frame.
2: Modern vitality, born of ancient civilizations. Asia exemplifies diversity in its best sense and welcomes changes.

0: Iran under attack once again. The United States military launched new strikes on Iranian targets in southern Iran and around the Strait of Hormuz. CGTN's Walter Morris has that story.
1: The United States launched a fresh round of attacks against Iran Tuesday, and shortly after, the Iranian military vowed it would deliver crushing and devastating blows as it began retaliatory strikes against American military bases in the region. The Pentagon first made the announcement on social media. In a post on X, U.S. Central Command wrote, "Today at 12 p.m. Eastern Time, U.S. forces began striking Islamic Revolutionary Guard Corps targets in Iran. The strikes follow recent attempted attacks by the IRGC against commercial shipping in the Strait of Hormuz and against American service members deployed to the region. According to Iranian media reports, at least four people were killed and 35 were injured in the U.S. attacks in southern Iran. And explosions were reported at multiple locations like the strategic port city of Bandar Abbas. The latest strikes come days after fighting reignited. Over the weekend, U.S. and Iranian forces exchanged attacks for the first time in nearly a month. The Pentagon says it targeted two rocket launchers on Iran's Larak Island Sunday. In a statement, CENTCOM said it targeted mine-laying forces that posed an imminent threat in the strait. Senior U.S. military officials described that operation as a limited, precise action. Iran responded by launching ballistic missiles at U.S. military bases in Jordan. Two oil tankers were attacked within minutes of each other while passing through the Strait of Hormuz on Monday night. And in response to the U.S. strikes Tuesday, Iran's military launched missiles and drones at U.S. military targets in the Middle East. Alarm sirens were activated after reports that Iranian forces began attacking an American base in Jordan. And Tuesday, an Iranian broadcaster read a statement from Iran's armed forces general.
2: The more the terrorist U.S. military persists in its malign activities in the region, the heavier the losses it will have to endure. We have repeatedly declared and are resolved that under no circumstances will we back down from the rights of the heroic Iranian nation, and we will impose a heavy cost on the American enemy.
1: And the latest U.S. strikes come hours after the civilian head of the Army announced he's stepping down. U.S. Army Secretary Dan Driscoll submitted his resignation to U.S. President Donald Trump Monday. The decision reportedly comes after months of tension with U.S. Defense Secretary Pete Hegseth. Walter Moore, CGTN, Washington.
0: Before the latest strikes, Iran's president struck a more conciliatory tone at the Shanghai Cooperation Organization summit. Masoud Pezeshkian said that the conflict is in no one's interest, adding Tehran remains open to diplomacy if Washington honors its commitments under the interim peace agreement. Ehsan Kaivani reports.
3: This is precisely the dilemma here in Iran. President Pezeshkian's administration, alongside several political figures within the establishment, appears open to an agreement, but the final word rests with the Supreme Leader and the Islamic Revolution Guards Corps, the IRGC. Of course, the administration is making the most of available options, including engagement within the SDO. President Pezeshkian has just met with his Russian counterpart in Bishkek, clearly seeking ways to support Iran's struggling economy. Yet, at the end of the day, decisions are made by other elements within Iran's political system. Over the past weeks, we have seen regular attacks on vessels navigating the southern route in the Strait of Hormuz near Oman. Even if Iran cannot fully close the strait, it is making the waterway increasingly insecure. Tehran warns that if the blockade continues, it will shift from a defensive posture to a more offensive strategy. Today, Iran's Joint Chief of Staff declared the country is determined to intercept hostile targets at the furthest possible range. So we can say Iran appears to welcome to return to the Islamabad MOU, provided the U.S. honors its commitments. But at the same time, it signals readiness to escalate the confrontation at any level if necessary.
0: That's our Ehsan Kaivani reporting from Iran. Now, Iran says Russian strikes in and around the capital of Kyiv killed at least 12 people overnight and into Tuesday. This is the sixth consecutive day of heavy Russian bombing.

0: of the Ukrainian capital. Air raid sirens sent students into underground shelters on their first day back to school. Meanwhile, Russia says a Ukrainian drone hit a, quote, humanitarian convoy in the Kherson region, wounding one person. The death toll from last week's catastrophic flooding on the China-Nepal border has surpassed 1,000. Rescuers are now using heavy machinery, helicopters, and excavators to search for the 4,000 people who are still reported missing. Much of the effort is now focused on several hundred workers trapped in the tunnels of a hydropower plant in Nepal. And remote communities remain cut off by destroyed roads and widespread damage. Now, on the Chinese, emergency crews are deploying drones to support rescue efforts in Xizang. The drones are tracking potential secondary disasters, assessing damage, and delivering essential supplies to frontline rescue teams. Sen Zhiwan is there.
1: Wan Junya is among the 11 drone pilots deployed to Jurong County in Xizang. They are carrying 9 drones to support ongoing rescue efforts.
2: Our monitoring team is mainly monitoring the source area of the mudslide. There was a barrier lake formed after Wednesday's event.
1: The team, organized under the Swift Emergency Response Mechanism, has been divided into 2 groups, one for monitoring and the other for supply delivery.
2: We're using drones to keep a close eye on it in real time, monitoring the water level and checking the stability of the natural dam.
1: The monitoring team is keeping a close eye on conditions upstream, including water flow through the barrier lake.
2: We're mainly checking to see if any new landslides are forming nearby.
1: It is also surveying damaged roads and accumulated debris in the border port area, helping rescuers assess where conditions remain hazardous.
2: Our drones can reach about 6 kilometers, and beyond that, we use optical zoom to zoom in directly.
1: The data helps measure the depth and the volume of mud and debris, while providing a clearer picture of road damage in areas that may pose risks for rescue operations.
3: I'm in Salan Township, where the Ministry of Emergency Management is using drones to monitor the source of Wednesday avalanche. That's about 10 kilometers away from here, and we are 3 kilometers away from the barrier lake.
1: From monitoring potential secondary disasters to delivering supplies to the front line, drones are giving rescuers an extra set of eyes and a way to reach places that remain difficult and dangerous to access. Sun Ziyuan, CGTN, Jurong County, Xizang Autonomous Region.
0: A deadly weekend due to flash flooding at one of the most famous U.S. national parks. CGTN's Hendrik Sabrandy reports from the Grand Canyon in Arizona, where rescue efforts are underway.
4: We're at the south rim of the Grand Canyon in Arizona, and as you see behind me, quite an awe-inspiring sight. Nature is on display here every single day of the year. Nature also makes its presence felt in terms of weather. Severe weather can be a real factor here and a real danger in the canyon at certain times in the year. That's certainly what happened on Saturday when a massive rainstorm was unleashed here at the bottom of the canyon and caused all kinds of problems. Heavy, heavy rain on Saturday afternoon unleashed serious flooding. Also severe debris flows at the same time. A lot of that concentrated on the floor of the canyon where the Bright Angel Creek flows into the Colorado River. A massive amount of water and a number of people were down below recreating at the time. Remember, we're not even at Labor Day yet, so lots of families are here in the park at this time of year. And there were a number of hikers down below on Saturday, along with folks who were camping down below near a place called Phantom Ranch when all of that water certainly burst through. Then began a massive rescue operation. That began almost immediately as soon as the wall of water came through. At first, it was feared that hundreds of people were missing. Gradually, that number was whittled down. By Monday, it appeared that only 80 people were still unaccounted for. By Tuesday, that number was down to 15, and now just one person remains missing as of this hour. Unfortunately, 2 people died as a result of the flooding, 2 men believed to be in their 40s. Who were camping down below along the Colorado River when that wall of water came through. A massive search and rescue operation is going on right now. River patrols are being employed.

0: Dog teams are being employed as well, thousands of feet below us here at the very bottom of the canyon, trying to find that one person who folks believe remains unaccounted for. That's who they are looking for at this hour, and those search operations are expected to continue into the evening. So folks are trying to take the precautions they need to take, trying to be as safe as possible. Still lots of people coming into the park. It remains open, but they're certainly sobered by the events of Saturday and Saturday afternoon. Hendrick Sobrandy, CGTN, Grand Canyon, Arizona.
1: Now to the site of yet another natural disaster, a milestone in Venezuela's recovery from those twin earthquakes. The main international airport has reopened. Now this, after more than 2 months since the tremors rocked that region. Domestic and international flights have resumed. Cody Weddle is in the region and has our story.
2: For the first time since double earthquakes rocked Venezuela on June 24th, domestic and international travelers are once again being served by the country's main international airport. The Simón Bolívar Maiquetía International Airport is located on the coast near some of the hardest hit areas. The shaking caused significant damage to the terminals and runways. As repairs continue, authorities have erected four modular structures to service temporary terminals. Transportation Minister Francisco Garcés addressed progress during Tuesday's reopening.
3: We have these operations that will take place within 10,000 square meters. In other words, an entire hectare will be available to passengers for their connections.
2: For more than 2 months, smaller airports around the country handled all of the country's flights. The new temporary facility is only able to handle around 25% of the airport's former capacity.
4: I was expecting chaos. I had the idea in my head that going through would be hard work. But I was surprised with the organization.
2: Venezuelan authorities have not committed to a firm date for reopening the main terminals, but many passengers say they're thankful that commercial flights have at least returned to serve the country's largest city.
5: It's very nice. I like the airport, and it happened quickly. I didn't expect this.
2: And the economy of this region, which relies heavily on tourism, has also been affected by the lack of commercial flights. Many people are hoping that the return of the airport will ignite a much-needed economic turnaround for this region. Cody Weddle for CGTN, La Guaira, Venezuela.
1: Zambia's incumbent president has been sworn in for a second term. He first took office back in 2021, vowing reforms after he was jailed on treason charges by the previous government. Zambia is a major producer of copper, and that copper is dearly needed for electric vehicles, solar panels, as well as many healthcare products. Normal life is resuming in the DR Congo. Now, this despite the worst Ebola outbreak in that country's history. Children in most areas have returned to school. That happened on Tuesday, while those in some areas will study from home. Health officials are spotlighting some rays of hope. More than 1,300 people have recovered from the virus. Joy Karuki talks with some who have just been released.
6: For these five Ebola survivors, it's a return to life beyond the disease. The quintet, including one healthcare worker, were discharged from a treatment center in Beni after making a full recovery. And one of the first things they did was pass on advice to the country based on their experiences. I want to tell anyone who isn't feeling well to seek treatment right away while they still have the strength. I came in on time, and that's why I was able to recover quickly.
7: There are medications and they really take good care of you.
8: When I brought my wife here to the hospital, I didn't have much hope. But thanks to God, His strength and the efforts of the medical staff, my wife has been discharged today, fully recovered.
6: Health workers also celebrated the discharge of the five patients. It showed them that their hard work and bravery can pay dividends.
9: Today's a momentous day as we're discharging five people who've recovered from Ebola in Beni all at once. This is a source of pride for us.
6: The moment of relief comes as the outbreak continues to

0: spread. Government figures show more than 6,000 confirmed cases and 2,911 deaths. The outbreak is driven by the rare Bundibugyo strain, for which there is no approved vaccine or treatment. Response teams are working across six provinces, while authorities are deploying about 50,000 doses of the Ervebo vaccine in Tshopo province, hoping it can help slow transmission. For the survivors, their recovery offers encouragement in a crisis that continues to put communities and health workers under immense pressure. Joy Kirukijuma, CGTN.
1: And that does it for this edition of The World Today. Thanks so much for watching. I'm Sean Kathams. Don't go anywhere. I'll be back in a matter of minutes with China 24. And for more news anytime, just check out our website. There you see, CGTN.com.

0: President Xi Jinping arrives in Egypt. A look at the ties binding Beijing and Cairo. Plus, President Xi calls for dialogue and the rule of law to address global challenges. More on his message at the annual summit of the Shanghai Cooperation Organization. And Chinese rescuers race to clear a key highway in Sichuan that leads to the site of last week's devastating mudslide. Hi, everyone. Thanks for joining us. I'm Sean Caleb here in Washington, D.C. Chinese President Xi Jinping has arrived in Cairo for a state visit to Egypt. He was invited by Egyptian President Abdel Fattah el-Sisi. Xia Cheng has more.
1: Upon arrival at Cairo International Airport, Chinese President Xi Jinping and his wife Peng Liyuan were warmly greeted by Egyptian President Abdel Fattah el-Sisi and his wife. Honor guards stood at attention along the red carpet, while Egyptian youth waved the national flags of both countries in a warm welcome. In the written statement, Chinese President Xi Jinping extended sincere greetings and best wishes to the Egyptian government and people on behalf of the Chinese government and the Chinese people. President Xi Jinping noted that China and Egypt are both ancient civilizations with a friendship spanning thousands of years. Over the past seven decades since establishing diplomatic ties, the two countries have stood together through thick and thin and pursued win-win cooperation, regardless of changes in the international and regional landscape. In recent years, President Xi and President el-Sisi have jointly guided the China-Egypt Comprehensive Strategic Partnership toward leapfrog development. The two nations enjoyed solid political mutual trust, fruitful mutually beneficial cooperation, and close multilateral coordination, serving as a model of friendly relations and solidarity among developing countries. During this visit, President Xi will hold in-depth discussions with President el-Sisi on bilateral relations, all-round cooperation, and international and regional issues of shared concern, to jointly map out the blueprint for the comprehensive strategic partnership and open a new chapter in China-Egypt friendship.
0: Now, during the summit in Kyrgyzstan, President Xi outlined a four-point proposal to drive higher quality development of the SEO, calling for greater solidarity, openness, and cooperation among member states. Here is a closer look.
1: Chinese President Xi Jinping attended the 26th meeting of the Council of Heads of State of the Shanghai Cooperation Organization in Bishkek. President Xi posed for a group photo with the attending leaders. He then delivered a speech at the council meeting. President Xi said the SCO was founded 25 years ago in response to the lessons of the Cold War, the threat of terrorism, separatism and extremism, and the regional yearning for peace and development. He said guided by the Shanghai spirit of mutual trust, mutual benefit, equality, consultation, respect for diversity of civilizations, and pursuit of common development, the organization has grown into the world's largest regional cooperation body. President Xi said the SCO's most important cooperation experience is finding right way of coexistence featuring non-alliance, non-confrontation, not targeting any third party. He said as the world faces accelerated changes and intense contest between dialogue and confrontation, win-win cooperation and zero-sum games, the SCO must bravely shoulder its historical responsibility and steer the course of history. President Xi outlined a four-point proposal for the SCO. First, uphold development as priority, ushering future of shared prosperity. China sees SCO as priority area for high-quality joint construction of Belt and Road and implementation of Global Development Initiative. China will jointly implement 100 scientific, technological cooperation projects with SCO countries over the next 3 years. Second, prioritize security, foster environment of universal security. The SCO should respond to traditional and non-traditional threats, combat terrorism, separatism and extremism, transnational crime, drug trafficking, and telecom fraud. China is ready to help build the SCO into an important platform for the global security initiative and supports the early activation of the SCO's four security centers. Third, put people first and lay solid foundation for friendship across generations. The SCO should build cooperation networks spanning legislatures, political parties, universities, think tanks, businesses, and media. China will work with all parties to implement the Global Civilizations Initiative and will establish a China SCO Basic Education Cooperation Center. Fourth, uphold dialogue and consultation. Improve governance in fair and orderly manner. Upholding the equality of all nations, the SCO should seek common ground while shelving differences. China supports the SCO in conducting exemplary cooperation on the Global Governance Initiative and welcomes more like-minded countries to become partners in improving regional and global governance. President Xi stressed that China is ready to work with all parties to hold high the banner of the Shanghai spirit, implement the SCO's development strategy for the next 10 years, strive for greater high-quality development, and make greater contributions to the building of a community with a shared future for humanity. The meeting was chaired by Kyrgyz President Sadir Japarov, whose country currently holds the SCO's rotating presidency. Also in attendance were leaders from across the member states and the SCO Secretary General. Leaders of SCO members commended the organization's 25-year achievements, recognizing it as a cornerstone of regional security, prosperity, global stability, and economic development. They applauded China's contributions as a founding member and agreed to implement the 2025 Tianjin Summit's strategic plans. Upholding the Shanghai spirit, they vowed to deepen cooperation in trade, investment, science, technology, energy, finance, industrial and supply chains, and connectivity, while enhancing political mutual trust and people-to-people bonds to address new security challenges for shared peace and development. Amid a fluid and turbulent international landscape, SCO members pledged solidarity to boost the organization's influence, promote a more just and equitable global governance system, and contribute more to regional and global peace, stability, and prosperity. The meeting decided that Pakistan will assume the SCO rotating presidency for 2026 to 2027.
2: And the leaders signed the Bishkek Declaration on the 25th anniversary of the Shanghai Cooperation Organization. They also approved the protocol on amending and supplementing the SCO's charter, as well as the regulations for the Universal Center for Countering Security Challenges and Threats, also the Anti-Drug Center. A total of 28 documents were adopted, covering security, economic and cultural cooperation, as well as institutional development. President Xi also addressed the SCO Plus meeting. He called on the Shanghai Cooperation Organization to shoulder the responsibility of the times and work together to advance a more just and equitable global governance system.
1: President Xi noted that over its 25-year development, the SCO has set a fine example for relations between major powers, neighboring countries, and large and small nations. He said all parties should grasp the historical trend, shoulder their era responsibilities, put people first, stay action-oriented, jointly champion an equal and orderly multipolar world, promote more just and equitable global governance, and work together to build a community with a shared future for humanity. At the meeting, President Xi put forward three proposals for better leveraging the SCO's role. First, harness SCO's strength to drive prosperity and common development across the Eurasian continent. He urged SCO countries to continue to give play to strengths and tap potential. Through high-quality Belt and Road cooperation, SCO countries can connect multiple growth poles across Eurasia, empower each other, create opportunities together, and share prosperity. Second, draw on SCO wisdom to support the growth and development of the Global South. Xi said SCO countries should carry forward the Shanghai spirit, unite and expand the SCO Plus partners, speak up for peace, pull forces for development, build bridges for cooperation, and pave the way for win-win outcomes. Third, apply SCO actions to advance reform and improvement of global governance. He said SCO countries uphold partnership rather than alliance, dialogue rather than confrontation. and the principle of extensive consultation, joint contribution, and shared benefits, and enable all countries to participate equally in global governance and share its benefits. The Kyrgyz president, who also serves as the rotating chair of the SCO, presided over the meeting. Attendees included the heads of state and government of SCO member states, Belarus, India, Iran, Kazakhstan, Pakistan, Russia, Tajikistan, and Uzbekistan. Leaders from invited countries, including Mongolia, Azerbaijan, Armenia, Egypt, Laos, Turkey, Vietnam, and Togo, as well as heads of international and regional organizations, including the UN Secretary General, were also present. Prior to the meeting, Chinese President Xi attended a welcome banquet hosted by Kyrgyz President Japarov for heads of participating delegations and took part in a group photo.
2: President Xi's wife, Peng Liyuan, attended a cultural event for the spouses of foreign leaders attending the summit. It was hosted by Aigul Japarova. She's the wife of Kyrgyz President Peng. Peng and others, guests rather, visited the exhibition showcasing Kyrgyzstan's rich ethnic culture. They also watched a traditional performance. Peng welcomed Kyrgyz performers to visit China sometime in the future. Now, the SCO represents half the world's population and a quarter of the world's economy. Anand Naidu, the host of The Heat, spoke with an historian and author who said that the SCO is helping the world's transition to a new multilateral order.
3: For centuries, we've had this vast Asian, continental, Eurasian landscape where each of these countries were, in a sense,

0: fates were decided by the West, who had sort of entered this space. So I think what the SCO represents is a conversation between big neighbors, big powers, who share overlapping peripheries, in a historical space that has been fraught with turmoil, conflict, change. So I think the first step was just having them all together is such a big development. But why now? I think because for the first time in decades, certainly in the last decade, we see multipolarity within grasp. When I say within grasp, I mean this generation is going to see a post-Western world. It's going to see a more balanced world order, a balance of power. And these particular pillars, Russia, China, India, Iran, so many others, are going to be lifting Asia, lifting Eurasia, and providing an alternative conception to the entire world. I think that's the vision. But of course, translating this into concrete actions, as we see, is extremely complicated, because ultimately the West is not going to just pass away in the sunlight peacefully. They're going to resist because they're used to their preeminence. And what we are seeing today is the SCO isn't resisting the West, but its individual members are having to take the burden of this challenge. So Iran in the Middle East, Russia in Europe, China in East Asia, India, despite everything we tell ourselves in India, is also, in a sense, facing challenges from the West. It's facing challenges of now a post order from, which was unipolarity to multipolarity. So all these actors in Eurasia are looking outwards. And I think the hope would be that can they provide each other some strategic depth, some element of at least comfort that their back is secure.
1: And you can watch The Heat weeknights, 7 p.m. Eastern here in the United States. That's Tuesday through Saturday, 7 a.m. in Beijing. Now, China is helping Egypt develop space technologies for Africa. And that cooperation is now expanding, with China bringing Egypt on board for its upcoming Chang'e 7 mission to explore the moon. Adel Amouri has more from Cairo.
2: In recent years, space has been an exemplary field in the Chinese-Egyptian partnership. Beijing helped Cairo build a debris and satellite monitoring station. It provided the North African country with all the technologies needed, including laser-equipped telescopes. The two countries have also launched a number of telecom and remote sensing satellites into space.
3: China has started opening its space program to the world. It began cooperation with Egypt as a gateway for it to introduce this technology and science to Africa. The West had reservations about cooperating with Egypt in that field, but China gave Egypt that cooperative chance. That includes grants to build laboratories in Egypt.
2: The landmark in this cooperation is this AIT center. With it, China equipped Egypt with all necessary tools to design, assemble, and test payloads before launching them to space. The upcoming Chang'e 7 launch will witness another milestone in this technological relationship as they team up with Bahrain for exploration of the moon.
3: China is taking an ambitious and unprecedented step through the Chang'e 7 mission. The mission surpasses what we would have imagined or hoped for. It's a complex mission that involves countries from all over the world. We are installing a precision multi-spectrum camera that will take pictures of the moon's surface. This is a great project under Arab-Arab and the Arab-Chinese cooperation.
2: Besides technology, China is also assisting Egypt academically. It is providing postgraduate study scholarships in the space field.
4: Thanks to China, Egypt is many years ahead in its space program. Chang'e 7 is a new landmark in this advanced technological partnership that sets Egypt as a leading country in the region, putting it among the first in the Middle East and Africa to deploy a camera to the south pole of the moon. Adel Mahroui, CGTN. From the Egyptian Space Agency in Cairo.
1: Emergency crews are working around the clock to clear debris on a critical path damaged in last week's mudslides between China and Nepal border. A look at the challenges facing those rescue workers there.

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3: Modern vitality, born of ancient civilizations. Asia exemplifies diversity in its best sense and welcomes changes at the fastest pace. Asia Today brings you the headlines from the most populous continent, puts in focus politics, economies, and faces, and takes you on a tour of the sights from the region and beyond.

0: Welcome back. The death toll from last week's catastrophic flooding on the Chinese-Nepal border has now surpassed 1,000, and more than 4,000 people are still missing. Rescuers are now using heavy machinery, helicopters, and excavators in difficult conditions. Much of the effort now focused on several hundred workers trapped in Nepal's devastated hydropower tunnels. More than 11,000 people have been rescued since that disaster struck nearly a week ago. But remote communities remain cut off by destroyed roads and the widespread damage. Well, now, on the Chinese side of the border, emergency crews are racing to clear debris from a crucial highway. The road leads to the port of Jirong in China's Xizang Autonomous Region. And its blockage is preventing crews, heavy machinery, and equipment from reaching the hardest hit areas. At least 16 people have been killed in China. Nearly 550 remain missing. In the meantime, emergency crews are deploying drones to support rescue and disaster monitoring efforts in Xizang. The drones are tracking potential secondary disasters, assessing damage, and delivering essential supplies to the frontline rescue teams. Sen Ziwan is there.
1: Wan Junya is among the 11 drone pilots deployed to Jirong County in Xizang. They are carrying 9 drones to support ongoing rescue efforts.
2: Our monitoring team is mainly monitoring the source area of the mudslide. There was a barrier lake formed after Wednesday's event.
1: The team, organized under the Swift Emergency Response Mechanism, has been divided into 2 groups, one for monitoring and the other for supply delivery.
2: We're using drones to keep a close eye on it in real time, monitoring the water level and checking the stability of the natural dam.
1: The monitoring team is keeping a close eye on conditions upstream, including water flow through the barrier lake.
2: We're mainly checking to see if any new landslides are forming nearby.
1: It is also surveying damaged roads and accumulated debris in the border port area, helping rescuers assess where conditions remain hazardous.
2: Our drones can reach about 6 kilometers. And beyond that, we use optical zoom to zoom in directly.
1: The data helps measure the depth and the volume of mud and debris while providing a clearer picture of road damage in areas that may pose risks for rescue operations.
3: I'm in Salan Township, where the Ministry of Emergency Management is using drones to monitor the source of Wednesday avalanche. That's about 10 kilometers away.

0: from here, and we are 3 kilometers away from the barrier lake.
1: From monitoring potential secondary disasters to delivering supplies to the front line, drones are giving rescuers an extra set of eyes and a way to reach places that remain difficult and dangerous to access. Chen Ziyuan, CGTN, Jurong County, Xizang Autonomous Region.
2: And still ahead, we look at how urban developers are working hand in hand with preservationists to protect history while building a new highway.

0: The world's currencies are more connected than ever before. The mechanisms that drive the economy are universal. Money moves markets. We explain these trends and show you how the cash in your pocket can have a wide-reaching effect. Because money makes the world go round. Global Business.
1: Making sense of the overwhelming wave of information means cutting through the noise to shine a light on the heart of the story and making room for new perspectives. True understanding means the ability to see events from more than one side. I'm Liu Xin, and this is The Point.

0: In Shaanxi province, a 1,000-year-old Buddhist temple offers a rare glimpse into the relationship between people, nature, and time. But a modern highway project threatened to disrupt that ancient landscape. Now officials and preservationists are taking an innovative approach to protect not only the temple, but the view that surrounds it. Dong Xue reports.
1: High in the mountains sits Foguang Temple, home to the East Hall, China's highest-ranking and best-preserved Tang Dynasty wooden structure. Its massive brackets support eaves stretching nearly 4 meters, while inside centuries-old sculptures, murals, and inscriptions remain. But Foguang Temple is more than an ancient building.
2: The concept of cultural landscape was introduced by UNESCO in 1992. It recognizes landscapes created jointly by human beings and nature.
1: Mount Wutai became a UNESCO World Heritage Cultural Landscape in 2009 with Foguang Temple as a key site. The temple faces west, surrounded by mountains on three sides. Ancient builders worked with the terrain, creating a unique relationship between the temple and the surrounding peaks. Researchers say the landscape also preserves clues about how ancient Chinese people used the space to understand time and determine the seasons for farming. Then came a modern challenge. In 2023, plans for a new highway called for the route to pass toward the mountain seen from Foguang Temple. While the project met existing protection requirements, experts warned that the bridges, concrete, and traffic could disrupt the temple's 1,000-year-old visual horizon. Officials decided to reroute the highway.
3: We realized

0: The Protecting Foguang Temple required special legislation and comprehensive protection of its cultural landscape so this national treasure could be preserved for generations.
1: After months of negotiations and expert reviews, the highway was moved behind the mountains, creating a nearly 8-kilometer detour, keeping it out of sight from the temple. The protected cultural landscape now covers about 84 square kilometers. Foguang Temple is not a monument frozen in time. Villagers still live nearby and visitors continue to come. What they see is more than an ancient hall. It is a 1,000-year-old landscape, now being preserved for generations to come. 董事, CGTN.
2: Thanks for watching China 24. I'm Sean Cadlebs. We're going to leave you now with images from across China. And there's more news from our colleagues in Beijing coming your way straight ahead. For more news anytime, check out our website, cgtn.com.

0: Chinese President Xi Jinping outlines a four-point proposal for the Shanghai Cooperation Organization, calling for a more just and equitable global governance system. President Xi Jinping arrives in Egypt for a state visit, expected to discuss further cooperation and areas of common interest. Efforts continue to restore road access to China's mudslide-hit Jerome port in Xizang. And Tehran hits US bases in Jordan and Bahrain in retaliation for US strikes across southern Iran. Hello, welcome to The World Today on CGTN. Live from Beijing, I'm Pan Deng. Chinese President Xi Jinping has outlined a four-point proposal for the Shanghai Cooperation Organization, calling for a higher quality development of the group. He made remarks in his speech at a 26th meeting of the Council of Heads of State of the SCO in the Kyrgyz capital, Bishkek.
1: Chinese President Xi Jinping attended the 26th meeting of the Council of Heads of State of the Shanghai Cooperation Organization in Bishkek. President Xi posed for a group photo with the attending leaders. He then delivered a speech at the council meeting. President Xi said the SCO was founded 25 years ago in response to the lessons of the Cold War, the threat of terrorism, separatism and extremism, and the regional yearning for peace and development. He said guided by the Shanghai spirit of mutual trust, mutual benefit,

0: Quality, consultation, respect for diversity of civilizations, and pursuit of common development, the organization has grown into the world's largest regional cooperation body. President Xi said the SCO's most important cooperation experience is finding right way of coexistence featuring non-alliance, non-confrontation, not targeting any third party. He said as the world faces accelerated changes and intense contest between dialogue and confrontation, win-win cooperation and zero-sum games, the SCO must bravely shoulder its historical responsibility and steer the course of history. President Xi outlined a four-point proposal for the SCO. First, uphold development as priority, ushering future of shared prosperity. China sees SCO as priority area for high-quality joint construction of Belt and Road and implementation of Global Development Initiative. China will jointly implement 100 scientific, technological cooperation projects with SCO countries over the next 3 years. Second, prioritize security, foster environment of universal security. The SCO should respond to traditional and non-traditional threats, combat terrorism, separatism and extremism, transnational crime, drug trafficking, and telecom fraud. China is ready to help build the SCO into an important platform for the Global Security Initiative and supports the early activation of the SCO's four security centers. Third, put people first and lay solid foundation for friendship across generations. The SCO should build cooperation networks spanning legislatures, political parties, universities, think tanks, businesses, and media. China will work with all parties to implement the Global Civilizations Initiative and will establish a China SCO Basic Education Cooperation Center. Fourth, uphold dialogue and consultation. Improve governance in fair and orderly manner, upholding the equality of all nations. The SCO should seek common ground while shelving differences. China supports the SCO in conducting exemplary cooperation on the Global Governance Initiative and welcomes more like-minded countries to become partners in improving regional and global governance. President Xi stressed that China is ready to work with all parties to hold high the banner of the Shanghai spirit, implement the SCO's development strategy for the next 10 years, strive for greater high-quality development, and make greater contributions to the building of a community with a shared future for humanity. The meeting was chaired by Kyrgyz President Sadir Japarov, whose country currently holds the SCO's rotating presidency. Also in attendance were leaders from across the member states and the SCO Secretary General. Leaders of SCO members commended the organization's 25-year achievements, recognizing it as a cornerstone of regional security, prosperity, global stability, and economic development. They applauded China's contributions as a founding member and agreed to implement the 2025 Tianjin Summit's strategic plans. Upholding the Shanghai spirit, they vowed to deepen cooperation in trade, investment, science, technology, energy, finance, industrial and supply chains, and connectivity, while enhancing political mutual trust and people-to-people bonds to address new security challenges for shared peace and development. Amid a fluid and turbulent international landscape, SCO members pledged solidarity to boost the organization's influence, promote a more just and equitable global governance system, and contribute more to regional and global peace, stability, and prosperity. The meeting decided that Pakistan will assume the SCO rotating presidency for 2026 to 2027.
1: The leaders signed a Bishkek declaration on the 25th anniversary of the Shanghai Cooperation Organization. They also approved a protocol on amending and supplementing the SCO Charter, as well as the regulations for the Universal Center for Countering Security Challenges and Threats and the Anti-Drug Center. A total of 28 outcome documents were adopted, covering security, economic and cultural cooperation, and institutional development. Chinese President Xi Jinping has called on the Shanghai Cooperation Organization to shoulder the responsibility of the times and work together to advance a more just and equitable global governance system. He made remarks while a

0: addressing the SCO+ meeting in the Kyrgyz capital Bishkek.
1: President Xi noted that over its 25-year development, the SCO has set a fine example for relations between major powers, neighboring countries, and large and small nations. He said all parties should grasp the historical trend, shoulder their era responsibilities, put people first, stay action-oriented, jointly champion an equal and orderly multipolar world, promote more just and equitable global governance, and work together to build a community with a shared future for humanity. At the meeting, President Xi put forward three proposals for better leveraging the SCO's role. First, harness SCO's strength to drive prosperity and common development across the Eurasian continent. He urged SCO countries to continue to give play to strengths and tap potential. Through high-quality Belt and Road cooperation, SCO countries can connect multiple growth poles across Eurasia, empower each other, create opportunities together, and share prosperity. Second, draw on SCO wisdom to support the growth and development of the Global South. Xi said SCO countries should carry forward the Shanghai spirit, unite and expand the SCO+ partners, speak up for peace, pull forces for development, build bridges for cooperation, and pave the way for win-win outcomes. Third, apply SCO actions to advance reform and improvement of global governance. He said SCO countries uphold partnership rather than alliance, dialogue rather than confrontation, and the principle of extensive consultation, joint contribution, and shared benefits, and enable all countries to participate equally in global governance and share its benefits. The Kyrgyz president, who also serves as the rotating chair of the SCO, presided over the meeting. Attendees included the heads of state and government of SCO member states, Belarus, India, Iran, Kazakhstan, Pakistan, Russia, Tajikistan, and Uzbekistan. Leaders from invited countries, including Mongolia, Azerbaijan, Armenia, Egypt, Laos, Turkey, Vietnam, and Togo, as well as heads of international and regional organizations, including the UN Secretary General, were also present. Prior to the meeting, Chinese President Xi attended a welcome banquet hosted by Kyrgyz President Japarov for heads of participating delegations and took part in a group photo.
0: Chinese President Xi Jinping has left Bishkek after attending the Shanghai Cooperation Organization summit and paying a state visit to Kyrgyzstan. During the summit, leaders of SCO member states signed and issued the Bishkek Declaration. Member states noted that the current international situation remains complex and volatile, with rising risks to energy and food security, turbulence in global markets, and a growing threat from climate change. They reaffirmed their commitment to the UN Charter and the principles of international law and underscored the need to strengthen the UN's role in safeguarding peace, advancing sustainable development, and building a fairer multipolar world. Member states also emphasized their pledge to fight terrorism, separatism, and extremism, stressing that sovereign states and their authorities must play a central role in countering these threats. They pointed to the SCO region's growing importance to the global economy and sustainable development and agreed to strengthen open multilateral trade. On environmental issues, member states voiced support for closer cooperation to address climate change, welcomed green technologies and innovative solutions, and backed projects to restore and protect biodiversity and natural ecosystems. Chinese President Xi Jinping has arrived in Cairo for a state visit to Egypt at the invitation of Egyptian President Abdel Fattah al-Sisi. Xia Cheng has more details.
1: Upon arrival at Cairo International Airport, Chinese President Xi Jinping and his wife Peng Liyuan were warmly greeted by Egyptian President Abdel Fattah al-Sisi and his wife. Honor guards stood at attention along the red carpet, while Egyptian youth waved the national flags of both countries in a warm welcome. In the written statement, Chinese President Xi Jinping extended sincere greetings and best wishes to the Egyptian government and people.

on behalf of the Chinese government and the Chinese people. President Xi Jinping noted that China and Egypt are both ancient civilizations with a friendship spanning thousands of years. Over the past seven decades since establishing diplomatic ties, the two countries have stood together through thick and thin and pursued win-win cooperation, regardless of changes in the international and regional landscape. In recent years, President Xi and President Al-Sisi have jointly guided the China-Egypt

0: Prague development. The two nations enjoy solid political mutual trust, fruitful mutually beneficial cooperation, and close multilateral coordination, serving as a model of friendly relations and solidarity among developing countries. During this visit, President Xi will hold in-depth discussions with President El-Sisi on bilateral relations, all-round cooperation, and international and regional issues of shared concern, to jointly map out the blueprint for the comprehensive strategic partnership and open a new chapter in China-Egypt friendship.
1: Coming up on Global Watch in less than 2 hours, Chinese President Xi Jinping is in Cairo for a state visit. Do tune in to Global Watch at noon Beijing time, that's 0400 GMT, for the latest on China-Egypt cooperation.
2: Facing the unknown is always difficult. 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
1: Restoring road access to Jurong Port remains a top priority after mudslide hit southwest China's Xizang Autonomous Region last week. Nearly 700 personnel engaged in clearance efforts on National Highway 216 overnight. Rescue teams can access the core disaster area via land routes, but more work must be done to clear the road for vehicles and machinery. Zhang Tengfei is at the disaster zone and filed this report.
3: I'm at the core disaster zone of Jurong Port, which is also the heart of the search and rescue operation. I'm standing on a high point, the top of a water tower, which is the only building left here. This is now the safest area in the vicinity. We had a short rest here, and I stayed in a tent together with the rescue team. Now, health and epidemic prevention workers, firefighters, and police officers are preparing for a new day of search efforts. There is thick mud everywhere. I was told that when rescuers first arrived at this water tower, they found the mud already up to knee height. That's the original depth left by the mudslide. To set up our tents, we piled up some of the mud. Currently, we have 3 tents. The mud is still very wet because it rained last night. Raindrops pounded on the tent in the night, while the roar of machinery never stopped. Rainwater even seeped into my tent, and I was woken up by the cold in the middle of the night. This shows just how harsh the conditions are here. But hearing that constant roar of machinery, I know that the reopening of National Highway 216 is within reach. Once the road is fully open, more heavy equipment and rescue vehicles will be able to enter the disaster zone, accelerating the in-depth search and rescue operations.
1: Authorities have deployed drone teams to support rescue and disaster monitoring efforts in Xizang. The drones are helping track potential secondary disasters, assess damage, and deliver essential supplies to frontline rescuers. Chen Ziyuan reports.
4: Wan Junya is among the 11 drone pilots deployed to Jurong County in Xizang. They are carrying 9 drones to support ongoing rescue efforts.
5: Our monitoring team is mainly monitoring the source area of the mudslide. There was a barrier lake formed after Wednesday's event.
4: The team, organized under the Swift Emergency Response Mechanism, has been divided into 2 groups, one for monitoring and the other for supply delivery.
5: We're using drones to keep a close eye on it in real time, monitoring the water level and checking the stability of the natural dam.
4: The monitoring team is keeping a close eye on conditions upstream, including water flow through the barrier lake.
5: We're mainly checking to see if any new landslides are forming nearby.
4: It is also surveying damaged roads and accumulated debris in the border port area, helping rescuers assess where conditions remain hazardous.
5: Our drones can reach about 6 kilometers, and beyond

0: On that, we use optical zoom to zoom in directly.
1: The data helps measure the depth and the volume of mud and debris, while providing a clearer picture of road damage in areas that may pose risks for rescue operations.
2: I'm in Salan Township, where the Ministry of Emergency Management is using drones to monitor the source of Wednesday avalanche. That's about 10 kilometers away from here, and we are 3 kilometers away from the barrier lake.
1: From monitoring potential secondary disasters to delivering supplies to the front line, drones are giving rescuers an extra set of eyes and a way to reach places that remain difficult and dangerous to access. Chen Ziyuan, CGTN, Jurong County, Xizang Autonomous Region.
3: In Nepal, the death toll from the mudslide has surpassed 1,100, with more than 3,900 people missing. Authorities are intensifying relief and recovery efforts. Ravinder Bauer filed this report from Davhat, a town on the Trishuli River left in ruins by the disaster.
4: We are at Devi Ghat, where around 300 houses have been destroyed on the bank of this river, which caused the flood. These are the situation of the houses here. Big buildings, totally dilapidated, destroyed, destructed. And now, as the water is receding, somehow people are trying to gather some courage and come back and revisit this place and try to collect all the valuables or whatever they possessed, those things they are collecting and trying to take them with them in the shelter homes. You can see the kind of destruction there is. Roofs have fallen. In some houses, we have seen that the first floors, the mud is still the first floor. So people are now trying to clear off that mud. So as you can see, the owners of these homes have come. They are trying to clear off the debris and the mud that is covering their homes. This is the first floor of the house. Similarly, there are many other houses where mud is filled on the first and the second floor. So people are trying to clear that up so that they can see how they are going to then rebuild these homes. But it's very tough because the destruction that is there, I mean, the people who could survive, they could survive. But here the buildings are being swept away. Imagine what would have happened to the people who were living here who could not run and they were swept away by the flood. So these are the school buildings which have been converted into temporary shelters where the victims are staying and the survivors are staying, and food arrangement has been made for them. They are being provided meals by various organizations, and 2 meals are being provided. And also for them, you know, small little things are necessary, like clothes. They don't have clothes. And so here we see an organization has come with saris and other dress materials for the girls, and that is being given to them. And as one of these ladies was telling me, that life will never be the same again for these people. Ravinder Bawa, CGTN, Trishuli.
3: The second batch of emergency humanitarian supplies from China has arrived in Kathmandu to support Nepal's mudslide response. Several Chinese DNA experts also arrived to join local teams. Zhang Yue reports.
5: A Chinese military transport aircraft landed in Kathmandu Tuesday afternoon, carrying the second batch of emergency relief supplies for Nepal's mudslide disaster. The shipment includes water purification equipment, lighting equipment, drones, and DNA testing equipment. Several Chinese DNA experts also arrived on the same flight. They will travel to the disaster-hit areas as soon as possible and work alongside their Nepali counterparts on the ground.
6: At a time when our country is facing difficulties and a crisis, we are very happy to receive assistance from China. We firmly believe this aid will provide tremendous support to our relief efforts.
3: The United States has launched more strikes on Islamic Revolutionary Guard Corps targets in Iran. Some explosions were heard on Tuesday evening in several southern Iranian provinces, hitting several civilian sites as well. At a wedding ceremony in Sirik County, at least 5 people were killed, including a child and a woman, and over 50 others wounded. U.S. President Donald Trump has threatened more attacks if Tehran retaliates. Despite the warning, the IRGC did launch retaliatory attacks. Tehran says it shot down a U.S. MQ-9 Reaper drone and has launched a ballistic missile and drone strikes on U.S. bases in Jordan and Bahrain. It says the strikes in Jordan have destroyed several key facilities,

0: and killed a large number of U.S. forces. Washington has denied any casualties. Russia has warned of possible countermeasures over Japan's deployment of U.S. Typhoon missile systems, saying the move poses a threat to Russia's security. It comes after reports that Japan, the United States and Australia plan to hold joint exercises in September on Japan's northern island of Hokkaido and near Russian border regions. The drills are expected to involve the U.S. Typhoon missile systems.
1: Russia has clearly conveyed to the Japanese embassy that stationing such weaponry in Japan, even under the guise of military exercises, is completely unacceptable, as it poses a threat to Russia's security. Moscow has warned that countermeasures may be taken to guarantee the country's national security.
0: The Democratic Republic of the Congo has reported 6,100 confirmed Ebola cases, with nearly 2,950 deaths. Five survivors have been discharged from treatment in Beni, a city which has seen a rising number of infections. Health officials say it offers a rare moment of hope. Joy Kiruki Juma reports.
2: For these five Ebola survivors, it's a return to life beyond the disease. The quintet, including one healthcare worker, were discharged from a treatment center in Beni, a city in North Kivu, after making a full recovery. They all received certificates confirming they had been cured. And one of the first things they did was pass on advice to the country based on their experiences. I want to tell anyone who isn't feeling well to seek treatment right away, while they still have the strength. I came in on time and that's why I was able to recover quickly. There are medications and they really take good care of you. If you ask for food, they give it to you. They take very good care of you.
3: When I brought my wife here to the hospital, I didn't have much hope. But thanks to God, His strength and the efforts of the medical staff, my wife, have been discharged today, fully recovered. I am very happy about that.
2: Health workers also celebrated the discharge of the five patients. It showed them that their hard work and bravery can pay dividends.
4: Since the declaration of the 17th Ebola virus disease outbreak, today's a momentous day as we're discharging five people who've recovered from Ebola in Beni all at once. This is a source of pride for us.
2: The moment of relief comes as the outbreak continues to spread. The outbreak is driven by the rare Bundibugyo strain for which there is no approved vaccine or treatment. Response teams are working across six provinces, while authorities are deploying about 50,000 doses of the Ervebo vaccine in Chopo province, hoping it can help slow transmission. For the survivors, their recovery offers encouragement in a crisis that continues to put communities and health workers under immense pressure. Joy Kiruki Juma, CGTN.
0: On to other news now, China's photovoltaic capacity reached almost 1.3 billion kilowatts by the end of July, surpassing its coal-fired power capacity for the very first time to become the nation's largest power source by installed capacity. The National Energy Administration data shows solar now accounts for 31.5% of China's total installed capacity. Photovoltaic generation from January to July this year rose 15.5% annually to over 800 billion kilowatt hours, or 13% of all power use. The administration says China has the world's most complete solar supply chain, with industry investment expected to top 2 trillion yuan, that's about $300 billion, during the 15-5-year plan period from this year to 2030. China's independently developed Palace One rocket was successfully launched on Tuesday from the Dongfeng Commercial Space Innovation Pilot Zone in northwest China. The mission was the maiden flight of type, a medium-sized two-stage liquid rocket developed by Galactic Energy. The rocket fills a gap in the country's medium launch capacity, capable of carrying 5 to 7 tons to low Earth orbit. It follows a first orbit

than recovery approach aimed at reusability. Designed for more than 25 launches, Pallas 1 is expected to cut launch cost by half, accelerating the push toward low-cost commercial spaceflight. That's it for this edition of The World Today on CGTN and Pandong in Beijing. Stay tuned.

0: on today's World Insight. As artificial intelligence advances at a breakneck pace, so do worries if regulation can keep up with cutting-edge AI applications. And so the urgent debate, should AI development come ahead of global AI governance, or should governance be firmly in place before leaps in AI research?
1: Team A will argue for the motion, governance should be first. Team B, on the other hand, will disagree. And now, let the debate begin.
2: Dear friends and also opponents, let me start with asking you one question. Imagine a future where machines decide who lives and who dies, with no human finger on the trigger. That future is already being built. As we stand here today to support the motion that AI governance must come before development, not to stop progress, but to ensure that progress does not destroy the very goals we claim to pursue as one humanity. Without governance first, the military applications of AI alone present existential threats. Lethal autonomous weapon systems could trigger rapid escalation in conflicts, remove human accountability from death, life and death situations, and lower the threshold for war. Have we not seen enough suffering, enough wars, and enough bloodshed in even recent decades to now ignore the possibility of that only worsening? The risks also extend far beyond the military realm. For example, the Sustainable Development Goals. Unchecked AI development is already undermining the SDGs, from climate change to poverty reduction to gender aspirations to healthcare, just to name a few. The Global South, for example, is also producing data and labor centers, which are not allowing the benefits

0: Benefits of AI to come to the local communities. Let me also begin with a point to reflect on. History has already taught us painful lessons about unregulated power, colonialism, imperialism, and slavery were all defended by their proponents as necessary and inevitable, with claims that there was simply no other way. The absence of ethical standards and guardrails left humanity at a vast disadvantage for centuries, if not just generations. Today, we can say with confidence that people matter. It is not only possible, but it is the only ethical path forward to build AI that serves humanity. And that will be possible without governance. From the Global South perspective also, the demand is clear. They want to be included. They want to be part of the AI revolution. And China's own global AI governance initiative calls for equal rights for all nations to develop and benefit from AI while opposing exclusive bloc formation that shut out the vast majority of the countries and people. Our opponents might argue that governance before development will cause AI to fall behind or cause us to fall behind in the so-called AI race. This ignores reality. China is not only racing ahead without rules. China is actually implementing strict domestic regulations on algorithms, generative AI, and national security. All of this is guaranteeing that powerful AI does not become something that is dangerous and untrustworthy. They may claim also that rapid development will deliver benefits faster, but faster for whom? Without governance, the gains concentrate among those who already control governance, data, and capital, while the risks come to us, the vast majority of the people. The choice is not between development and governance. It is between reckless development that risks instability and further inequality. And I implore you all to think about what this means for humanity at large. Thank you.
1: So let's go to Team B. Ainer.
2: Thank you, Tianwei. All right, so let's separate something. Style versus substance. The style of this debate, we have somebody who has won Oxford Union debates how many times? 12 times at least. All right, he is the ultimate debater. But this is about substance. This is about something that is going to affect not only your life, but the lives of your children and so forth. So what are we talking about? My worthy opponents are talking about fear. Fear of progress. Imagine what this would have done to fire. All right? Electricity. Yes, nuclear weapons, something we should pay attention to. But you cannot put the genie back in the bottle. AI is here, it's advancing, government is following. The natural progression is that you go forward. And government needs to respond, but it cannot respond to that which it does not know. You are trying to cage an animal that you refuse to let grow. And if we don't do that, I disagree about this sustainable development goals. AI, combined with good data, will allow us to address these scientifically, not through fear. Let us stop the Luddite solution. Let us go back to what? When? When was it better? Right? The advances technology has given us has allowed us to go forward. 800 people, a million people in China have been elevated out. A lot of that was due to technology, manufacturing. These are all things you need to pay attention to when you are thinking about this issue. So do not be swayed by their superior ability to argue and our very poor abilities. Do not be swayed by fear. Think about the realities. What I'm telling you is to rely on your sense of history. The fact that we must go forward. There will always be challenges, but we can meet them if we have the right approach. Remember, in the end, if you try to regulate AI on a country-by-country basis, guess what? There will be gaps, and there will be those who pay no attention to those regulations. And they will go forward illegally on the sidelines, and they will spread havoc. So do not give in to fear. Give in to hope. Give in to your sense that your government has been able to meet challenges before and can do so in the future. Thank you.
1: Now, let's move on. to the crossfire section of our whole debate.
3: So our opponents care so much about risks. However, precautionary principle is never a paralysis principle, right? So if we had applied your logic to electricity or to the early

0: internet development, we were still sitting here in the dark and safely debating how to switch on the light bulb, right? So can your side of the world ever make any breaking progress?
1: You should be afraid. Everyone here should be afraid. I am afraid of the fact that 40% of images generated on Grok are pornographic images of women. There is a 14-year-old girl out there in high school who is afraid of AI deepfakes being run to spread rumors around her. There are people in war zones that are afraid of AI being used on fully autonomous mass surveillance of citizens and bombing people. There are old pensioners, 80-year-old pensioners, who are afraid that their banks are going to run AI models around them without accountability or proper governance. The question is, why are you not afraid of the harms, and why are you not willing to respond to them?
0: Okay, so it's so rational for everyone to have fear when they are facing something new. But actually, for Wright brothers who invent the plane, it's so dangerous for everyone to be sent on the sky. But will we avoid that?
1: Okay. Let me tell you why fear matters. Fear matters because the only thing that is powerful enough to stop AI is a massive backlash. People were not afraid enough of nuclear weapons. They didn't have governance. They didn't have the proper safety regulations. Then Chernobyl happened. And when Chernobyl happened, it inspired so much fear in people that it halted an entire generation of nuclear development. So if you truly want AI development, you will have the government's models in place. Because only when AI deployment is safe are people actually willing to accept it.
0: Okay, sorry, but even at your best scenario, you are talking about some specific, those most dangerous areas on our side, on the whole world. So my next question, you care so much about the sustainability, about the global warming, but actually, with AI, we can develop algorithms with the best strategy, and like we can deal with those data with AI maybe thousands of times faster than before. So we can solve those problems better, right?
1: Absolutely, and we are solving them on our side too. Judge, do not let the opposition trap you in a false dichotomy. Let me ask you, do building codes stop buildings from getting built? No, they stop construction from going wrong. Does the FDA stop drugs from being made? No, they stop drugs that kill people from reaching the market. Governance is what makes people have faith in products.
2: Please let Team A to pose questions first to Team B, and then you will go with your crossfire. Go ahead.
3: Okay, thank you. I will draw some examples given by your first speaker. They mentioned fire, electricity, nuclear weapon, and I would like to add one, gene editing. These technologies are of no doubt driving our human civilization forward. However, they're not without governance. You know, late in the 20th century, there has already been treaty on the non-proliferation of nuclear weapons. So now, why do you think AI should be an exception?
4: See, but the difference is governance and regulation are two separate things. Governance is seen as a broad governance where you control everything. Regulation, for example, C-Dance 2.0, China's most popular video-making software, right? It is open to everyone, but it's still regulated. Not governed, regulated. You can't input a real person's face to make a video to make them do anything you want because that's, you know, breaching on your personal information, right? That's a regulation. That is what AI needs to do, not governance. Governance where you control everything about it. That makes you not be able to have any advancements.
3: Well, do you think our government is controlling everything for us? No, they're also providing opportunities.
4: Exactly.
3: I can't agree more with your definition.
4: Exactly. That's exactly for our side. So that's why we're going so fast right now, is because there are regulations to keep everyone safe, but still allowing AI to grow. It's not governance, that's regulations. Two different things.
3: But I think governance cover both regulation and provides more space for the company to grow, right? Because the governance is also opening up new prosperity for the company by providing them necessary supports. And by the way, you also mentioned that if the governance can like limit the development of a company, they will show gaps between different nations. However, if we can pre-design those principles, those governance schedules, then perhaps these gaps will be bridged on the forehand.
4: Okay, let me stop right there. You're saying like the whole world has to come together to solve this one issue, agree on this one issue. Name one time in history where the entire world, every single country, has agreed on one solution.
3: I don't mean every country is joining together.
4: No, I'm asking you a question. To name one time when every single country in the world has agreed on one answer.
5: Nuclear weapons.
4: Never.
3: Exactly. Never.
4: Exactly.
3: I agree.
4: And so
3: never.
4: Why do you think that the world can come together, every single country, and say, okay, we're going to do this one way? Because if they don't, if there's one country that says no,

0: No, we don't want to do that. That means everyone that's a bad
1: that's
0: person...
1: That's because we cannot
0: hold
1: agree
0: on,
1: on the details.
0: Everyone that's a bad person is going to go to that one place, take advantage of that, take all that bad energy, all that bad knowledge, go there, advance it, and put it back into the world. We're now,
1: but
0: okay,
1: we
0: what are the regulations going to do?
1: Should and must agree on the general picture before we delve into
0: that's
1: a
0: impossible.
1: Specific realm.
0: That's impossible. Everyone's too different. The world's too different. I'm
1: the
0: sorry.
1: Impossible thing is to connect all the details together, but all we have now and all we need now is the general principle. And this is part of the pre-governance.
0: See, it's different. That's regulations, not governance. Governance is too broad. Regulations, I agree. So you're agreeing for our point. Thank you so much.
2: And now, we continue with 8 minutes of free debate. Let's start with Team A.
3: False dichotomies proliferated throughout this. We had people referring to fire and electricity, that they would somehow have been deleteriously affected by governance. What are you saying? That people can light a fire anywhere? That they can hang electricity wires anywhere? These are the very essence of things that have to be regulated, that have to be governed. 800 million people lifted out of poverty in China. What? By private enterprise alone or by private enterprise governed by a state with the people's interest in mind? Luddites were mentioned. All the Luddites were saying is that machines must serve men and not the other way around. If your machines are ruining our lives, we have to have a say in it. And thus the development of politics, of democracy, of the need to have a governance that will mitigate the worst aspects of free enterprise. And as to there being no example to follow, we have global governance of nuclear weapons, global governance of chemical, biological weapons. What, should we leave these things to the Epstein class to decide for themselves, or do we need a global governance to control them?
2: All right. Well, 4 minutes for Team B.
4: Let me remind everyone that AI is a baby today. We are just at the very beginning of it. Putting governance right now upon AI is like raise the baby with ignorant parents. We don't know how to govern today. We don't have the social science study to understand the societal impact of AI. What do you use to govern? What tradition do you follow? Do you know the outcome of your governance? Thank you.
5: Why is it ignorant parents? Let me ask you, what is the number one valued AI company in the world right now? Anthropic. Anthropic's entire founding ethos is based on regulation and safety standards. They are now the company that consumers respond the most to. Because on the other hand, when you have a company like OpenAI that shows that they are willing to forego safety standards and collude with the American government on mass surveillance, consumers actually pull out. Investment pulls out. You say that governance will actually hinder development. But what you don't understand is development can only happen if consumers are willing to use the product. And consumers want to use safe, ethical products. And that's why a company like Anthropic will always win over a company that is ungoverned.
6: Well, once again, you're mistaking governance, all right, for regulation. Regulation is absolutely necessary. I agree with George. And it's not a false dichotomy. What we need to have in this world is invention first, then regulation. You do not regulate
5: regulation
6: invention.
5: Is governance.
6: You don't know.
5: Governance is a set
6: you
5: of regulation.
6: You do not know what is being created. So how can you possibly tell the things?
7: When yes? will we know?
6: When
7: I mean,
6: will
7: if
6: you know?
7: We don't know if
6: you
7: it's
6: know?
7: A baby. Will we know in 1 year,
6: okay.
7: 2 years? What does
6: okay,
7: it mean
6: like
7: to know?
6: All children, all right? They have to be nurtured. Otherwise, they do not grow. They have to be taught. That is regulation. And this is what we are saying. You're arguing our point.
7: You're pro-regulation.
6: But you're trying to mix governance and innovation. We're saying there's a baby and there's bathwater.
5: No,
6: don't
5: you're saying that
6: itch.
5: The baby grows up without parents. Even
6: no,
5: if
6: I'm
5: we have some parents,
6: why,
5: you're
6: why,
5: having a baby
6: why do you
5: without
6: say
5: parents.
6: That, why do you say that when I have clearly stated, obviously, that there has to be regulation?
5: If you,
6: you
5: go online and
6: point,
5: search what is the
6: not
5: definition
6: necessarily
5: of governance, it is regulation. No, I don't know why your side is
6: yourself.
5: Claiming that
6: please.
5: Regulation
7: can,
5: is not governance.
7: Can you define regulation versus governance? And can you give us an example of why you are pro-regulation and tell us how that is different from what we are saying? Mm. We have not seen a single argument that is pro-regulation because, according to one of your speakers, we cannot regulate a baby. A baby cannot regulate something that we don't even know.
0: Sure.
7: Thank you.
0: For example, you are stating that... Okay, you're stating governance,
7: yeah.
0: right?
7: Yep.
0: Targeted safety rules regulations are very different than governance. For example, George's point, he said the, what was the 8 million thing?
7: 800 million people out of poverty.
0: The economy thing. The difference between that is you can govern that because it's happened before. You can go back in history, look at what's happened before, and then improve upon it. AI, it's a new baby. You trying to like govern it before it's even been able to develop, we don't understand the technology. Uh-huh. That's why right now you're able to have targeted safety rules. For example, people are worried about their safety. You can restrict biosecurity abuse, deepfake fraud, cybercrime, without limiting its knowledge, without limiting it to grow. That's limited safety rules, not governance. Governance is saying you can't do any of this because we said no.
7: I'll tell you why it's a false
3: dichotomy, because the alternative to what we are proposing is not some lovely, natural, developing AI. It is an AI that will be controlled by the Epstein class. I could give you their names if you like, but I suppose that you would not like. But most people know the people in the West who would be in control of AI, and I wouldn't trust my baby with them.
0: If they're already in control, then how are you going to stop
6: them? You're well aware of the fact that it is these Epstein class who are in fact controlling government.
0: Exactly.
6: They are the ones who are putting in the quote regulations and the governance to protect their own interests. So you are the last person I would ever expect to be upholding these people who control the levers of power. We saw them at the inauguration. We see them everywhere.
7: So aren't
6: you telling me that they're powerless and they're unable to push what they want?
7: Aren't these the same people that will impose regulations? Number two, you said we don't even understand AI, but
6: no,
7: we already know so many risks of AI.
6: They're
7: Should
6: pushing
7: we not
6: the
7: be
6: government
7: governing those?
6: To govern so that they can profit. There is a big difference.
3: Well, must
5: your rhetoric just exposed. Your rhetoric exposed that you think governance and regulation are the same thing. You just told him the people who are governing impose bad regulation. It means you think governance is regulation. So, like, I don't know what your entire team.
6: No, they're pushing governance. Regulations
3: must we govern chemical weapons, biological weapons? We must, mustn't we?
6: We should.
3: I rest my case.
7: Okay.
0: Well, I have something to say about that. You said nuclear weapons, right? Nuclear weapons actually aren't all that bad. Well, nuclear energy is not all that bad. Yes, it can be used as weapons, but at the same time, it can be used for medicine, energy, research, space exploration to develop. It's used for so many different things than just harm. And like you were saying in your intro, correct? You were saying that, oh my God, AI, it's going to press the go button and the missiles are going to launch. Actually, right now, without AI, we have manual people pressing it on accident, right? And that's what's causing wars.
4: Let me try to put my argument out. I'm saying you don't have the foundation to govern, and you are trying to push that fear is the driving factor. We're discussing two different things. You don't have any foundation for governance because you don't know what AI would do. You don't understand the society impact. Well, you say, oh, if not regulating, it's not like there's no parents. Sometimes not having a parent is better than having a bad parent. You are steering AI towards something very evil. You could.
8: Shouldn't we just govern?
4: You're out of time. You don't have time.
2: You're running out of time. Sorry.
4: You don't have time. Sorry. So it's all my time.
2: 20 seconds more.
4: It's all my time. Let me try to close this case. AI is a baby. It's a baby. It's going to do good for humanity. We need to have faith. If we don't have faith, the society will not move forward. At this point, we should not have a bad parent coaching AI. And thank you so much.
2: Thank you very much for our two teams. Team A, I do have one follow-up question for you to clarify and also for you to make your closing remarks. What exactly is the kind of governance you're talking about? That seems to be the key. Have earlier experiences of governance governing new technologies worked? Is it going to be similar or different this time?
3: This is the equivalent of electricity. This is not a quantitative development. This is not like the development of the internet. This is like the invention of electricity. Electricity can keep a baby alive in an incubator, or it can fry a man in the electric chair. It depends who's using it for what and who will make that decision. Should we leave it to the Epstein class who are, say, that they are ahead in the AI race, or should we seek, as we have done with nuclear weapons, biological weapons, chemical weapons, to find some global framework which places some constraint on the nihilistic, anarchistic, profit-driven

0: and degeneracy-driven nature of that Epstein class. I say that we should. I say that any sensible person would accept that we should say, for example, that we will not allow AI to make war. After all, did you see what happened in Minab, in the primary school in Iran, where 180 little girls were destroyed by a weapon sent by AI with no human involvement at all? What do you think would happen if there was wide-scale use of AI in warfare? No moral judgment, no human judgment, just a machine saying fire, whatever the consequences. Are we really saying that we want a world where these people decide who gets an operation, who doesn't? Who's going to decide whether the scalpel goes in or doesn't go in? Who makes these judgments? Only humans with a soul, with morals, with a conscience can be trusted to make many decisions. Many, not all, but many. We're not against AI any more than Ned Ludd was against machinery. He just said machinery needs to serve the people and not the other way around. I'm surprised I have to argue in China for this point, because China is the best example humanity has ever known of the need for, yes, free enterprise, bustling, throbbing with life and innovation, but with the hand of the society in the form of the state guiding that development. That's all we're arguing for. We're not saying every decision, every development of AI has to go before a central committee somewhere. We're just saying that a moral framework, which is dictated by the needs of humanity, needs to be in place. And for those Cassandras who say, you will never get it, well, shouldn't we try before you decide that we'll never get it? Should we abandon hope before we even enter properly the AI age? Shouldn't we seek at least the minimum requirement that we have in weapons of mass destruction to say that it's illegal to develop biological agents that will spread disease amongst tens, hundreds of millions of people? It's illegal. We're going to govern it. We're going to govern it globally. We're going to regulate it, because they, and you know who they are, can't be trusted with AI.
1: What kind of governance are you against? Is it national governance or global governance? And meanwhile, many would say, wouldn't governance also help technologies to find its future directions? Please, you have 4 minutes.
2: Thank you. Very good question. I'd like to conclude with the statement that AI is the baby of humanity. It took us thousands of years. Finally, we come here. Now, the other side tried to assume that the baby is evil. We try to assume that the baby could be good, could be beneficial for society. What kind of governance I'm against? I'm against ignorant governance. The whole debate today, we focus on philosophical side, we focus on macro level arguments. Let me try to give you a very specific detailed example. After all, the devils are in the detail. I'm an entrepreneur. 10 years ago, I launched a company in autonomous driving. I deploy my services in Japan, in Europe, United States, in China, almost everywhere in the world. I face the exact same argument, same problem today. Every government tried to impose some regulation, some governance. It ended up that my company had to spend 40% of my revenue dealing with different kind of compliances, let alone the cost of time. What's the implication of it? Let's think about it. What's the subtle implication? The other side is for governance. Governance actually helps the established companies. Assuming you're Microsoft or Google, you have unlimited resources to deal with regulation. Startups, they don't. They have to focus their resource on innovation. And by putting over-regulation or governance on an emerging field such as AI, there's no way for startups to survive. And I experienced that. Well, for a new field like AI, what's the driving force behind? He mentioned Anthropic. Anthropic was a startup. It was a startup. So all the new field that came along was driven by startups, not established companies. All the young kids here, they will enjoy the benefit of AI. They will launch their AI companies one day. Why do you want to stop them? Why? With that said, I want to come back to the main topic. We do have to invest in social sciences. Today, social sciences are way behind technology development. What's governance? Governance needs to be evidence-based. It needs to take the outcome of a sophisticated social studies to understand the potential impact of AI before you put it in governance, before you put it in action. But we have nothing today. We have nothing today. You know nothing about AI. You know nothing about the potential benefit or the potential harm of AI. How can you govern? How can you be a good parent? And that's my key argument. And thank you so much.
1: Now let's have our audience to vote for who they think is the better team for today.

0: pre-debate, 47% for Team A, 53% for Team B. Post-debate, 53% for should governance be in effect before AI development, 47% disagree. So, Team A, the winner is.
1: Thank you.
0: Congratulations.

0: Hello, welcome to The World Today on CGTN. Live from Beijing, I'm Pan Deng. Chinese President Xi Jinping has outlined a four-point proposal for the Shanghai Cooperation Organization, calling for higher quality development of the group. He made remarks in his speech at the 26th meeting of the Council of Heads of State of the SCO in the Kyrgyz capital of Bishkek.
1: Chinese President Xi Jinping attended the 26th meeting of the Council of Heads of State of the Shanghai Cooperation Organization in Bishkek. President Xi posed for a group photo with the attending leaders. He then delivered a speech at the council meeting. President Xi said the SCO was founded 25 years ago in response to the lessons of the Cold War, the threat of terrorism, separatism and extremism, and the regional yearning for peace and development. He said guided by the Shanghai spirit of mutual trust, mutual benefit, equality, consultation, respect for diversity of civilizations, and pursuit of common development, the organization has grown into the world's largest regional cooperation body. President Xi said the SCO's most important cooperation experience is finding right way of coexistence featuring non-alliance, non-confrontation, not targeting any third party. He said as the world faces accelerated changes and intense contest between dialogue and confrontation, win-win cooperation and zero-sum games, the SCO must bravely shoulder its historical responsibility and steer the course of history. President Xi outlined a four-point proposal for the SCO. First, uphold development as priority, ushering future of shared prosperity. China sees SCO as priority area for high-quality joint construction of Belt and Road and implementation.

0: implementation of Global Development Initiative. China will jointly implement 100 scientific technological cooperation projects with SCO countries over the next 3 years. Second, prioritize security, foster environment of universal security. The SCO should respond to traditional and non-traditional threats, combat terrorism, separatism and extremism, transnational crime, drug trafficking, and telecom fraud. China is ready to help build the SCO into an important platform for the Global Security Initiative and supports the early activation of the SCO's 4 security centers. Third, put people first and lay solid foundation for friendship across generations. The SCO should build cooperation networks spanning legislatures, political parties, universities, think tanks, businesses, and media. China will work with all parties to implement the Global Civilizations Initiative and will establish a China SCO Basic Education Cooperation Center. Fourth, uphold dialogue and consultation. Improve governance in fair and orderly manner. Upholding the equality of all nations, the SCO should seek common ground while shelving differences. China supports the SCO in conducting exemplary cooperation on the Global Governance Initiative and welcomes more like-minded countries to become partners in improving regional and global governance. President Xi stressed that China is ready to work with all parties to hold high the banner of the Shanghai spirit, implement the SCO's development strategy for the next 10 years, strive for greater high-quality development, and make greater contributions to the building of a community with a shared future for humanity. The meeting was chaired by Kyrgyz President Sadir Japarov, whose country currently holds the SCO's rotating presidency. Also in attendance were leaders from across the member states and the SCO Secretary General. Leaders of SCO members commended the organization's 25-year achievements, recognizing it as a cornerstone of regional security, prosperity, global stability, and economic development. They applauded China's contributions as a founding member and agreed to implement the 2025 Tianjin Summit's strategic plans. Upholding the Shanghai spirit, they vowed to deepen cooperation in trade, investment, science, technology, energy, finance, industrial and supply chains, and connectivity, while enhancing political mutual trust and people-to-people bonds to address new security challenges for shared peace and development. Amid a fluid and turbulent international landscape, SCO members pledged solidarity to boost the organization's influence, promote a more just and equitable global governance system, and contribute more to regional and global peace, stability, and prosperity. The meeting decided that Pakistan will assume the SCO rotating presidency for 2026 to 2027.
1: The leaders signed the Bishkek Declaration on the 25th anniversary of the Shanghai Cooperation Organization. They also approved the protocol on amending and supplementing the SCO Charter, as well as the regulations for the Universal Center for Countering Security Challenges and Threats and the Anti-Drug Center. A total of 28 outcome documents were adopted, covering security, economic and cultural cooperation and institutional development. Chinese President Xi Jinping has called on the Shanghai Cooperation Organization to shoulder the responsibility of the times and work together to advance a more just and equitable global governance system. He made the remarks while addressing the SCO Plus meeting in the Kyrgyz capital Bishkek.
0: President Xi noted that over its 25-year development, the SCO has set a fine example for relations between major powers, neighboring countries, and large and small nations. He said all parties should grasp the historical trend, shoulder their era responsibilities, put people first, stay action-oriented, jointly champion an equal and orderly multipolar world, promote more just and equitable global governance, and work together to build a community with a shared future for humanity. At the meeting, President Xi put forward 3 proposals for better leveraging the SCO's role. First, harness SCO's strength to drive prosperity and common development across the Eurasian continent. He urged SCO countries to continue to

0: Give play to strengths and tap potential. Through high-quality Belt and Road cooperation, SCO countries can connect multiple growth poles across Eurasia, empower each other, create opportunities together, and share prosperity. Second, draw on SCO wisdom to support the growth and development of the Global South. She said SCO countries should carry forward the Shanghai spirit, unite and expand the SCO Plus partners, speak up for peace, pull forces for development, build bridges for cooperation, and pave the way for win-win outcomes. Third, apply SCO actions to advance reform and improvement of global governance. He said SCO countries uphold partnership rather than alliance, dialogue rather than confrontation, and the principle of extensive consultation, joint contribution, and shared benefits, and enable all countries to participate equally in global governance and share its benefits. The Kyrgyz president, who also serves as the rotating chair of the SCO, presided over the meeting. Attendees included the heads of state and government of SCO member states, Belarus, India, Iran, Kazakhstan, Pakistan, Russia, Tajikistan, and Uzbekistan, leaders from invited countries, including Mongolia, Azerbaijan, Armenia, Egypt, Laos, Turkey, Vietnam, and Togo, as well as heads of international and regional organizations, including the UN Secretary General, were also present. Prior to the meeting, Chinese President Xi attended a welcome banquet hosted by Kyrgyz President Japarov for heads of participating delegations and took part in a group photo.
1: Chinese President Xi Jinping has arrived in Cairo for a state visit to Egypt at the invitation of Egyptian President Abdel Fattah al-Sisi. Xia Cheng has more details.
0: Upon arrival at Cairo International Airport, Chinese President Xi Jinping and his wife Peng Liyuan were warmly greeted by Egyptian President Abdel Fattah al-Sisi and his wife. Honor guards stood at attention along the red carpet, while Egyptian youth waved the national flags of both countries in a warm welcome. In the written statement, Chinese President Xi Jinping extended sincere greetings and best wishes to the Egyptian government and people on behalf of the Chinese government and the Chinese people. President Xi Jinping noted that China and Egypt are both ancient civilizations with a friendship spanning thousands of years. Over the past seven decades since establishing diplomatic ties, the two countries have stood together through thick and thin and pursued win-win cooperation, regardless of changes in the international and regional landscape. In recent years, President Xi and President al-Sisi have jointly guided the China-Egypt Comprehensive Strategic Partnership toward leapfrog development. The two nations enjoyed solid political mutual trust, fruitful mutually beneficial cooperation, and close multilateral coordination, serving as a model of friendly relations and solidarity among developing countries. During this visit, President Xi will hold in-depth discussions with President al-Sisi on bilateral relations, all-round cooperation, and international and regional issues of shared concern, to jointly map out the blueprint for the comprehensive strategic partnership and open a new chapter in China-Egypt friendship.
1: That's it for this edition of The World Today on CGTN. I'm Pan Deng in Beijing. Stay tuned.

confident in sports scene. Semis secured. 2024 champions Shanghai Port ease past Shandong Taishan 3-0 to book their place in the last four of the Chinese FA Cup. Pricey purchase. Manchester City sign Argentina midfielder Enzo Fernandez from Chelsea for a joint British record fee of £125 million. And early test, Feng Yanzhe and Huang Dongping survive a thrilling encounter with Yuta Watanabe and Maya Taguchi in the first round of the China Masters. Good morning, you're watching Sports Scene. I'm Greg Lafrady in Beijing. We start with football from the Chinese FA Cup, where Shanghai Port ease passed Shandong Taishan 3-0 and booked their place in the last four of the competition. Port show attacking intent from the get-go in this 18th minute. Liu Jurun receives a pass inside the box and rounds goalkeeper Yu Jinyong and slots home to give the visitors the lead. Just 4 minutes later, Shandong's defense fails to track Prince Obeng Ampem's run down the left, and the Ghanaian fires into the near corner of the net to make it 2-0. Port continued to dominate after the break. Leonardo's close-range effort smashes against the crossbar. They soon all but kill Shandong's hopes of a comeback. In the 79th minute, Yang Xi adds a third to seal the 3-0 win, and Port march into the semifinals. Ten-man Dalian Ningbo beat Shanghai Shenhua 1-0 at home and secure a semifinal berth. The hosts suffer a nightmare start when in the fifth minute, Dalian goalkeeper Huang Zihao is shown a straight red card after a VAR review for a poor challenge on Shenhua attacker outside the box. But the home side are able to hold firm throughout the first half. Their resilience pays off shortly after the break when Nikolai Stancho wins a penalty after a Shenhua handball in the box. The Romanian steps up himself and converts from the spot to score what would prove to be the winner. In the 76th minute, Shenhua's Saulo Mineiro is shown a red card for a reckless challenge. Dalian hold firm in defense despite being a man down and win 1-0 to advance to the last four. Defending

0: Champions, defending champions Beijing Guanxi off second-tier Lanzhou Longyuan Athletic, 3-1 to book their place in the last four. Guan show their quality early in the 26th minute. Captain Zhang Shijie holds up play and slides a lovely ball to 19-year-old Deng Jiefu, and the youngster gives the hosts the lead. However, Lanzhou pulled one back in the 48th minute thanks to Liu Jiancheng. The game is deadlocked until the 86th minute when Lanzhou goalkeeper Mu Qianyu makes a catastrophic error and Zhang Yuning pounces to poke it home. Deep in stoppage time, Cao Yongjing also scores to seal a 3-1 victory for Guoan. In the English Premier League, Manchester City have completed the signing of Enzo Fernandez from Chelsea for £125 million, with the fee matching the British transfer record. The Argentine midfielder moves to the Etihad after the two Premier League clubs agreed a deal on deadline day. Fernandez was given permission to undergo a medical before the transfer window closed, with the deal completed just minutes after the deadline. The £125 million fee matches the British transfer record set when Liverpool signed Swedish striker Alexander Isak from Newcastle United last year. Fernandez joined Chelsea from Benfica in January 2023 for a then-British record fee of £106.8 million. The 25-year-old now begins a new chapter at City on a five-year deal. In Spain, Gabriel Jesus took a significant pay cut to join Barcelona from Arsenal for £8.6 million, and the La Liga champions have signed the Brazilian to a three-year contract. The former Arsenal striker has completed a medical and was welcomed at the signing ceremony by Barcelona president Joan Laporta and sporting director Deco before his official presentation. Jesus is Barcelona's sixth signing of the transfer window, following the arrivals of Anthony Gordon, Karim Adeyemi, Rodri, Joao Cancelo and goalkeeper Dominic Livakovic. The move comes amid continued speculation over Barca's interest in Atletico Madrid striker Julian Alvarez, with Atletico reportedly unwilling to sell the Argentina international to their domestic rivals. For snooker, we go to Cheltenham, England, where new world number one Zhao Xintong of China eased past Oliver Brown 4-1 in the first round of the British Open. 2025 world champion Zhao replaced Judd Trump as world number one on Monday, and the British Open marks his first tournament as the world's top-ranked player. Facing England's Brown, Zhao has little trouble and leads 2-1. In the fourth frame, Zhao needs just 6 minutes to fire a century break, and the 29-year-old goes on to take the match 4-1 and advance to the last 64, where he will face Welshman Daniel Wells.
1: Yeah, superb.
0: In another match, with the British Open using a random draw format, China's reigning world champion Wu Yizi is handed a tough first-round clash against England's 2024 world champion Kyron Wilson, who struggles to find his best form and falls 4-1 for an early exit.

0: We return with badminton from the BWF China Masters in Shenzhen, where mixed doubles top seeds Feng Yanzhe and Wang Dongping survived a thrilling encounter with Japan's Yuta Watanabe and Maya Taguchi to book a place in the last 16. The BWF 750 event is crucial preparation for the upcoming Asian Games. The Chinese duo had just beaten the Japanese pair at last month's World Championships in New Delhi. Feng and Huang start strong and dominate the first game 21-9. However, the Japanese pair push hard in the second and win it 21-19, leveling the match. In the deciding game, Feng and Huang miss six match points before finally holding their nerve to prevail 27-25 and book a place in the last 16. In other mixed doubles action, Zheng Jianbang and Wei Yaxin beat Yuichi Shimogami and Sayaka Hobara in two games to reach the next round. The two pairs met once before at this year's India Open, where the Chinese duo secured a narrow win. Zheng and Wei get into form early and take the first game 21-11. They maintain that momentum to win the second 21-15. In the men's singles, China's Shi Yuqi suffers a straight games defeat to Singapore's Lo Qian Yu, making an early exit for the second consecutive tournament following the World Championships. The Chinese sixth seed struggles throughout the match and is beaten 21-11, 21-10 in just 30 minutes. To New York for tennis from the U.S. Open, where 2024 finalist Taylor Fritz began his campaign with a dominant victory over wildcard Darwin Blanche in an all-American clash. Ninth-seeded Fritz wraps up the first set 6-3 with an ace, dropping just one first-serve point in the entire set. The former world number four wears down Blanche's defenses in the second set, serving it out 6-2 after the 18-year-old wildcard sends a forehand long. World number 10 Fritz, who had a mixed run up to New York, winning the ATP 500 title in Washington, D.C. before losing his Montreal opener, is up a break at 3-1 in the third set, but world number 25 Blanche chops a nice winner to keep the pressure on. But the 2024 finalist holds on and seals the match with an unreturnable serve. The 28-year-old Fritz, one of the host nation's leading title hopes, who is still chasing his first Grand Slam title, will next face Italy's Mattia Bellucci.
1: It was all right, I think, coming out first round the Open. There's always going to be some nerves. I don't expect to like come out and play like amazing. So thought I served well. Other than that, like, yeah, it was okay. I think there's a lot of room for improvement.
0: In other action, Argentine Francisco Comesena takes the first set 6-2 against fifth-seeded Italian Flavio Caboli. The fifth seed looks headed for another early exit after dropping the first two sets, as happened in his Australian Open loss to Arthur Ferry earlier this year. But he recovers and hits a cross-court forehand to win the third set 6-3 from his sixth set point. He then levels the match with an ace to claim the fourth set 6-4, forcing a decider after more than 3 hours of intense tennis. In a tight fifth set, Caboli trails 2-love but refuses to concede. He eventually seals victory and drops to his knees after triumphing in 4 hours and 14 minutes. The 24-year-old, who had previously lost all eight of his previous matches at majors after going down two sets, completes an epic comeback. He'll next face Australian qualifier Tristan Schoolcake. Over to the women, and home favorite Madison Keys kicked off her campaign with a hard-fought victory over Russian teenager Alina Kornieva in the first round. Keys at the top is looking to bounce back after crashing out in the first round last year, with that setback coming just months after she won the Australian Open. The American got off to a great start and raced out to a 3-love lead before Kornieva fought back. But Keys now has set point, and she is going to break when the Russian hits long to take it 7-5. Down 4-2 in the second set, 19-year-old Kornieva has break point, and she's going to come to the net and produce a brilliant exchange to convert it. Keys broke again to take a 5-3 lead, and now is match point. The 22nd seed hits long and then goes on to concede a break. Keys regains her composure to wrap up proceedings in the next game and take the second set 6-4. That sets up a second-round meeting with Hungary's Anna Bondar. The veteran later reflected on how she maintained her mental strength in a tough clash.
2: It's always tough playing someone young and up-and-coming, and they're going after their shots, and it's so hard to play a first round of a Grand Slam. So nervous and just wanting to do so well. So really happy that I was able to kind of fight through that and get the win today.
0: In another first-round match, Yulia Putintseva at the bottom faces 12th-seeded Swiss Belinda Bencic, who is already up 3-love when she cranks that forehand winner. The 2020 Tokyo Olympics champion wins the first set 6-4 when Putintseva double faults. But an ace from the world number 84 Kazakh gives her the second set 7-5. The 31-year-old then takes control in the decider and brings up match point on Bencic's serve. And the former world number 4 double faults to hand Putintseva the third set 6-3 and a first win over a top 20 opponent since 2025. Next up for her is another former U.S. Open quarterfinalist and Olympic champion, China's Zheng Qinwen, who came through qualifying this year. That is it for us. We'll see you again at 1:15 this afternoon, but here's some more tennis from the

0: Once you drink from the Nile, you're destined to return. It's a famous Egyptian proverb, one that Chinese President Xi Jinping quoted in a signed article published in Egyptian newspapers. Now, 10 years after his last visit, the saying is proven true. A new chapter is unfolding in bilateral relations with President Xi's return to this land nourished by the Nile. How have bilateral ties evolved over the past decade? Where could things go from here? And what could closer ties mean for people in both countries and beyond? Welcome to this special edition of The Point with me, Liu Xin, this time coming to you from Cairo, Egypt. Today, I'm delighted to be joined by our distinguished guest, former Egyptian Prime Minister Dr. Issam Sharaf. Over the years, Dr. Sharaf has remained active on the international stage as a scholar and advocate for sustainable development. He has also contributed to strengthening China-Egypt friendship and promoting dialogue between the two ancient civilizations. Dr. Sharaf, it's a great pleasure to have you on The Point.
1: You're welcome. You're welcome.
0: Yeah, it's very exciting time for China and Egypt. And I have so many questions to ask you, but I want to start with a fruit, if I may.
1: Sure.
0: Yeah. So the Chinese president talks about the Egyptian orange.
1: Yes.
0: In his newspaper article, which just got published on Egyptian newspapers. And I thought that's a very interesting starter. Let's talk about the Egyptian orange. What is the story behind the sweet Egyptian orange?
1: Okay, actually, Egypt is famous of producing oranges. And through my friends, actually, Chinese people like very much the Egyptian orange. Mm-hmm. And personally, I have friends that producers of orange, and they find very fruitful business exporting oranges to China. Mm-hmm. So I believe this is very suitable to the friendship environment that we are having now between President Xi and el-Sisi.
0: Absolutely. Well, you know what? I did a little bit of search on the Chinese Taobao, which is the Chinese e-commerce website. Yeah. And if I type in Egyptian produce, the first thing that comes out...
1: Oranges.
0: Yes, Egyptian oranges. So yes. Really good. I'm really happy about that.
1: It's a symbol of cooperation.
0: It's a symbol of cooperation.
1: Yes.
0: And it smells wonderful.
1: Okay.
0: So lots of hope for the visit and what it will do for bilateral ties. Actually, Chinese President Xi Jinping just published a signed article on several prominent local newspapers. So tell us, Dr. Sharaf, exactly how important is this visit?
1: Well, as you know, the relations between Egypt and China are, I call it, historic, strategic, and comprehensive. So this visit actually deals with history, with 70 years old diplomatic relations, and we are actually celebrating the 70th anniversary of this establishing diplomatic relations between Egypt and China. So this is one of the, I believe, pillars of this visit. Also, this visit, President Xi has a vision that engagement and communication between leaders will produce trust, will help to know, and of course, these discussions will end up with a plan for the next period related to China-Egypt cooperation.
0: Mm-hmm. Well, in the opening paragraph, I don't read Arabic, but according to the translation, he actually quoted from an Egyptian proverb, which says, once you drink from the Nile, you're destined to return.
1: Yeah.
0: So he's coming back for the first time in 10 years.
1: Yes.
0: The last time was 2016.
1: Yes.
0: So what's the significance of this timing of the visit? Why now?
1: Well, let me say, the start was celebrating the anniversary of establishing the China-Egypt diplomatic relation. But I believe this time is very important because of what's happening around us in the world, in the Middle East. It's something really, it's against the principles and core of Chinese thinking and also Egyptian. So I believe that this visit will come up with some kind of thinking about the situation, because it's actually China and Egypt have a model relation which is based on trust and comprehensive cooperation. So it can be a model that could be exported to other countries, either in the Arab countries, Africa, or global south and at large. So I believe it's a timing here is a message also, plus the celebration, it's a message for the world, for the peace.
0: Yeah. You talk about the word model. Actually, he also mentioned the word model several times, and the exact quote is, Egypt-China relations or China-Egypt relations is, quote-unquote, a fine example for China's cooperation with Arab states and Africa on the whole, and for the friendship, solidarity, and collaboration between developing countries.
1: Yes, that's very true.
0: Yeah. Give us some more details, some more specifics. Why do you think this is the case?
1: Okay. China and Egypt has or have more than diplomatic relation. They have two civilizations extended over thousands of years. So these civilizations actually still alive because they were built on exchange, not isolation. So this is a message for other what's happening around us. Regarding Arab countries, African countries, and global south at large, Egypt and China, cooperation is a model, as I told you, it's based on trust, respecting mutual respect, political trust, and respect of internal priorities or national priorities. So if other countries

0: this can achieve these three principles, they will have a successful relation with China as Egypt done.
1: President Xi, when he last visited Egypt in 2016, he was talking about basically, you know, what you were just saying, high-level mutual visits, support to each other's core interests, and constantly enriched strategic connotations. 10 years later, do you think these visions have more or less been translated into reality? Can you give some examples?
0: Yes, very much. It's very true, because when leaders communicate, when leaders have regular communication, not necessarily physical, but real communication.
1: That actually, Egyptian President El-Sisi has visited China
0: many times. So at the end of the day, it produces an environment of top trust. And immediately after you have this top trust, it penetrates to institutions and to the people. Mm-hmm. And once it is in the heart of institutions and people, then you can have a development. So that's why it's very important, this engagement of leaders. This is the base for a successful, lasting relations. Mm. Mm.
1: As I mentioned, your president has visited China many times, actually, almost on a yearly basis.
0: Yes, yes.
1: Why does Egypt, or why does President El-Sisi place so much importance to being in China, meeting the Chinese president in person?
0: Okay, see, it's as I told you, President Sisi is a product of the Egyptian civilization, which is a peacefully based. Of course, China is a peacemaker. So within this world order, I believe the friendship between Egypt and China is a model by itself. So that's why President Sisi, he went to China several times. I believe the discussing the general conditions from a peaceful direction. Mm. And it is, to be frank, when you look at major powers, the only major power respect peace is China. There are three pillars of the world now: United States, Europe, and China. Mm. When you mention these three, you will understand my. China is toward usually peaceful resolution, peaceful solutions to problems. That's why, and this is the same concept in Egypt. That's why the friendship actually is getting deeper and wider.
1: Okay. How does that political trust translate into tangible results that can be felt, that can be enjoyed by the local people here?
0: Yes, as I told you, this trust between the leaders, it automatically goes down to the institutions and to the people. And once you have that, you will have a solid. Relations that and lasting, and this is very important, is to build trust. This is a job of a great leaders, is to build trust.
1: Yes, yeah. But how has that translated into specific projects? For instance, President Xi mentioned the skyscraper that China is helping Egypt build, the first light rail transportation line, and of course trade. Would you give more examples as to the changes benefiting the local people concretely?
0: Yeah. Okay, see, again, I usually, as an engineer, used to go step by step. The relation between Egypt and China started actually as a trade cooperation, and it was moved to a strategic comprehensive, as I said. The strategic comprehensive includes a lot of development fronts, including infrastructure, transportation, technology, energy, and all these things. The examples that you said, the new administrative

0: capital and
1: the CBD.
0: CBD and yes, of course, and the metro and these things are product of this trust and product of the shift from only trade to something because I'm actually transportation engineer.
1: Yes.
0: And transportation is a fundamental input for development. So that's why I feel like this is these examples are very good. And also there is a lot of other examples that resulted from these visits and this trust environment.
1: Yeah. Have you taken the LRT yourself?
0: No, not yet, because, you know, for some reason I have to go with some security and things
1: like
0: that.
1: Of course, But what do you hear?
0: But I will do that, definitely.
1: You would like to do that?
0: Yeah.
1: Yeah.
0: Sure.
1: Yeah.
0: Because actually when I was the Minister of Transport, I got the approval for the third line of metro, and it was a fight. So I believe that this is a mass transportation. Imagine the thousands of people use the metro and LRT. They will be in the streets. It'd be a chaos. That will be a problem. So the mass transportation is one of the most important tools for a better living standard.
1: What have you heard about this metro line and how and the kind of changes that it has brought to the local people? I mean, there are not so many yet, you know, big major infrastructure or transportation projects that is being co-built by China and Egyptian stakeholders. What are the local people saying about cooperation with China?
0: Okay. As I said, I believe that the citizens of Egypt traditionally look long time ago at China as a trade partner. Now it's a development partner. And this is a very, very serious change. And they started to know about China, a major country that transformed from a poor country to I believe it's the first economy in the world. So this started to know about China and about China-Egypt cooperation. And I will tell you, but at this point, this is very important. I feel like we need more work to know each other. That through culture activities, especially arts and things like that, so we can feel each other more. But answering your question, yes, there is tremendous shift in the how Egyptian people perceive China.
1: Tell me a little bit more. First of all, you were talking about China changing from a trade partner to a development partner.
0: Yes.
1: Actually, that echoes very much what President Xi said in his newspaper article. He talked about China and Egypt needing to pursue mutual benefit and win-win cooperation and set a benchmark for joint development. That is, you know, that is just so true. What specifically does a development partner mean, especially for a country such as Egypt?
0: Okay, of course, let us say that China is a real advanced country, has the technology, and has the sincerity to help. So this is the basic input to the relation. Egypt is actually a lot of advancement, but still we need to apply to have more productive capability in our industry. So that's what I believe China is working on, that is more productive and technical capabilities, or increasing the self-reliance of our industries. Once we have that level, we can actually participate in the regional and global value chains. And that will change the economy of Egypt. So again, what President Xi said in his words is very important. Yeah.
1: Yeah, he was talking about pragmatic collaboration.
0: Yeah.
1: And would you like to elaborate a little bit
0: on
1: more?
0: What?
1: Pragmatic.
0: Pragmatic.
1: Yeah,
0: because it's Actually, it goes to the roots.

0: it's no political attachments. It's, you know, this is your need, this is our capabilities, let's work together. No political attachments, no interference in the national priorities. Mm-hmm. And that's what makes it not pragmatic only, it's beautiful relation. It's really fantastic for me, because we have experience with our countries when they give you, and it's
1: when conditions.
0: Conditions, mm-hmm. Yeah. And especially political attachments and conditions and even restriction on how you're gonna do it. So, So this is a different, actually different relations. And that's why, as I told you, Egyptian people started to look at China. And that's what encourages me to say we need more, we need to know China more.
1: What do you say to the people who say, wait a minute, there is something fishy? You know, there are always these kind of criticism when China, you know, offers more projects and countries in the global south, you know, join hands with China for development. There are always, you know, these distractions, for instance, saying, look, you are losing your sovereignty, or your data are being stolen, or you're being controlled, monitored. What do you say to these kind of comments?
0: Okay. As a member of the International Advisory Council of the Belt and Road Initiative, I used to say in the very beginning, maybe in the first meeting in 2018 or 19, I said, China is facing a media war. Media war.
1: A media war.
0: War, yeah. Lot of lies, you know. What China is doing in countries like Africa or other countries is based on truly needs, true needs, and they ask by the people, the government of these countries. No selling ideas. They actually, China is responding to their needs, you know. So this is, at the end of the day, a lot of lies, because China is a great country, and I don't want to say that, but China is an honest competitor.
1: Honest and competitor.
0: Competitor, yeah.
1: And why that's, do you say that?
0: Because that's it. The honesty of China brought the attention, and countries started to trust China more than others. So, with a competition, of course, they usually, when you have a capital-centered system, they will try to do anything to stop this kind of trust of countries to China. Mm. So they use some lies and things like that.
1: Mm. What do China and Egypt have to do more in terms of people-to-people connection? Because just now you talked about the importance of this.
0: See, I usually say political cooperation lead to trust. Economic cooperation achieve common interests. But human cooperation, human relations actually produce friendship. So to ensure that the political relations and economic relations will stay, you know, you need the base. And here I'll recall President Xi's talking about the connectivity. We have hard connectivity, soft connectivity, and heart-to-heart connectivity. And what we need now is heart-to-heart to know each other, and we have to use the soft power and arts and things like that to have that.
1: Yeah, he was talking a lot about people-to-people connection, civilizational exchanges. I want to find the direct quote, what he said. Look, he said, known for their age-old civilizations, China and Egypt have each contributed an invaluable intellectual legacy and splendid cultural heritage to the progress of humanity. He also said, vast geographical distance never kept our two civilizations from appreciating each other. What do you think of that?
0: That's very true. It's human.

0: connection can cross geography, language, and culture. And that's, I'm really very impressed by these words, because if we work in human and people-to-people connectivity, we can build anything. This is, I usually, in my presentation, I draw a pyramid, putting the people-to-people connectivity
1: as
0: a foundation.
1: At this moment, of course, over the past 10 years, much more progress has been put in to solidify that foundation. I understand many more people have come to China, or they want to come to China. I was at a market yesterday, actually a couple of days ago, and I met people who just came from China, and she was very eager to show me what she saw in China.
0: Yeah.
1: And there were young people who want to go to China or learn Chinese lesson. Yeah. What do you think of the potential of, you know, this kind of experience?
0: As you said, this is a potential, and you have to build on that. We have to make things easier. In Egypt, we have so many universities teaching Chinese language, for example. I personally give maybe 100 lectures about China and Belt and Road
1: Initiative. Is there a lot of interest?
0: Oh, yeah, yeah. But see, in the beginning, again, I was faced by people, they don't know much about China. So I changed the strategy. Before, I talked to about the Belt and Road Initiative, which is very close to me, because I my first visit or second visit in 2014, I gave a presentation about the Belt and Road Initiative.
1: Yeah.
0: It was only a few months old. So, but later I said, I used to say, to talk about China and how the Belt and Road Initiative is a normal product of China way of thinking. So that's why it's answering your question.
1: Well, looking at you here and your China wall in the back, you have been to China over 50 times,
0: yes,
1: as you said before the interview. Why the passion? Why do you believe a closer relationship with China is the right way forward, not just for Egypt, but for the region, you know, Arab countries and Africa? Why? Why is so much belief in China?
0: See, there is a say, or what you like, learning by example. As you see example, and you know. So we have, I believe, we have a very bad experience with other major countries. And now we have a major country. They produce services and take whatever they deserve, okay, in a normal relations, but they never occupy, they never put political attachments. And when people know that China China will never go to war unless it is threatened, compared to people are just making in purpose wars everywhere. And that's why I'm going to some important books. I believe it was, his name is Paul Kennedy. Why nations succeed and why nations fail? They fail when they spend much more money on their army, especially the outside their territories. And this is actually historic. Okay, this will fail eventually. Other countries, other nations who actually take care of their inside and the welfare of people, that will continue and succeed. So this is a big difference.
1: We will prove you right by working hard.
0: Definitely.
1: We will prove you right. I hope so.
0: You're already right.
1: Thank you. Thank you so much.
0: You're welcome.
1: Finally, as I mentioned in the very beginning, because of the zero tariff policy, right,
0: yeah,
1: China has extended for African countries that it has diplomatic relations with, Egyptian oranges are selling in China. What next would you say would be the next Egyptian

0: produce that the Chinese people should look forward to? What would you recommend?
1: We have also very good fruits like strawberry,
0: Strawberry.
1: yeah, peaches,
0: Okay.
1: and generally fruits and vegetables.
0: Okay. We will be looking forward to
1: Sure.
0: seeing more Egyptian
1: When I
0: goods.
1: come to China next time, I'll bring you a bag of fruits and vegetables. Yeah.
0: Promise?
1: Promise.
0: Okay. I'll be
1: But
0: looking
1: let
0: forward.
1: your customs don't open it, yeah?
0: Okay. We'll try, we'll try. Maybe some dry.
1: Let me come.
0: Maybe some dry. Yeah.
1: Yes, this is
0: Thank
1: now.
0: you. It smells so good.
1: Yeah.
0: Yeah. Thank you so much,
1: You're
0: Dr.
1: welcome.
0: Sharaf,
1: You're
0: for this
1: welcome.
0: wonderful conversation.
1: You're
0: Thank
1: welcome.
0: you.
1: You're welcome.
0: Dr. Sharaf, former Prime Minister of Egypt, and our special guest in this edition of The Point with me, Liu Xin, coming to you from Cairo, the capital of Egypt. As usual, you can follow us on Facebook, YouTube, using the handle Liu Xin in Beijing. On behalf, or should I say this time, Liu Xin in Cairo, on behalf of the whole team, thank you for watching. You've got The Point.

0: 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This is Global Watch.
1: Hello then, and welcome to Global Watch on CGTN. I'm Li Dongming in Beijing.
2: And I'm Pan Dong. First, the headlines.
1: Chinese President Xi Jinping outlines a four-point proposal for the Shanghai Cooperation Organization, calling for a more just and equitable global governance system.
2: President Xi Jinping arrives in Egypt for a state visit, expected to discuss bilateral ties, cooperation and areas of common interest with President's Al-Sisi.
1: Road access is restored to mudslide-hit Jurong Port in China's Xizang.
2: Tehran hits U.S. bases in Iraq, Jordan and Bahrain in retaliation for U.S. strikes across southern Iran.
1: Chinese President Xi Jinping has outlined a four-point proposal for the Shanghai Cooperation Organization, calling for higher quality development of the group. And he made the remarks in his speech at the 26th meeting of the Council of Heads of State of the SCO in the Kyrgyz capital of Bishkek.
3: Chinese President Xi Jinping attended the 26th meeting of the Council of Heads of State of the Shanghai Cooperation Organization in Bishkek. President Xi posed for a group photo with the attending leaders. He then delivered a speech at the council meeting. President Xi said the SCO was founded 25 years ago in response to the lessons of the Cold War, the threat of terrorism, separatism and extremism, and the regional yearning for peace and development. He said guided by the Shanghai spirit of mutual trust, mutual benefit, equality, consultation, respect for diversity of civilizations, and pursuit of common development, the organization has grown into the world's largest regional cooperation body. President Xi said the SCO's most important cooperation experience is finding right way of coexistence featuring non-alliance, non-confrontation, not targeting any third party. He said as the world faces accelerated changes and intense contest between dialogue and confrontation, win-win cooperation and zero-sum games, the SCO must bravely shoulder its historical responsibility and steer the course of history. President Xi outlined

0: in a four-point proposal for the SCO. First, uphold development as priority, ushering future of shared prosperity. China sees SCO as priority area for high-quality joint construction of Belt and Road and implementation of Global Development Initiative. China will jointly implement 100 scientific, technological cooperation projects with SCO countries over the next 3 years. Second, prioritize security, foster environment of universal security. The SCO should respond to traditional and non-traditional threats, combat terrorism, separatism and extremism, transnational crime, drug trafficking, and telecom fraud. China is ready to help build the SCO into an important platform for the Global Security Initiative and supports the early activation of the SCO's four security centers. Third, put people first and lay solid foundation for friendship across generations. The SCO should build cooperation networks spanning legislatures, political parties, universities, think tanks, businesses, and media. China will work with all parties to implement the Global Civilizations Initiative and will establish a China SCO Basic Education Cooperation Center. Fourth, uphold dialogue and consultation. Improve governance in fair and orderly manner, upholding the equality of all nations. The SCO should seek common ground while shelving differences. China supports the SCO in conducting exemplary cooperation on the Global Governance Initiative and welcomes more like-minded countries to become partners in improving regional and global governance. President Xi stressed that China is ready to work with all parties to hold high the banner of the Shanghai spirit, implement the SCO's development strategy for the next 10 years, strive for greater high-quality development, and make greater contributions to the building of a community with a shared future for humanity. The meeting was chaired by Kyrgyz President Sadir Japarov, whose country currently holds the SCO's rotating presidency. Also in attendance were leaders from across the member states and the SCO Secretary General. Leaders of SCO members commended the organization's 25-year achievements, recognizing it as a cornerstone of regional security, prosperity, global stability, and economic development. They applauded China's contributions as a founding member and agreed to implement the 2025 Tianjin Summit's strategic plans. Upholding the Shanghai spirit, they vowed to deepen cooperation in trade, investment, science, technology, energy, finance, industrial and supply chains, and connectivity, while enhancing political mutual trust and people-to-people bonds to address new security challenges for shared peace and development. Amid a fluid and turbulent international landscape, SCO members pledged solidarity to boost the organization's influence, promote a more just and equitable global governance system, and contribute more to regional and global peace, stability, and prosperity. The meeting decided that Pakistan will assume the SCO rotating presidency for 2026 to 2027.
1: And the leaders also signed the Bishkek Declaration on the 25th anniversary of the Shanghai Cooperation Organization. And they also approved the protocol on amending and supplementing the SCO Charter, as well as the regulations for the Universal Center for Countering Security Challenges and the Threats and the Anti-Drug Center. And a total of 28 outcome documents were adopted, covering security, economic and cultural cooperation, and institutional development.
2: Chinese President Xi Jinping has called on the Shanghai Cooperation Organization to shoulder the responsibility of the times and work together to advance a more just and equitable global governance system. He made remarks while addressing the SCO Plus meeting in the Kyrgyz capital of Bishkek.
0: President Xi noted that over its 25-year development, the SCO has set a fine example for relations between major powers, neighboring countries, and large and small nations. He said all parties should grasp the historical trend, shoulder their era responsibilities, put people first, stay action-oriented, jointly champion an equal and orderly multipolar world, promote more just and equitable global governance, and work together to build a community with a shared future for humanity. At the meeting,

0: President Xi put forward three proposals for better leveraging the SCO's role. First, harness SCO's strength to drive prosperity and common development across the Eurasian continent. He urged SCO countries to continue to give play to strengths and tap potential. Through high-quality Belt and Road cooperation, SCO countries can connect multiple growth poles across Eurasia, empower each other, create opportunities together, and share prosperity. Second, draw on SCO wisdom to support the growth and development of the Global South. Xi said SCO countries should carry forward the Shanghai spirit, unite and expand the SCO Plus partners, speak up for peace, pull forces for development, build bridges for cooperation, and pave the way for win-win outcomes. Third, apply SCO actions to advance reform and improvement of global governance. He said SCO countries uphold partnership rather than alliance, dialogue rather than confrontation, and the principle of extensive consultation, joint contribution, and shared benefits, and enable all countries to participate equally in global governance and share its benefits. The Kyrgyz president, who also serves as the rotating chair of the SCO, presided over the meeting. Attendees included the heads of state and government of SCO member states, Belarus, India, Iran, Kazakhstan, Pakistan, Russia, Tajikistan, and Uzbekistan, leaders from invited countries, including Mongolia, Azerbaijan, Armenia, Egypt, Laos, Turkey, Vietnam, and Togo, as well as heads of international and regional organizations, including the UN Secretary General, were also present. Prior to the meeting, Chinese President Xi attended a welcome banquet hosted by Kyrgyz President Japarov for heads of participating delegations and took part in a group photo.
1: And Chinese President Xi Jinping has left Bishkek after attending the Shanghai Cooperation Organization Summit and paying a state visit to Kyrgyzstan. And during the summit, leaders of SCO member states signed and issued the Bishkek Declaration, as we earlier reported. And member states noted that the current international situation remains complex and volatile, with rising risks to energy and food security, turbulence in global markets, and a growing threat from climate change. They reaffirmed their commitment to the UN Charter and the principles of international law and underscored the need to strengthen the UN's role in safeguarding peace, advancing sustainable development, and building a fairer, multipolar world. And member states also emphasized their pledge to fight terrorism, separatism, and extremism, stressing that sovereign states and their authorities must play a central role in countering these threats. And they also pointed to the SCO region's growing importance to the global economy and sustainable development and agreed to strengthen open multilateral trade. On environmental issues, member states voiced support for closer cooperation to address climate change and welcomed green technologies and innovative solutions and backed projects to restore and protect biodiversity and natural ecosystems.
2: Chinese President Xi Jinping has arrived in Cairo for a state visit to Egypt at the invitation of Egyptian President Abdel Fattah al-Sisi. Xia Cheng has more details.
0: Upon arrival at Cairo International Airport, Chinese President Xi Jinping and his wife Peng Liyuan were warmly greeted by Egyptian President Abdel Fattah al-Sisi and his wife. Honor guards stood at attention along the red carpet, while Egyptian youth waved the national flags of both countries in a warm welcome. In the written statement, Chinese President Xi Jinping extended sincere greetings and best wishes to the Egyptian government and people on behalf of the Chinese government and the Chinese people. President Xi Jinping noted that China and Egypt are both ancient civilizations with a friendship spanning thousands of years. Over the past seven decades since establishing diplomatic ties, the two countries have stood together through thick and thin and pursued win-win cooperation, regardless of changes in the international and regional landscape. In recent years, President Xi and President al-Sisi have jointly guided the China-Egypt Comprehensive Strategic Partnership toward leapfrog development. The two nations enjoyed solid political mutual trust, fruitful mutually beneficial cooperation,

cooperation and close multilateral coordination, serving as a model of friendly relations and solidarity among developing countries. During this visit, President Xi will hold in-depth discussions with President al-Sisi on

0: regional and global stability, economic progress, and expanded people-to-people exchanges, and talk about potential future opportunities.
1: One of the advantages of SCO is its steady progress. It's about comprehensive, sustainable economic and social progress of member states. I think it is also very important that President Xi Jinping mentioned the global importance of SCO. It is something that resonates with the four strategic initiatives that President Xi Jinping announced some time ago. President Xi Jinping mentioned 100 of new projects that China is launching in the framework of SCO. He also managed new educational initiatives that might enhance people-to-people contacts. For Russia, I think it is also very important that the two leaders tentatively agreed to turn the current visa-free regime between Russia and China into something permanent.
2: When you look at the summit happening, you see that there is a nearly half of the world is sitting in Bishkek. Representation is there. You look at the fact that how the nearly 27% of the GDP of the world is sitting in Bishkek. China is a practical-oriented country. It's foster forward. It is not a talk shop. It is also focusing on how it is important that whatever is commitment made should be translated. So what are these 100 science and technology projects? It is important to highlight and look at that this is actually the transfer of technology, building up the climate resilience, public health, AI and effective use of that, technology in every aspect of human life.
3: China is leading a new cooperative model based on the exchange of knowledge and the transfer of technology. Laying the foundation for this through numerous projects represents a significant leap forward and an ambitious program for the SCO in the coming period. The Chinese president's proposal to make global governance a cornerstone of cooperation is important. It protects nations and preserves the rights of their peoples. This is a path that will define the organization's future framework.
4: Now, for more insight, let's cross live to Professor Zhang Xing in Shanghai. Thank you very much for joining us, Professor. So, Chinese President Xi Jinping said China will establish an international cooperation center on artificial intelligence applications for SCO members. Help us understand the timing of this announcement and the future role of this very cooperation center on AI.
5: Overall, we have already seen the importance of artificial intelligence as a emerging strategic industries. China is, of course, a leading actor in this emerging new industry, not only in the regional level, but also on the global level. But countries in the SCO framework are also in great need of joining this industrial breakthrough, I would say. So it's critical timing for SCO member states to join forces to think about and implement what can be called the national strategies for AI industries, and then through the SCO framework to figure out a joint platform for promoting, regulating this new industries. And more specifically for this newly established center, in its mandate, very clearly it's meant to promote the joint establishment of high-quality data sets, or more recently we call it the COPRA, and then to promote smooth cross-border flow of data, and also encourage among SCO member states, encourage data and model sharing in the framework of so-called national models of AI industries, and then establish possible joint standards of mutual recognition of data and data sharing mechanisms across member states. And finally, the countries are also ready to join forces to construct a talent, we might say talent training system for all SCO countries in the AI industries.
0: Right. And AI is something new that we're facing. It can be an opportunity, can be a challenge as well. So on the security front, this time, member states

0: Not only talking about traditional security threats, but the non-traditional ones, such as AI, such as information security, biosecurity, space security, etc., and calling for strengthening cooperation on those fronts. So what specific threats are we talking about in these areas, and how can SCO member states jointly address them?
1: It has been increasingly evident that non-traditional threats are becoming more salient for China as well as for almost all SCO countries. Several fields are particularly prominent in this regard. For example, non-traditional threats related to data and information, broadly speaking, non-traditional security threats in those new, we might call new strategic spaces, for example, outer space, deep sea, as well as internet, and then in the field of broadly defined environmental-related fields, water management, humanitarian crisis related to dramatic climate change, etc. Those are, I think, some of the major fields, relatively new fields, where we see a dramatic expansion and elevation of non-traditional security threats. So one important recent development as the result of last year's SCO Tianjin Summit is to establish four SCO security centers covering some of the emerging new fields of security threats, particularly in the field of non-traditional security threats. For example, transborder migration, transborder narcotic trades, and internet crime. So I think that's probably the first important step for countries within the SCO framework to use further implement these four security centers as a institutional response to these new traditional security threats.
2: Professor, the SCO has been advocating for a more just and equitable global governance order. So how has the organization itself adapted its own decision-making process to fit this call of the times?
1: Indeed, I think the member states have very clearly realized the institutional mandate, the organizational principle of the organization needs to also adapt to a changing environment and some of the more prominent challenges in geopolitical and geoeconomic shifts. For example, there have been discussion within the organization whether the strong unanimity principle established at the beginning of this organization needs to be updated. There's some proposals, including proposal from Chinese scholars, to introduce what we might call a two-tiered decision-making mechanism. The most important question of principles need to be decided in a unanimous system, and then for concrete practical issues, especially those issues we might call project-based, then the decision-making process can be relaxed. Only those countries that are directly involved in these projects needs to have a strong say. That would practically make policy and the project implementation much more feasible. So the combination of the two-tier decision-making mechanism, as well as we might call a project implementation or platform function for SCO, are possible directions of adaptation for SCO. And then if these principles are or mechanism are going to be well established, well materialized within SCO, I think that's going to be a direct contribution for SCO to embody the principle or the spirit of being a more just and equitable regional organization. And by way of that, SCO can also contribute to the global governance, as we see where a lot of the challenges and crises are undergoing. These principles, as well as concrete mechanisms and implementation rules, practices through SCO, can also contribute to the global governance system under reform.
2: Thank you very much, Professor Zhang Xing in Shanghai.
0: And as we earlier mentioned, President Xi Jinping has arrived in Cairo for a state visit to Egypt. And now let's cross live to Zheng Yibing in Cairo. Yibing, hello there. So how have the Egyptian side responded to Chinese President Xi Jinping's state visit? And what are their expectations?

0: Hello there. And greetings from Cairo. It's 7 o'clock in the morning in the city, and the city is waking up. And today is the big day for the state visit by Chinese President Xi Jinping to Egypt. And before and after his arrival in Cairo on Tuesday evening, we talked to many locals on his visit, and we got very positive feedback, just like what we saw on the warm welcome to him at the airport by Egyptian President Abdel Fattah al-Sisi. To sum up their comments and responses here, I got three key words. Well, the first one is the brand new chapter for bilateral ties. The second one is close brothers, to refer to the closeness of the two peoples during the past 70 years of diplomatic ties, and they even go beyond that. And the third key turn is cooperative dividends. And the presidency's signed article on the bilateral ties was published on Tuesday on three major mainstream newspapers in Egypt. I then spoke with Dr. Osama al-Sayed, editor-in-chief of the Egyptian state media Al-Akhbar. He said this visit has been received with warmth and appreciation, and he believes this visit shows the Chinese and Egyptians are going to begin a bigger and wider page, a brand new page that has much more content for the promising future between the two nations. And we went to the newsstand yesterday and talked to people who were buying the newspapers, and they said the visit is very good for both countries, and hoping the talks between the two sides could bring further tangible benefits to both sides and to both peoples. Back to you.
1: All right, thank you very much. Zheng Yibing reporting from Cairo.
2: Egypt is the first Arab and African country to establish diplomatic ties with China. Since May the 30th, 1956, China and Egypt have maintained regular high-level exchanges. For 70 years, their bilateral ties have deepened, advancing toward building a community with a shared future. Here's a closer look.
3: The connection between China and Egypt traces into ancient times. Both civilizations boast over 5,000 years of history. Sitting at the crossroads of the Silk Road, Egypt has maintained contact with China, which has lasted it for thousands of years into modern times. In 1956, Egypt became the first Arab and African country to establish diplomatic ties with China, starting a new chapter in China's diplomacy with the region. In 2016, President Xi Jinping paid a historic state visit to Egypt, marking the 60th anniversary of diplomatic relations. In 2024, the two sides issued a joint statement, set out to build a China-Egypt community with a shared future in the new era. On the economic front, Egypt ranks among the earliest participants in the Belt and Road Initiative, and their cooperation has been productive. On the shores of the Red Sea, the Tadasuez Economic and Trade Cooperation Zone has grown from a barren desert into a modern industrial hub. China has remained Egypt's largest trading partner for 14 consecutive years. On May 1st this year, the first batch of 516 tons of Egyptian oranges entered China duty-free, demonstrating new opportunities under China's new zero-tariff treatment for developing countries. Cultural exchanges are also vibrant. In 2025, the Shanghai Museum staged an exhibition titled On Top of the Pyramid, The Civilization of Ancient Egypt, which drew nearly 3 million visitors. In the same year, more than 300,000 Chinese tourists visited Egypt. China-Egypt joint archaeological teams have carried out ongoing excavations, with recent discoveries made at the ancient site of Memphis. Chinese language has also been incorporated into Egypt's national education system. 2026 marks a new starting point as China and Egypt celebrate the 70th anniversary of diplomatic ties. 70 years on, a new picture of China-Egypt community with a shared future is unfolding, marking a model of friendship and solidarity.

0: solidarity among the global south.
1: Well, China sees Egypt as an important trade and investment partner in the Arab world and Africa. And now let's review their progress in trade and infrastructure projects. China-Egypt trade has posted a double-digit growth for years. In the first 7 months of this year, China's imports and exports to Egypt reached nearly 95.2 billion yuan, up 18.7% year-on-year. And exports rose 17.5%. Within that, electromechanical products alone made 51.5 billion yuan, making up nearly 57% of China's exports. And total imports from Egypt rose 49.4%, with agricultural products accounting for over 41% of imports from Egypt. And beyond trade, infrastructure cooperation has also been fruitful. On the Red Sea coast, the China-Egypt TEDA-Suez Economic and Trade Cooperation Zone is a key BRI flagship project. It hosts over 200 enterprises with a cumulative investment over 4.7 billion US dollars and more than 10,000 direct local jobs. And Egypt's new administrative capital is home to Africa's tallest skyscraper. The 77-story, 385.8-meter iconic tower was built by China State Construction. And the 10th of Ramadan light rail transit links downtown Cairo with the new administrative capital and eastern satellite cities. It is Egypt's first electric railway, serving around 5 million residents there.
2: It may come as a surprise to many people around the world that Egypt is a top exporter of frozen strawberries. Now China is becoming a top buyer. Since May 1st this year, China scrapped the tariffs on imports from Egypt, lowering the cost of market access. See more in this joint report by Yasser Hakim and Chen Tong.
3: Those frozen strawberries are not just fruits. This is a success story for Egypt. Let me show you why. Egypt is the largest exporter of frozen strawberries in the world, with over 500,000 tons shipped abroad last year.
4: And China is Egypt's fastest growing market.
3: I'm Yasser Hakim in the city of Ismailia, Egypt.
5: I'm Chen Tong in the city of Linyi, East China.
3: In this story, we're going to show you how the Egyptian strawberries
5: arrive in China in the quickest and the cheapest way.
3: The Egyptian city of Ismailia, 200 kilometers east of the capital Cairo, is known for its sunny weather and sandy soil.
6: We grow the fruit in October or September when the weather conditions are suitable to produce better quality, fiber, and taste than in other countries. Sandy soil provides ventilation, which is essential for having good strawberries.
3: After harvest, strawberries are quickly cooled and meticulously washed to prevent over-ripening.
7: The time span for producing strawberries is crucial. It has to be a quick process to avoid getting spoilt. We sort the strawberries, clean them from the dirt from the land, followed by two phases of cleaning, sorting again before placing it in the IQF.
3: IQF means individually quick frozen. IQFs are large freezers where berries are stored at ultra-low temperatures of minus 18 to minus 40 degrees Celsius. Not a good idea to go there. The frozen berries are then packed in well-sealed cartons and shipped in freezers to maintain structure, taste, and shelf life during the trip.
4: And once these frozen berries arrive at this factory in China, they'll be sorted, thawed, and cut, and eventually be put into these vacuum freeze dryers. Every month, this factory imports an average of 2,500 tons of frozen strawberries from Egypt. And surprisingly, all these berries will be exported to over 30 countries and regions after processing here.
8: The quality of Egyptian strawberries can meet our export standard, and they have advantages in price.
4: And the advantages have become bigger now. On May 1st this year, China removed the tariffs for goods from Egypt. That means Chinese factories can import Egyptian strawberries at a much lower price if they eventually

0: sell the products in the domestic market.
1: If we purchased Egyptian strawberries before May 1st and sold them in the domestic market, we would pay an extra tariff of 30%. You can calculate it. It's a great reduction for us now.
0: Though the factory has not yet sold their products in the Chinese market, the policy is helping them put this business expansion on the agenda, letting more Chinese have a taste.
2: Not bad. I think now I get why they are fond of the Egyptian ones.
3: That's because quality control is a major factor in this process. Government institutions have put in extra effort to make sure suppliers stick to China's food safety and quality standards.
4: We apply strict measures on all producers. Our inspections start from the cultivation stage, followed by sorting, packaging, and then a final inspection at the ports before loading.
3: That's why exporters here are confident they will sell even more frozen strawberries to China in the coming seasons.
0: Between May and July this year, China's Linyi City has imported 21,000 tons of frozen strawberries from Egypt. That's an increase of over 75% compared with a year ago.
5: We've opened green lights for them. Factories can reserve in advance. Once goods arrive, we come to check.
3: Frozen strawberries are just one example. There are more quality fruits from Egypt, such as oranges and mangoes, waiting for their turn.
0: And a zero tariff policy is allowing more Chinese to taste the sweetness for less, making it a win for both countries.
6: This is Yasser Hakim for CGTN at Ismailia City, Egypt.
0: And Chen Tong, CGTN Linyi, China.
7: And for some analysis, we're joined by Hisham Aboubakar Metwali Mohammed, a first economist researcher at the Egyptian Ministry of Foreign Trade and Industry. Professor Mohammed, thank you very much for joining us on Global Watch. Well, China has started its 15th five-year plan this year, and Egypt is also in a very key stage of development. How do you think the two countries can better align their development strategies in their cooperation?
8: Actually, as you know, China-Egypt cooperation is deep-rooted many years ago. And since they elevated the foreign strategic partnership, the cooperation is getting higher and higher. And now, as you mentioned before in your report, the trade volume has reached $20 billion. And now we are witnessing more progress every day and every year. So with the visit of the President Xi Jinping to Egypt, I think the strategic partnership will be elevated to the more high and high levels. The strategy now, as you see, the world is doubling and many crises is happening. So strengthening the South-South cooperation and make peace and stability is a strategic goal. And because Egypt is a focal country in Middle East, Africa, and the Arab worlds, and linking Asia, Africa, Europe together because those canals. So this is the strategy is very important in planning cooperation. So now China wants to strengthen cooperation with Egypt in terms of not only political side, also economic side, and also stability for the region and the world. As we know, the Global Governance Initiative, which was presented by President Xi, was aiming to cause our help to stability and reorder the world. So Egypt also supports this in a strategic way, and we are planning together to work hand in hand towards more peace and stability and more prosperity for the world, not only for the two countries.
9: Well, Professor, right now we're still fascinated by that frozen strawberries from Egypt story. But let's look at a big picture. Trade and infrastructure cooperation between China and Egypt. Tell us more about your thoughts on future potential.
8: Actually, we have a big room for future potential. Now the Egypt-China economic zone, the Suez Canal, has achieved a lot of progress, as you mentioned. The investment has reached more than $4 billion, and more than 200 companies, Chinese companies, are now working in Egypt and as industrial factories. And now we are focusing on new areas.

0: like agriculture using artificial intelligence, and we are focusing on digital economy, and we other sectors like communications and military, even military cooperation now is going through. We have practice exercises for eagles of civilization now. This is the second year running in Egypt. So a lot of rooms for cooperation is coming, and I think this year and next year will witness a new agreements. We have 244 already signed agreements between China and Egypt, and we are implementing these agreements, and we are looking forward for more sectors for B2B development, not only industrial, education, tourism also is very important for Egypt, and healthcare. So I think we still have big room for improvement and investments.
1: Thank you very much, Professor Hisham Abubakar Matawole Mohammed in Guangzhou.
2: And you're now watching Global Watch on CGTN. Still ahead. Road access is restored to mudslide-hit Jurong Port in China's Xizang.
1: And a second batch of emergency humanitarian supplies from China arrives in Nepal to support mudslide relief efforts there.
3: A vast land of 1.4 billion people. The world's second largest economy. Home to stories of the unexpected, the unimaginable, the breathtaking. Stories that touch the soul. Feel the speed, the passion. 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We present a China never seen before. 24/7 at your fingertips.

0: The road access to the mudslide-hit Jurong Port in southwest China's Xizang Autonomous Region has been restored after days of round-the-clock repair work on the damaged G260 National Highway. And large vehicles and mechanical equipment can now enter the core disaster area to carry out in-depth search and rescue operations. And nearly 700 personnel are involved in the clearance effort, and more than 2,000 have joined search and rescue operations. The barrier lake above the Jurong port has been fully drained, and risks associated with it are now under control. And as of Tuesday, telecom operators in Xizang had restored one base station and added 12 emergency base stations to the areas affected by the mudslide, ensuring uninterrupted communications for emergency command, rescue operations and supply coordination. For the latest, let's go live to Gongming at the G260 National Highway. So the road access has been restored, so people and machines can go in. Tell us what's going on the ground over there, Gongming.
1: Yeah, sure. So now I'm actually at the National Highway G216 repair site. Where I'm standing is about like 1.6 kilometers away to the Jurong port. So the latest information that we've got from the frontline crews tell us that as of 10 o'clock in this morning, the overland rescue route, has already basically been reopened. So to give you a more clear picture, during this mudslide, there are around like 2.7 kilometers national highway has been totally destroyed. And there are about 1.7 kilometers have been submerged underwater. But after almost several

0: There is day and night non-stop rescuing operation, and also the engineering team from China Energy Group trying to build a new way. So now what you can see where we are standing to that curve, it's what they actually paved the new way meter by meters. So now they haven't still let us to go in. It's because inside now the big machines and excavators have already go into reach to the core areas. They are doing the final stage clearance work, and also they are trying to do a lot of search, the in-depth deep search work inside. And maybe later in this afternoon, around 3 or 4 o'clock, they will allow the media person to go inside. And also let me explain why this is so hard in this time to reopen this road. And you can see the terrain behind me. This area is down in this deep valley, and also there are rushing currents just go along the road. So the water is the big difficulties. So also you see beside me, there are big the trucks carrying on all those big rocks. So that's what they are using for to make the protection for the road back. They basically have to make the new road back, and also to protect them and to pave the ways meters by meters. So that's why that takes a lot of days. And today is a big, this is actually a breakthrough for the rescue operations, because that allows full-scale operation teams can go inside to do more research.
1: All right, thank you very much. Gong Ming reporting from the G216 National Highway in Xizang.
2: Meanwhile, in Nepal, the death toll from the mudslide has surpassed 1,100, with nearly 4,000 people still missing. Authorities are intensifying relief and recovery efforts. Ravinder Bauer filed this report from Davikat, a town on the Chishuli River, left in ruins by the disaster.
3: We are at Devi Ghat, where around 300 houses have been destroyed on the bank of this river, which caused the flood. These are the situation of the houses here. Big buildings, totally dilapidated, destroyed, destructed. And now, as the water is receding, somehow people are trying to gather some courage and come back and revisit this place and try to collect all the valuables or whatever they possessed. Those things they are collecting and trying to take them with them in the shelter homes. You can see the kind of destruction there is. Roofs have fallen. In some houses, we have seen that the first floors, the mud is still the first floor. So people are now trying to clear off that mud. So as you can see, the owners of these homes have come. They are trying to clear off the debris and the mud that is covering their homes. This is the first floor of the house. Similarly, there are many other houses where mud is filled on the first and the second floor. So people are trying to clear that up so that they can see how they are going to then rebuild these homes. But it's very tough because the destruction that is there, I mean, the people who could survive, they could survive. But here the buildings are being swept away. Imagine what would have happened to the people who were living here, who could not run, and they were swept away by the flood. So these are the school buildings which have been converted into temporary shelters where the victims are staying and the survivors are staying, and food arrangement has been made for them. They are being provided meals by various organizations, and 2 meals are being provided. And also for them, you know, small little things are necessary, like clothes. They don't have clothes. And so here we see an organization has come with saris and other dress materials for the girls, and that is being given to them. And as one of these ladies was telling me, that life will never be the same again for these people. Ravinder Bawa, CGTN, Trishuli.
1: And the second batch of emergency humanitarian supplies from China has arrived in Kathmandu to support Nepal's mudslide response efforts. Several Chinese DNA experts also arrived to join local teams. Zhang Yue has more from Kathmandu.
4: A Chinese military transport aircraft landed in Kathmandu Tuesday afternoon, carrying the second batch of emergency relief supplies for Nepal's mudslide disaster. The shipment includes water purification equipment, lighting equipment, drones, and DNA testing equipment. Several Chinese DNA experts also arrived on the same flight. They will travel to the disaster-hit areas as soon as

0: as possible and work alongside their Nepali counterparts on the ground.
1: At a time when our country is facing difficulties and a crisis, we are very happy to receive assistance from China. We firmly believe this aid will provide tremendous support to our relief efforts.
2: All right, you're now watching Global Watch on CGTN. Still ahead. Tehran hits U.S. bases in Jordan and Bahrain in retaliation for U.S. strikes across southern Iran.
3: And Russia warns of possible countermeasures over Japan's deployment of U.S. missile systems, citing security concerns.
4: Images may appear to be identical, but looks can be deceiving. The difference is not always obvious. It has to be discovered. There are always different sides to a story. We put the focus on the details. To see more, to understand better. CGTN. See the difference.
2: And Tehran has launched strikes on U.S. bases in Jordan, Bahrain and Iraq in retaliation for U.S. attacks on Iran. And the U.S. hit several southern Iranian provinces on Tuesday night, including civilian sites. At a wedding ceremony in Sirik County, at least five people were killed, including a child and a woman, and over 50 others were wounded. U.S. President Donald Trump has threatened more attacks if Tehran retaliates. And despite the warning, Tehran says it shot down a U.S. MQ-9 Reaper drone and launched a ballistic missile and drone strikes on several U.S. bases in the region. It says the strikes in Jordan have destroyed several key facilities and killed a large number of U.S. forces. And Washington has denied any casualties. Iran's foreign ministry has vowed the country will not leave any act of aggression unanswered.
5: The United States has fallen into a strategic blunder of its own making. It remains obsessed with making excessive demands on Iran, mistaking the concept of negotiation with arbitrary actions. This approach will not work on Iran. If the U.S. continues in this way, it will not achieve any results, but will only end up in the same situation as now.
3: Russia has warned of possible countermeasures over Japan's deployment of the U.S. Typhoon missile systems, saying the move poses a threat to Russia's security. It comes after reports that Japan, the U.S. and Australia plan to hold joint exercises in September on Japan's northern island of Hokkaido and near Russian border regions. The drills are expected to involve the U.S. missile system.
0: Russia has clearly conveyed to the Japanese embassy that stationing such weaponry in Japan, even under the guise of military exercises, is completely unacceptable, as it poses a threat to Russia's security. Moscow has warned that countermeasures may be taken to guarantee the country's national security.
2: This is Global Watch on CGTN. Our colleague Michael Wang is joining us with the latest business headlines. Michael.
6: Hi there, Dong Ning. Hi there, Pan Deng. I want to start with China's capital markets, as today marks the fifth anniversary of the Beijing Stock Exchange, a platform focused on innovative, small and medium-sized firms. Now, as of today, the Borsa has seen market capitalization nearly triple to around 855 billion yuan, or approximately 127 billion U.S. dollars. Its total number of listed companies has now more than quadrupled to 339, with over 60% of them being leading tech SMEs spanning multiple industries, including robotics, new energy, aviation, and semiconductors. The BSE has also developed a full chain service and sound ecosystem contributing to the country's efforts to foster emerging industries, boost regional development, and cultivate a modern industrial system. All right, in other headlines we are tracking at this hour, U.S. factory activity slowing in August with both new orders and imports declining. The ISM Manufacturing Index dropping 1 point to a reading of 54.6. It remains, though, above the 50 benchmark that separates expansion from contraction. Across the Atlantic, Eurozone inflation jumped to 3.3% for the month of August. That would be the highest level in 3 years.

0: The figure compares with July's 2.9% reading. It comes as the Middle East conflict continues to drive up energy prices. Meanwhile, British Prime Minister Andy Burnham has vowed to have stronger public control over essential services, notably when it comes to energy and water. Well, a two-day G20 finance ministers meeting has come to a close in the U.S. state of North Carolina. The aim of those talks was to find broad agreement on global economic policies. The meeting overlapped with a separate G20 tech forum also taking place in North Carolina with a key focus on AI. Our Dan Williams is there.
1: Global finance leaders attend a second day of talks in Asheville, North Carolina. For U.S. Treasury Secretary Scott Bessent, a key topic at this G20 finance ministers' meeting has been Iran. Against a backdrop of renewed hostilities between the U.S. and Iran, Bessent laid out a plan to tighten restrictions on entities doing business with Tehran, warning that a bank is likely to face sanctions this week.
2: Everyone should expect that we know who you are, you know who you are, and we are probably going to announce a bank sanction this week, and we will announce one the week after. We are speaking to our allies here who have all come forward, and we have had a great show of support, and we have zero tolerance. We are going to economically asphyxiate this regime.
1: The meeting comes amid escalating trade and tariff conflicts, not least between the U.S. and Canada, with the two countries announcing fresh tariffs on each other last month. But Canadian Finance Minister François-Philippe Champagne says the two remain partners, despite those tensions.
3: I've learned over the years not to comment on every comment that comes from both sides of the border. My role is to make sure that we stand up for Canada, our workers, our industries, and our nation. And you know what? When you look, like I said, we're the largest customer of the United States of America.
1: Although the focus for finance ministers here is on finding ways to grow the global economy, across the state in Chapel Hill, North Carolina, tech leaders are gathering at a separate event. There, the G20 Innovation Forum's focus is on AI development, energy use and regulation. And given the huge economic importance around tech, the two meetings are increasingly interlinked. Tech bosses, including SpaceX CEO Elon Musk, Jensen Huang of NVIDIA and OpenAI's Sam Altman, are all participating in the meeting. Musk used the platform to call for a lighter regulatory approach to AI, warning that excessive rules can slow innovation.
4: You have to have an environment that's relatively free of regulation, meaning that new things must be default legal as opposed to default illegal. In the EU, for example, we find that the regulation level is extraordinarily high and things are generally default illegal. And this inhibits progress of new technologies.
1: The focus for finance and tech leaders this week has been on these two G20 meetings in North Carolina. But what has been discussed here promises to have far-reaching ramifications. Dan Williams, CGTN, Asheville, North Carolina.
0: All right, that's all from me. Pandong Dongning, it is back to you.
5: All right, thank you very much, Michael, for the business updates of the day. And with that, we also come to the end of this edition of Global Watch on CGTN. I'm Li Ruining in Beijing.
6: And Pandong, thanks for watching. 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

0: Hello, welcome to The World Today on CGTN. Live from Beijing, I'm Pan Deng. Chinese President Xi Jinping has outlined a four-point proposal for the Shanghai Cooperation Organization, calling for higher quality development of the group. He made remarks in his speech at the 26th meeting of the Council of Heads of State of the SCO in the Kyrgyz capital, Bishkek.
1: Chinese President Xi Jinping attended the 26th meeting of the Council of Heads of State of the Shanghai Cooperation Organization in Bishkek. President Xi posed for a group photo with the attending leaders. He then delivered a speech at the council meeting. President Xi said the SCO was founded 25 years ago in response to the lessons of the Cold War, the threat of terrorism, separatism and extremism, and the regional yearning for peace and development. He said guided by the Shanghai spirit of mutual trust, mutual benefit, equality, consultation, respect for diversity of civilizations, and pursuit of common development, the organization has grown into the world's largest regional cooperation body. President Xi said the SCO's most important cooperation experience is finding right way of coexistence featuring non-alliance, non-confrontation, not targeting any third party. He said as the world faces accelerated changes and intense contest between dialogue and confrontation, win-win cooperation and zero-sum games, the SCO must bravely shoulder its historical responsibility and steer the course of history. President Xi outlined a four-point proposal for the SCO. First, uphold development as priority, ushering future of shared prosperity. China sees SCO as priority area for high-quality joint construction of Belt and Road and implementation of Global Development Initiative. China will jointly implement 100 scientific, technological cooperation projects with SCO countries over the next 3 years. Second, prioritize security, foster environment of universal security. The SCO should respond to traditional and non-traditional threats, combat terrorism, separatism and extremism, transnational crime, drug trafficking, and telecom fraud. China is ready to help build the SCO into an important platform for the Global Security Initiative and supports the early activation of the SCO's four security centers. Third, put people first and lay solid foundation for friendship across generations. The SCO should build cooperation networks spanning legislatures, political parties, universities, think tanks, businesses, and media. China will work with all parties to implement the Global Civilizations Initiative and will establish a China-SCO Basic Education Cooperation Center. Fourth, uphold dialogue and consultation, improve governance in fair

0: and orderly manner, upholding the equality of all nations. The SCO should seek common ground while shelving differences. China supports the SCO in conducting exemplary cooperation on the Global Governance Initiative and welcomes more like-minded countries to become partners in improving regional and global governance. President Xi stressed that China is ready to work with all parties to hold high the banner of the Shanghai spirit, implement the SCO's development strategy for the next 10 years, strive for greater high-quality development, and make greater contributions to the building of a community with a shared future for humanity. The meeting was chaired by Kyrgyz President Sadir Japarov, whose country currently holds the SCO's rotating presidency. Also in attendance were leaders from across the member states and the SCO Secretary General. Leaders of SCO members commended the organization's 25-year achievements, recognizing it as a cornerstone of regional security, prosperity, global stability, and economic development. They applauded China's contributions as a founding member and agreed to implement the 2025 Tianjin Summit's strategic plans. Upholding the Shanghai spirit, they vowed to deepen cooperation in trade, investment, science, technology, energy, finance, industrial and supply chains, and connectivity, while enhancing political mutual trust and people-to-people bonds to address new security challenges for shared peace and development. Amid a fluid and turbulent international landscape, SCO members pledged solidarity to boost the organization's influence, promote a more just and equitable global governance system, and contribute more to regional and global peace, stability, and prosperity. The meeting decided that Pakistan will assume the SCO rotating presidency for 2026 to 2027.
1: The leaders signed the Bishkek Declaration on the 25th anniversary of the Shanghai Cooperation Organization. They also approved a protocol on amending and supplementing the SCO Charter, as well as the regulations for the Universal Center for Countering Security Challenges and Threats and the Anti-Drug Center. A total of 28 outcome documents were adopted, covering security, economic and cultural cooperation, and institutional development. Chinese President Xi Jinping has called on the Shanghai Cooperation Organization to shoulder the responsibility of the times and work together to advance a more just and equitable global governance system. He made the remarks while addressing the SCO Plus meeting in the Kyrgyz capital of Bishkek.
0: President Xi noted that over its 25-year development, the SCO has set a fine example for relations between major powers, neighboring countries, and large and small nations. He said all parties should grasp the historical trend, shoulder their era responsibilities, put people first, stay action-oriented, jointly champion an equal and orderly multipolar world, promote more just and equitable global governance, and work together to build a community with a shared future for humanity. At the meeting, President Xi put forward three proposals for better leveraging the SCO's role. First, harness SCO's strength to drive prosperity and common development across the Eurasian continent. He urged SCO countries to continue to give play to strengths and tap potential. Through high-quality Belt and Road cooperation, SCO countries can connect multiple growth poles across Eurasia, empower each other, create opportunities together, and share prosperity. Second, draw on SCO wisdom to support the growth and development of the Global South. Xi said SCO countries should carry forward the Shanghai spirit, unite and expand the SCO Plus partners, speak up for peace, pull forces for development, build bridges for cooperation, and pave the way for win-win outcomes. Third, apply SCO actions to advance reform and improvement of global governance. He said SCO countries uphold partnership rather than alliance, dialogue rather than confrontation, and the principle of extensive consultation, joint contribution, and shared benefits, and enable all countries to participate equally in global governance and share its benefits. The Kyrgyz president, who also serves as the rotating chair of the SCO, presided over the meeting. Attendees included the heads of state and government of SCO member states, Belarus,

0: India, Iran, Kazakhstan, Pakistan, Russia, Tajikistan, and Uzbekistan. Leaders from invited countries, including Mongolia, Azerbaijan, Armenia, Egypt, Laos, Turkey, Vietnam, and Togo, as well as heads of international and regional organizations, including the UN Secretary General, were also present. Prior to the meeting, Chinese President Xi attended a welcome banquet hosted by Kyrgyz President Japarov for heads of participating delegations and took part in a group photo.
1: Chinese President Xi Jinping has arrived in Cairo for a state visit to Egypt at the invitation of Egyptian President Abdel Fattah al-Sisi. Xia Cheng has more details.
0: Upon arrival at Cairo International Airport, Chinese President Xi Jinping and his wife Peng Liyuan were warmly greeted by Egyptian President Abdel Fattah al-Sisi and his wife. Honor guards stood at attention along the red carpet, while Egyptian youth waved the national flags of both countries in a warm welcome. In the written statement, Chinese President Xi Jinping extended sincere greetings and best wishes to the Egyptian government and people on behalf of the Chinese government and the Chinese people. President Xi Jinping noted that China and Egypt are both ancient civilizations with a friendship spanning thousands of years. Over the past seven decades since establishing diplomatic ties, the two countries have stood together through thick and thin and pursued win-win cooperation, regardless of changes in the international and regional landscape. In recent years, President Xi and President al-Sisi have jointly guided the China-Egypt Comprehensive Strategic Partnership toward leapfrog development. The two nations enjoy solid political mutual trust, fruitful mutually beneficial cooperation, and close multilateral coordination, serving as a model of friendly relations and solidarity among developing countries. During this visit, President Xi will hold in-depth discussions with President al-Sisi on bilateral relations, all-round cooperation, and international and regional issues of shared concern, to jointly map out the blueprint for the comprehensive strategic partnership and open a new chapter in China-Egypt friendship.
1: That's it for this edition of The World Today on CGTN. I'm Pan Deng in Beijing. Stay tuned.

Today on Sports Scene, semis secured. 2024 champion Shanghai Port eased past Shandong Taishan 3-0 to book their place in the last four of the Chinese FA Cup. Spicy purchase. Manchester City signed Argentina midfielder Enzo Fernandez from Chelsea for a joint British record fee of £125 million. And early test. Feng Yanzhe and Huang Dongping survive a thrilling encounter with Yuta Watanabe and Maya Taguchi in the first round of the China Masters. Good afternoon. Thanks for joining us on Sports Scene. I'm Greg Lafrady in Beijing. We start with football from the Chinese FA Cup, and Shanghai Port eased past Shandong Taishan 3-0 and booked their place in the last four of the competition. Three-time defending CSL champions Port attacked from the get-go. In the 18th minute, Liu Jurun receives a pass in the box and rounds goalkeeper Yu Jinyong, slotting home to give the visitors the lead. But just 4 minutes later, the Shandong defense fails to track Prince Obeng Ampem's run down the left, and the Ghanaian fires into the near corner to make it 2-0. Port continued to dominate after the break as Leonardo's close-range effort smashes off the crossbar. In the 79th minute, Yang Shi adds a third to seal the 3-0 win. Port march into the semifinals. In another quarterfinal, 10-man Dalian Yingbo beat Shanghai Shenhua 1-0 at home. The hosts suffer a nightmare start. In the 5th minute, Dalian goalkeeper Huang Zihao is shown a straight red card after a VAR review for a poor challenge on a Shenhua attacker outside the box. The home side hold firm throughout the first half, and their resilience pays off shortly after the break. Nikolai Stancio wins a penalty after a Shenhua handball in the box. The Romanian steps up himself and converts to score what would be the winner. In the 76th minute, Shenhua's Salo Monero is shown a red card for a reckless challenge. Dalian hold firm in defense despite being a man down and win 1-0 to advance to the last four. Defending champions Beijing Guoan see off second-tier side Lanzhou Longyuan Athletic 3-1 to book their place in the last four. Guoan showed their quality early. In the 26th minute, captain Zheng Xizhe holds up play and slides a lovely ball to 19-year-old Deng Jiefu, and the youngster gives the hosts the lead. However, Lanzhou pull one back in the 48th minute thanks to Liu Jiancheng. The game is deadlocked until the 86th minute when Lanzhou goalkeeper Mu Tianyu makes a catastrophic error and Zhang Yuning pounces to poke home. Deep into stoppage time, Cao Yongjing also scores to seal the 3-1 victory for Guoan. In the English Premier League, Manchester City have completed the signing of Enzo Fernandez from Chelsea for £125 million, with that fee matching the British transfer record. The Argentine midfielder moves to the Etihad after two Premier League clubs agreed on the deal on deadline day. Fernandez was given permission to undergo a medical before the transfer window closed, with the deal completed just minutes after the deadline. The £125 million fee matches the British transfer record.

0: Record set when Liverpool signed Swedish striker Alexander Isak from Newcastle United last year. Fernandes joined Chelsea from Benfica in January of 2023 for a then-British record fee of £106.8 million. The 25-year-old is now set to begin a new chapter at City on a five-year deal. In Spain, Gabriel Jesus took a significant pay cut to join Barcelona from Arsenal for £8.6 million, and the La Liga champions have signed the Brazilian to a three-year contract. The former Arsenal striker has completed his medical checks and was welcomed at the signing ceremony by Barca president Joan Laporta and sporting director Deco before his official presentation. Jesus is Barcelona's sixth signing of the transfer window following the arrivals of Anthony Gordon, Karim Adeyemi, Rodri, Joao Cancelo and goalkeeper Dominic Livakovic. The move comes amid continued speculation over Barca's interest in Atletico Madrid striker Julian Alvarez, with Atletico reportedly unwilling to sell the Argentine international to their domestic rivals. For snooker, we go to Cheltenham, England, where new world number one Zhao Xintong of China eased past Oliver Brown 4-1 in the first round of the British Open. 2025 world champion Zhao replaced Judd Trump as world number one on Monday, and the British Open marks his first tournament as the world's top-ranked player. Facing England's Brown, Zhao has little trouble and he leads 2-1. In the fourth frame, Zhao needs just 6 minutes to compile a century break, and the 29-year-old goes on to take the match 4-1 and advance to the last 64, where he will face Welshman Daniel Wells.
1: We're in the early stages. That was a terrific
2: must.
0: In another match, with the British Open using a random draw format, China's reigning world champion Wu Yizhe is handed a tough first-round opponent in England's 2024 world champion Kyron Wilson, who struggles to find his best form and falls 4-1 for an early exit.

We're back with badminton from the BWF China Masters in Shenzhen, where mixed doubles top seeds Feng Yanzhe and Huang Dongping survived a thrilling encounter with Japan's Yuta Watanabe and Maya Taguchi to book their place in the last 16. The BWF 750 event is crucial preparation for the upcoming Asian Games. The Chinese duo had just beaten the Japanese pair last month's World Championships in New Delhi. Feng and Huang start strong and dominate the first game 21-9. However, the Japanese pair push hard in the second and win it 21-19 to level the match. In the deciding game, Feng and Huang miss six match points before finally holding their nerve to prevail 27-25 and book a place in the last 16. In other mixed doubles action, Zheng Jianbang and Wei Yaxin beat Yuichi Shimogami and Sayaka Hobara in two games to reach the next round. The two pairs met once before at this year's India Open, where the Chinese pair secured a narrow win. Zheng and Wei get into form early and take the first game 21-11. They maintain that momentum to win the second 21-15. In men's singles, China's Shi Yuqi suffers a straight games defeat to Singapore's Lo Qin Yu, making an early exit for the second consecutive tournament following the World Championships. The Chinese sixth seed struggles throughout the match and is beaten 21-11, 21-10 in just 30 minutes. We go to New York for tennis from the U.S. Open, where 2024 finalist Taylor Fritz began his campaign with a dominant victory over wildcard Darwin Blanche in an all-American clash. Ninth seed Fritz wraps up the first set with an ace, dropping just one first serve point in the entire set. The former world number four wears down Blanche's defense in the second set, serving it out 6-2 after the 18-year-old wildcard sends a forehand long. World number 10 Fritz, who

0: Had a mixed run-up to New York, winning the ATP 500 title in Washington, D.C., before losing his Montreal opener, is up a break at 3-1 in the third set. But the world number 25 Branch chops a nice winner. But Fritz seals the third set 6-4 with a big serve. The 28-year-old, one of the host nation's leading title hopes, who is still chasing his first Grand Slam title, will next face Italy's Mattia Bellucci.
1: It was all right, I think, coming out first round the Open. There's always going to be some nerves. I don't expect to, like, come out and play, like, amazing. So I thought I served well. Other than that, like, yeah, it was okay. I think there's a lot of room for improvement.
0: Argentine Francisco Comesena takes the first set 6-3 and soon the second 6-2 against Flavio Caboli. The fifth-seeded Italian looks headed for another early exit after dropping the first two sets, as he did in his Australian Open loss to Arthur Ferry. But he recovers and hits a forehand winner to win the third set 6-3 on his sixth set point. He then levels the match with an ace to claim the four-set 6-4, forcing a decider after more than 3 hours on court. In a tight fifth set, Caboli trails 2-love, but comes back again to win it 6-4. He drops to his knees after triumphing in 4 hours and 14 minutes. The 24-year-old, who had previously lost all eight of his matches at Grand Slams after going down two sets, will next face Australian qualifier Tristan Schoolcate. On the women's side, home favorite Madison Keys kicked off her campaign with a hard-fought victory over Russian teenager Alina Kornieva in the first round. Keys, at the top, is looking to bounce back after crashing out in the first round last year, with that setback coming just months after she won the Australian Open. The American got off to a great start, racing out to a 3-love lead before Kornieva fought back. But Keys now has set point, and she is going to break when the Russian hits long to take it 7-5. Down 4-2 in the second set, 19-year-old Kornieva has break point, and she is able to move Keys around before coming to the net, where she completes a well-worked rally to convert it. But Keys broke again to take a 5-3 lead, and that was match point. However, the 22nd seed hits long and then goes on to concede a break. Keys regains composure and now has a third match point. The veteran plays it safe behind the baseline, and her patience is rewarded when Kornieva misses badly. Keys wins the second set 6-4 and will face Hungary's Anna Bondar in the second round. The veteran later reflected on how she maintained mental strength in a tough clash.
2: It's always tough playing someone young and up and coming, and they're going after their shots, and it's so hard to play a first round of a Grand Slam. So nervous and just wanting to do so well. So really happy that I was able to kind of fight through that and get the win today.
0: In another first round match, Yulia Putintseva at the top faces 12th seeded Swiss Belinda Bencic, who is already up 3-love when she cranks that forehand winner. The 2020 Tokyo Olympics champion wins the first set 6-4 when Putintseva double faults. But an ace from the world number 84 Kazakh gives her the second set 7-5. The 31-year-old then takes control in the decider and brings up match point on Bencic's serve. The former world number 4 double faults to hand Putintseva the third set 6-3 and a first win over a top 20 opponent since 2025. Next up for her is another former U.S. Open quarterfinalist and Olympic champion, China's Zheng Qinwen, who came through qualifying this year. That does it for us right now. We'll be back in 2 hours with plenty more sports, including more tennis, as you just saw from the U.S. Open.

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5: In my village, they are saying, "Oh, poor you. You are a blind girl, you know, and you did something terribly wrong in your past life, and that's why you became blind and you have a bad karma." Hey, what did I do wrong? You know, why I'm different from others?"
6: In old Xizang, superstition kept children with disabilities out of school.Without an education, these individuals were often marginalized within their communities. In China's highest altitude city, a dedicated team of educators and advocates is working tirelessly to make education more equitable, ensuring no child is left behind.
7: Let's go.
8: Okay.

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4: These eager students all have diverse disabilities. Founded in 2013, the Nakchu Special Education School has grown to become a safe haven for its students in the Xizang Autonomous Region. Teacher Jiang Tao has been with the organization since its early days.
0: 12年，再看一下自己写的对不对？
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4: The school offers a supportive and inclusive environment for many children. Though some students can't attend

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For more than 7 years, Purbu Droma has traveled hundreds of kilometers across the grasslands to reach her students come rain

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3: Ama, ne çiri? Ne orto riyam? Ne çiisu şaleri?
4: In 2022, Nagchu opened its second campus. Here, students with vision and hearing impairments can receive the tailored support they need. 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After graduating from Central China Normal University, Miss Kizom returned to her hometown in Xizang and became a special education teacher. Beyond teaching and care, the schools offer arts programs, great for building children's self-esteem. 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
3: I'm going to go to the school.

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1: Every morning, under Topton Kelsang's guidance, students who are able to take part in exercise do so. As their fitness level improves, so does their chance of a brighter future. Chone Kelsang, the school's rising star, is about to compete in this year's National Special Olympics.
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2: Tibetan, Lamo means fairy. From an illiterate grandmother who was once a serf to a granddaughter who became a doctoral supervisor. Education has truly transformed this family of Lamos.
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2: 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She regularly worked from dawn to dusk, farming and weaving, and had to do corvée or forced labor to her landlord every year. Her life was incredibly tough. As a researcher at the Xizang Academy of Social Sciences, Penpa Lamo spends much of her year carrying out fieldwork across Xizang.
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2: Before the peaceful liberation of Xizang, education was largely controlled by the upper class. It focused on maintaining social order and promoting religion. There were hardly any schools in the modern sense, and the enrollment rate for school-aged children was below 2%.
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1: 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That's Jin. 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How go you? He teamed us. You get Jago. Can you show you, Jago?
3: 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Yea, you pay soon soon.
1: Oh, sir, you pay soon soon.
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3: Education is never simple. In addition to fairness, it also requires compassion. 37-year-old Dercen Yudron and her colleagues are doing their best to provide the care and attention some children may otherwise miss out on.
4: 我们当时去推动一些社区教育活动的时候，也算是西藏第一个吃螃蟹的。希望是创造一个空间，跟学校的空间作为一个互补，在这个空间内，不同的孩子都可以有一个自由成长的空间。也有很多的孩子前后获得过全国的小梅花奖，也是戏剧类的最高的一个奖项了。你会发现，孩子可能在学校，他可能数学不是很好，但这边他的艺术天分是极高的，然后他也会获得很强的一个自信感。所以我们打造一个孩子自由成长，同时孩子的每一个很珍贵的潜能和宝贵的点都可以被看见的一个场所。
3: With support from the local government, Dercen Yudron's community education program gives children free access to knowledge and skills away from the classroom.

0: It also offers practical guidance to help them grow and develop as individuals. From elementary school in Lhasa to middle school in Shanghai, then from Peking University to New York University, Dirshan Yudron has experienced firsthand how education can change a life.
1: 在大学期间吧, 我就一直有一个疑惑, 就是我的人生价值是什么? 因此的话, 去做了很多的实习啊, 兼职啊, 会发现教育的整个发展史是在不断变化, 但是仍有不同的领域的教育是需要得到持续的支持的, 所以后面呢, 毅然决然地想要回来, 为我的家乡去做出一些贡献。
0: Respect your elders and extend it to the elders of others. Cherish your children and extend it to the children of others. Dirshan Yudron and her team strive to embody this ancient Chinese wisdom.
2: Thank you.

0: Gizang and Dörtjen Yudron have been working together on charitable projects for many years, though they've had their share of disagreements along the way.
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0: Education isn't just for children. People of all ages deserve to be supported as they learn. Here, seniors can also enjoy free access to learn and care.
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0: Up to now, Xizang has built a modern, comprehensive education system, from preschool to higher education.

0: Chinese President Xi Jinping arrives in Egypt for a state visit, expected to discuss further cooperation and areas of common interest. Road access is restored to mudslide-hit Jurong port in China's Xizang region. Tehran hits U.S. bases in Iraq, Jordan and Bahrain in retaliation for U.S. strikes across southern Iran. And Russia says the deployment of U.S. mid-range missiles in Japan poses a threat to its security. Hello, welcome to The World Today on CGTN. Live from Beijing, I'm Pan Dong. We start in diplomacy. Chinese President Xi Jinping has arrived in Cairo for a state visit to Egypt at the invitation of Egyptian President Abdel Fattah al-Sisi. Xia Cheng has more details.
1: Upon arrival at Cairo International Airport, Chinese President Xi Jinping and his wife Peng Liyuan were warmly greeted by Egyptian President Abdel Fattah al-Sisi and his wife. Honor guards stood at attention along the red carpet, while Egyptian youth waved the national flags of both countries in a warm welcome. In the written statement, Chinese President Xi Jinping extended sincere greetings and best wishes to the Egyptian government and people on behalf of the Chinese government and the Chinese people. President Xi Jinping noted that China and Egypt are both ancient civilizations with a friendship spanning thousands of years. Over the past seven decades since establishing diplomatic ties, the two countries have stood together through thick and thin and pursued win-win cooperation, regardless of changes in the international and regional landscape. In recent years, President Xi and President al-Sisi have jointly guided the China-Egypt Comprehensive Strategic Partnership toward leapfrog development. The two nations enjoyed solid political mutual trust, fruitful mutually beneficial cooperation, and close multilateral coordination, serving as a model of friendly relations and solidarity among developing countries. During this visit, President Xi will hold in-depth discussions with President al-Sisi on bilateral relations, all-round cooperation, and international and regional issues of shared concern, to jointly map out the blueprint for the comprehensive strategic partnership and open a new chapter in China-Egypt friendship.
0: On the streets of Cairo, expectations are running high as Chinese President Xi Jinping is paying a state visit to Egypt. Local residents express their anticipation, saying they hope President Xi's visit will lead to closer cooperation between the two sides. Tang Bo has more.
2: The pyramids behind me are truly a testament to human achievement, standing for over 4,500 years and witnessing countless historical events. This year is extra special. They are witnessing the 70th anniversary of diplomatic relations between China and Egypt, along with a visit from a very important Chinese guest.
3: The pyramids symbolize Egypt and stand as evidence of the interaction between Chinese and Egyptian cultures. A collaborative archaeological team investigated ancient Egyptian civilization at the pyramids of Saqqara, highlighting a meeting point between two of the world's great ancient civilizations. According to the Chinese Foreign Ministry, China looks forward to working with Egypt to carry forward traditional friendship, provide firm support to each other, expand mutually beneficial cooperation, and bolster each other's modernization during the visit.
4: It's a beautiful feeling because China is a big country. When its leader comes, it feels great. It shows that we are recognized in this

0: this world. We are historic nations with heritage. When a visit like this happens in our country, we must feel good about it.
1: The visit demonstrates trust in Egypt, in its president, and in the state of Egypt. If anyone comes to us now, they feel safe. It's as if Egypt is his second home.
2: I know the Chinese president is coming to visit. I hope he's going to trade with Egypt, build factories, develop business, and create many opportunities. Everyone will benefit, and everyone will find jobs. The Chinese people have a strong work ethic and focus on work. I hope this mindset prevails in Egypt among its youth and older generations.
3: This is one of the welcome banners in Cairo, and my friend Mustafa is here to teach me how to say the words on it in Arabic. So Mustafa, help me with that.
4: Al-Sadaqa.
3: Al-Sadaqa.
4: Al-Musriya.
3: Al-Musriya.
4: Al-Suniya.
3: Al-Suniya.
4: Yes. Al-Sadaqa, Al-Musriya, Al-Suniya.
3: Al-Sadaqa.
4: Al-Sadaqa, Al-Musriya, Al-Suniya.
3: Al-Sadaqa, Al-Musriya, Al-Suniya.
4: Yes.
3: Okay, thank you very much. That means Egyptian, Chinese friendship.
5: From the airport to the city center, and from main thoroughfares to narrow alleys, Cairo has dressed up with national flags and posters to welcome its distinguished Chinese guests, a vivid visual testament to China-Egypt friendship.
6: China sees Egypt as an important trade and investment partner in the Arab world and Africa. Now let's review their progress in trade and infrastructure projects. China-Egypt trade has posted double-digit growth for years. In the first 7 months of this year, China's imports and exports to Egypt reached nearly 95.2 billion yuan, up 18.7% annually. Exports rose 17.5%. Within that, electromechanical products alone made 51.5 billion yuan, making up nearly 57% of China's exports. Total imports from Egypt rose 49.4%, with agricultural products accounting for over 41% of imports from Egypt. Beyond trade, infrastructure cooperation has also been fruitful. On the Red Sea coast, the China-Egypt Tadar Suez Economic and Trade Cooperation Zone is a key BRI project. It hosts over 200 enterprises with a cumulative investment over 4.7 billion US dollars and more than 10,000 direct local jobs. Egypt's new administrative capital is home to Africa's tallest skyscraper. The 77-story, almost 400-meter iconic tower was built by China State Construction. And the 10th of a Ramadan Light Rail Transit links downtown Cairo with the new administrative capital and eastern satellite cities. It's Egypt's first electric railway, serving around 5 million residents. As China and Egypt celebrate 70 years of diplomatic ties, alongside Chinese President Xi Jinping's visit to Cairo, joint archaeological projects are also yielding tangible results. China has made significant strides in the excavation and study of ancient Egyptian monuments. The China-Egypt mission has made important discoveries at the Sekhmet Temple in Mitrakhine, uncovering valuable historical remains. Additionally, modern Chinese survey technology has led to a landmark discovery of the southern sacred lake near the Karnak Temple in Luxor. Yasser Hakim reports.
7: Egypt has a wealth of ancient monuments, just like the Great Pyramids behind me here. Yet, the unearthed treasures are even much more.
8: China began participating in archaeological fieldwork in Egypt in 2018, bringing its expertise to the effort to unravel some of the enduring mysteries of ancient Egyptian civilization, collaborating closely with their Egyptian counterparts. The Chinese teams have unearthed numerous artifacts and uncovered important archaeological features, but their most significant breakthrough came with the discovery of the southern sacred lake at the Montu Temple complex near Karnak Temple in Luxor. Mohammed Abdel Badia, who heads the Egyptian archaeological teams in the mission, told me that Western archaeologists who worked in the same site for years couldn't discover this lake. Officials explained that this breakthrough is partly owed to the technology the Chinese have acquired from excavating the ancient Chinese civilization.
1: An archaeologist uses several tools on site.

0: For example, one tool is used for scanning, while another is a total station. There are also GIS and mapping systems. We have primitive tools and even some made of wood. Modern Chinese technology has integrated all of these tools effectively. Techniques such as 3D photogrammetry, mapping, and archiving have transformed archaeological sites into visual representations that can be viewed anywhere in the world in a short amount of time. This development is, in itself, unprecedented.
1: Experts are confident that Chinese scientists will make further scientific breakthroughs in the near future.
2: The success of the Chinese archaeologists have prompted many officials here to call for more Chinese teams to work in Egypt.
1: Yes, Hakim for CGTN, Cairo, Egypt.
3: Egypt's mainstream media outlets have begun airing an Arabic version of classics quoted by Xi Jinping. Egyptian President Abdel Fattah al-Sisi has extended his congratulations to a launch event of the program in Cairo. The CMG production selects ancient Chinese classics and quotations cited by President Xi. The quotes focus on economic development, technological innovation, ecological civilization and social livelihood. Attendees at the launch event praised the program for promoting mutual understanding between the two nations and showcasing China's experiences in addressing global challenges.
4: Facing the unknown is always difficult. In a world in turmoil, it's easy to lose orientation. But when the storms come, we have to see the possibilities. Reinvent. Find new opportunities. Discover a path forward. CGTN. See the difference.
3: The key road access to Maslahat-hit Jerong Port in southwest China's Xizang Autonomous Region has been restored. Heavy vehicles and rescue machinery now can move through the G216 highway into the mudslide-hit core zone, enabling comprehensive and more efficient search and rescue. Gong Ming reports from the highway's repair site.
5: Where I'm standing is about like 1.6 kilometers away to the Jerong port. During this mudslide, there are around like 2.7 kilometers national highway has been totally destroyed. And there are about 1.7 kilometers have been submerged underwater. But after almost several days, day and night, nonstop rescuing operation, and also the engineer team from China Energy Group trying to build a new way. So now, what you can see where we are standing to that curve, it's what they actually paved the new way meter by meters. And you can see the terrain behind me. This area is down in this deep valley, and also there are rushing currents just go along the road. So the water is the big difficulties. So also you see beside me there are big the trucks carrying on all those big rocks. So that's what they are using for to make the protection for the road back. They basically have to make the new road back and also to protect them and to pave the ways meters by meters. So that's why it takes a lot of days. And today is a big, this is actually a breakthrough for the rescue operations because that allows full-scale operation teams can go inside to do more research.
3: In Nepal, the death toll from the mudslide has surpassed 1,100, with nearly 4,000 people missing. Authorities are intensifying relief and recovery efforts. Ravinder Bauer reports.
6: We are at Devi Ghat, where around 300 houses have been destroyed on the bank of this river, which caused the flood. These are the situation of the houses here. Big buildings, totally dilapidated, destroyed, destructed. And now, as the water is receding, somehow people are trying to gather some courage and come back and revisit this place and try to collect all the valuables or whatever they possessed. Those things they are collecting and trying to take them with them in the shelter homes. You can see the kind of destruction.

There is, roofs have fallen. In some houses, we have seen that the first floors, the mud is still the first floor. So people are now trying to clear off that mud. So as you can see, the owners of these homes have come. They are trying to clear off the debris and the mud that is covering their homes. This is the first floor of the house. Similarly, there are many other houses where

0: destruction that is there. I mean, the people who could survive, they could survive. But here the buildings are being swept away. Imagine what would have happened to the people who were living here, who could not run, and they were swept away by the flood. So these are the school buildings which have been converted into temporary shelters where the victims are staying and the survivors are staying, and food arrangement has been made for them. They are being provided meals by various organizations, and two meals are being provided. And also for them, you know, small little things are necessary, like clothes. They don't have clothes. And so here we see an organization has come with saris and other dress materials for the girls, and that is being given to them. And as one of these ladies was telling me, that life will never be the same again for these people. Ravinder Bava, CGTN, Trishuli.
1: The second batch of emergency humanitarian supplies from China has arrived in Kathmandu to support Nepal's mudslide response. Several Chinese DNA experts also arrived to join local teams. Zhang Yue reports.
2: A Chinese military transport aircraft landed in Kathmandu Tuesday afternoon, carrying the second batch of emergency relief supplies for Nepal's mudslide disaster. The shipment includes water purification equipment, lighting equipment, drones, and DNA testing equipment. Several Chinese DNA experts also arrived on the same flight. They will travel to the disaster-hit areas as soon as possible and work alongside their Nepali counterparts on the ground.
3: At a time when our country is facing difficulties and a crisis, we are very happy to receive assistance from China. We firmly believe this aid will provide tremendous support to our relief efforts.
1: More global updates now. Tehran has launched strikes on U.S. bases in Jordan, Bahrain and Iraq in retaliation for U.S. attacks on Iran. The U.S. hit several southern Iranian provinces on Tuesday night, including civilian sites. At a wedding ceremony in Sirik County, at least 5 people were killed, including a child and a woman, and over 50 others were wounded. U.S. President Donald Trump has threatened more attacks if Tehran retaliates. Despite a warning, Tehran says it shot down a U.S. MQ-9 Reaper drone and launched a ballistic missile and drone strikes on several U.S. bases in the region. It says the strikes in Jordan have destroyed several key facilities and killed a large number of U.S. soldiers. Washington has denied any casualties. Iran's foreign ministry has vowed the country will not leave any acts of aggression unanswered.
4: The United States has fallen into a strategic blunder of its own making. It remains obsessed with making excessive demands on Iran, mistaking the concept of negotiation with arbitrary actions. This approach will not work on Iran. If the U.S. continues in this way, it will not achieve any results, but will only end up in the same situation as now.
1: Russia has warned of possible countermeasures over Japan's deployment of U.S. Typhoon missile systems, saying the move poses a threat to Russia's security. It comes after reports that Japan, the U.S. and Australia plan to hold joint exercises in September on Japan's Hokkaido region and near Russian border regions. The drills are expected to involve the U.S. Typhoon missile systems.
2: Russia has clearly conveyed to the Japanese embassy that stationing such weaponry in Japan, even under the guise of military exercises, is completely unacceptable, as it poses a threat to Russia's security. Moscow has warned that countermeasures may be taken to guarantee the country's national security.
1: The Democratic Republic of the Congo has reported 6,100 confirmed Ebola cases with nearly 2,950 deaths. 5 survivors have been discharged from treatment in Beni, a city which has seen a rising number of infections. Health officials say it offers a rare moment of hope. Joy Kiruki Juma reports.
5: For these 5 Ebola survivors, it's a return to life beyond the disease. The quintet, including one healthcare worker, were discharged from a treatment center in Beni, a city in North Kivu, after making a full recovery. They all received certificates confirming they had been cured. And one of the first things they did was pass on advice to the country based on their experiences.
6: I want to tell anyone who isn't

0: feeling well to seek treatment right away, while they still have the strength. I came in on time and that's why I was able to recover quickly. There are medications and they really take good care of you. If you ask for food, they give it to you. They take very good care of you.
1: When I brought my wife here to the hospital, I didn't have much hope. But thanks to God, His strength and the efforts of the medical staff, my wife, have been discharged today, fully recovered. I am very happy about that.
2: Health workers also celebrated the discharge of the five patients. It showed them that their hard work and bravery can pay dividends.
3: Since the declaration of the 17th Ebola virus disease outbreak, today is a momentous day as we're discharging five people who've recovered from Ebola in Beni all at once. This is a source of pride for us.
2: The moment of relief comes as the outbreak continues to spread. The outbreak is driven by the rare Bundibugyo strain for which there is no approved vaccine or treatment. Response teams are working across six provinces, while authorities are deploying about 50,000 doses of the Ervebo vaccine in Tshopo province, hoping it can help slow transmission. For the survivors, their recovery offers encouragement in a crisis that continues to put communities and health workers under immense pressure. Joy Kiruki Juma, CGTN.
4: Images may appear to be identical, but looks can be deceiving. The difference is not always obvious. It has to be discovered. There are always different sides to a story. We put the focus on the details. To see more, to understand better. 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
5: On to other news now, Wednesday marks the fifth anniversary of the Beijing Stock Exchange, a platform focused on innovative small and medium-sized firms. As of this very day, the bourse has seen market capitalization nearly triple to around 855 billion yuan. That's about 127 billion US dollars. Its total number of listed companies has more than quadrupled to 339, with over 60% of them been leading tech SMEs, spanning multiple industries, including robotics, new energy, aviation, and semiconductors. The BSE has also developed a food chain service and sound ecosystem, contributing to the country's efforts to foster emerging industries, boost regional development, and cultivate a modern industrial system. A two-day G20 finance ministers meeting has come to a close in the U.S. state of North Carolina. The aim of the talks was to find broad agreement on global economic policies. The meeting overlapped with a separate G20 tech forum also taking place in the state, with a key focus on artificial intelligence. Dan Williams reports.
6: Global finance leaders attend a second day of talks in Asheville, North Carolina. For U.S. Treasury Secretary Scott Bessent, a key topic at this G20 finance ministers' meeting has been Iran. Against a backdrop of renewed hostilities between the U.S. and Iran, Bessent laid out a plan to tighten restrictions on entities doing business with Tehran, warning that a bank is likely to face sanctions this week.
7: Everyone should expect that we know who you are, you know who you are, and we are probably going to announce a bank sanction this week, and we will announce one the week after. We are speaking to our allies here who have all come forward, and we have had a great show of support, and we have zero tolerance. We are going to economically asphyxiate this regime.
6: The meeting comes amid escalating trade and tariff conflicts, not least between the U.S. and Canada, with the two countries announcing fresh tariffs on each other last month. But Canadian Finance Minister François-Philippe Champagne says the two remain partners, despite those tensions.
8: I've learned over the years not to comment on every comment that comes from both sides of the border. My role is to make sure that we stand up for Canada, our workers, our industries, and our nation. And you know what? When you look, like I said, we're...

0: the largest customer of the United States of America.
1: Although the focus for finance ministers here is on finding ways to grow the global economy, across the state in Chapel Hill, North Carolina, tech leaders are gathering at a separate event. There, the G20 Innovation Forum's focus is on AI development, energy use and regulation. And given the huge economic importance around tech, the two meetings are increasingly interlinked. Tech bosses, including SpaceX CEO Elon Musk, Jensen Huang of NVIDIA, and OpenAI's Sam Altman, are all participating in the meeting. Musk used the platform to call for a lighter regulatory approach to AI, warning that excessive rules can slow innovation.
2: You have to have an environment that's relatively free of regulation, meaning that new things must be default legal as opposed to default illegal. In the EU, for example, we find that the regulation level is extraordinarily high and things are generally default illegal. And this inhibits progress of new technologies.
1: The focus for finance and tech leaders this week has been on these two G20 meetings in North Carolina. But what has been discussed here promises to have far-reaching ramifications. Dan Williams, CGTN, Asheville, North Carolina.
3: Now let's recap our top stories this hour. Chinese President Xi Jinping arrives in Egypt for a state visit, expected to discuss further cooperation and areas of common interest. Road access is restored to mudslide-hit Jurong Port in China's Xizang region. Tehran hits U.S. bases in Iraq, Jordan and Bahrain in retaliation for U.S. strikes across southern Iran. Russia says the deployment of U.S. mid-range missiles in Japan poses a threat to its security. China's solar power capacity has for the very first time overtaken coal-fired power, a historic milestone in the country's energy transition. Data from the National Energy Administration show that as of the end of July, installed solar capacity reached about 1.3 billion kilowatts, edging past coal at roughly 1.285 billion kilowatts. China now has by far the world's largest solar power base, accounting for a significant share of global installations. The landmark reflects the breakneck growth of renewables and China's accelerating shift toward a power system increasingly anchored in clean energy. At the same time, coal-fired power is evolving from the backbone of electricity generation into a supporting and stabilizing role.
4: This achievement lays a solid power sector foundation for achieving China's dual carbon goals. The continued expansion of solar power is reducing the sector's carbon intensity and increasing the supply of green electricity. It also supports the electrification of industries such as manufacturing and transportation, while helping advance China's 2030 wind and solar targets and carbon reduction efforts during the 15th five-year plan.
3: That's it for this edition of The World Today on CGTN and Pandong in Beijing. Stay tuned.

0: on today's World Insight. As artificial intelligence advances at a breakneck pace, so do worries if regulation can keep up with cutting-edge AI applications. And so the urgent debate, should AI development come ahead of global AI governance, or should governance be firmly in place before leaps in AI research?
1: Team A will argue for the motion, governance should be first. Team B, on the other hand, will disagree. And now, let the debate begin.
2: Dear friends and also opponents, let me start with asking you one question. Imagine a future where machines decide who lives and who dies, with no human finger on the trigger. That future is already being built. As we stand here today to support the motion that AI governance must come before development, not to stop progress, but to ensure that progress does not destroy the very goals we claim to pursue as one humanity. Without governance first, the military applications of AI alone present existential threats. Lethal autonomous weapon systems could trigger rapid escalation in conflicts, remove human accountability from death, life and death situations, and lower the threshold for war. Have we not seen enough suffering, enough wars, and enough bloodshed in even recent decades to now ignore the possibility of that only worsening? The risks also extend far beyond the military realm. For example, the Sustainable Development Goals. Unchecked AI development is already undermining the SDGs, from climate change to poverty reduction to gender aspirations to healthcare, just to name a few. The Global South, for example, is also producing data and labor centers which are not allowing the benefits of AI to come to the local communities. Let me also begin with a point to reflect on. History has already taught us painful lessons about unregulated power, colonialism, imperialism, and slavery were all defended by their proponents as necessary and inevitable, with claims that there was simply no other way. The absence of ethical standards and guardrails left humanity at a vast disadvantage for centuries, if not just generations. Today, we can say with confidence that people matter. It is not only possible, but it is the only ethical path forward to build AI that serves humanity. And that will be possible without governance. From the Global South perspective also, the demand is clear. They want to be included. They want to be part of the AI revolution. And China's own global AI governance initiative calls for equal rights for all nations to develop and benefit from AI while opposing exclusive bloc formation that shut out the vast majority of the countries and people. Our opponents might argue that governance before development will cause AI to fall behind or cause us to fall behind in the so-called AI race. This ignores reality. China is not only racing ahead without rules, China is actually implementing strict domestic regulations on algorithms, generative AI, and national security. All of this is guaranteeing that powerful AI does not become something that is dangerous and untrustworthy. They may claim also that rapid development will deliver benefits faster, but faster for whom? Without governance, the gains concentrate among those who already control governance, data, and capital, while the risks come to us, the vast majority of the people. The choice is not between development and governance. It is between reckless development that risks instability and further inequality. And I implore you all to think about what this means for humanity at large. Thank you.
1: So let's go to Team B, Ainer.
3: Thank you, Tanwei. All right, so let's separate something. Style versus substance. The style of this debate, we have somebody who has won Oxford Union debates how many times? 12 times at least. All right, he is the ultimate debater. But this is about substance. This is about something that is going to affect not only your life, but the lives of your children and so forth. So what are we talking about? My worthy opponents are talking about fear. Fear of

0: progress. Imagine what this would have done to fire. All right? What it, electricity. Yes, nuclear weapons, something we should pay attention to. But you cannot put the genie back in the bottle. AI is here, it's advancing, government is following. The natural progression is that you go forward. And government needs to respond. But it cannot respond to that which it does not know. You are trying to cage an animal that you refuse to let grow. And if we don't do that, I disagree about this sustainable development goals. AI, combined with good data, will allow us to address these scientifically, not through fear. Let us stop the Luddite solution. Let us go back to what? When? When was it better? All right? The advances technology has given us, has allowed us to go forward. 800 people, a million people in China have been elevated out. A lot of that was due to technology, manufacturing. These are all things you need to pay attention to when you are thinking about this issue. So do not be swayed by their superior ability to argue and our very poor abilities. Do not be swayed by fear. Think about the realities. What I'm telling you is to rely on your sense of history. The fact that we must go forward. There will always be challenges, but we can meet them if we have the right approach. Remember, in the end, if you try to regulate AI on a country-by-country basis, guess what? There will be gaps. And there will be those who pay no attention to those regulations. And they will go forward illegally on the sidelines, and they will spread havoc. So do not give in to fear. Give in to hope. Give in to your sense that your government has been able to meet challenges before and can do so in the future. Thank you.
1: Now, let's move on to the crossfire section of our whole debate.
2: So our opponents care so much about risks. However, precautionary principle is never a paralysis principle, right? So if we had applied your logic to electricity or to the early internet development, we were still sitting here in the dark and safely debating how to switch on the light bulb, right? So can your side of the world ever make any breaking progress?
3: You should be afraid. Everyone here should be afraid. I am afraid of the fact that 40% of images generated on Grok are pornographic images of women. There is a 14-year-old girl out there in high school who is afraid of AI deepfakes being run to spread rumors around her. There are people in war zones that are afraid of AI being used on fully autonomous mass surveillance of citizens and bombing people. There are old pensioners, 80-year-old pensioners who are afraid that their banks are going to run AI models around them without accountability or proper governance. The question is, why are you not afraid of the harms, and why are you not willing to respond to them?
2: Okay, so it's so rational for everyone to have fear when they are facing something new. But actually, for Wright brothers who invent the plane, it's so dangerous for everyone to be sent on the sky. But will we avoid that?
3: Okay. Let me tell you why fear matters. Fear matters because the only thing that is powerful enough to stop AI is a massive backlash. People were not afraid enough of nuclear weapons. They didn't have governance. They didn't have the proper safety regulations. Then Chernobyl happened. And when Chernobyl happened, it inspired so much fear in people that it halted an entire generation of nuclear development. So if you truly want AI development, you will have the government's models in place. Because only when AI deployment is safe are people actually willing to accept it.
2: Okay, sorry, but even at your best scenario, you are talking about some specific, those most dangerous areas on our side, on the whole world. So my next question, you care so much about the sustainability, about the global warming, but actually, with AI, we can develop algorithms with the best strategy, and like we can deal with those data with AI maybe thousands of times faster than before. So we can solve those problems better, right?
3: Absolutely, and we are solving them on our side too. Judge, do not let the opposition trap you in a false dichotomy. Let me ask you, do building codes stop buildings from getting built? No, they stop construction from going wrong.

0: Does the FDA stop drugs from being made? No, they stop drugs that kill people from reaching the market. Governance is what makes people have faith in products.
1: Please let Team A to pose questions first to Team B, and then you will go with your crossfire. Go ahead.
2: Okay, thank you. I will draw some examples given by your first speaker. They mentioned fire, electricity, nuclear weapon, and I would like to add one, gene editing. These technologies are of no doubt driving our human civilization forward. However, they're not without governance. You know, late in the 20th century, there has already been treaty on the non-proliferation of nuclear weapons. So now, why do you think AI should be an exception?
3: See, but the difference is governance and regulation are two separate things. Governance is seen as a broad governance where you control everything. Regulation, for example, C-Dance 2.0, China's most popular video making software, right? It is open to everyone, but it's still regulated. Not governed, regulated. You can't input a real person's face to make a video to make them do anything you want, because that's, you know, breaching on your personal information, right? That's a regulation. That is what AI needs to do, not governance. Governance where you control everything about it, that makes you not be able to have any advancements.
2: Well, do you think our government is controlling everything for us? No, they're also providing opportunities.
3: Exactly.
2: I can't agree more with your definition.
3: Exactly. That's exactly for our side. So that's why we're going so fast right now, is because there are regulations to keep everyone safe, but still allowing AI to grow. It's not governance, that's regulations. Two different things.
2: But I think governance covers both regulation and provides more space for the company to grow, right? Because the governance is also opening up new prosperity for the company by providing them necessary supports. And by the way, you also mentioned that if the governance can like limit the development of a company, they will show gaps between different nations. However, if we can pre-design those principles, those governance schedules, then perhaps these gaps will be bridged on the forehand.
3: Okay, let me stop you right there. You're saying like the whole world has to come together to solve this one issue, agree on this one issue. Name one time in history where the entire world, every single country, has agreed on one solution.
2: I mean every country is joining together.
3: No, I'm asking you a question. To name one time when every single country in the world has agreed on one answer.
4: Nuclear weapons.
3: Never.
2: Exactly. Never.
3: Exactly.
2: I agree.
3: And so
2: never.
3: Why do you think that the world can come together, every single country, and say, okay, we're going to do this one way? Because if they don't, if there's one country that says, no, we don't want to do that, that means everyone that's a bad
2: that's
3: person...
2: That's because we cannot agree on the details.
3: Everyone that's a bad person is going to go to that one place, take advantage of that, take all that bad energy, all that bad knowledge, go there, advance it, and put it back into the world. We're now,
2: but
3: okay,
2: we can,
3: what are the regulations
2: should,
3: going to do?
2: And must agree on the general picture before we delve into
3: that's
2: a
3: impossible.
2: Specific realm.
3: That's impossible. Everyone's too different. The world's too different. I'm
2: the
3: sorry.
2: Impossible thing is to connect all the details together, but all we have now and all we need now is a general principle. And this is part of the pre-governance.
3: See, it's different. That's regulations, not governance. Governance is too broad. Regulations, I agree. So you're agreeing for our point. Thank you so much.
1: And now, we continue with 8 minutes of free debate. Let's start with Team A.
5: False dichotomies proliferated throughout this. We had people referring to fire and electricity, that they would somehow have been deleteriously affected by governance. What are you saying? That people can light a fire anywhere? That they can hang electricity wires anywhere? These are the very essence of things that have to be regulated, that have to be governed. 800 million people lifted out of poverty in China. What? By private enterprise alone or by private enterprise governed by a state with the people's interest in mind? Luddites were mentioned. All the Luddites were saying is that machines must serve men and not the other way around. If your machines are ruining our lives, we have to have a say in it. And thus the development of politics, of democracy, of the need to have a governance that will mitigate the worst aspects of free enterprise. And as to there being no example to follow, we have global governance of nuclear weapons, global governance of chemical, biological weapons. What, should we leave these things to the Epstein class to decide for themselves, or do we need a global governance to control them?
1: All right.
6: Well,
1: 4 minutes for Team B.
6: Let me remind everyone that AI is a baby today. We are just at the very beginning of it. putting governance right now upon AI

0: It's like raise the baby with ignorant parents. We don't know how to govern today. We don't have the social science study to understand the societal impact of AI. What do you use to govern? What tradition do you follow? Do you know the outcome of your governance? Thank you.
1: Why is it ignorant parents? Let me ask you, what is the number one valued AI company in the world right now? Anthropic. Anthropic's entire founding ethos is based on regulation and safety standards. They are now the company that consumers respond the most to. Because on the other hand, when you have a company like OpenAI that shows that they are willing to forego safety standards and collude with the American government on mass surveillance, consumers actually pull out. Investment pulls out. You say that governance will actually hinder development. But what you don't understand is development can only happen if consumers are willing to use the product. And consumers want to use safe, ethical products. And that's why a company like Anthropic will always win over a company that is ungoverned.
2: Well, once again, you're mistaking governance, all right, for regulation. Regulation is absolutely necessary. I agree with George. And it's not a false dichotomy. What we need to have in this world is invention first, then regulation. You do not regulate
1: regulation
2: invention.
1: Is governance.
2: You don't know.
1: Governance is a set
2: you
1: of
2: do
1: regulation.
2: Not know what is being created. So how can you possibly tell the things?
3: When yes? will we know?
2: When will you know?
3: We don't know if it's a baby, will we know in 1 year,
2: okay.
3: 2 years? What does
2: okay,
3: it mean
2: like
3: to know?
2: All children, all right? Hmm. They have to be nurtured, otherwise they do not grow. They have to be taught. Hmm. That is regulation. Mm-hmm. And this is what we are saying. You're arguing our point.
3: You're pro-regulation.
2: But you're trying to mix governance and innovation. We're saying there's a baby and there's bathwater.
1: No,
2: don't
1: you're saying that the baby grows up without parents. Even
2: no,
1: if
2: I'm
1: we have some parents,
2: why,
1: you're having a baby
2: you
1: without
2: say
1: parents.
2: That, why do you say that when I have clearly stated, obviously, that there has to be regulation.
1: If you,
2: you
1: go online and
2: point,
1: search what is the definition of governance, it is regulation.
2: No,
1: I don't know
2: you're
1: why your side
2: yourself,
1: is claiming that
2: please.
1: Regulation
3: can,
1: is not governance.
3: Can you define regulation versus governance? And can you give us an example of why you are pro-regulation and tell us how that is different from what we are saying? Mm-hmm. We have not seen a single argument that is pro-regulation because, according to one of your speakers, we cannot regulate a baby. Babies cannot regulate something that we don't even know.
4: Sure.
3: Thank you.
4: For example, you were stating that, okay, you're stating governance,
3: yeah.
4: right?
3: Yep.
4: Targeted safety rules, regulations are very different than governance. For example, George's point, he said the, what was the 8 million thing?
3: 800 million people out of poverty.
4: The economy thing. The difference between that is you can govern that because it's happened before. You can go back in history, look at what's happened before, and then improve upon it. AI, it's a new baby. You trying to like govern it before it's even been able to develop, we don't understand the technology.
3: Uh-huh.
4: That's why right now you're able to have targeted safety rules. For example, people are worried about their safety. You can restrict biosecurity abuse, deepfake fraud, cybercrime, without limiting its knowledge, without limiting it to grow. That's limited safety rules, not governance. Governance is saying, you can't do any of this because we said no.
3: I'll tell you why it's a false dichotomy,
5: because the alternative to what we are proposing is not some lovely, natural, developing AI. It is an AI that will be controlled by the Epstein class. I could give you their names if you like, but I suppose that you would not like. But most people know the people in the West who would be in control of AI, and I wouldn't trust my baby with them.
4: If they're already in control, then how are you going to stop
2: them? You're well aware of the fact that it is these Epstein class who are in fact controlling government.
4: Exactly.
2: They are the ones who are putting in the quote regulations and the governance to protect their own interests. So you are the last person I would ever expect.
1: And
2: to be upholding these people who control the levers of power. We saw them at the inauguration. We see them everywhere.
3: So aren't
2: you telling me that they're powerless and they're unable to push what they want?
3: Aren't these the same people that will impose regulations? Number two, you said we don't even understand AI, but
2: no,
3: we already know so many risks of AI.
2: They're
3: Should
2: pushing
3: we not
2: the
3: be
2: government
3: governing those?
2: To govern so that they can profit. There is a big difference.
5: Well, must
1: your rhetoric just exposed? Your rhetoric exposed that you think governance and regulation are the same thing. You just told him the people who are governing impose bad regulation. It means you think governance is regulation. So, like,
3: we
1: I don't know what your entire
2: no,
1: team.
2: No, they're
1: point
2: pushing
1: is.
2: Governance. Regulations
5: must
2: are
5: we govern
2: rules.
5: Chemical weapons, biological weapons. We must, mustn't we?
2: We should.
5: I rest my case.
3: Okay.
4: Okay. Well, I have something to say about that. You said nuclear weapons, right? Nuclear weapons actually aren't all that bad. Well, nuclear energy is not all that bad. Yes, it can be used as weapons, but at the same time, it can be used for medicine, energy, research, space exploration to develop. It's used for so many different things than just

0: farm. And like you were saying in your intro, correct? You were saying that, oh my God, AI, it's going to press the go button and the missiles are going to launch. Actually, right now, without AI, we have manual people pressing it on accident, right? And that's what's causing wars.
1: Let me try to put my argument out. I'm saying you don't have the foundation to govern, and you are trying to push that fear is the driving factor. We're discussing two different things. You don't have any foundation for governance because you don't know what AI would do. You don't understand the society impact. Well, you say, oh, if not regulating, it's not like there's no parent. Sometimes not having a parent's better than having a bad parent. You are steering AI towards something very evil. You could.
2: Shouldn't we just govern?
1: You're out of time. You don't have time.
3: You're running out of time.
1: Sorry. You don't have time. Sorry. So it's all my time.
3: 20 seconds more.
1: It's all my time. Let me try to close this case. AI is a baby. It's a baby. It's going to do good for humanity. We need to have faith. If we don't have faith, the society will not move forward. At this point, we should not have a bad parent coaching AI. And thank you so much.
3: Thank you very much for our two teams. Team A, I do have one follow-up question for you to clarify and also for you to make your closing remarks. What exactly is the kind of governance you're talking about? That seems to be the key. Have earlier experiences of governance governing new technologies worked? Is it going to be similar or different this time?
4: This is the equivalent of electricity. This is not a quantitative development. This is not like the development of the internet. This is like the invention of electricity. Electricity can keep a baby alive in an incubator, or it can fry a man in the electric chair. It depends who's using it for what and who will make that decision. Should we leave it to the Epstein class who say that they are ahead in the AI race? Or should we seek, as we have done with nuclear weapons, biological weapons, chemical weapons, to find some global framework which places some constraint on the nihilistic, anarchistic, profit-driven, and degeneracy-driven nature of that Epstein class? I say that we should. I say that any sensible person would accept that we should say, for example, that we will not allow AI to make war. After all, did you see what happened in Minab, in the primary school? In Iran, where 180 little girls were destroyed by a weapon sent by AI with no human involvement at all? What do you think would happen if there was wide-scale use of AI in warfare? No moral judgment, no human judgment, just a machine saying fire, whatever the consequences. Are we really saying that we want a world where these people decide who gets an operation, who doesn't? Who's going to decide whether the scalpel goes in or doesn't go in? Who makes these judgments? Only humans with a soul, with morals, with a conscience can be trusted to make many decisions. Many, not all, but many. We're not against AI any more than Ned Ludd was against machinery. He just said machinery needs to serve the people and not the other way around. I'm surprised I have to argue in China for this point, because China is the best example humanity has ever known of the need for, yes, free enterprise, bustling, throbbing with life and innovation, but with the hand of the society in the form of the state guiding that development. That's all we're arguing for. We're not saying every decision, every development of AI has to go before a central committee somewhere. We're just saying that a moral framework, which is dictated by the needs of humanity, needs to be in place. And for those Cassandras who say, you will never get it, well, shouldn't we try before you decide? that we'll never get it? Should we abandon hope before we even enter properly the AI age? Shouldn't we seek at least the minimum requirement that we have in weapons of mass destruction to say that it's illegal to develop biological agents that will spread disease amongst tens, hundreds of millions of people? It's illegal. We're going to govern it. We're going to govern it globally. We're going to regulate it because they, and you know who they are, can't be trusted with AI.
3: What kind of governance are you against? Is it national governance or global governance? And meanwhile, many would say, wouldn't governance also help technologies to find its future directions? Please, you have 4 minutes.
1: Thank you. Very good question. I'd like to conclude with the statement that AI is the baby of humanity. It took us thousands of years. Finally, we come here. Now, the other side tried to assume that the baby is evil. We try to assume that the baby could be good, could be beneficial for society. What kind of governance I'm against? I'm against ignorant governance. The whole debate today, we focus on philosophical side, we focus on macro level arguments. Let me try to give you a very specific, detailed example. After all, the devils are in the detail. I'm an entrepreneur. 10 years ago, I launched a company in autonomous driving. I deploy my services in Japan, in Europe, United States, in China, almost everywhere in the world. I face the exact same argument, same problem today. Every government tried to impose some regulation, some governance. It ended up that my company had to spend 40% of my revenue dealing with different kind of compliances, let alone the cost of time. What's the implication of it? Let's think about it. What's the subtle implication? The other side is for governance. Governance actually helps the established companies. Assuming you're Microsoft or Google, you have unlimited resources to deal with regulation. Startups, they don't. They have to focus their resource on innovation. And by putting over-regulation or governance on an emerging field such as AI, there's no way for startups to survive. And I experienced that. Well, for a new field like AI, what's the driving force behind? He mentioned Anthropic. Anthropic was a startup. It was a startup. So all the new field that came along was driven by startups, not established companies. All the young kids here, they will enjoy the benefit of AI. They will launch their AI companies one day. Why do you want to stop them? Why? With that said, I want to come back to the main topic. We do have to invest in social sciences. Today, social sciences are way behind technology development. What's governance? Governance needs to be evidence-based. It needs to take the outcome of the sophisticated social studies to understand the potential impact of AI before you put it in governance, before you put it in action. But we have nothing today. We have nothing today. You know nothing about AI. You know nothing about the potential benefit or the potential harm of AI. How can you govern? How can you be a good parent? And that's my key argument. And thank you so much.
3: Now let's have our audience to vote for who they think is the better team for today.

0: Pre-debate, 47% for Team A, 53% for Team B. Post-debate, 53% for should governance be in effect before AI development, 47% disagree. So, Team A, the winner is.
1: Thank you.
0: Congratulations.

0: Chinese President Xi Jinping arrives in Egypt for a state visit, expected to discuss further cooperation and areas of common interest. Road access is restored to mudslide-hit Jurong port in China's Xizang. Tehran hits U.S. bases in Iraq, Jordan, and Bahrain in retaliation for U.S. strikes across southern Iraq. And Russia says the deployment of U.S. mid-range missiles in Japan poses a threat to its security. Hello and welcome from Beijing. This is The World Today. I'm Wang Mengwang. Chinese President Xi Jinping has arrived in Cairo for a state visit to Egypt at the invitation of Egyptian President Abdel Fattah el-Sisi. Xia Cheng has more.
1: Upon arrival at Cairo International Airport, Chinese President Xi Jinping and his wife Peng Liyuan were warmly greeted by Egyptian President Abdel Fattah el-Sisi and his wife. Honor guards stood at attention along the red carpet, while Egyptian youth waved the national flags of both countries in a warm welcome. In the written statement, Chinese President Xi Jinping extended sincere greetings and best wishes to the Egyptian government and people on behalf of the Chinese government and the Chinese people. President Xi Jinping noted that China and Egypt are both ancient civilizations with a friendship spanning thousands of years. Over the past seven decades since establishing diplomatic ties, the two countries have stood together through thick and thin and pursued win-win cooperation, regardless of changes in the international and regional landscape. In recent years, President Xi and President el-Sisi have jointly guided the China-Egypt Comprehensive Strategic Partnership toward leapfrog development. The two nations enjoyed solid political mutual trust, fruitful mutually beneficial cooperation, and close multilateral coordination, serving as a model of friendly relations and solidarity among developing countries. During this visit, President Xi will hold in-depth discussions with President el-Sisi on bilateral relations, all-round cooperation, and international and regional issues of shared concern, to jointly map out the blueprint for the comprehensive strategic partnership and open a new chapter in China-Egypt friendship.
0: On the streets of Cairo, expectations are running high as Chinese President Xi Jinping is paying a state visit to Egypt. Local residents express their anticipation, saying they hope President Xi's visit will lead to closer cooperation between the two countries. Tang Bo reports.
2: The pyramids behind me are truly a testament to human achievement, standing for over 4,500 years and witnessing countless historical events. This year is extra special. They are witnessing the 70th anniversary of diplomatic relations between China and Egypt, along with a visit from a very important Chinese guest.
3: The pyramids symbolize Egypt and stand as evidence of the interaction between Chinese and Egyptian cultures. A collaborative archaeological team investigated ancient Egyptian civilization at the pyramids of Saqqara, highlighting a meeting point between two of the world's great ancient civilizations. According to the Chinese Foreign Ministry, China looks forward to working with Egypt to carry forward traditional friendship, provide firm support to each other, expand mutually beneficial cooperation, and bolster each other's modernization during the visit.
4: It's a beautiful feeling because China is a big country. When its leader comes, it feels great. It shows that we are recognized in this world. We are historic nations with heritage. When a visit like this happens in our country, we must feel good about it.
5: The visit demonstrates trust in Egypt, in its president, and in the state of Egypt. If anyone comes to us now, they feel safe. It's as if Egypt is his second home.
6: I know the Chinese president is coming to visit. I hope he's going to trade with Egypt, build factories, develop business, and create many opportunities. Everyone will benefit, and everyone will find jobs. The Chinese people have a strong work ethic and focus on work. I hope

0: This mindset prevails in Egypt among its youth and older generations.
1: This is one of the welcome banners in Cairo, and my friend Mustafa is here to teach me how to say the words on it in Arabic. So Mustafa, help me with that.
2: Al-Sadaqa.
1: Al-Sadaqa.
2: Al-Musriya.
1: Al-Musriya.
2: Al-Sunniya.
1: Al-Sunniya.
2: Yes, Al-Sadaqa, Al-Musriya, Al-Sunniya.
1: Al-Musadaqa.
2: Al-Sadaqa, Al-Musriya, Al-Sunniya.
1: Al-Sadaqa, Al-Musriya, Al-Sunniya.
2: Yes.
1: Okay, thank you very much. That means Egyptian, Chinese friendship.
3: From the airport to the city center, and from main thoroughfares to narrow alleys, Cairo has dressed up with national flags and posters to welcome its distinguished Chinese guests, a vivid visual testament to China-Egypt friendship.
4: China values Egypt as an important trade and investment partner in the Arab world and Africa. Let's now review their progress in trade and infrastructure projects. China-Egypt trade has posted double-digit growth for years. In the first 7 months of this year, China's imports and exports to Egypt reached nearly 95.2 billion yuan, up 18.7% year-on-year. And exports rose 17.5%. Within that, electromechanical products alone made 51.5 billion yuan, making up nearly 57% of China's exports. And total imports from Egypt rose 49.4%, with agricultural products accounting for over 41% of imports from Egypt. Beyond trade, infrastructure cooperation has also been fruitful. On the Red Sea coast, the China-Egypt Tata Suez Economic and Trade Cooperation Zone is a key BRI flagship project. It hosts over 200 enterprises with a cumulative investment over 4.7 billion U.S. dollars and more than 10,000 direct local jobs. Egypt's new administrative capital is home to Africa's tallest skyscraper. The 77-story, 385.8-meter iconic tower was built by China State Construction. And the 10th of Ramadan light rail transit links downtown Cairo with the new administrative capital and eastern satellite cities. It is Egypt's first electric railway serving around 5 million residents. Now, as China and Egypt celebrate 70 years of diplomatic relations, alongside Chinese President Xi Jinping's visit to Cairo, joint archaeological projects are also yielding tangible results. China has made significant strides in the excavation and study of ancient Egyptian monuments. The China-Egypt mission has made important discoveries at the Sekhmet Temple in Mitrahina, uncovering valuable historical remains. Additionally, modern Chinese survey technology has led to a landmark discovery of the southern sacred lake near the Karnak Temple in Luxor. Yasser Hakim reports from the Pyramids Plateau.
5: Egypt has a wealth of ancient monuments, just like the Great Pyramids behind me here. Yet, the unearthed treasures are even much more. China began participating in archaeological fieldwork in Egypt in 2018, bringing its expertise to the effort to unravel some of the enduring mysteries of ancient Egyptian civilization, collaborating closely with their Egyptian counterparts. The Chinese teams have unearthed numerous artifacts and uncovered important archaeological features, but their most significant breakthrough came with the discovery of the southern sacred lake at the Montu Temple complex near Karnak Temple in Luxor. Mohammed Abdelbadia, who heads the Egyptian archaeological teams in the mission, told me that Western archaeologists who worked in the same site for years couldn't discover this lake. Officials explain that this breakthrough is partly owed to the technology the Chinese have acquired from excavating the ancient Chinese civilization.
6: An archaeologist uses several tools on site. For example, one tool is used for scanning, while another is a total station. There are also GIS and mapping systems. We have primitive tools and even some made of wood. Modern Chinese technology has integrated all of these tools effectively. Techniques such as 3D photogrammetry, mapping, and archiving have transformed archaeological sites into visual representations that can be viewed anywhere in the world in a short amount of time. This development is, in itself, unprecedented.
5: Experts are confident that Chinese scientists will make further scientific breakthroughs in the near future. The success

0: Yes, of the Chinese archaeologists have prompted many officials here to call for more Chinese teams to work in Egypt.
1: Yes, Hakim, for CGTN, Cairo, Egypt.
2: Facing the unknown is always difficult. 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But when the storms come, we have to see the possibilities. 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
3: The key road access to mudslide-hit Jirong Port in southwest China's Xizang Autonomous Region has been restored. Heavy vehicles and rescue machinery now can move through the G216 highway into the mudslide-hit core zone, enabling comprehensive and more efficient search and rescue operations. Gu Ming reports from the highway's repair site.
4: Where I'm standing is about like 1.6 kilometers away to the Jirong Port. During this mudslide, there are around like 2.7 kilometers national highway has been totally destroyed. And there are about 1.7 kilometers have been submerged underwater. But after almost several days, day and night, nonstop rescuing operation, and also the engineer team from China Energy Group trying to build a new way. So now, what you can see where we are standing to that curve is it's what they actually paved the new way meter by meters. And you can see the terrain behind me. This area is down in this deep valley, and also there are rushing currents just go along the road. So the water is the big difficulties. So also you see beside me there are big the trucks carrying on all those big rocks. So that's what they are using for to make the protection for the road back. They basically have to make the new road back and also to protect them and to pave the ways meters by meters. So that's why that takes a lot of days. And today is a big, this is actually a breakthrough for the rescue operations because that allows full-scale operation teams can go inside to do more research.
3: Meanwhile, in Nepal, the death toll from the mudslide has surpassed 1,100, with more than 3,900 still missing. Authorities are intensifying relief and recovery efforts. Our correspondent Ravinder Bawa filed this report from Devihat, a town on the Tishuli River left in ruins by the disaster.
5: We are at Devighat, where around 300 houses have been destroyed on the bank of this river, which caused the flood. These are the situation of the houses here. Big buildings, totally dilapidated, destroyed, destructed. And now, as the water is receding, somehow people are trying to gather some courage and come back and revisit this place and try to collect all the valuables or whatever they possessed. Those things they are collecting and trying to take them with them in the shelter homes. You can see the kind of destruction there is. Roofs have fallen. In some houses, we have seen that the first floors, the mud is still the first floor. So people are now trying to clear off that mud. So as you can see, the owners of these homes have come. They are trying to clear off the debris and the mud that is covering their homes. This is the first floor of the house. Similarly, there are many other houses where mud is filled on the first and the second floor. So people are trying to clear that up so that they can see how they are going to then rebuild these homes. But it's very tough because the destruction that is there, I mean, the people who could survive, they could survive. But here the buildings are being swept away. Imagine what would have happened to the people who were living here who could not run and they were swept away by the flood. So these are the school buildings which have been converted into temporary shelters where the victims are staying and the survivors are staying, and food arrangement has been made for them. They are being provided meals by various organizations, and two meals are being provided. And also for them, you know, small little things are necessary, like clothes. They don't have clothes. And so here we see an organization has come with saris and other dress materials.

0: materials for the girls, and that is being given to them. And as one of these ladies was telling me, that life will never be the same again for these people. Ravinder Bava, CGTN, Trishuli.
1: The second batch of emergency humanitarian supplies from China has arrived in Kathmandu to support Nepal's mudslide response efforts. Several Chinese DNA experts also arrived to join local teams. Zhang Yue has more from Kathmandu.

0: includes water purification equipment, lighting equipment, drones, and DNA testing equipment. Several Chinese DNA experts also arrived on the same flight. They will travel to the disaster-hit areas as soon as possible and work alongside their Nepali counterparts on the ground.
1: At a time when our country is facing difficulties and a crisis, we are very happy to receive assistance from China. We firmly believe this aid will provide tremendous support to our relief efforts.
2: Tehran has launched strikes on U.S. bases in Jordan, Bahrain, and Iraq in retaliation for U.S. attacks on Iran. The U.S. hit several southern Iranian provinces on Tuesday night, including civilian sites. At a wedding ceremony in Sirik County, at least 5 people were killed, including a child and a woman, and over 50 others were wounded. U.S. President Donald Trump has threatened more attacks if Tehran retaliates. Despite the warning, Tehran says it shot down a U.S. MQ-9 Reaper drone and launched ballistic missile and drone strikes on several U.S. bases in the region. It says the strikes in Jordan have destroyed several key facilities and killed a large number of U.S. forces. Washington has denied any casualties. Iran's foreign ministry has vowed the country will not leave any act of aggression unanswered.
3: The United States has fallen into a strategic blunder of its own making. It remains obsessed with making excessive demands on Iran, mistaking the concept of negotiation with arbitrary actions. This approach will not work on Iran. If the U.S. continues in this way, it will not achieve any results, but will only end up in the same situation as now.
2: Russia has warned of possible countermeasures over Japan's deployment of U.S. Typhoon missile systems, saying the move poses a threat to Russia's security. It comes after reports that Japan, the U.S. and Australia plan to hold joint exercises this month on Japan's northern island of Hokkaido and near Russian border regions. The drills are expected to involve the U.S. Typhoon missile systems.
0: Russia has clearly conveyed to the Japanese embassy that stationing such weaponry in Japan, even under the guise of military exercises, is completely unacceptable, as it poses a threat to Russia's security. Moscow has warned that countermeasures may be taken to guarantee the country's national security.
4: Images may appear to be identical, but looks can be deceiving. The difference is not always obvious. It has to be discovered. There are always different sides to a story. We put the focus on the details. To see more, to understand better. CGTN. See the difference.
2: Today marks the 5th anniversary of the Beijing Stock Exchange, a platform focused on innovative small and medium-sized firms. As of today, the bourse has seen market capitalization nearly triple to around 855 billion yuan, or approximately $127 billion. Its total number of listed companies has more than quadrupled to 339, with over 60% of them being leading tech SMEs, spanning multiple industries including robotics, new energy, aviation, and semiconductors. The BSE has also developed a full chain service and sound ecosystem, contributing to the country's efforts to foster emerging industries, boost regional development, and cultivate a modern industrial system. A 2-day G20 finance ministers meeting has come to a close in the U.S. state of North Carolina. The aim of the talks was to find broad agreement on global economic policies. The meeting overlapped with a separate G20 tech forum also taking place in North Carolina, with a key focus on AI, as Dan Williams reports.
5: Global finance leaders attend a second day of talks in Asheville, North Carolina. For U.S. Treasury Secretary Scott Bessent, a key topic at this G20 finance ministers' meeting has been Iran. Against a backdrop of renewed hostilities between the U.S. and Iran, Bessent laid out a plan to tighten restrictions on entities doing business with Tehran. warning

0: that a bank is likely to face sanctions this week.
1: Everyone should expect that we know who you are, you know who you are, and we are probably going to announce a bank sanction this week, and we will announce one the week after. We are speaking to our allies here who have all come forward, and we have had a great show of support, and we have zero tolerance. We are going to economically asphyxiate this regime.
0: The meeting comes amid escalating trade and tariff conflicts, not least between the US and Canada, with the two countries announcing fresh tariffs on each other last month. But Canadian Finance Minister François-Philippe Champagne says the two remain partners, despite those tensions.
2: I've learned over the years not to comment on every comment that comes from both sides of the border. My role is to make sure that we stand up for Canada, our workers, our industries, and our nation. And you know what? When you look, like I said, we're the largest customer of the United States of America.
0: Although the focus for finance ministers here is on finding ways to grow the global economy, across the state in Chapel Hill, North Carolina, tech leaders are gathering at a separate event. There, the G20 Innovation Forum's focus is on AI development, energy use and regulation. And given the huge economic importance around tech, the two meetings are increasingly interlinked. Tech bosses, including SpaceX CEO Elon Musk, Jensen Huang of NVIDIA and OpenAI's Sam Altman, are all participating in the meeting. Musk used the platform to call for a lighter regulatory approach to AI, warning that excessive rules can slow innovation.
3: You have to have an environment that's relatively free of regulation, meaning that new things must be default legal as opposed to default illegal. In the EU, for example, we find that the regulation level is extraordinarily high and things are generally default illegal. And this inhibits progress of new technologies.
0: The focus for finance and tech leaders this week has been on these two G20 meetings in North Carolina. But what has been discussed here promises to have far-reaching ramifications. Dan Williams, CGTN, Asheville, North Carolina.
4: Now, as the new semester begins, some children in southwest China are taking a school bus ride unlike any other, one that climbs sheer cliffs and crosses a canyon. In Nizhuhe, Yunnan province, a combination of cliffside elevators and a cable car has shortened the journey to school from more than 3 hours to around 30 minutes. Our reporter Yang Jinghao takes us there to see how this extraordinary commute is transforming daily life in the mountains.
5: These two towering elevators rise from the floor of a deep canyon in Xuanwei City, southwest China's Yunnan province. One stands 268 meters tall, while the other reaches 288 meters and only began operating a month ago. So how long do you think it takes to ride the taller elevator all the way to the top?
6: 57 seconds.
5: But these elevators are more than a tourist attraction. For local children, they serve as the first leg of their journey to school.
7: It turns what used to take hours into a journey of less than a minute. And it saves us so much energy so we can focus and calm down to study.
5: For many people, it's hard to imagine the challenges local people once faced.
8: There is this what going to school used to look like for children here in Nizhuhe. They had to climb steep cliffs and narrow trails like this one, a journey that could take at least 3 hours each way.
5: Tucked deep at the bottom of the canyon, Nizhuhe was once an isolated and impoverished village. Electricity did not reach the community until 2002. A major turning point came in 2022, when the local government began developing the canyon as a tourist destination as part of its poverty alleviation efforts. The project included construction of the first cliffside elevator. For local villagers, the outside world is no longer beyond reach.
9: The old trail was really hard to walk. There was mud and moss, so it was very slippery. Now, with the elevator, we save about 3 hours on the journey.
5: The cable car completes the second leg of the journey. farm produce can be transported out more easily.

0: Italy. While tourists can travel in, creating new opportunities for villagers to earn a better living. 36-year-old Chen Guanpeng is one of those benefiting from the change. After years of working in factories in major cities, he eventually returned home and opened a homestay. During peak holiday periods, he says the rooms are often fully booked.
1: Back then, we mainly grew a little ginger, and at most, we could make 5,000 to 6,000 yuan a year. Now, we can earn at least 300,000 to 400,000 yuan in gross income a year. Life has really changed dramatically.
0: Today, local officials are aiming to better utilize modern infrastructure and unlock additional opportunities for villagers.
2: We want to make the best possible use of idle resources and vacant houses, turning villagers' homes into goose houses and these untapped resources into a major source of income for local residents.
0: From a treacherous cliffside trail to a sky school bus, Nizhuhe's transformation reflects the country's push for rural revitalization, ensuring that no one is left behind. Yang Jinghao, CGTN, Xuanwei, Yunnan Province.
3: And that story brings us to the end of this hour's The World Today. I'm Wang Wumang. Coming up next on CGTN is Sports Scene with Greg Lafrady.

past Shandong Taishan 3-0 and book their place in the last four of the Chinese FA Cup. Pricey purchase. Manchester City signed Argentina midfielder Enzo Fernandez from Chelsea for £125 million, equaling the British record. 40 and feeling sporty. French showman Gael Monfils celebrates his 40th birthday with a win over Adolfo Daniel Vallejo at the US Open. Good afternoon. Thanks for joining us on Sports Scene. I'm Greg Lafrady in Beijing. We start with football from the Chinese FA Cup, and Shanghai Port ease past Shandong Taishan 3-0, booking their place in the last four of the competition. Three-time defending CSL champions Port show attacking intent from the start. In the 18th minute, Liu Jurun receives a pass in the box and rounds goalkeeper Yu Jinyong, slotting home to give the visitors the lead. Just 4 minutes later, the Shandong defense fails to track Prince Obeng Ampem's run down the left, and the Ghanaian fires into the near corner to make it 2-0. Port continued to dominate after the break. Leonardo's close-range effort smashes off the crossbar. They soon all but kill Shandong's hopes of a comeback. In the 79th minute, Yang Xi adds a third to seal the 3-0 win. Port march into the semifinals. 10-man Dalian Ningbo beat 10-man Shanghai Shenhua 1-0 at home and secure a semifinal berth of their own. The hosts suffer a nightmare start. In the 5th minute, Dalian goalkeeper Wang Zihao is shown a straight red card after a VAR review for a nasty challenge on a Shenhua attacker outside the box. The home side hold firm and throughout the first half. Their resilience pays off shortly after the break when Nicolai Stancio wins a penalty after a Shenhua handball in the box. The Romanian steps up himself and converts to score what would prove to be the winner. In the 76th minute, Shenhua's Saulo Manero is shown a red card for a reckless challenge. With both teams now on 10 men, Dalian hold firm and win 1-0, advancing to the last four. Defending champions Beijing Guoan see off second-tier side Lanzhou Longyuan Athletic 3-1 to book their place in the semis. Guoan show their quality early in the 26th minute. Captain Zhang Shijie holds up play and slides a lovely ball to 19-year-old Deng Jiefu, and the youngster gives the hosts the lead. However, Lanzhou pull one back in the 48th minute thanks to Liu Jiancheng. The game remains deadlocked until the 86th minute when Lanzhou goalkeeper Mu Tianyu makes a catastrophic error and Zhang Yuning pounces to poke home. Deep into stoppage time, Cao Yongjing also scores to seal a 3-1 victory for Guoan. We go to the Saudi Pro League where England international Ollie Watkins marked his Al Hilal debut with a goal as the hosts beat Al Ahly 3-0 at Kingdom Arena for their fourth straight win to start the new season. Al-Hilal come out on the front foot and break the deadlock after just 9 minutes when Sergei Milinkovic-Savic finishes a counter-attack. Al-Hilal keep up the pressure. In the 23rd minute, Crescencio Somerville scores from a tight angle inside the near post to make it 2-0. Al-Ahly's task becomes harder in first half stoppage time when Mary Demiral picks up a second yellow for a foul on Somerville and is sent off. Al-Hilal remain in control as the second half wears on and Watkins puts them ahead 3-0 in the 86th minute when he heads home Sultan Mamdash's cross. The victory gives Al-Hilal 12 points, keeping them among the early leaders. Al-Ahly remain on 6 points after suffering their second straight defeat of the campaign. In the English Premier League, Manchester City have completed the signing of Enzo Fernandez from Chelsea for £125 million, with the fee matching the British transfer record. The Argentine midfielder moves to the Etihad after the two Premier League clubs agreed a deal on deadline day. Fernandez was given permission to undergo a medical before the transfer window closed, with the deal completed just minutes after the deadline. The £125 million fee matches the British transfer record set when Liverpool signed Swedish striker Alexander Isak from Newcastle United last year. Fernandez joined Chelsea from Benfica in January 2023 for a then-British record fee of £106

0: £6.8 million. The 25-year-old now begins a new chapter at City on a five-year deal. In Spain, Gabriel Jesus took a significant pay cut to join Barcelona from Arsenal for £8.6 million, and the La Liga champions have signed the Brazilian to a three-year contract. The former Arsenal striker has completed his medical checks and was welcomed at the signing ceremony by Barcelona president Joan Laporta and sporting director Deco before his official presentation. Jesus is Barcelona's sixth signing of the transfer window following the arrivals of Anthony Gordon, Karim Adeyemi, Rodri, Joao Cancelo and goalkeeper Dominic Livakovic. The move comes amid continued speculation over Barca's interest in Atletico Madrid striker Julian Alvarez, with Atletico reportedly unwilling to sell the Argentina international to their domestic rivals. Barcelona coach Hansi Flick said he was a little bit surprised about the deal.
1: Yes, of course, he came from injury, but everything is good. And I spoke with him this afternoon, and I was also a little bit surprised that we can have the opportunity to get him. I really love him, and I really like how he's playing football, the style how he's playing football. I think it's fixed also with us, with our style. I think he can help us a lot, also in the games. I think for us, important transfer, and also thanks to Deco, because again, he made a fantastic job.
0: Ukraine forward Mykhailo Mudryk has joined Tottenham Hotspur on a season-long loan from Chelsea as he looks to revive his career after not playing a competitive game in nearly 2 years due to a doping suspension. Mudryk joined Chelsea from Shakhtar Donetsk in January 2023 but struggled to make a major impact before his career suffered a major setback in late 2024 when he failed a doping test by returning a positive sample for the banned substance meldonium. Mudryk was provisionally suspended while his case was being investigated, and the English FA sought to slap him with a four-year ban. However, the 25-year-old appealed to the Court of Arbitration for Sport and reached a resolution following a consensus with the World Anti-Doping Agency. He was given permission to continue his career after the settlement, credited him for the period already served. Mudryk made 73 appearances and scored 10 goals for Chelsea. He now reunites with Roberto De Zerbi, having previously worked with the Italian at Shakhtar. Coming up after a short break, we got a bit of tennis from the last Grand Slam of the year. Still got it. French showman Gael Monfils celebrates his 40th birthday with a win over Adolfo Daniel Vallejo at the US Open.

0: Each day, there are millions of stories. Each one can open new perspectives, new possibilities. 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We put the pieces together to find what really matters to you. All around the world, all around the clock. Our reporters are at home across the globe. From our headquarters in Beijing and production centers in Washington, Nairobi, and London. 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CGTN. See the difference. Images may appear to be identical, but looks can be deceiving. The difference is not always obvious. It has to be discovered. There are always different sides to a story. We put the focus on the details. To see more, to understand better. CGTN. 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
1: We return with badminton from the BWF China Masters in Shenzhen, where mixed doubles top seeds Feng Yanzhe and Huang Dongping survived a thrilling encounter with Japan's Yuta Watanabe and Maya Taguchi to book a place in the last 16. The BWF 7.

0: 150 event is crucial preparation for the upcoming Asian Games. The Chinese duo had just beaten the Japanese pair at last month's World Championships in New Delhi. Feng and Huang start strong and dominate the first game 21-9. However, the Japanese pair push hard in the second and win it 21-19 to level the match. In the deciding game, Feng and Huang miss 6 match points before finally holding their nerve to prevail 27-25 and book a place in the last 16. More mixed doubles, and Zheng Zhenbeng and Wei Yaxin beat Yuichi Shimogami and Sayaka Hobara in 2 games to reach the next round. The two pairs met once before this year's India Open, where the Chinese duo secured a narrow win. Zheng and Wei get into form early and take the first game 21-11. They maintain their momentum to win the second 21-15. In men's singles, China's Shi Yuqi suffers a straight games defeat to Singapore's Lo Qin Yu, making an early exit for the second consecutive tournament following the World Championships. The Chinese sixth seed struggles throughout the match and is beaten 21-11, 21-10 in just 30 minutes. To Flushing Meadows, New York, for tennis from the U.S. Open, where Frenchman Gael Monfils celebrated his 40th birthday in style, kickstarting his 18th and final appearance of the hard court Grand Slam with a 4-set victory over Paraguay's Adolfo Daniel Vallejo. Monfils, who will retire at the end of the season, is playing his final Grand Slam at Flushing Meadows. The Frenchman dropped the first set 6-2 before winning the second 6-1. He claims the third 6-2 with a fantastic forehand winner to the corner. The former world number 6 dominates the fourth set and is up 2 breaks at 4-love while showing flashes of his trademark athleticism. Monfils ends it with aplomb, an ace to bagel the 4-set 6-love, firing 37 winners in a vintage display. The 2016 U.S. Open semifinalist will take on reigning next-gen ATP Finals champion Lerner Tien and is later serenaded by the crowd after becoming the oldest man to win a U.S. Open match since Jimmy Connors on his 40th birthday in 1992.
1: That was definitely very special. The day of my 40th birthday is special. You guys made it like incredible, you know. I mean,

0: Thank you very much.
1: 2024 finalist Taylor Fritz wraps up the first set 6-3 with an ace in an All-American clash against wildcard Darwin Blanche. Fritz makes his experience count and wears down Blanche's defense in the second set, serving it out 6-2 after the 18-year-old sends a forehand long. World number 10 Fritz, who had a mixed run up to New York, winning the ATP 500 title in Washington before falling in the first round in Montreal, is up a break at 3-1 in the third set when Blanche chops a nice winner. Fritz wins the third set 6-4 with a big serve. The 28-year-old, one of the host nation's leading title hopes and still chasing his first Grand Slam title, will next face Italy's Mattia Bellucci. Over to the women, and home favorite Madison Keys kicked off her campaign with a hard-fought victory over Russian teenager Alina Korneyeva in the first round. Keys at the top is looking to bounce back after crashing out in the first round last year, with that setback coming in the same year she won the Australian Open. The American gets off to a great start. She raced out to a 3-love lead before Korneyeva fought back, but Keys now has set point, and she's going to break when the Russian hits long to take it 7-5. Down 4-2 in the second set, 19-year-old Korneyeva has a break point. She's able to move Keys around before coming to the net, where she completes a well-worked rally to convert it. But Keys broke again to take a 5-3 lead and now has match point. However, the 22nd seed hits long and then goes on to concede a break. Keys regains her composure. She now has a third match point. The veteran plays it safe behind the baseline, and her patience

0: patience is rewarded when Kornieva misses badly. Keys wins the second set 6-4 and will face Hungary's Anna Bondar in the second round. The veteran later reflected on how she maintained mental strength in a tough match.
1: It's always tough playing someone young and up and coming, and they're going after their shots, and it's so hard to play a first round of a Grand Slam. So nervous and just wanting to do so well. So really happy that I was able to kind of fight through that and get the win today.
0: Another home favorite, Coco Gauff, on the top, wins the first set 6-3 against Turkey's Zeynep Sönmez. The fourth seed is brimming with confidence after winning the WTA 1000 title in Cincinnati last week. But the 24-year-old Sönmez pulls off a double fluke by hitting the net and then a volley winner that spins back over the net, leaving her blushing. Prior to this match, Gauff, who is chasing her third major title and second U.S. Open title, had won 66 of her 70 completed Grand Slam matches in which she claimed the opening set. Sönmez converts her first break to level the set at 2 with a backhand winner. But it's no match point for Gauff, and the 22-year-old American closes out the second set 6-4. Gauff will face the winner of the suspended first-round match between Paula Badosa and Daria Kasatkina in the second round. Badosa led 6-1, 5-4 when rain stopped play. In Major League Baseball, Milwaukee Brewers fans can breathe a sigh of relief after shortstop Cooper Pratt, left fielder Jackson Churio, and third baseman Joey Ortiz all emerged uninjured following a scary collision while trying to catch a pop-up in their team's 9-4 win over the Chicago Cubs. The incident happens in the sixth inning with the Brewers leading 5-3 at Wrigley Field as the trio choose not to communicate and converge together in shallow left field while sprinting to catch a fly ball hit by Michael Busch. Fortunately, disaster is avoided and the Brewers go on to claim a critical win helped by Christian Yelich's 4-run sixth inning rally and William Contreras' pair of late doubles. More baseball, and Kroenke Sports and Entertainment announced that it has reached an agreement to purchase the Los Angeles Angels from Art Moreno. The transaction is expected to become official in the first quarter of 2027, pending approval from Major League Baseball. Led by Stan Kroenke, Kroenke Sports and Entertainment already owns the Los Angeles Rams, Arsenal, the Denver Nuggets, the Colorado Avalanche, and the Colorado Rapids. The sale will bring an end to Moreno's 23-year tenure as Angels owner. On the field, the Angels are headed for their 11th consecutive losing season and 12th straight year without a playoff appearance, both the longest active streaks in the majors. We got more to come after another short break and snooker highlights from England. Easy opener. World number one Zhao Xintong of China eases past Oliver Brown 4-1 in the first round of the British Open.

You're watching CGT with the latest market-moving headlines from around the world.

0: As promised, we're back with Snooker from Cheltenham, England, where new world number one Zhao Xintong of China eased past Oliver Brown 4-1 in the first round of the British Open. 2025 world champion Zhao replaced Judd Trump as world number one on Monday, and the British Open is his first tournament as the world's top-ranked player. Facing England's Brown, Zhao has little trouble. He leads 2-1. In the fourth frame, Zhao needs just 6 minutes to compile a century break, and the 29-year-old goes on to take the match 4-1 and advance to the last 64, where he will face Wales's Daniel Wells next. In another match with the British Open using a random draw format, China's reigning world champion Wu Yizi is handed a tough first-round opponent in England's 2024 world champion Kyron Wilson, who struggles to find his best form and falls 4-1 for an early exit. The Asia Rugby Emirates 7 Series Round 1 came to a close in Suzhou on Sunday, with China putting on a brave display to finish as runners-up in the women's tournament while their men's team placed third. Serving as an important preparation ahead of the upcoming Asian Games, China fielded a number of young players in Suzhou to gain valuable match experience and fine-tune preparations for the Games. They cruised through the group stage, securing convincing wins over Uzbekistan, Singapore, and Kazakhstan without conceding a point. In the knockout stage, China thrashed the UAE 47-0 before beating Hong Kong 21-0 to reach the final. However, they fell to Asian rugby powerhouse Japan 24-7 in the final to finish as runners-up. Head coach Liu Juan said the team still has time to address weaknesses, adding that maintaining confidence will be key to playing attractive rugby at the Asian Games, which will have sevens games running between October 1st to the 3rd in Japan.
1: We still have time because some of the problems can be addressed in the short term. I think the most important thing for us is to maintain our confidence. The defeat is a valuable experience for us as we regroup and make a fresh start at the Asian Games.
0: China's men's team advanced to the knockout stage after beating the Republic of Korea, Kazakhstan, and Sri Lanka in the group stage. They then fell to Japan in the semifinals before facing the ROK again in the bronze medal match. China take the lead three times, only for the ROK to level the score on each occasion. In extra time, China score a try to seal a 24-19 victory and claim third place. Both the Chinese men's and women's teams will now fine-tune their preparations through training as they enter the final stage of their build-up to the Asian Games. The sport climbing events of the 2026 Aichi Nagoya Asian Games will feature three disciplines: speed, boulder, and lead. The Chinese speed climbing team is now busy gearing up for those games. A total of 12 athletes will compete in sport climbing for China, and the speed climbing team consists of four athletes. The men's speed squad features 2025 world champion Long Jianguo and Chu Shouhong, who claimed gold at the Madrid World Cup. Representing the women are Deng Lijuan and Zhou Yafei, who both competed at the 2024 Paris Olympics. Deng earned silver at the World Championships, while Zhou took home the bronze, and their coach talked about the fine margins of training intensely.
2: They need to be able to dial up the focus at crucial moments. Sometimes we require them to concentrate more during the specific training session. We don't keep this high-intensity mode for every single session, or they will be burned out physically and mentally. So it's important for coaches to plan training properly and help athletes to relax both mentally and physically.
0: We are just about done, but no show ends without another look at the headlines. Semis secured. 2024 champions Shanghai Port eased past Shandong Taishan 3-0 to book their place in the last four of the Chinese FA Cup. Pricey purchase. Manchester City signed Argentina midfielder Enzo Fernandez from Chelsea for £125 million, equaling the British record. 40 and feeling sporty. French showman Guillaume Monfils celebrates his 40th birthday with a win over Adolfo Daniel Vallejo at the U.S. Open. That is it for us today. We'll leave you with some more tennis from the U.S. Open. Up next is the World Today with Wang.

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0: Were you worried about your life at that particular time?
1: Not at all.
2: Excellency, thank you very much for your time. What is your assessment of the state of the continent today?
3: Africa has the potential to power itself.
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0: I'm Wang Mengmang. Chinese President Xi Jinping has held talks with Egyptian President Abdel Fattah el-Sisi after attending a welcome ceremony. The Chinese President arrived in Cairo on Tuesday for a state visit to Egypt. Xia Cheng has more.
1: Upon arrival at Cairo International Airport, Chinese President Xi Jinping and his wife Peng Liyuan were warmly greeted by Egyptian President Abdel Fattah el-Sisi and his wife. Honor guards stood at attention along the red carpet, while Egyptian youth waved the national flags of both countries in a warm welcome. In the written statement, Chinese President Xi Jinping extended sincere greetings and best wishes to the Egyptian government and people on behalf of the Chinese government and the Chinese people. President Xi Jinping noted that China and Egypt are both ancient civilizations with a friendship spanning thousands of years. Over the past seven decades since establishing diplomatic ties, the two countries have stood together through thick and thin and pursued win-win cooperation, regardless of changes in the international and regional landscape. In recent years, President Xi and President el-Sisi have jointly guided the China-Egypt Comprehensive Strategic Partnership toward leapfrog development. The two nations enjoyed solid political mutual trust, fruitful mutually beneficial cooperation, and close multilateral coordination, serving as a model of friendly relations and solidarity among developing countries. During this visit, President Xi will hold in-depth discussions with President el-Sisi on bilateral relations, all-round cooperation, and international and regional issues of shared concern, to jointly map out the blueprint for the comprehensive strategic partnership and open a new chapter in China-Egypt friendship.
0: Chinese President Xi Jinping has sent a congratulatory message to Haakon VIII on his accession to the throne as King of Norway. Xi said Norway was among the first European countries to recognize the People's Republic of China and establish diplomatic relations with it. He said although China and Norway are geographically distant, the two countries enjoy a long-standing friendship. The Chinese president said over the past 72 years since the establishment of diplomatic ties and with the active support and promotion of the Norwegian royal family, bilateral relations have made significant progress. He added that cooperation in various fields has continued to expand, bringing tangible benefits to the two nations. President Xi also said he attaches great importance to the development of China-Norway relations and is ready to work with King Haakon to write a new chapter in the friendly exchanges between the two countries. Well, the key road access to mudslide-hit Jirong Port in southwest China's Xizang Autonomous Region has been restored. Heavy vehicles and rescue machinery now can move through the G216 highway into the mudslide-hit core zone, enabling comprehensive and more efficient search and rescue. Gong Ming reports from the highway's repair site.
2: Where I'm standing is about like 1.6 kilometers away to the Jirong Port. During this mudslide, there are around like 2.7 kilometers national highway has been totally destroyed. And there are about 1.7 kilometers have been submerged underwater. But after almost several days, day and night, nonstop rescuing operation, and also the engineer team from China and a group trying to build a new way. So now, what you can see where we are standing to that curve is it's what they actually paved the new way meter by meters. And you can see the terrain behind me. This area is down in this deep valley, and also there are rushing currents just go along the road. So the water is the big difficulties. So also you see beside me there are big the trucks carrying on all those big rocks. So that's what they are using for to make the protection for the road back. They basically have to make the new road back and also to protect them and to pave the ways meters by meters. So that's why that takes a lot of days. And today is a big, this is actually a breakthrough for the rescue operations because that allows full-scale operation teams can go inside to do more research.
0: Meanwhile, in Nepal, the death toll from the mudslide

0: has surpassed 1,100, with more than 3,900 still missing. Authorities are intensifying relief and recovery efforts, and our correspondent Rivind Bawa filed this report from Davihat, a town on the Tushili River left in ruins by the disaster.
1: We are at Devighat, where around 300 houses have been destroyed on the bank of this river, which caused the flood. These are the situation of the houses here. Big buildings, totally dilapidated, destroyed, destructed. And now, as the water is receding, somehow people are trying to gather some courage and come back and revisit this place and try to collect all the valuables or whatever they possessed. Those things they are collecting and trying to take them with them in the shelter homes. You can see the kind of destruction there is. Roofs have fallen. In some houses, we have seen that the first floors, the mud is still the first floor. So people are now trying to clear off that mud. So as you can see, the owners of these homes have come. They are trying to clear off the debris and the mud that is covering their homes. This is the first floor of the house. Similarly, there are many other houses where mud is filled on the first and the second floor. So people are trying to clear that up so that they can see how they are going to then rebuild these homes. But it's very tough because the destruction that is there, I mean, the people who could survive, they could survive. But here the buildings are being swept away. Imagine what would have happened to the people who were living here, who could not run and they were swept away by the flood. So these are the school buildings which have been converted into temporary shelters where the victims are staying and the survivors are staying, and food arrangement has been made for them. They are being provided meals by various organizations, and two meals are being provided. And also for them, you know, small little things are necessary, like clothes. They don't have clothes. And so here we see an organization has come with saris and other dress materials for the girls, and that is being given to them. And as one of these ladies was telling me, that life will never be the same again for these people. Ravinder Bawa, CGTN, Trishuli.
0: China has dispatched a second batch of emergency humanitarian supplies from Shenzhen Bao'an International Airport to support Nepal's response to the mudslide disaster. Zheng Sungwu brings us more from the airport.
2: This is a second batch of emergency humanitarian supplies China has sent to Nepal following the initial 50 tons dispatched on Sunday.
3: We are now in Shenzhen Bao'an International Airport, and about 5.8 tons of relief goods, including water purification units, genetic testing equipment, and drones, have been loaded onto this aircraft. And it's set to take off in just a few minutes for Kathmandu.
2: With several government departments working together, the supplies were secured and moved to port overnight.
4: Through the coordinated efforts of the Ministry of Foreign Affairs, the Ministry of Commerce, the General Administration of Customs, and the China International Development Cooperation Agency, the emergency supplies were urgently transported to the port overnight.
2: Shenzhen Bao'an International Airport and the airport customers have also done their part to ensure the smooth delivery of this aid.
5: To get this Nepal-bound shipment out fast, our customs opened a green channel, assigned dedicated staff, pre-screened the paperwork, and streamlined inspections. These were all to speed up clearance to send the supplies to the affected areas as soon as possible.
6: To ensure rapid delivery, Shenzhen Airport has set up a dedicated task force coordinating security and loading. A dedicated green receiving channel has also been set up at the cargo platform to guarantee efficient flow.
2: The Foreign Ministry says providing emergency assistance and engaging in international rescue cooperation is an important political decision by China, demonstrating its friendship and support for Nepal. Chen Sung, CGTN, Shenzhen.
0: Tehran has launched strikes on U.S. bases in Jordan, Bahrain, and Iraq in retaliation for U.S. attacks on Iran. The U.S. hit several southern Iranian provinces on Tuesday night, including civilian sites. At a wedding ceremony in Sirik County, at least 5 people were killed, including a child and a woman, and over 50 others were wounded. U.S. President Donald Trump has threatened more

0: attacks if Tehran retaliates. And despite the warning, Tehran says it shot down a U.S. MQ-9 Reaper drone and launched ballistic missile and drone strikes on several U.S. bases in the region. It says the strikes in Jordan have destroyed several key facilities and killed a large number of U.S. forces. Washington has denied any casualties. Iran's foreign ministry has vowed the country will not leave any act of aggression unanswered.
1: The United States has fallen into a strategic blunder of its own making. It remains obsessed with making excessive demands on Iran, mistaking the concept of negotiation with arbitrary actions. This approach will not work on Iran. If the U.S. continues in this way, it will not achieve any results, but will only end up in the same situation as now.
0: And that's all the time we have for this hour's The World Today. And coming up next on CGTN is Global Business with Michael Wang.

And welcome everyone to Global Business here on CGTN. I'm Michael Wong in Beijing. The headlines we're tracking for you at this hour. President Xi Jinping arrives in Egypt for a state visit where he is expected to discuss bilateral ties, cooperation.

quadrupling. And global bonds extend a sharp sell-off. That's as Middle East tensions fuel inflation fears and push borrowing costs to multi-decade highs. All right, let's take a quick look first, as always, at the Chinese mainland markets, where key indices fell on Wednesday. That's as global bond sell-off and rising oil prices took a toll on investor sentiment. The Shanghai Composite Index lost about 1% on the day, while the Shenzhen Component Index fell nearly 1.9%. All right, now look at how regional markets performed and how Wall Street closed out overnight.

0: Well, first up, Chinese President Xi Jinping has arrived in Cairo for a state visit to Egypt at the invitation of Egyptian President Abdel Fattah al-Sisi. Our Xia Cheng has more.
1: Upon arrival at Cairo International Airport, Chinese President Xi Jinping and his wife Peng Liyuan were warmly greeted by Egyptian President Abdel Fattah al-Sisi and his wife. Honor guards stood at attention along the red carpet, while Egyptian youth waved the national flags of both countries in a warm welcome. In the written statement, Chinese President Xi Jinping extended sincere greetings and best wishes to the Egyptian government and people on behalf of the Chinese government and the Chinese people. President Xi Jinping noted that China and Egypt are both ancient civilizations with a friendship spanning thousands of years. Over the past seven decades since establishing diplomatic ties, the two countries have stood together through thick and thin and pursued win-win cooperation, regardless of changes in the international and regional landscape. In recent years, President Xi and President al-Sisi have jointly guided the China-Egypt Comprehensive Strategic Partnership toward leapfrog development. The two nations enjoyed solid political mutual trust, fruitful mutually beneficial cooperation, and close multilateral coordination, serving as a model of friendly relations and solidarity among developing countries. During this visit, President Xi will hold in-depth discussions with President al-Sisi on bilateral relations, all-round cooperation, and international and regional issues of shared concern, to jointly map out the blueprint for the comprehensive strategic partnership and open a new chapter in China-Egypt friendship.
0: And on the streets of Cairo, expectations are running high as Chinese President Xi Jinping is paying a state visit to Egypt. Local residents there express their anticipation, saying they hope President Xi's visit will lead to closer cooperation between the two countries. Our Tang Bo has more from Cairo.
2: The pyramids behind me are truly a testament to human achievement, standing for over 4,500 years and witnessing countless historical events. This year is extra special. They are witnessing the 70th anniversary of diplomatic relations between China and Egypt, along with a visit from a very important Chinese guest.
3: The pyramids symbolize Egypt and stand as evidence of the interaction between Chinese and Egyptian cultures. A collaborative archaeological team investigated ancient Egyptian civilization at the pyramids of Saqqara, highlighting a meeting point between two of the world's great ancient civilizations. According to the Chinese Foreign Ministry, China looks forward to working with Egypt to carry forward traditional friendship, provide firm support to each other, expand mutually beneficial cooperation, and bolster each other's modernization during the visit.
4: It's a beautiful feeling because China is a big country. When its leader comes, it feels great. It shows that we are recognized in this world. We are historic nations with heritage. When a visit like this happens in our country, we must feel good about it.
5: The visit demonstrates trust in Egypt, in its president, and in the state of Egypt. If anyone comes to us now, they feel safe. It's as if Egypt is his second home.
6: I know the Chinese president is coming to visit. I hope he's going to trade with Egypt, build factories, develop business, and create many opportunities. Everyone will benefit, and everyone will find

0: and jobs. The Chinese people have a strong work ethic and focus on work. I hope this mindset prevails in Egypt among its youth and older generations.
1: This is one of the welcome banners in Cairo, and my friend Mustafa is here to teach me how to say the words on it in Arabic. So Mustafa, help me with that.
2: Al-Sadaqa.
1: Al-Sadaqa.
2: Al-Musriya.
1: Al-Musriya.
2: Al-Suniya.
1: Al-Suniya.
2: Yes. Al-Sadaqa, Al-Musriya, Al-Suniya.
1: Al-Sadaqa.
2: Al-Sadaqa,
1: Al-Musriya, Al-Suniya.
2: Yes.
1: Okay, thank you very much. That means Egyptian, Chinese, friendship.
3: From the airport to the city center, and from main thoroughfares to narrow alleys, Cairo has dressed up with national flags and posters to welcome its distinguished Chinese guests, a vivid visual testament to China-Egypt friendship.
4: Now, China values Egypt as an important trade and investment partner in the Arab world and Africa. So let's indeed review their progress when it comes to trade and infrastructure projects. I want to start with trade because China-Egypt trade has posted double-digit growth now for years. In the first 7 months of this year, China's imports and exports to Egypt reached nearly 95.2 billion yuan. That's up 18.7% year on year. Exports rose 17.5%. Within that, electromechanical products alone made 51.5 billion yuan, making up nearly 57% of China's exports. Total imports from Egypt rose 49.4%, with agricultural products accounting for over 41% of imports from Egypt. Now, beyond trade, infrastructure cooperation has also been fruitful. On the Red Sea coast, the China-Egypt Tehda-Suez Economic and Trade Cooperation Zone is a key BRI flagship project. It hosts over 200 enterprises with cumulative investment over 4.7 billion U.S. dollars and created more than 10,000 direct local jobs. Egypt's new administrative capital is home to Africa's tallest skyscraper, the 77-story, 385.8-meter iconic tower was built by China State Construction. And the 10th of Ramadan light rail transit links downtown Cairo with the new administrative capital and eastern satellite cities. It is Egypt's first electric railway serving around 5 million residents. Well, it may come as a surprise to a lot of people that Egypt is a top exporter of frozen strawberries. And now China is becoming a top buyer as well. Since May 1st, China scrapped tariffs on imports from Egypt, lowering the cost of market access. Our Yasser Hakim and Chen Tong report from the two countries.
5: Those frozen strawberries are not just fruits. This is a success story for Egypt. Let me show you why. Egypt is the largest exporter of frozen strawberries in the world, with over 500,000 tons shipped abroad last year.
6: And China is Egypt's fastest growing market.
5: I'm Yasser Hakim in the city of Ismailia, Egypt.
6: I'm Chen Tong in the city of Linyi, East China.
5: In this story, we're going to show you how the Egyptian strawberries
6: arrive in China in the quickest and the cheapest way.
5: The Egyptian city of Ismailia, 200 kilometers east of the capital Cairo, is known for its sunny weather and sandy soil.
7: We grow the fruit in October or September when the weather conditions are suitable to produce better quality, fiber, and taste than in other countries. Sandy soil provides ventilation, which is essential for having good strawberries.
5: After harvest, strawberries are quickly cooled and meticulously washed to prevent over-ripening.
8: The time span for producing strawberries is crucial. It has to be a quick process to avoid getting spoilt. We sort the strawberries, clean them from the dirt from the land, followed by two phases of cleaning, sorting again before placing it in the IQF.
5: IQF means individually quick frozen. IQFs are large freezers where berries are stored at ultra-low temperatures of minus 18 to minus 40 degrees Celsius. Not a good idea to go there. The frozen berries are then packed in well-sealed cartons and shipped in freezers to maintain structure, taste, and shelf life during the trip.
6: And once these frozen berries arrive at this factory in China, they'll be sorted, thawed, and cut. and eventually be

0: put into these vacuum freeze dryers. Every month, this factory imports an average of 2,500 tons of frozen strawberries from Egypt. And surprisingly, all these berries will be exported to over 30 countries and regions after processing here.
1: The quality of Egyptian strawberries can meet our export standard, and they have advantages in price.
0: And the advantages have become bigger now. On May 1st this year, China removed the tariffs for goods from Egypt. That means Chinese factories can import Egyptian strawberries at a much lower price if they eventually sell the products in the domestic market.
1: If we purchased Egyptian strawberries before May 1st and sold them in the domestic market, we would pay an extra tariff of 30%. You can calculate it. It's a great reduction for us now.
0: Though the factory has not yet sold their products in the Chinese market, the policy is helping them put this business expansion on the agenda, letting more Chinese have a taste.
2: Not bad. I think now I get why they are fond of Egyptian ones.
3: That's because quality control is a major factor in this process. Government institutions have put in extra effort to make sure suppliers stick to China's food safety and quality standards.
4: We apply strict measures on all producers. Our inspections start from the cultivation stage, followed by sorting, packaging, and then a final inspection at the ports before loading.
3: That's why exporters here are confident they will sell even more frozen strawberries to China in the coming seasons.
0: Between May and July this year, China's Linyi City has imported 21,000 tons of frozen strawberries from Egypt. That's an increase of over 75% compared with a year ago.
5: We've opened green lights for them. Factories can reserve in advance. Once goods arrive, we come to check.
3: Frozen strawberries are just one example. There are more quality fruits from Egypt, such as oranges and mangoes, waiting for their turn.
0: And a zero tariff policy is allowing more Chinese to taste the sweetness for less, making it a win for both countries.
6: This is Yasser Hakim for CGTN at Ismailia City, Egypt.
0: And Chen Tong, CGTN Linyi, China.
7: So China and Egypt are seeing stronger ties in agricultural technology and smart tourism as their Belt and Road cooperation deepens. The deputy governor of Beheira, Governor Red, shares his insights on China-Egypt cooperation.
8: I would like to express how happy I am to be here in Xi'an. I visited 6 years ago. There are many areas where we can collaborate with the city of Xi'an and with China in general, particularly in Beheira. Beheira is an agricultural hub. It's the number one city in agriculture in Egypt. Therefore, projects related to agriculture could include large-scale cooperation programs. We can also collaborate in industrial fields, as there are many factories and investment zones in Beheira. Beheira has many historical and tourist sites, such as Wadi El Natron and Rosetta. I hope there can be cooperation in tourism, particularly smart tourism. There are also many agricultural, industrial and tourist opportunities in Beheira. These are what make Beheira very attractive for overseas investors and are foundations for cooperation.
7: All right, for more on China-Egypt economic relations, I want to bring in Dr. Zhou Mi, a senior research fellow at the Chinese Academy of International Trade and Economic Cooperation. Dr. Zhou, welcome to the program as always. So China has indeed expanded zero tariff treatment to African countries with diplomatic ties to China. That, of course, creates new opportunities for African products to enter the Chinese market. How can Egyptian businesses, you think, make the most of this policy in order to expand their exports to China?
9: Well, first of all, I think that China has sent a very clear and very certain messages and signals to Egypt and other African countries that if you are going to explore the opportunities here in China, we welcome. So for the Egyptians exporters, I think that they had better understand the sustainabilities of the China's market. They can try to collect more information about the China's consumers' taste and other kind of habits. So this is really important for them to decide which kind of agricultural products can they choose to enter China's market. And second, I think that is really important for the, you know, supply chain related collaboration, not just the production, but also the logistics and also the marketing after sales services. So they had better know about the Chinese market requirement for the quarantines of the agricultural products and the better abilities to deal with the taste. And the third, I think that it's important also for Egyptian exporters to try to choose some of the platforms of the e-commerce that is really helpful for them to get a very quick access to China's market, especially when they are far from in the coastal areas of China.
7: Right. So we know that China-Egypt cooperation has now expanded beyond just infrastructure and agriculture into areas such as renewable energy, digital technologies, and advanced manufacturing as well. Where do you see the greatest potential for the next phase of cooperation?
9: Well, it's beyond this kind of areas. I think that we are having a lot of collaboration, like the urban development. We are building the cities for Egypt. That is quite helpful for them to have a better urbanization. So with more people concentrated or lived in one city or cities clusters, I think it's helpful for us to try to think about how can we meet the demand of the Egyptians, including the renewable energies, about the vehicles, about the electricity. So we are trying to support Egypt on improving its telecommunications and the solar panel farms. I think these are really helpful. And in my understanding, since Egypt is one of the largest largest countries in Africa, it is very helpful for them also to be at the hub of this dissemination of the technology and the products. We are seeing that more opportunities can be found by both sides.
7: Yeah, and speaking of Egypt as a hub, Dr. Zhou, of course, Egypt's strategic location does indeed give the country access to African, but also Arab and European markets quite easily. How can China-Egypt industrial cooperation, you think, help strengthen Egypt's role further as a regional hub when it comes to trade and manufacturing?
9: Well, it's true that when we're talking about the trade, the most important thing is the facilitation about the logics. Since Egypt has a Suez Canal, it has some advantages and also have many aviation connections with the Middle East and also Europe. So it's trying to facilitate the process of the movement of the people and also the cargoes. That is important. And second, I think that it's quite crucial for the country to have a better position in the global value chain. So it's going to improve its industrialization by cooperation with Chinese enterprises. We can do more in the vertical collaboration along the supply chain and the industrial chains, and that will help for Egypt to improve its position in this region and also in the related areas in the world.
7: Okay, we are going to leave it there. Dr. Zhou, many thanks for your thoughts as always. That's Dr. Zhou Mi, a senior research fellow at the Chinese Academy of International Trade and Economic Cooperation. All right, we are going to take a short break up next here on Global Business. The Beijing Stock Exchange marks its fifth anniversary with market capitalization nearly tripling to 855 billion yuan and listings more than quadrupling.
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7: All right, to the capital markets now, where today marks the fifth anniversary of the Beijing Stock Exchange, a platform focused on innovative small and medium-sized firms here in China. Here's a closer look at how the tech-centric Borsa has grown over the past 5 years.
11: China's youngest stock market, the Beijing Stock Exchange, has seen market capitalization nearly triple in 5 years to over 850 billion yuan, or around $127 billion. Its total number of listed firms has more than quadrupled to 339. And the average daily trading volume even jumped from less than a billion yuan to around 20 billion yuan, attracting more diversified institutional investors.
12: Many kinds of participants at the Beijing Stock Exchange, including public offerings, insurance companies, qualified foreign institutional investors, private equity.

0: equities and securities firms, all thanks to substantial improvements in trading regulations, IPO efficiency, liquidities, and refinancing channels.
1: The Beijing Stock Exchange grew not just in scale, but also in quality. So far, more than 60% of companies trading at BSE are national-level, little giant firms, a term that refers to innovative small and medium enterprises specializing in new economic fronts such as robotics, new energy, high-end manufacturing, aviation, and semiconductor industries.
2: The Beijing Stock Exchange came in addition to the two existing bourses on the Chinese mainland, in Shanghai and Shenzhen stock exchanges. It created a clear growth path for small companies. More importantly, it provided a proper fundraising channel for startups that focus on hard tech.
1: This year alone, 80% of newly listed BSE firms are little giants. But analysts also mentioned that despite 5 years of development, institutional investments still account for a relatively low percentage in BSE's total portfolio. They urged the BSE to further optimize rules regarding risk management rules and mergers and acquisitions to attract more institutional investors.
3: All right, let's get more on the Beijing Stock Exchange and bring in Chen Jianghe, Chief Investment Officer at Novum RK Technologies. Jianghe, welcome to the program. So the BSE is celebrating its fifth anniversary this year. What would you highlight as its biggest achievements over the past 5 years?
4: Hi, Michael. Thank you for having me. This Beijing Stock Exchange is now a very important stock exchange in China, alongside other stock exchanges such as Shanghai, Shenzhen, and Hong Kong. Basically speaking, the Beijing Stock Exchange has been focusing on the IPO and the listing of smaller companies that are more concentrating in areas such as high technologies, new medical research, new materials, specialized machinery, etc. Therefore, by stably running for 5 years, the BSE has been giving a very important support to the companies in these areas. It is not focusing on the traditional large enterprises, which would in most cases have more channels for financing, but the BSE has been more focusing on the companies at a smaller scale and with a more possibility of innovative businesses. Therefore, by successfully supporting the financing of these companies and providing this exchange for investors, the BSE has played a very important role in the development of China's high tech industry. Currently, there are over 300 companies in this market, and in the long term, we're expecting more companies to get listed in the BSE.
3: Right. So then, Jianghe, let me ask you a little bit more about the positioning of the Beijing Stock Exchange, and if you could expand for us a little bit more in terms of how the BSE actually differs when it comes to its role, its positioning, from, let's say, the Star Market in Shanghai, which is also a science and innovation technology board, and also China's ChiNext Growth Board.
4: Well, basically speaking, the BSE, the Star Market, and the ChiNext Growth Board are all stock markets that are mainly serving the companies that are not traditional and that have larger potential for growth, that are more concentrating with technologies. There are some differences between the BSE and the Star Market as well as the ChiNext Board. First of all, the BSE is based in Beijing, and we can see that the Star Market is in Shanghai and the ChiNext Board is based in Shenzhen. So these markets are better equipped to serve the companies in their local regions. Second, the BSE is working at a smaller scale compared with the Star Market and the ChiNext Growth Board. We can see that when there is a large high-tech company getting listed, which are more matured in many cases, they would go to the Star Market or the ChiNext Board. But when there are smaller companies, especially those companies in their early stages of development, when they try to get listed in the stock market, then the BSE is also a very good choice. Finally, the BSE is directly connecting with a new third board, which has a large group of thousands of companies. When companies in the new third board is working well, the next stock market they would go to is the BSE. This has provided an adequate supply to the listed companies in the BSE.
3: Okay, got it. Well, Jianghe, let me ask you about the outlook then for the Beijing Stock Exchange. 5 years is certainly a milestone, but it is still, I would say, early days for the BSE. So as the Beijing Stock Exchange looks to move from its early development stage towards greater and greater maturity, what do you think are the most pressing gaps, perhaps, that the exchange still needs to address?
4: Well, for the BSE,

0: To develop in the long term, there are many things to be conducted. First of all, the BSE has to attract more good companies to come, especially the good companies in the early stages of their development. Given the fact that the BSE is more focusing on smaller companies with good high-tech growth potential. Second, the BSE has to attract more investors. This will include more retail investors as well as institutional investors, especially institutional investors from the global market. Because most of the domestic institutional investors have already opened their accounts in the BSE. In the long term, when there are more and more companies getting listed in the Beijing Stock Exchange, it will provide more support to China's real economy and the development of high technologies.
1: Okay, Jiahe, many thanks for your thoughts as always. That's Chen Jiahe, Chief Investment Officer at Novum RK Technologies. Thank you. Well, China's National Social Security Fund delivered solid returns in 2025, driven by steady improvements in its investment and operational capabilities. According to its annual report, the fund delivered a 13.22% investment return in 2025, generating over 390 billion yuan, or about 58 billion U.S. dollars. Now, since its inception, it has achieved an average annual return of 7.62%. By the end of last year, total assets stood at 3.8 trillion yuan, with 85% allocated to domestic investments and around 15% to overseas markets. The fund is designed to supplement and balance Social Security outlays, particularly for old age pensions. A senior official said the fund has fully harnessed the advantages of long-term patient capital in order to serve national strategic priorities and increased investments in science and technology innovation sectors last year. And still to come here on Global Business. Global bonds extend a sharp sell-off. That's as the Middle East tensions fuel inflation fears and push borrowing costs to multi-decade highs.

0: A vast land of 1.4 billion people. The world's second largest economy. Home to stories of the unexpected, the unimaginable, the breathtaking. Stories that touch the soul. Feel the speed, the passion. Enjoy spectacular natural and cultural landscapes. 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Discovering China. Global Biz. China Travel. We present a China never seen before. 24/7 at your fingertips.
1: Well, global bonds suffered a sharp sell-off on Wednesday, extending a sustained rout that has pushed borrowing costs multi-decade highs. The ongoing conflict in the Middle East has driven energy prices higher, compounding market concerns over persistent inflation and swelling government debt. The yield on 10-year U.S. Treasury notes surged to a near three-year peak of 4.8%. Australia's 10-year yield rose to nearly 5.2%. And that would be its highest level in more than 15 years. Britain's 10-year gilt yield hovered around 5.25%. That's a level not seen since the 2008 global financial crisis. Over in Japan, the 10-year government bond yield there climbing above 3% and reaching a 30-year high. Meanwhile, U.S. Treasury Secretary Scott Bessent has voiced strong support for, quote, decisive monetary action to address Japanese yen weakness, following talks with Bank of Japan Governor Kazuo Ueda. In a statement released by the Treasury Department on Tuesday, Bessent urged the BOJ to anchor inflation expectations and avoid excessive yen volatility through sound monetary policy. The remarks reinforced Bessent's recent public calls for the BOJ to raise interest rates, bolstering expectations of a hike at its mid-September meeting. The Japanese yen traded near 160 against the U.S. dollar on Wednesday. And a two-day G20 finance ministers meeting has come to a close over in the U.S. state of North Carolina. The aim of those talks, to find broad agreement on global economic policies. The meeting also overlapped with a separate G20 tech forum, also

0: also taking place in North Carolina with a key focus on artificial intelligence. CGTN's Dan Williams is there.
1: Global finance leaders attend a second day of talks in Asheville, North Carolina. For U.S. Treasury Secretary Scott Bessent, a key topic at this G20 finance ministers' meeting has been Iran. Against a backdrop of renewed hostilities between the U.S. and Iran, Bessent laid out a plan to tighten restrictions on entities doing business with Tehran, warning that a bank is likely to face sanctions this week.
2: Everyone should expect that we know who you are, you know who you are, and we are probably going to announce a bank sanction this week, and we will announce one the week after. We are speaking to our allies here who have all come forward, and we have had a great show of support, and we have zero tolerance. We are going to economically asphyxiate this regime.
1: The meeting comes amid escalating trade and tariff conflicts, not least between the U.S. and Canada, with the two countries announcing fresh tariffs on each other last month. But Canadian Finance Minister François-Philippe Champagne says the two remain partners, despite those tensions.
3: I've learned over the years not to comment on every comment that comes from both sides of the border. My role is to make sure that we stand up for Canada, our workers, our industries, and our nation. And you know what? When you look, like I said, we're the largest customer of the United States of America.
1: Although the focus for finance ministers here is on finding ways to grow the global economy, across the state in Chapel Hill, North Carolina, tech leaders are gathering at a separate event. There, the G20 Innovation Forum's focus is on AI development, energy use and regulation. And given the huge economic importance around tech, the two meetings are increasingly interlinked. Tech bosses, including SpaceX CEO Elon Musk, Jensen Huang of NVIDIA and OpenAI's Sam Altman are all participating in the meeting. Musk used the platform to call for a lighter regulatory approach to AI, warning that excessive rules can slow innovation.
4: You have to have an environment that's relatively free of regulation, meaning that new things must be default legal as opposed to default illegal. In the EU, for example, we find that the regulation level is extraordinarily high and things are generally default illegal. And this inhibits progress of new technologies.
1: The focus for finance and tech leaders this week has been on these two G20 meetings in North Carolina. But what has been discussed here promises to have far-reaching ramifications. Dan Williams, CGTN, Asheville, North Carolina.
0: Right, in other headlines, we're tracking at this hour U.S. Energy Secretary Chris Wright saying Venezuela oil output is set to more than double in the coming years, with global firms expected to sign deals in Caracas on Wednesday. The country's oil production has been around 1.1 to 1.2 million barrels per day in recent months. The Republic of Korea and Japan have held their first meeting on supply chain partnership over in Tokyo. And during the meeting, the two countries agreed to further cooperate when it comes to emergency supplies of liquefied natural gas, crude oil, and petroleum products. And Australia's economic growth picked up speed in the first quarter, up 0.4% from the previous quarter. That's according to the Australian Bureau of Statistics. Analysts say that further strengthens expectations for a rate hike by the central bank. Well, micro-dramas, short vertical shows built for your phone, are booming around the world. And now artificial intelligence is entering that picture as well. So could AI rewrite the entire script for this fast-growing industry? CGTN's Regina Hamm finds out.
5: The script, the set, the actors.
6: As careful as the stage, okay?
5: All important parts of any creative process in film or television. For many directors and producers, it's all part of the appeal.
7: I love the human part of filmmaking. That's so important. And that's why we in this industry. So like, you know, like when we are on set, when actors give you that one take and the whole crew goes quiet, you can feel it.
5: However, as in many industries, artificial intelligence has entered the frame. It's rapidly becoming integrated into micro-dramas, or verticals as they're called. It's used in everything from testing storylines to post-production editing, especially overseas in China. Because of generative AI's multiple uses, it's become a cost-saving tool for studios. The difference is staggering. According to media company Ankler, the broadcast style

0: style mid-range dramas like HBO's The Pitt cost roughly $4 to $5 million to produce. But a microdrama? Production can be roughly $5,000 per episode, and even less if AI is used. While the production and financial benefits help to move the industry forward, there are concerns too. Top actors in verticals can earn up to $2,000 a day, but if a production is watching its bottom line, they can pay just half that to rent someone's face, cutting out the need for human talent. A growing set of companies, mainly in China, are charging between $15 and $750 to rent someone's likeness, all to create an AI actor. If you want to have one made from scratch, generative AI companies like HeyGen and Synthesia offer that service for as little as $29 a month. However, directors and producers aren't so ready to embrace the AI talent.
1: It's very hard to direct AI actors. You can't, like, you say, laugh, but in a bittersweet way, and they would, the AI would literally just glitch and be like, what is that?
2: There's like a star factor, like a human factor, but like that's also like a star factor that we also see in like the industry of like TV and film. The audience are fans of these specific actors, and they want to keep seeing them. They want to see their faces and their emotions.
0: While fears might exist in Hollywood and the microdrama industry about AI replacing the entire process, others see it as a way to take film into the future.
3: I think this is going to be the renaissance of Hollywood, because behind every successful AI movie are the people who have very good taste and very good directors and are able to tell the story in a magical, good way that people want to consume.
0: Regina Hamm, CGTN, Washington.
4: And a video game that started over in a Barcelona classroom has now reached commercial release. The city's expanding indie ecosystem, from incubators to government backing, made all of this possible. Barcelona is fast emerging as a key European hub for gaming talent and innovation. Our Edith Tianshan reports.
5: A video game where vacuum cleaners battle their way through colorful rooms began not in a professional studio, but in a university classroom. Carlos Martinez has since turned that student project into Dust Games' first commercial release.
6: Dust Games started as a university team in Tecnocampus Mataró, that it's Pompeu Fabra University, and we started like together on one subject that we made like a project in 3 months, and that project was Room Battle, that it's like our first game that was launched this year.
5: Making it commercially viable required more than programming. For lead artist Oscar Villalobos Marín, Barcelona itself became part of the team's creative education.
7: I think Barcelona's ecosystem as a whole helps a lot, because it's a city that is, I think, very artistic in itself. And you also have many different artists who come from all over the world.
5: Over the past decade, Barcelona has emerged as one of Europe's leading video game hubs. In 2024, the city council pledged up to $2.3 million a year to strengthen the wider audiovisual sector, including gaming, by supporting talent, innovation, and international expansion. The goal is to build on the city's concentration of studios and reinforce Barcelona's position on the global gaming map. One place turning that creative potential into working studios is GameBCN, where small teams can find the resources they need to compete internationally.
8: We are an incubator and accelerator. We connect with other actors like fairs, like academy, the government, and big companies. And these big companies also mentor our indie teams. We also have a very big network of publishers, investors, and this is how we create this ecosystem here with the help of the government.
5: For developers like Dust Games, that ecosystem can help turn a university assignment into a commercial release and give homegrown studios a path to players around the world. It is Tianshan, CGTN, Barcelona.
4: And that's going to wrap up this edition of Global Business here on CGTN. I'm Michael Wong here in Beijing. Coming up next is The World Today with Wang Wang. Stay tuned.

Chinese President Xi Jinping arrives in Cairo for a state visit to Egypt. Emergency workers restore road access to mudslide-hit Jerome Port in China's Xinjiang Autonomous Region. Tehran hits U.S. bases in Iraq, Jordan, and Bahrain in retaliation for U.S. strikes across southern Iraq. And Russia says the U.S. deployment of mid-range missiles in Japan poses a threat to its security. Hello and welcome from Beijing. This is The World Today. I'm Wang Wenmang. Chinese President Xi Jinping has held talks with Egyptian President Abdel Fattah el-Sisi after attending a welcome ceremony. The Chinese president arrived in Cairo on Tuesday for a state visit to Egypt. Xia Cheng has more.

0: Upon arrival at Cairo International Airport, Chinese President Xi Jinping and his wife Peng Liyuan were warmly greeted by Egyptian President Abdel Fattah al-Sisi and his wife. Honor guards stood at attention along the red carpet, while Egyptian youth waved the national flags of both countries in a warm welcome. In a written statement, Chinese President Xi Jinping extended sincere greetings and best wishes to the Egyptian government and people on behalf of the Chinese government and the Chinese people. President Xi Jinping noted that China and Egypt are both ancient civilizations with a friendship spanning thousands of years. Over the past seven decades since establishing diplomatic ties, the two countries have stood together through thick and thin and pursued win-win cooperation, regardless of changes in the international and regional landscape. In recent years, President Xi and President al-Sisi have jointly guided the China-Egypt Comprehensive Strategic Partnership toward leapfrog development. The two nations enjoyed solid political mutual trust, fruitful mutually beneficial cooperation, and close multilateral coordination, serving as a model of friendly relations and solidarity among developing countries. During this visit, President Xi will hold in-depth discussions with President al-Sisi on bilateral relations, all-round cooperation, and international and regional issues of shared concern, to jointly map out the blueprint for the comprehensive strategic partnership and open a new chapter in China-Egypt friendship.
1: On the streets of Cairo, expectations running high as Chinese President Xi Jinping pays a state visit to Egypt. Local residents say they hope President Xi's visit will lead to closer cooperation between the two countries. Tang Bo reports.
2: The pyramids behind me are truly a testament to human achievement, standing for over 4,500 years and witnessing countless historical events. This year is extra special. They are witnessing the 70th anniversary of diplomatic relations between China and Egypt, along with a visit from a very important Chinese guest.
3: The pyramids symbolize Egypt and stand as evidence of the interaction between Chinese and Egyptian cultures. A collaborative archaeological team investigated ancient Egyptian civilization at the pyramids of Saqqara, highlighting a meeting point between two of the world's great ancient civilizations. According to the Chinese Foreign Ministry, China looks forward to working with Egypt to carry forward traditional friendship, provide firm support to each other, expand mutually beneficial cooperation, and bolster each other's modernization during the visit.
4: It's a beautiful feeling because China is a big country. When its leader comes, it feels great. It shows that we are recognized in this world. We are historic nations with heritage. When a visit like this happens in our country, we must feel good about it.
5: The visit demonstrates trust in Egypt, in its president, and in the state of Egypt. If anyone comes to us now, they feel safe. It's as if Egypt is his second home.
6: I know the Chinese president is coming to visit. I hope he's going to trade with Egypt, build factories, develop business, and create many opportunities. Everyone will benefit, and everyone will find jobs. The Chinese people have a strong work ethic and focus on work. I hope this mindset prevails in Egypt among its youth and older generations.
7: This is one of the welcome banners in Cairo, and my friend Mustafa is here to teach me how to say the words on it in Arabic. So Mustafa, help me with that.
8: Al-Sadaqa.
7: Al-Sadaqa.
8: Al-Musriya.
7: Al-Musriya.
8: Al-Suniya.
7: Al-Suniya.
8: Yes, Al-Sadaqa, Al-Musriya, Al-Suniya.
7: Al-Sadaqa.
8: Al-Sadaqa, Al-Musriya, Al-Suniya.
7: Al-Sadaqa, Al-Musriya, Al-Suniya.
8: Yes.
7: Okay, thank you very much. That means Egyptian-Chinese friendship.
3: From the airport to the city center, and from main thoroughfares to narrow alleys, Cairo has dressed up with national flags and posters to welcome its distinguished Chinese guests, a vivid visual testament to China-Egypt friendship.
1: China values Egypt as an important trade and investment partner in the Arab world and Africa. China-Egypt trade has posted double-digit growth for years. In the first 7 months of this year, China's imports and exports to Egypt reached nearly 95.2 billion yuan, up 18.7% year-on-year.

0: Exports rose 17.5% and electromechanical products accounted for 51.5 billion yuan, making up nearly 57% of China's exports. And total imports from Egypt rose 49.4%, with agricultural products making up over 41% of imports from Egypt. Beyond trade, infrastructure cooperation has also been fruitful. On the Red Sea coast, the China-Egypt Tata Suez Economic and Trade Cooperation Zone is a key BRI flagship project. It hosts over 200 enterprises with cumulative investment worth over 4.7 billion U.S. dollars and providing more than 10,000 direct local jobs. Egypt's new administrative capital is home to Africa's tallest skyscraper. The 77-story, 385.8-meter iconic tower was built by China State Construction. And the 10th of Ramadan light rail transit links downtown Cairo with the new administrative capital and eastern satellite cities. It is Egypt's first electric railway serving around 5 million residents. Now, as China and Egypt commemorate 70 years of diplomatic ties alongside President Xi Jinping's visit to Cairo, we take a look at an important area of cooperation between the two countries, archaeology. China has made significant strides in the excavation and study of ancient Egyptian monuments. Yasser Hakim reports.
1: Egypt has a wealth of ancient monuments, just like the Great Pyramids behind me here. Yet, the unearthed treasures are even much more. China began participating in archaeological fieldwork in Egypt in 2018, bringing its expertise to the effort to unravel some of the enduring mysteries of ancient Egyptian civilization. China now has three archaeological teams working in Giza and Luxor, collaborating closely with their Egyptian counterparts.
2: After arriving, the first thing we did was introduce them to our systematic methods of archaeological excavation. They said they also wanted to use these methods, but had never had the means to do so. Of course, there are also certain restrictions. In China, for example, every team uses drones to assist with archaeological imaging, photography, modeling, and even surveying.
1: The Chinese teams have unearthed numerous artifacts and uncovered important archaeological features. But their most significant breakthrough came with the discovery of the southern sacred lake at the Montu Temple complex near Karnak Temple in Luxor.
3: All currently known sacred lakes are visible at ground level. Our sacred lake was invisible from the surface and was gradually revealed during excavation. This became the first highly systematic excavation of a sacred lake in the history of Egyptian archaeology, documenting the entire process from invisibility to discovery.
2: In ancient Egypt, a temple generally had only one sacred lake, even the nearby Karnak Temple. The world's most famous temple and the largest temple of ancient Egypt has only one. The fact that we have two sacred lakes, therefore, goes beyond our previous understanding. As Professor Wen Jing put it, this is the kind of discovery that rewrites textbooks.
1: Mohammed Abdel Badia, who heads the Egyptian archaeological teams in the mission, told me that Western archaeologists who worked in the same site for years couldn't discover this lake.
4: The depth of this lake is more than 50 meters. It is a big thing, not a small artifact. Until now, we have not discovered a sacred lake of this depth and size. In order to discover a sacred lake that no one knew about, this was an impressive achievement.
1: Officials explain that this breakthrough is partly owed to the technology the Chinese have acquired from excavating the ancient Chinese civilization.
4: An archaeologist uses a number of tools on site. For example, one for scanning. Another is a total station, the GIS system, and map systems. We have primitive tools. Some wouldn't even. The modern Chinese technology has integrated all of this together. 3D photogrammetry, mapping, archiving, and turned into a visual image of the archaeological site, which you can see anywhere in the world in a short period of time. This in itself is unprecedented.
1: Working abroad has also helped the Chinese team gain experience from their colleagues in Egypt.
3: They have one interesting technique. They give the stone in for drip, like administering an infusion to a person. They use a syringe to inject chemicals

0: into the stone and stabilize its structure. We also find this method practical. They are very experienced in this area, so we have great confidence in their approach, and this is something we should learn from.
1: Experts are confident that Chinese scientists will make further scientific breakthroughs in the near future.
2: The success of the Chinese archaeologists have prompted many officials here to call for more Chinese teams to work in Egypt.
1: Yes, Hakim for CGTN, Cairo, Egypt.
3: Facing the unknown is always difficult. In a world in turmoil, it's easy to lose orientation. But when the storms come, we have to see the possibilities. Reinvent. Find new opportunities. Discover a path forward. CGTN. See the difference.
4: Road access to the mudslide-hit Jirong Port in southwest China's Xizang Autonomous Region has been restored after days of round-the-clock repair work on the damaged G216 National Highway. Large vehicles and mechanical equipment can now enter the core disaster area to carry out in-depth search and rescue operations. Nearly 700 personnel are involved in the clearance effort, and more than 2,000 have joined search and rescue operations. The barrier lake above the Jirong port has been fully drained, and risks associated with it are now under control. As of Tuesday, telecom operators in Xizang had restored one base station and added 12 emergency base stations to the areas affected by the mudslide, ensuring uninterrupted communications for emergency command, rescue operations, and supply coordination. Meanwhile, in Nepal, the death toll from the mudslide has surpassed 1,100, with more than 3,900 missing. Authorities are intensifying relief and recovery efforts. Our correspondent Ravinda Bawa filed this report from Davihat, a town on the Chishuli River left in ruins by the disaster.
5: We are at Devi Ghat, where around 300 houses have been destroyed on the bank of this river, which caused the flood. These are the situation of the houses here. Big buildings, totally dilapidated, destroyed, destructed. And now, as the water is receding, somehow people are trying to gather some courage and come back and revisit this place and try to collect all the valuables or whatever they possessed. Those things they are collecting and trying to take them with them in the shelter homes. You can see the kind of destruction there is. Roofs have fallen. In some houses, we have seen that the first floors, the mud is still the first floor. So people are now trying to clear off that mud. So as you can see, the owners of these homes have come. They are trying to clear off the debris and the mud that is covering their homes. This is the first floor of the house. Similarly, there are many other houses where mud is filled on the first and the second floor. So people are trying to clear that up so that they can see how they are going to then rebuild these homes. But it's very tough because the destruction that is there, I mean, the people who could survive, they could survive. But here the buildings are being swept away. Imagine what would have happened to the people who were living here who could not run and they were swept away by the flood. So these are the school buildings which have been converted into temporary shelters where the victims are staying and the survivors are staying, and food arrangement has been made for them. They are being provided meals by various organizations, and two meals are being provided. And also for them, you know, small little things are necessary, like clothes. They don't have clothes. And so here we see an organization has come with saris and other dress materials for the girls, and that is being given to them. And as one of these ladies was telling me, that life will never be the same again for these people. Ravinder Bawa, CGTN, Trishuli.
4: China says it is preparing a third batch of emergency relief supplies for Nepal based on the country's needs. Earlier, a second batch of emergency humanitarian supplies was dispatched from Shenzhen Bao'an International Airport to support Nepal's response to the mudslide disaster. Our reporter Zheng Sengwu has more from the airport.
6: This is a second batch of emergency humanitarian supplies China has sent to Nepal following the initial 50 tons dispatched on Sunday.
7: We are now in

0: in Shenzhen Bao'an International Airport, and about 5.8 tons of reliever goods, including water purification units, genetic testing equipment, and drones have been loaded onto this aircraft. And it's set to take off in just a few minutes for Kathmandu.
1: With several government departments working together, the supplies were secured and moved to port overnight.

0: and the China International Development Cooperation Agency, the emergency supplies were urgently transported to the port overnight.
1: Shenzhen Bao'an International Airport and the airport customers have also done their part to ensure the smooth delivery of this aid.
2: To get this Nepal-bound shipment out fast, our customs opened a green channel, assigned dedicated staff, pre-screened the paperwork, and streamlined inspections. These were all to speed up clearance to send the supplies to the affected areas as soon as possible.
3: To ensure rapid delivery, Shenzhen Airport has set up a dedicated task force coordinating security and loading. A dedicated green receiving channel has also been set up at the cargo platform to guarantee efficient flow.
1: The Foreign Ministry says providing emergency assistance and engaging in international rescue cooperation is an important political decision by China, demonstrating its friendship and support for Nepal. Chen Sung, CGTN, Shenzhen.
4: The Chinese mainland has criticized Taiwan authorities for increasing defense spending to a record high. The budget is expected to exceed $30 billion for the first time. And a spokesperson for the Taiwan Affairs Office of the State Council says the Lai Ching-te authorities are stirring up confrontation across the Taiwan Strait and seeking Taiwan independence through military means. Take a listen to this.
5: Our resolve to safeguard national sovereignty and territorial integrity is unwavering, and our capabilities are immensely strong. We will never leave any room for separatist activities seeking Taiwan independence in any form. We hope our Taiwan compatriots recognize the extreme harm and danger of Taiwan independent separatist activities, firmly oppose such actions, and safeguard the common homeland of the Chinese nation as well as their own security and well-being.
4: Tehran has launched strikes on U.S. bases in Jordan, Bahrain, and Iraq in retaliation for U.S. attacks on Iran. The U.S. hit several southern Iranian provinces on Tuesday night, including civilian sites. At a wedding ceremony in Sirid County, at least five people were killed, including a child and a woman, and over 50 others were wounded. U.S. President Donald Trump has threatened more attacks if Tehran retaliates. And despite the warning, Tehran says it shot down a U.S. MQ-9 Reaper drone and launched ballistic missile and drone strikes on several U.S. bases in the region. It says the strikes in Jordan have destroyed several key facilities and killed a large number of U.S. forces, but Washington has denied any casualties. Iran's foreign ministry says the country will not leave any act of aggression unanswered.
6: The United States has fallen into a strategic blunder of its own making. It remains obsessed with making excessive demands on Iran, mistaking the concept of negotiation with arbitrary actions. This approach will not work on Iran. If the U.S. continues in this way, it will not achieve any results, but will only end up in the same situation as now.
4: Russia has warned of possible countermeasures over Japan's deployment of U.S. Typhoon missile systems, saying the move poses a threat to Russia's security. Now it comes after reports that Japan, the U.S. and Australia plan to hold joint exercises this month on Japan's northern island of Hokkaido and near Russian border regions. The drills are expected to involve the U.S. Typhoon missile systems.
7: Russia has clearly conveyed to the Japanese embassy that stationing such weaponry in Japan, even under the guise of military exercises, is completely unacceptable, as it poses a threat to Russia's security. Moscow has warned that countermeasures may be taken to guarantee the country's national security.
4: And now here's a recap of the major stories we've been following for you this hour. Chinese President Xi Jinping arrives in Cairo for a state visit to Egypt. Emergency workers restore road access to mudslide-hit Jilong Port in China's Xizang Autonomous Region. Tehran hits U.S. bases in Iraq, Jordan, and Bahrain in retaliation for U.S. strikes across southern Iran. And Russia says the U.S. deployment of mid-range missiles in Japan poses a security

0: threat to the Russia. Also in the news this hour, a two-day G20 finance ministers meeting has come to a close in the U.S. state of North Carolina. The aim of the talks was to find broad agreement on global economic policies. The meeting overlapped with a separate G20 tech forum, also in North Carolina, with a focus on AI, as Dan Williams reports.
1: Global finance leaders attend a second day of talks in Asheville, North Carolina. For U.S. Treasury Secretary Scott Bessent, a key topic at this G20 finance ministers' meeting has been Iran. Against a backdrop of renewed hostilities between the U.S. and Iran, Bessent laid out a plan to tighten restrictions on entities doing business with Tehran, warning that a bank is likely to face sanctions this week.
2: Everyone should expect that we know who you are, you know who you are, and we are probably going to announce a bank sanction this week, and we will announce one the week after. We are speaking to our allies here who have all come forward, and we have had a great show of support, and we have zero tolerance. We are going to economically asphyxiate this regime.
1: The meeting comes amid escalating trade and tariff conflicts, not least between the U.S. and Canada, with the two countries announcing fresh tariffs on each other last month. But Canadian Finance Minister François-Philippe Champagne says the two remain partners, despite those tensions.
3: I've learned over the years not to comment on every comment that comes from both sides of the border. My role is to make sure that we stand up for Canada, our workers, our industries, and our nation. And you know what? When you look, like I said, we're the largest customer of the United States of America.
1: Although the focus for finance ministers here is on finding ways to grow the global economy, across the state, in Chapel Hill, North Carolina, tech leaders are gathering at a separate event. There, the G20 Innovation Forum's focus is on AI development, energy use and regulation. And given the huge economic importance around tech, the two meetings are increasingly interlinked. Tech bosses, including SpaceX CEO Elon Musk, Jensen Huang of NVIDIA and OpenAI's Sam Altman are all participating in the meeting. Musk used the platform to call for a lighter regulatory approach to AI, warning that excessive rules can slow innovation.
4: You have to have an environment that's relatively free of regulation, meaning that new things must be default legal as opposed to default illegal. In the EU, for example, we find that the regulation level is extraordinarily high and things are generally default illegal. And this inhibits progress of new technologies.
1: The focus for finance and tech leaders this week has been on these two G20 meetings in North Carolina. But what has been discussed here promises to have far-reaching ramifications. Dan Williams, CGTN, Asheville, North Carolina.
0: Machinery made in China is becoming an increasingly familiar sight in Russian warehouses and businesses as trade between Moscow and Beijing continues to expand. But getting those goods from China to Russia can present its own challenges, from customs procedures to finding reliable transport routes. Dasha Chernichova reports from Moscow.
5: Imported from China and sold by Russian suppliers, China-made forklifts and other warehouse equipment are now widely used by Russian businesses. For a decade, Oxlift has been importing equipment from China to meet the needs of Russian consumers.
6: A Russian customer is not afraid to buy Chinese goods. They're used to them, especially when you can service the equipment. We do it here locally, without the involvement of the producer. We take the risks, we sell, we service, and take responsibility. Our guarantee is 12 months.
5: Suppliers say demand for Chinese equipment is unlikely to fall as long as manufacturers maintain competitive prices and quality.
7: These machines may be manufactured thousands of kilometers away in China, but they are increasingly being presented here as a solution for Russian businesses. The challenge is making that supply chain work, from the Chinese factory through the logistics network and finally to the Russian customer.
5: And machinery is just one part of a much broader flow of Chinese goods into the Russian market. Chinese manufacturers are increasingly using trade fairs like this one to showcase their products to Russian buyers.
8: Today, it can be said that in many industries, Chinese manufacturers are no longer playing catch-up with well-known European or American brands.

0: роли догоняющих известных марок европейских, американских.
1: Chinese manufacturers have become trendsetters and leaders in their industrial sectors.
0: Лидерами в своих промышленных секторах.
2: Chinese machinery is therefore no longer simply filling the gap left by Western brands. Chinese manufacturers are increasingly becoming established players in the Russian market. But expanding trade also means finding reliable ways to move the goods into Russia.
3: Routes through Kazakhstan are becoming riskier because of tighter controls over logistics and customs clearance. So, first of all, it is about finding the safest possible routes because no one wants a shipment to get stuck.
2: The company says importers also have to make sure machinery is correctly classified and that all the necessary documents are in order. But Russian-Chinese trade advocates say there are now enough transport options to keep the flow moving.
4: Our logistics capabilities are quite sufficient. We have rail transport, water transport across the Amur River, and road transport through EAEU countries.
2: From Chinese manufacturers to Russian businesses, this equipment is becoming part of a new industrial supply chain, linking the two economies. Dasha Chernyshova, CGTN, Moscow.
5: And that's where we'll leave it for this hour's The World Today. I'm Wang Mumang. Thanks for watching. Up next on CGTN is The Vibe.

0: To date on The Vibe. Ancient ties, shared legacies, China and Egypt's timeless connection revealed. Lenses across oceans, U.S. and Chinese students capture each other's world one frame at a time. A century in focus, Peru's photographic pioneer returns to the spotlight in his own image. Microdramas go viral. Now AI wants a starring role, we find out how. That and more, coming up next.
1: Hey guys, welcome to The Vibe on CGTN. I'm Julian Walken in Beijing. Thank you for joining us. Here on The Vibe, we feature the latest trends in arts and culture every day, Monday through Friday. On the occasion of Chinese President Xi Jinping's state visit to Egypt, a big cultural and media event was held in Cairo on September the 1st, marking the 70th anniversary of diplomatic relations between China and Egypt. President al-Sisi of Egypt conveyed his congratulations in a letter addressed to the event. Many media projects were unveiled.

0: Technology and Egyptian Television will co-produce a documentary, while CGTN's The Story I Found in China will air on Egyptian television. On the film front, a Chinese film exhibition kicked off in Egypt, supported by the China Film Administration. Egyptian actors Sharif Sobhi and Omar Sharif, who star in the popular film Once Upon a Time in the Middle East, shared their experiences on set. The event was attended by over 100 guests from political, economic, cultural, and media circles in both China and Egypt. China and Egypt are home to two of the world's oldest civilizations. Though separated by thousands of kilometers, they share some striking similarities. At the Grand Egyptian Museum, we take a closer look at the connections that transcend time and geography.
1: Thousands of kilometers apart, two of the world's oldest civilizations grew along great rivers, Egypt on the Nile, China along the Yellow and Yangtze. They developed largely independently. Yet inside the Grand Egyptian Museum, unexpected parallels emerge in how people farmed, lived, played, and imagined the world around them.
2: Chinese visitors often tell me that some of the objects here look surprisingly familiar. Tutankhamun's golden chariot, for example, may remind them of the bronze chariots discovered at the mausoleum of China's first emperor.
1: Like ancient China, Egypt was shaped by both farming and water. The Nile sustained communities for thousands of years, much as China's great rivers nurtured civilizations in the east. And some similarities are strikingly familiar.
2: There's also a sense of balance in the museum's design. Its Chinese-American architect placed it close to the Giza pyramids, but without overwhelming them. The modern museum and the ancient pyramids exist in harmony.
1: From agriculture and childhood to art and belief, China and Egypt followed different paths, but across thousands of years and thousands of kilometers, their civilizations still seem to echo one another. A reminder that some human experiences transcend geography, culture, and time. Zheng Chunying, CGTN.
0: Since its Chinese release on August the 11th, Once Upon a Time in the Middle East has won strong reviews from both critics and audiences for its new take on war and peace. 16-year-old Egyptian actor Omar Sharif, who plays the teenage orphan Saif in the movie, and Mohammed Osama, the producer responsible for casting Arab talents in the film, sat down with Lin Lin to share their behind-the-scenes scoops. Take a listen.
3: You knew a little bit of Chinese, right?
4: Yeah.
3: Can we hear some?
4: 我说中文，但是一点点中文。一点点中文。说的一点很好，不是很好，特别好。
5: The world is so big; it can have everyone. We can enjoy more food and haha chifan and stop war.
3: Give them one reason to go into the theater. Why should they go?
5: Because Omar is handsome.
3: Thank you so much for joining us on The Vibe. This movie opened last week in China and it got incredible reviews. It was such a powerful movie. So I'm wondering, have you gotten a chance to see the movie yourself?
4: Yes, I watched the movie first with the audience. I just wanted to see the reactions of the audience. Then I watch it another time so I can see myself and see the specific details.
3: What about you, Mohammed? Yeah. What in particular about the movie stood out to you?
5: Actually, the whole story, you know, like the whole story is very touching. It doesn't concentrate about you are Chinese or Middle Eastern or American. It concentrates more about human being. When anyone want to make a movie about war or something, they always put someone coming to save the world, you know. But this movie, no, it was just like some ordinary Chinese chef going to make some money. He's not like super good, he's not like super bad, he's just like a human being.
3: Omar, you have a lot of experience in film, but I'm wondering, what do you like about Saif?
4: That he's a good kid, he's brave. Yeah, he's helping Susu all the time. He's trying to help everybody, not just his, himself.
3: Right, and you were cooking stir-fried rice for the kids at night, right? Did you actually eat those stir-fried rice?
4: Yeah.
3: You did?
4: It was really...
3: Was it good?
4: Yeah, it tasted good.
5: I know he cooked well.
3: So you can testify that he's a good cook.
5: Actually, it's like he made a lot of efforts in this because before we come to China, we spend like around 3 months teaching him how to cook Chinese food. It's like there was like the production team brought a professional chef from China to Egypt.

0: Yeah, I have to get the knife every time at the same perfect line. Yeah.
1: Wow. Were you dangerous in kitchen before that?
0: I think, yeah.
1: But now...
0: It shouldn't be, but I was.
1: You are the Egyptian producer for this particular movie, and you bring in incredible talents like Omar to this film. So I'm wondering, what is that process like?
2: I was super lucky to be part of this movie because at that time, I was just starting my company, Dragon Bridge Media. The casting director called me. He told me, it's like, okay, we are working on such a project. I was pretty sure that we can handle this in Egypt because Egypt is a Hollywood of Middle East. And Omar was choosing among more than 6,000 kids. So it's like, that's also something we want to thank the Chinese producer and the director because they didn't take the easy way. They were trying to find the best. The director, he was like very detail-oriented. He wanted every character, even the small character, to have its own show.
1: And so what was it like when he approached you that, hey, we're going to work on this big project in China?
0: I was shocked when I started reading the story. The story of the film was really good. So I wanted to make it with a good way that fits the story.
2: Also, there is something Omar can tell you about. Like, he got some origins from China.
0: I was only knowing that I have a Chinese grandfather. I didn't have the chance to come into China. Then Muhammad told me about the film. So it's a lucky story to come.
2: Destiny. Yeah. It's a destiny.
0: Come and make the film and see China that I wanted to see it before.
1: So you have quite some experience working in the film industry, and I'm wondering, what is it like working here in China this time for you?
0: It was easy to make friends here. You know Jiang Ziming?
1: Yeah.
0: I really love him. He's so kind person in person.
1: When you guys are taking the photo, do you still remember what he said to you?
0: جاهزين ولا لا? Yeah, ready or not?
2: جاهزين ولا لا? 准备好了没有? ولا لا?
1: So, looking forward to the future, I'm wondering, what sort of opportunities do you see for international filmmakers here in China?
2: China movies are getting better and better. And I like the idea about making the war and food. Food represents life. War represents death. And I think now China is like one of the major power in the world. So I think movies and cinema are the easiest way to deliver a message.
1: Thank you so much for your time, Mohammed and Omar. Thank you.
2: Thank you.
3: Well, Once Upon a Time in the Middle East was a global hit, but its secret ingredient wasn't in the wok. It was in the subtitles. Translator Zhang Junan reveals how he kept the culture intact without leaving foreign viewers scratching their heads. Take a listen.
4: I once spoke to an interpreter. Well, he used to be an interpreter, and he strongly believes that there should be more Chinese cultural terms be transliterated, like some Japanese words, including ninja and sushi. What's your take on that?
5: I totally agree with that. You know, I believe that many of these cultural or cultural loaded words cannot be really translated. So maybe transliteration, meaning that translate its sound rather than its meaning, would be a good idea. But I also believe in flexibility and also believe in situations. Because in this situation, in some of the situations, then you need to actually bring out the meaning. And in some of the situations where meaning is not that important, maybe you just bring the sound that will just make them know what it is. What does it sound like? Maybe enough.
4: Okay, and then I've noticed there is a fish name, which is Long Tai To. Mm-hmm. You translate it as Long Tai Top. Why is that word?
5: Yeah, this, for the very beginning, I was like, it would be, you know, like transliteration at first, because that would be a little bit too long if I translated by its meaning, right? So Long Tai To, I figured that would be okay. But when I read it out, this long tied top just comes to me, you know. And then I figured out maybe I should do more, because this dish was the special dish that Shufu designed for a long restaurant. I have to at least make the audience, the foreign audience, know that there is a loan in the name of the dish for the special dish.

0: of the restaurant, the lone restaurant. And then Tai Top, maybe it's about because Xu Fu takes pride in his special dish. You can see it from his attitude towards Saeed. So maybe it would be better for me to, you know, combine transliteration and free translation this way. And it's not something that I can trust or I can come up with. Maybe something, if something comes up to me. And then I figured it would be good. But then I also figured that maybe this is just a kind of translation for the moment. I wouldn't recommend you to, you know, use it elsewhere because we have this image, we have the picture, we have this context, and then this comes up naturally, you know. But it wouldn't be a very standard translation if you use it elsewhere.
1: I think people like this name because it preserves a kind of Chinese cultural identity, isn't it?
0: Yeah, it shows a little bit wit, and also usually, but it's not like the kind of translation that you would have all day long. You know, it's sometimes it can work. Sometimes you just cannot find the things that you can both translate in its sound and in its meaning.
2: 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Peru's photographic pioneer returns to the spotlight in his own image. Michael dramas go viral. Now AI wants a starring role. We find out how.
3: Facing the unknown is always difficult. In a world in turmoil, it's easy to lose orientation. But when the storms come, we have to see the possibilities. Reinvent. 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

0: Welcome back to The Vibe. A unique photography exchange program is bringing together 20 young students from Fudan University and the University of California, Irvine this summer. Their mission? Learning about and capturing each other's real lives with a camera.
1: Between August 11th and 14th, the participants of the Seeing Each Other Photography Exchange Program explored Shanghai at ground level. Co-organized by Fudan University and the University of California, Irvine, the program encouraged 20 students to point their lenses at the people who keep the city running.
2: I renewed my understanding of Shanghai because before I just see the modern things. We have a really deep talk with the foreign students. We know lots of things about America, and lots of them are from Turkish and Mexico.
3: At the very end of our wet market visit, we got to meet the kindest security guard who really brought the community together and the market itself, and I really appreciated being able to take photos of him. That was my favorite work.
1: For the American students, many of whom are visiting China for the first time, this project offers a chance to move beyond tourist cliches and gain a deeper, more personal understanding of Chinese culture from the ground up.
3: I got a deep sense that Chinese culture and Chinese society was very international. And there are elements of unity, but often it's multicultural. So people that are immigrants from different parts of China coming together from different provinces. In the United States, we don't usually think about, we just think of China as this one, there's Chinese people. And I got to experience Shanghai bringing in all of the multi

0: districts together and showcasing the variety of China.
1: These students have been tasked to use a camera to bridge the cultures, combining professional training, on-site fieldwork, and joint exhibitions.
2: Exchanges between our two countries, especially among Gen Z, are incredibly valuable. Photography is an important carrier, a medium, and a bridge. Images are a world language. We hope they can step out of the social media filters and see the real, vibrant lives of everyday people to understand Shanghai at its most grassroots level.
3: Why to be able to foster friendship and understanding across each other's countries? So that's the title. Seeing each other. Our young people are literally our future. I love the fact that they are connecting with each other and they're sharing their dreams, they're sharing their families, they're sharing their values. So it's really wonderful. They really are the ones who are going to shape our collective future.
1: And the connection is a two-way street. At the end of August, the Fudan students travel to Southern California to continue the dialogue hosted by their UCI partners. Suzuki, SMG International for CGTN.
4: The images that documented Andean Peru more than a century ago are once again engaging with the world. A new exhibition in Lima brings together nearly 200 photographs by Martin Chambi, considered the father of Peruvian photography. Dan Collins is there.
5: These images of Machu Picchu were captured a century before it became a massive tourist attraction. They form part of 200 images selected from a vast archive of more than 40,000 negatives that showcase Peru of a century ago. The man behind the lens also took portraits of himself. His name was Martin Chambi, and he's considered the father of Peruvian photography.
6: I'm proud. That's the first thing I have to say. I'm so proud because it's beautiful and it's our history, and as I said, it's our people. I think we should all Peruvians know better Chambi.
5: Born in 1891 to a farming family in a village in the far south of Peru, Martin Chambi grew up speaking Quechua and never forgot his roots. He developed a unique photographic perspective shaped by his closeness to Andean communities. He photographed peasants, giving them the same dignity as his wealthier clients. Today, his grandchildren continue to put his masterful work on display.
7: Y se han quedado admirados de ver este trabajo tan pulcro, no solamente en la técnica, que tiene un manejo increíble de la técnica en el claroscuro, en la iluminación, que es un lenguaje fotográfico de retratos, en las fotografías de exterior, en la escenografía, en cómo dirigir a un grupo de más de 100 personas y que todos queden exactamente como debe ser.
5: The exhibition called Chambi, History, Craft, Archive and Legacy not only showcases portraits, landscapes and scenes of daily life in early 20th century Peru, it also represents one of South America's most significant photographic archives. From the incredible giant of Yusco to his telling portraits from all strata of society. Chambi captured the cultural diversity of the Andes, and though he died more than 50 years ago, he continues to be considered one of Latin America's most influential photographers. Curating his vast body of work took more than a year, says his grandson, Roberto Chambi.
8: Porque Martín tuvo la virtud y también la disciplina de conservar su archivo fotográfico. Las primeras fotografías que él tomó en Arequipa todavía están en su archivo de negativos. Eso es muy extraordinario. Una persona que valoró mucho su trabajo y conservó de una manera muy dedicada.
5: This exhibition makes clear how photography is a tool for preserving memory and strengthening cultural identity. And visitors from Peru or abroad are drawn into the richness of the Andes.
4: Microdramas, short vertical shows built for your phone, are booming worldwide. Now, artificial intelligence is entering the picture. Could AI rewrite the script for this fast-growing industry? CGTN's Regina Hamm finds out.

0: the script, the set, the actors.
1: As careful as the stick, okay?
0: All important parts of any creative process in film or television. For many directors and producers, it's all part of the appeal.
2: I love the human part of filmmaking. That's so important. And that's why we in this industry. So like, you know, like when we are on set, when actors give you that one take and the whole crew goes quiet, you can feel it.
0: However, as in many industries, artificial intelligence has entered the frame. It's rapidly becoming integrated into microdramas, or verticals as they're called. It's used in everything from testing storylines to post-production editing, especially overseas in China. Because of generative AI's multiple uses, it's become a cost-saving tool for studios. The difference is staggering. According to media company Enkler, the broadcast-style mid-range dramas, like HBO's The Pitt, cost roughly $4 to $5 million to produce. But a microdrama? Production can be roughly $5,000 per episode, and even less if AI is used. While the production and financial benefits help to move the industry forward, there are concerns too. Top actors in verticals can earn up to $2,000 a day, but if a production is watching its bottom line, they can pay just half that to rent someone's face, cutting out the need for human talent. A growing set of companies, mainly in China, are charging between $15 and $750 to rent someone's likeness, all to create an AI actor. If you want to have one made from scratch, generative AI companies like HeyGen and Synthesia offer that service for as little as $29 a month. However, directors and producers aren't so ready to embrace the AI talent.
3: It's very hard to direct AI actors. You can't, like, you say, laugh, but in a bittersweet way, and they would, the AI would literally just glitch and be like, what is that?
4: There's like a star factor, like a human factor, but like that's also like a star factor that we also see in like the industry of like TV and film. The audience are fans of these specific actors, and they want to keep seeing them. They want to see their faces and their emotions.
0: While fears might exist in Hollywood and the microdrama industry about AI replacing the entire process, others see it as a way to take film into the future.
5: I think this is going to be the renaissance of Hollywood, because behind every successful AI movie are the people who have very good taste and very good directors and are able to tell the story in a magical, good way that people want to consume.
0: Regina Hamm, CGTN, Washington.
6: Brazil received a record 73,000 visitors from China in the first 6 months of this year. That's 55% more than in the same period last year. Paulo Cabral reports from Brasilia.
7: Lexi Zheng came from China to sell laboratory supplies at the São Paulo fair. The trip involved no consulate, no forms, no wait for visa. That's because a new visa-free travel policy took effect in May, allowing most Chinese travelers to enter Brazil with just a passport.
8: It's more easier, it's faster it's more convenient, yeah, for us to come here. Yeah, it's easier to come to visit customers, to also travel here, yeah.
7: She's not the exception. As Brazil's relations with China deepen and the country becomes the world's top destination for Chinese investment, the number of Chinese visitors has also been growing, with travel now hassle-free.
9: The bureaucracy for Chinese travelers to get a visa for Brazil was dreadful, much worse than for Brazilians. I'm certain that this year at least 30% more are coming because of the visa exemption. A good part of them are coming for business, people who have companies here in Brazil.
7: The process began in Beijing more than a year ago when Chinese President Xi Jinping announced visa waivers for several nations, including Brazil. Brazilian President Luiz Inácio Lula da Silva was in the audience at the time on a state visit. Brazil's participation was discussed in a January phone call between the two presidents, and visa-free travel for Chinese visitors to Brazil took effect this May. The measures for both countries expire on the same date, December 31st of this year. Brazil's Minister of Tourism told CGTN the Brazilian government is hoping to renew the policy.
10: Our expectation is that it will be renewed. What

0: we need is for these numbers to hold, numbers that justify this visa exemption policy. When the Foreign Affairs Ministry grants it, it grants it with a view to attracting a market. Thanks to this work, the first months have been extremely satisfactory.
1: In June, the first full month of the exemption, the number of Chinese visitors to Brazil hit a record, but growth was already in the making. Brazil saw 55% more Chinese visitors in the first half of 2026 than in the same period of 2025.
2: Work is what brings most Chinese visitors here, and Brazil wants to convince them to also use their time to do something different, away from factory floors and meeting rooms, and possibly get them to come back, maybe bringing their families.
0: It is not an easy task, because we also need to prepare our entrepreneurs, our businesses, to welcome the Chinese. The language barrier is a difficulty. The customs, the food itself are also a barrier. So we also need to make sure Brazilian businesses are prepared to receive this Chinese tourist.
1: For now, China-Brazil visa-free travel runs through the year. The flow between the two countries keeps growing. The question is whether the governments will act to keep that travel simple and straightforward. Paulo Cabral, CGTN, Brasília.
3: And with that, I wrap up this edition of The Vibe. Before we go, I'll leave you with some beautiful scenery from around the country. I'm Julian Wakanim-Adrian. Thank you for joining us, and stay tuned for more CGTN News coming up next.

0: Hello and welcome to China Global Television Network. This is The World Today. I'm Beatrice Marshall in Nairobi. Chinese President Xi Jinping has held talks with Egyptian President Abdel Fattah el-Sisi after attending a welcome ceremony. The Chinese president arrived in Cairo on Tuesday for a state visit to Egypt. Xie Cheng has more.
1: Upon arrival at Cairo International Airport, Chinese President Xi Jinping and his wife Peng Liyuan were warmly greeted by Egyptian President Abdel Fattah el-Sisi and his wife. Honor guards stood at attention along the red carpet, while Egyptian youth waved the national flags of both countries in a warm welcome. In the written statement, Chinese President Xi Jinping extended sincere greetings and best wishes to the Egyptian government and people on behalf of the Chinese government and the Chinese people. President Xi Jinping noted that China and Egypt are both ancient civilizations with a friendship spanning thousands of years. Over the past seven decades since establishing diplomatic ties, the two countries have stood together through thick and thin and

0: pursued win-win cooperation, regardless of changes in the international and regional landscape. In recent years, President Xi and President El-Sisi have jointly guided the China-Egypt Comprehensive Strategic Partnership toward leapfrog development. The two nations enjoy solid political mutual trust, fruitful mutually beneficial cooperation, and close multilateral coordination, serving as a model of friendly relations and solidarity among developing countries. During this visit, President Xi will hold in-depth discussions with President El-Sisi on bilateral relations, all-round cooperation, and international and regional issues of shared concern, to jointly map out the blueprint for the comprehensive strategic partnership and open a new chapter in China-Egypt friendship.
1: We earlier spoke to Ambassador Fawzi El Amei, former Assistant Minister of Foreign Affairs for Egypt, about President Xi's visit to Egypt and the significance of the visit in strengthening the ties between the two sides.
2: Actually, the visit is far more important than a normal bilateral visit. It has a much more significance in light of the deep challenges and wide challenges that face the region, the world, and the international trade, international security, what's happening in the Gulf, what's happening in the Red Sea, and all the other aspects in the area gives this visit a much more weight than normal, especially that it coincides with the 70th anniversary of such a long and well-based relationship that exists between Egypt and China. The aspirations are very high in Egypt and in the area that this visit can bring a better understanding and better basis for the future, not only for the two countries, but for the area and the world in a whole. Egypt is a perfect gateway for China vis-a-vis both the Arab world through its heritage, of course, through its weight in the Arab world, and also Egypt is a very good gateway for the Chinese influence and Chinese investments, Chinese concentration in Africa. The visit is looked at as an important model for future Arab and African relationship. China can offer a lot for Africa, and with the support of Egypt, the two countries can build a good bridge in order to have better African development, better African reaching to the Chinese market, and also have better stability in many of the African countries.
1: China is helping Egypt develop African space technologies. The host country of the continent's space agency is now home to a highly advanced assembly, integration and testing center that has successfully built satellites and cameras in Egypt. The upcoming Chang'e 7 mission takes the cooperation further as China brings Egypt on board its exploration of the moon. Adel Makhroui reports from Cairo.
3: In recent years, space has been an exemplary field in the Chinese-Egyptian partnership. Beijing helped Cairo build a debris and satellite monitoring station. It provided the North African country with all the technologies needed, including laser-equipped telescopes. The two countries have also launched a number of telecom and remote sensing satellites into space.
4: China started opening its space program to the world. It began cooperation with Egypt as a gateway for it to introduce this technology and science to Africa. The West had reservations about cooperating with Egypt in that field, but China gave Egypt that cooperative chance that includes grants to build laboratories in Egypt.
3: The landmark in this cooperation is this AIT Center. With it, China equipped Egypt with all necessary tools to design, assemble, and test payloads before launching them to

0: space. The upcoming Chang'e 7 launch will witness another milestone in this technological relationship as they team up with Bahrain for deep space exploration of the moon.
1: China is taking an ambitious and unprecedented step through the Chang'e 7 mission. The mission surpasses what we would have imagined or hoped for. It's a complex mission that involves countries from all over the world. We are installing a precision multi-spectrum camera that will take pictures of the moon's surface. This is a great participation under Arab-Arab and the Arab-Chinese cooperation.
0: Besides technology, China is also assisting Egypt academically. It is providing postgraduate study scholarships in the space field.
2: Thanks to China, Egypt is many years ahead in its space program. Chang'e 7 is a new landmark in this advanced technological partnership that sets Egypt as a leading country in the region, putting it among the first in the Middle East and Africa to deploy a camera to the south pole of the moon. Adel Mahroui, CGTN, from the Egyptian Space Agency in Cairo.
3: Road access to the mudslide hit Jirong port in southwest China's Shizong Autonomous Region has been restored after days of round-the-clock repair work on the damaged G216 National Highway. Large vehicles and mechanical equipment can now enter the core disaster area to carry out in-depth search and rescue operations. Nearly 700 personnel are involved in the clearance effort, and more than 2,000 have joined search and rescue operations. The barrier lake above the Jirong port has been fully drained, and risks associated with it are now under control. As of Tuesday, telecom operators in Shizong had restored one base station and added 12 emergency base stations to the areas affected by the mudslide, ensuring uninterrupted communications for emergency command, rescue operations, and supply coordination. In Nepal, the death toll from the mudslide has surpassed 1,100, with more than 3,900 missing. Authorities are intensifying relief and recovery efforts. Ravinder Bawa filed this report from Davigat, a town on the Shiruli River left in ruins by the disaster.
4: We are at Devi Ghat, where around 300 houses have been destroyed on the bank of this river, which caused the flood. These are the situation of the houses here. Big buildings, totally dilapidated, destroyed, destructed. And now, as the water is receding, somehow people are trying to gather some courage and come back and revisit this place and try to collect all the valuables or whatever they possessed. Those things they are collecting and trying to take them with them in the shelter homes. You can see the kind of destruction there is. Roofs have fallen. In some houses, we have seen that the first floors, the mud is still the first floor. So people are now trying to clear off that mud. So as you can see, the owners of these homes have come. They are trying to clear off the debris and the mud that is covering their homes. This is the first floor of the house. Similarly, there are many other houses where mud is filled on the first and the second floor. So people are trying to clear that up so that they can see how they are going to then rebuild these homes. But it's very tough because the destruction that is there, I mean, the people who could survive, they could survive. But here the buildings are being swept away. Imagine what would have happened to the people who were living here, who could not run and they were swept away by the flood. So these are the school buildings which have been converted into temporary shelters where the victims are staying and the survivors are staying, and food arrangement has been made for them. They are being provided meals by various organizations, and two meals are being provided. And also for them, you know, small little things are necessary, like clothes. They don't have clothes. And so here we see an organization has come with saris and other dress materials for the girls, and that is being given to them. And as one of these ladies was telling me, that life will never be the same again for these people. Ravinder Bawa, CGTN, Trishuli.
3: Tehran has launched strikes on U.S. bases in Jordan, Bahrain, and Iraq in retaliation for U.S. attacks on the country. The U.S. hit several southern Iranian provinces on Tuesday night, including civilian sites. At a wedding ceremony in Sirik County, at least 5 people were killed, including a child and a woman, and over 50 others were wounded. Tehran says it shot down a U.S. MQ-9 Reaper drone and launched ballistic missile and drone strikes on several U.S. bases in the region. It says the strikes

0: Jordan have destroyed several key facilities and killed a large number of U.S. forces. Washington has denied any casualties. Iran's foreign ministry has vowed the country will not leave any act of aggression unanswered.
1: The United States has fallen into a strategic blunder of its own making. It remains obsessed with making excessive demands on Iran, mistaking the concept of negotiation with arbitrary actions. This approach will not work on Iran. If the U.S. continues in this way, it will not achieve any results, but will only end up in the same situation as now.
0: That is it for this edition of The World Today. I'll be back shortly with more news from the continent in Africa Live. Thanks for watching.

Egyptians express high expectations of closer cooperation as Chinese President Xi Jinping visits Egypt. The DR Congo ramps up its vaccination campaign against the Ebola virus amid skepticism in some areas. And Guinea-Bissau approves constitutional changes in referendum vote. I'm Beatrice Marshall in Nairobi. Welcome to Africa Live. Also ahead on the program. In business, Tanzania's startup sector raises $52 million during the first half of the year. And ahead in your sport, we bring you the details as a record football summer transfer window closes across Europe. Chinese President Xi Jinping has held talks with Egyptian President Abdel Fattah el-Sisi after attending a welcome ceremony. The Chinese president arrived in Cairo on Tuesday for a state visit to Egypt. Well, let's get more now from Adel Makhroui. He's joining us live from Cairo. Adel, what's the latest on the visit by the Chinese president?

He has been received in a presidential welcome at the Cairo International Airport yesterday night as President Xi Jinping begins his three-day state visit to the Egyptian capital. This morning, there has been another presidential welcome at the Ittihadiyya Presidential Palace, where the leaders of the two countries will hold intensive talks. And then we're expecting

0: President Xi Jinping is expected to visit the landmark Grand Egyptian Museum at the west of Cairo area, right next to the pyramids, as Egypt celebrates the second visit by President Xi in 10 years.
1: And Adel, what more can you tell us about the rest of the itinerary and what can we expect?
0: So the expectations is for both countries to renew their comprehensive strategic partnership, which the two presidents have established over the years, and to take these strategic comprehensive partnership even further to the future, as both of them are expecting to bolster business ties, political cooperation, to work on regional stability and peace, as well as enhance the already promising exchange of technology and transfer of technology from China to Egypt in many fields, including advanced technologies like space and digital technology. This comes as Egypt tries to show not only its people, but the entire region, that the partnership between the two countries can yield a positive result to both countries in China's famous win-win partnership. And that comes as Egypt bolsters the industrial manufacturing locally that China has empowered it with in many places, including the famous Chinese industrial zone right at the Suez Canal, Taylor.
1: Well, Adel, the expectations have been high in Egypt and in the region about President Xi's visit. How significant is this visit for the region?
0: It's extremely important. First of all, it shows trust between the two nations. It shows that the road that the two countries have established, and the leaders, the foreign ministers of both countries, have expressed these ties as a model for the international community of what south-to-south cooperation can yield and can produce. So within these lights, the two countries want to highlight that. They want to show that south-south cooperation is feasible, not only feasible, but it is lucrative and promising for both parties that engage with it. And this also comes in lines of President Xi Jinping's global governance initiative that calls for stronger voice for the global south, especially when it comes to matters that concerns it. And here in the Middle East, there is no region in the world that this can be evident or influential, as we've seen in the recent couple of years with the escalation of crises from Iran to Gaza to the Levant and across Africa as well.
1: All right, Adel Mahrouri joining us there from Cairo. Thank you. And on the streets of Cairo, expectations are running high as Chinese President Xi Jinping pays a state visit to Egypt. Local residents express their anticipation, saying they hope President Xi's visit will lead to closer cooperation between the two countries. Tang Bo brings us more from Cairo.
2: The pyramids behind me are truly a testament to human achievement, standing for over 4,500 years and witnessing countless historical events. This year is extra special. They are witnessing the 70th anniversary of diplomatic relations between China and Egypt, along with a visit from a very important Chinese guest.
3: The pyramids symbolize Egypt and stand as evidence of the interaction between Chinese and Egyptian cultures. A collaborative archaeological team investigated ancient Egyptian civilization at the pyramids of Saqqara, highlighting a meeting point between two of the world's great ancient civilizations. According to the Chinese Foreign Ministry, China looks forward to working with Egypt to carry forward traditional friendship, provide firm support to each other, expand mutually beneficial cooperation, and bolster each other's modernization during the visit.
4: It's a beautiful feeling because China is a big country. When its leader comes, it feels great. It shows that we are recognized in this world. We are historic nations with heritage. When a visit like this happens in our country, we must feel good about it.
5: The visit demonstrates trust in Egypt, in its president, and in the state of Egypt. If anyone comes to us now, they feel safe. It's as if Egypt is his second home.
6: I know the Chinese president is coming to visit. I hope he's going to trade with Egypt, build factories, develop business, and create many opportunities. Everyone will benefit, and everyone will find jobs. The Chinese people have a strong work ethic and focus on work. I hope this mindset prevails in Egypt among its youth and older generations.
7: This is one of the welcome banners in Cairo, and my friend Mustafa is here to teach me how to say the words on it in Arabic. So Mustafa, help me with that.
8: Al-Sadaqa.
7: Al-Sadaqa.

0: المصرية
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0: yes.
1: Okay, thank you very much. That means Egyptian Chinese friendship.
2: From the airport to the city center, and from main thoroughfares to narrow alleys, Cairo has dressed up with national flags and posters to welcome its distinguished Chinese guests, a vivid visual testament to China-Egypt friendship.
3: As China and Egypt celebrate 70 years of diplomatic relations, alongside Chinese President Xi Jinping's visit to Cairo, joint archaeological projects are also yielding tangible results. China has made significant strides in the excavation and study of ancient Egyptian monuments. The China-Egypt mission has made important discoveries at the Sekhmet Temple in Mitrahina, uncovering valuable historical remains. Additionally, modern Chinese survey technology has led to a landmark discovery of the southern sacred lake near the Karnak Temple in Luxor. Yasser Hakim reports from the Pyramids Plateau.
4: Egypt has a wealth of ancient monuments, just like the Great Pyramids behind me here. Yet, the unearthed treasures are even much more. China began participating in archaeological fieldwork in Egypt in 2018, bringing its expertise to the effort to unravel some of the enduring mysteries of ancient Egyptian civilization, collaborating closely with their Egyptian counterparts. The Chinese teams have unearthed numerous artifacts and uncovered important archaeological features, but their most significant breakthrough came with the discovery of the southern sacred lake at the Montu Temple complex near Karnak Temple in Luxor. Mohammed Abdel Badia, who heads the Egyptian archaeological teams in the mission, told me that Western archaeologists who worked in the same site for years couldn't discover this lake. Officials explain that this breakthrough is partly owed to the technology the Chinese have acquired from excavating the ancient Chinese civilization.
5: An archaeologist uses several tools on site. For example, one tool is used for scanning, while another is a total station. There are also GIS and mapping systems. We have primitive tools and even some made of wood. Modern Chinese technology has integrated all of these tools effectively. Techniques such as 3D photogrammetry, mapping, and archiving have transformed archaeological sites into visual representations that can be viewed anywhere in the world in a short amount of time. This development is, in itself, unprecedented.
4: Experts are confident that Chinese scientists will make further scientific breakthroughs in the near future. The success of the Chinese archaeologists have prompted many officials here to call for more Chinese teams to work in Egypt. Yes, Hakim for CGTN, Cairo, Egypt.
3: Let's now head to the Democratic Republic of Congo, where a vaccination campaign against the Ebola virus is continuing in affected areas. The World Health Organization approved a verbal vaccine for the Zaire strain has been released in hopes of tackling the rare Bundibugyo strain, which has so far killed over 3,000 people. Kisangani in eastern DRC is one of the areas undertaking the drive. CGTN's Wanja Mungai with more.
6: The Erebo vaccination campaign began last week among frontline health workers and others at risk in Kisangani. So far, at least 500 people have received the shot. Medics are now urging the government to ensure a steady and sufficient supply of doses so as to inoculate more people.
7: The problem here lies in the government's difficulties with the vaccine's regular suppliers. We're calling on the authorities to make the vaccine available on a larger scale so that we can vaccinate the entire population of Kisangani. This would help break the chain of Ebola virus transmission and better protect the community.
6: The campaign comes as the Central African nation experiences its worst Ebola outbreak on record, where at least 6,000 cases have been confirmed and close to 3,000 deaths reported.
8: Our experience in Bunia showed that those who died from Ebola were largely people who had not been vaccinated. Among those who contracted the disease but recovered, the majority had received the Erebo vaccine. Based on that experience, we believe

0: If the available vaccine can also help protect against other variants because it provides cross-immunity.
1: Despite interventions to fight Ebola, some Congolese people still insist that the virus is a hoax and have declined to take the jab, further hindering control efforts.
2: I will not get vaccinated. They say Ebola exists, but not on the ground. We see nothing. They say people are dying here and there of Ebola, but we do not see the corpses. A boy from our avenue, after suffering from severe headaches, died at the hospital. After his death, they said he died of Ebola. Then they came here to take his body and bury it. We were not even able to see his corpse.
1: In mid-August, the DRC government received 17,000 Erwerbo doses from the global Ebola virus disease vaccine stockpiles. This is part of the 70,000 doses promised by the World Health Organization amid efforts to fight the deadly wave. Wanja Mungai, CGTN.
3: Zambian President Hakainde Hichilema has been sworn in for a second five-year term at the National Hero Stadium in the capital, Lusaka. Hichilema garnered 60% of the vote in August. His main challenger, Brian Mundubile, who got 38% of the votes cast, rejected the results, claiming the election was marred by irregularities. Hichilema, who came to power in 2021, is credited with economic reforms, abolishing the death penalty and introducing free primary and secondary education. But critics say a rising cost of living continues to strain households despite the country's economic gains. Supporters attending the inauguration ceremony said they hoped the president would build on his first term record.
4: We give thanks to the Zambian people. You came forward to exercise your constitutional mandate to vote. You stood patiently in queues, made your choices, and once again demonstrated your faith, your love, your confidence in democracy. You are the true custodians of our democracy.
5: Today, we are witnessing this. We are looking forward to see the president continuing on the good things that solid foundation that he has laid so far. We want him to continue and build on that foundation.
3: Guinea-Bissau has approved a new constitution in a referendum with provisional results showing 70% of voters backing the reforms. The changes expand presidential powers, including the authority to appoint and dismiss the prime minister and cabinet. Under the new rules, parliament is reduced from 102 to 65 seats. The vote was boycotted by the main opposition party, which said the process lacked adequate safeguards. The referendum comes ahead of December's presidential election that would end Guinea-Bissau's transition period following a military coup last year. A UN committee says countries that participated in the transatlantic slave trade have a legal obligation to consider reparations for the harm caused to people of African descent. Guidance published by the committee on Monday could now be cited in court cases seeking reparations, potentially giving new momentum to long-running demands for justice. Robert Nagila reports.
6: For generations, Africans and people of African descent have demanded reparations for the transatlantic slave trade. The United Nations estimates that between the 15th and 19th centuries, about 15.4 million Africans were forcibly taken from the continent. An estimated 5.2 million did not survive the journey, but the damage went far beyond the loss of life. The UN committee says the slave trade caused lasting harm to African societies, economies and cultures, profoundly reshaping both Africa and the Americas. It identifies Portugal and Spain as pioneers of the transatlantic slave trade, while Britain, France and the Netherlands later expanded and institutionalized slavery through colonial laws. Now, a UN committee has issued guidance on how those responsible should address this historical injustice. Among its recommendations, countries should provide reparations and justice for people of African descent. Entities that profited from slavery and colonialism should acknowledge responsibility and contribute to reparative measures. Museums and other institutions should return cultural artifacts and ancestral remains taken during slavery and colonialism. and people of Africa.

0: And dissent and affected communities should have a meaningful role in deciding how these reparations are carried out. Some countries have argued that there were no international laws prohibiting the slave trade during the period. But the committee says the obligation to address its legacy stems from the legally binding 1965 Convention on the Elimination of All Forms of Racial Discrimination. Robert Nagila, CGTN.
1: You're watching Africa Live. Still ahead on the program. Irrigation takes center stage at the ongoing Africa Food Systems Forum in Rwanda.
2: Nigeria is my home. 160 million vibrant, ambitious individuals constantly seeking the perfect self-expression. It is these people who inspired me to be that person that is seen, to be a voice that is heard, and ultimately to be the anchor that I am. I have to tap in, tune in, and turn on the very best qualities within me to deliver the news. I'm Richard Nta, an anchor for CGTN.
1: Farmers and agribusinesses attending the Africa Food Systems Forum in Kigali, Rwanda, are showcasing how locally produced crops can be turned into competitive value-added products. From avocado and pumpkin products to coffee and fortified whole grains, businesses say Africa has the resources and innovation to transform its food systems. But many say limited access to finance, technology and bigger markets continue to constrain growth. CGTN's Ethan Tashobia visited the forum's food festival to hear directly from producers and agribusinesses.
3: This is where some of the big conversations around Africa's food system are taking shape. Here at the food festival, we speak to farmers and agribusinesses who are showcasing their produce and how they add value, and also how they have been able to overcome some of the challenges. Welcome to the conversation with the farmers and agribusinesses here at the Africa Food System Forum 2026. And right at the entrance is one example of what adding value to African agriculture can look like. This is Mali Ange Mukagahima. About 10 years ago, this young Rwandan entrepreneur founded Zima, taking crops grown by local farmers and turning them into products that can compete on supermarket shelves. Zima takes locally known grown produce, including avocado and pumpkin, and processes them into products such as virgin oil and other minimally processed foods. For Mali Ange, the bigger idea is simple. Instead of exporting Africa's agricultural produce mainly as raw material, add value here and sell the finished products at home and abroad. Hello.
4: Hello.
3: Hi.
4: Hi.
3: How are you?
4: I'm good.
3: My name is Ethan. I work for CGTN, and it's a pleasure to join you here.
4: Nice to meet you. This is Zima Products.
3: Okay.
4: In Africa, we used to export a lot of fresh food, like avocados, like cedar nuts. But Zima, we came up with the idea of make a minimal processing and export what is addition value added, or maybe distribute on the local market, because, you know, on our local market, you still find like 90% of the food from the supermarket are imported from Dubai or China. So we, as African young people, we want to make the food that we grow. We do not to take all raw materials, taking them away, and then import the added value.
3: But producing a good product is only the beginning. The next challenge is finding someone to buy it. And as you move around the festival, market access keeps coming up. Here, for example, is another product that East Africa sells internationally, coffee.
5: There's no a lot of big challenges, but we really need to expand more in Africa. As for now, we export in Senegal, Nigeria.
3: Yeah.
5: So, yeah.
3: And you think this is a good platform?
5: It's a good platform.
3: For producers like this, gatherings such as these are also about making connections. Lawrence from Uganda and Magdalene from Kenya. The festival allows potential buyers who may have encountered African products abroad to meet the producers and test the product here for themselves.
6: And a lot of companies have come here to talk about things of importance like resilience and climate change and increasing income for farmers could be around protected areas in our case and in general.

0: So those are the things that I'm looking for as takeaways from this conference.
1: And as known, like transforming food system is not a one actor's job. It's something that requires multiple, many people, many actors, many organizations, institutions to come together.
2: So you have farmers, you have processors, you have products, and potentially a market of more than a billion people. But making Africa food system work requires all these different players to connect. Participants here at the Food System Forum say platforms like this allow businesses, governments, and development organizations to see what is working elsewhere and potentially adapt those solutions across different African markets.
3: Different products, different businesses, but many of the challenges are similar. Access to finance, access to technology, climate pressure, and perhaps the most importantly, access to the markets. And the opportunity here is significant. The question is if the conversation from Kigali will translate into action. Eitan Toshabia for CGTN, Kigali, Rwanda.
4: Illegal mining is taking a growing toll on communities and infrastructure in South Africa's economic hub, Johannesburg. Roads are collapsing, homes are being threatened by sinkholes, and power infrastructure is at risk as miners dig beneath communities in search of gold and other minerals. CGTN Sharon Baranga reports.
5: Across Gauteng, the legacy of South Africa's gold rush is taking a dangerous turn. Abandoned mine shafts and new excavations are being exploited by illegal miners known locally as Zamazamas. For some, the risks are worth the money.
6: I make about 100,000 rand, which is about $6,250 a month, and I'll send some of it home to support my children.
5: But beneath the surface, the mining is leaving a trail of destruction. Roads are being dug up to access underground workings, while blasting and excavations threaten electricity networks and other critical infrastructure.
7: So this is what illegal mining does to, you know, the province and to the nation. There's a lot of damage in terms of infrastructure. There's a lot of degeneration of the general state of the municipality. And least to mention, this is unlawful. And together with that, there's a lot of criminal activities. Residents often have to feel very unsafe in their homes because of the turf war between the illegal miners.
5: In Bapong, in neighboring Northwest Province, the danger is even closer to home. Massive pits dug by miners have left houses dangerously close to the edge of sinkholes. Some foundations are already exposed, leaving families fearful that their homes could collapse. And the threat is not only structural. Communities say illegal mining has brought violence and insecurity, with shootouts and other crimes adding to their fears.
8: We had bombs going off. Bombs that it resulted in South African soldiers losing their lives chasing these Zamazamas into one of the holes. They fell in and they lost their lives.
5: In Bapong, residents say some families have already lost their homes and have nowhere to go.
9: Today, people are living in fears. Some of the people are left without anything. They don't have houses anymore. Some of the people left the area. They don't have life anymore. They don't know where to work.
5: The abandoned mine pits have also become a danger to children, as residents are forced to navigate around water-filled holes on their way to school and shops.
10: The illegal activities in terms of mining has affected schools. There are schools that are closed. There are clinics that are closed. The families or residents are always in fear, terrorized. There's been rape cases. There's a lot of kidnapping for ransom that is done by these guys. And their activities are not only limited to mining.
11: I am too scared right now. Last time someone's child was killed and thrown into a hole. Those are the things that scare us. We're asking for help. We're asking for them to close those holes.
5: South Africa has stepped up efforts to tackle illegal mining, including military support for police operations. But experts warn the damage beneath the surface could continue to worsen, threatening homes, roads, and power infrastructure long after the miners have moved on. For communities living above abandoned mines, the gold rush has left behind a legacy of instability and an uncertain future. Sharon Baranga, CGTN.

0: Let's now take a look at your business news. Here's what's ahead. Tanzania's startup sector raises $52 million during the first half of the year. And Khartoum sees a rise in demand for laborers as the city rebuilds after years of conflict. Tanzania's startup sector is hoping to challenge established industry players after raising $52 million in the first half of the year. The industry now hopes to double that figure by December as investors show renewed interest in the country's young companies. With more than 1,000 startups at different stages of development, fintech remains a key growth area, supported by Tanzania's rapidly expanding digital payments and mobile money market. CGTN's Isaac Lukando has more.
1: A small team, but with big ambitions. This Tanzanian tech company is building artificial intelligence systems for clients. 4 years ago, the founders had only their personal savings to work with. Its founder says getting that first check was the hardest part of the journey.
2: In other ecosystems, you can raise money even if you have an early traction, right? When it comes to, like, say, you know, Africa and then Tanzania, raising money with an early traction is almost impossible, right? You need to have impressive traction with impressive revenue. And then for you as a founder to reach that impressive revenue and impressive traction, you need to have a good seed money to kind of back you up to do that.
1: Caleb Golgano is one of more than 1,000 founders now chasing the same money. And this year, more of it is arriving. According to independent data platform, startups in Tanzania raised $52 million in the first 6 months of 2026, a sharp turnaround from last year when the figure fell below $20 million. The Startup Association says the sector could reach $100 million by December.
3: Tanzania is a stable country. Our macro economics are doing quite well. The inflation is low compared to the peers, but also we have seen Fitch and other rating agencies just upgrade Tanzania to positive B+. So that tells you the fundamentals of this economy are quite strong, and that bring more appetite for investors who are looking into investing in Tanzania.
1: Africa-wide data shows that at least 10 Tanzanian startups raised $100,000 or more in the first half of this year. But the continent's so-called Big Four in the sector, Egypt, Kenya, Nigeria and South Africa, welcome the bulk of startup money, particularly in healthcare, climate tech and agriculture.
4: The latest funding data ranks Tanzania as Africa's fifth largest startup funding destination, but it still trails the continent's more established hubs. Industry players say the challenge is not just attracting capital, but ensuring startups can access the right financing as they grow.
1: Founders like Caleb are urging the country's traditional lenders to engage more and invest in new startup business models, even if they do not look like a traditional enterprise.
2: When it comes to something like banks, which traditionally are financing vehicles, they're not built for startups, right? They are built for SME, because SME is predictable, right? You're doing a business that I understand. This is what you're putting in. This is what you're selling. This is your margin. This is my profit, right? But for a startup, you're coming up. First of all, you don't have a business model. You're still figuring out. You're trying the market, you're still trying to find who's your best customers. There's a lot of things that you have to be figuring out, and you need vehicles to do the experiment.
1: The government says it is now backing the sector with a one-year tax exemption for new businesses and is in the final stages of setting up a $50 million startup fund. That's money that Caleb did not have when he started, an investment he says the next founder shouldn't have to spend 4 years waiting for. Isaac Lukando, CGTN. Dar es Salaam.
0: The Sudanese capital, Khartoum, is slowly rebuilding after civil war left much of the city in ruins. Despite ongoing fighting elsewhere in the country, different sectors are growing, especially reconstruction and rehabilitation, creating jobs for thousands of laborers and offering opportunities in the damaged capital. Naba Muhyiddin reports from Khartoum.
5: Across Khartoum, the impact of war is very tangible.

0: roads, buildings and infrastructure need either to be repaired or rebuilt from scratch. That's created demand for workers with practical skills, including electricians and plumbers. Because of the impact of the war, many builders like Tayyip Ahmed went years without work.
1: I was displaced multiple times and I lost my job and main source of income during the conflict. I now return to Khartoum and I am earning a good living because of the demand for work, especially in the capital.
0: For many workers like Tayyip, these sources of income come at a critical time. The conflict destroyed livelihoods and badly hampered the economy.
2: These jobs are helping restore more than just Khartoum. They are giving workers a way to earn a living and could also help get the city's battered economy moving again.
0: The government says rebuilding infrastructure is now a national priority despite the scale of the challenges, one of which is the need for more qualified workers to help with the reconstruction efforts.
3: Despite the fact that reconstruction is creating huge demand for skilled workers, but there is still a shortage of skilled labour because many remain displaced. The sector has enormous potential, but it will need many more skilled workers in the coming years.
0: The United Nations Development Programme, UNDP, and South Korea have introduced a new programme aimed at creating emergency employment linked to infrastructure rehabilitation. The main concern now is whether these jobs will be sustainable as more displaced people return to the city. Naba Muhyiddin, CGTN, Khartoum, Sudan.
4: Let's now take a look at your sports news. Here's what's ahead. We'll bring you the details as a record football summer transfer window closes across Europe. We begin your sports with football news from the 2026 football summer transfer window that slammed shut last night across Europe. Aston Villa confirmed signing Senegal right winger Ibrahim Baye from PSG for £47 million in the final hours of a deadline day. The Premier League club moved for the 18-year-old after losing AC Milan's Rafael Leao to Galatasaray. Baye scored 3 goals and provided 2 assists in 31 games in all competitions last season as PSG successfully defended their League One and Champions League titles. The teenager appeared in all 4 of Senegal's matches at the 2026 World Cup, netting in a 3-1 defeat by France to become the youngest African player to score at a men's World Cup. Baye joined PSG in the summer of 2018, progressed through their youth academy and made his senior debut in August 2024 at the age of 16. And earlier on deadline day, Ibrahim Baye's Senegal teammate Lilman Ndiaye completed his move from Everton to Manchester City in a deal worth up to £65 million. The Premier League leader swooped for the 26-year-old winger after his move to Tottenham fell through. Spurs agreed terms with Everton on Friday night when it looked like striker Richarlison would move the other way in a separate transfer. However, sources are indicating that the Brazilian failed to agree personal terms with his former club. City's move for Ndiaye comes after an £80 million bid for Liverpool forward Cody Gakpo collapsed on Monday after the Reds failed to find a replacement in the market. Manchester City completed the biggest deadline day transfer across Europe by signing Enzo Fernandes from Chelsea for £125 million, with a fee matching the British transfer record. The Argentine midfielder moves to the Etihad on a 5-year deal after the two Premier League clubs agreed terms on Tuesday. Fernandes was given permission to undergo a medical before the transfer window closed, with the deal completed just minutes after the deadline. The fee matches the British transfer record set when Liverpool signed Swedish striker Alexander Isak from Newcastle United last year. The 25-year-old joined Chelsea from Benfica in January 2023 for a then British record fee of £106.8 million. In Spain, Gabriel Jesus' 4-year-old spell at Arsenal has come to an end after the Brazilian completed his permanent move to La Liga champions Barcelona. The 29-year-old, who attracted interest from Napoli, Besiktas, Fenerbahce and Everton this summer, has signed

0: a 3-year contract in a deal reportedly worth $11.5 million. Jesus was entering the final year of his Arsenal contract and made 123 appearances for the club after joining from Manchester City. He now becomes Barcelona's third Premier League signing this summer, following Anthony Gordon from Newcastle United and Rodri from Manchester City.
1: Of course, everyone already knows me. I've had a bit of a difficult time over the last 2 years, but apart from that, everyone knows my strengths and just how much I can contribute. So that's made everything a lot easier, and I'm really looking forward to being here. I am thrilled to be at a club as big as Barcelona. I would like to thank Deco, the manager, and the president for their trust in me.
0: And in one of the shocking transfer moves of the summer, Alvaro Morata has revealed why he gave up top-flight Serie A football to play in Spain's second tier. The 33-year-old decided to opt for a loan move from Como to Leganés, who are based in his hometown of Madrid. The forward says he wants to concentrate on enjoying playing again after some personal problems over the past few years.
2: The decision was easy. In life, it's not all about playing in the Champions League and winning trophies. I'm coming from some difficult years in which I've been through many personal and family situations. I've had to fight against myself many times and against a lot of opinions. And now I need something different.
0: So, another record transfer window closed last night, with the top five leagues in Europe splashing a staggering £5.672 billion on players this summer. Premier League clubs alone reached around £3.46 billion, comfortably outspending the rest of the big five in Europe, who paid a combined £2.21 billion. The Italian Serie A, Spanish La Liga, German Bundesliga and French Ligue 1, a round of the big five leagues. Let's now look at the top five European club spenders this summer as ranked by the respected transfer market website.

England striker Ollie Watkins is one of the biggest summer departures from Aston Villa, and he wasted little time making an impact after marking his Al Hilal debut with a goal last night. The 30-year-old helped his side to a 3-0 victory over Al Ahly in the Saudi Pro League. Al Hilal broke the deadlock after just 9 minutes when Sergei Milinkovic-Savic finished a counter-attack. Vicencio Somerville scored from a tight angle inside the near post to make it 2-0 midway through the first half. Al Ahly's task became even harder when Mary Demiral picked up a second yellow for a foul on Somerville and was sent off in first half stoppage time. Watkins then wrapped up the victory 4 minutes from time when he headed home Sultan Mandasha's cross. It is 4-4 for Al Hilal, who moved to 12 points, keeping them among the early leaders. And in Italy, Napoli have announced that midfielder Scott McTominay will undergo a surgical procedure to treat an irregular heartbeat. The club said the Scotland international will be sidelined until after the season's first international break, meaning he is not expected to return to action until October. The procedure, a pulsed field ablation, is a minimally invasive one used to treat heart rhythm disorders. 29-year-old McTominay was named Serie A's MVP after helping Napoli win the league title in 2025. He also represented Scotland at this year's World Cup. To Flushing Meadows in New York for tennis at the US Open. 2024 finalist Taylor Fritz opened his campaign with a dominant victory over wildcard Darwin Blanche in an all-American clash. Ninth-seeded Fritz wraps up the first set 6-3 with an ace dropping just one first serve point in the entire set. The former world number 4 wore down Blanc's defenses in the second set, serving it out 6-2 after the 18-year-old wildcard sent a

0: forehand long. Fritz sealed the third set 6-4 with a big serve. The 28-year-old, one of the host nation's leading title hopes and still chasing his second Grand Slam, will next face Italy's Mattia Bellucci.
1: It was all right, I think. Coming out first round, the Open, there's always going to be some nerves. I don't expect to like come out and play like amazing. So thought I served well. Other than that, like, yeah, it was okay. I think there's a lot of room for improvement.
0: That is it for this edition of Africa Live. Remember, you can send your feedback to the contacts on your screen to follow us on our digital media platform. Thank you for watching. I'm Beatrice Marshall in Nairobi. From me and the team here on Africa Live, bye-bye. Take care.

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1: Hello, and thank you so much for joining us. It's 7 p.m. here in the Chinese capital, coming up on our program. Chinese President Xi Jinping is in Cairo for a state visit to Egypt as the two countries commemorate 70 years of diplomatic ties. Emergency workers restore road access to Moslight Hijiru port in China's Xizang Autonomous Region. And Tehran attacks U.S. air bases in Iraq, Jordan, and Bahrain in retaliation for U.S. strikes across southern Iran. Chinese President Xi Jinping has arrived in Cairo for a state visit to Egypt at the invitation of Egyptian President Abdel Fattah el-Sisi. Xia Cheng has more.
2: Upon arrival at Cairo International Airport, Chinese President Xi Jinping and his wife Peng Liyuan were warmly greeted by Egyptian President Abdel Fattah el-Sisi and his wife. Honor guards stood at attention along the red carpet, while Egyptian youth waved the national flags of both countries in a warm welcome. In the written statement, Chinese President Xi Jinping extended sincere greetings and best wishes to the Egyptian government and people on behalf of the Chinese government and the Chinese people. President Xi Jinping noted that China and Egypt are both ancient civilizations with a friendship spanning thousands of years. Over the past seven decades since establishing diplomatic ties, the two countries have stood together through thick and thin and pursued win-win cooperation, regardless of changes in the international and regional landscape.

0: In recent years, President Xi and President El-Sisi have jointly guided the China-Egypt Comprehensive Strategic Partnership toward leapfrog development. The two nations enjoy solid political mutual trust, fruitful mutually beneficial cooperation, and close multilateral coordination, serving as a model of friendly relations and solidarity among developing countries. During this visit, President Xi will hold in-depth discussions with President El-Sisi on bilateral relations, all-round cooperation, and international and regional issues of shared concern to jointly map out the blueprint for the comprehensive strategic partnership and open a new chapter in China-Egypt friendship.
1: Chinese President Xi Jinping has held talks and attended a signing ceremony with Egyptian President Abdel Fattah El-Sisi in Cairo. And earlier, President El-Sisi held a grand welcoming ceremony for President Xi at Al-Ittihadiyah Palace in Cairo.

Chinese President Xi Jinping and his wife Peng Liyuan arrived at Ali Dehadia Palace by motorcade. They were greeted by an honor guard and a mounted guard of honor, while a military band played welcoming music and a 21-gun salute was fired. Egyptian President Abdel Fattah el-Sisi and his wife Entissar Amer warmly welcomed President Xi and his wife Peng Liyuan. President el-Sisi then held a welcoming ceremony for President Xi. The two heads of state ascended the reviewing stand together as the military band played the national anthems of China and Egypt.

0: The two leaders then greeted each other's accompanying officials. The two heads of state and their spouses proceeded to the main hall of Al Ittihadiyya Palace, where they posed for a group photo in front of the national flags of China and Egypt.
1: All right, for more, we'll go live to our Zheng Yibing, who's live for us in Cairo. Good to see you, Yibing. So tell us more about the atmosphere there and how are people reacting to President Xi's visit there?
2: Well, yes, so today is a big day for the state visit by Chinese President Xi Jinping to Egypt. Local people around us pay great attention to the meeting between both leaders. Since we arrived early this week, we noticed the people at any time by people at the airport, in the street, and at the hotel. They were discussing about the visit by President Xi Jinping. We see national flags of both countries along the main road in Cairo. We got very positive feedback at newsstands, convention center, and industrial zone. Well, that reflects the common call for a brand new chapter of the bilateral ties, closer relationship, and cooperative dividends. President Xi's signed article and written statement on bilateral ties were published and issued on Tuesday. He and Chinese delegation were warmly welcomed by his Egyptian counterpart Abdel Fattah al-Sisi, both at the airport and at the Al Ittihadiyya Palace. What they talked drew a huge attention covering China-Egypt relations, all-around cooperation, as well as international and regional issues of common concern. We see local media release the details of the visit. They focus on bilateral ties, business investment, and

0: technology and resources exchanges. Those who we met are happy to hear that both leaders agreed to upgrade of bilateral ties in various ways. And one thing worth of noting, in recent days, every time we went to the newsstands and talked to the people in the city who are buying the newspapers, they would say the visit is very good for both countries, and hoping the talks between both leaders could bring further tangible benefits to people of China and Egypt and to other parts of the world. We'll keep you updated on the visit and the meeting. Back to you, Ona.
1: All right. Thank you so much, Yibing, for your reporting from Cairo. A lot of agenda will be taking place there. We'll keep you updated for the very latest there. Thank you so much. In an interview with CGTN, Hoda Al-Masri, the managing editor of Al-Kuhara News and deputy editor-in-chief of Rose Al-Yusuf magazine, shared her insights of President Xi's visit to Egypt. Take a listen.
2: Friendship between China and Egypt can go far back. Egypt was the first African country to establish diplomatic relations with the People's Republic of China. In that context, what significance will President Xi Jinping's visit to Egypt have for the two countries and also the broader relationship between China and Africa?
3: This visit carries a deep significance. As you know, Egypt was the first African nation that opened diplomatic ties with China. And this friendship has grown into a model for China-Africa relations. A visit today shows that our friendship and our partnership is still strong and still growing. And it's send a positive message to all African countries that the values of cooperation with China.
2: Which areas hold the greatest potential for future cooperation between the two countries?
3: There are many promising areas. Trade and investment remain center, especially in manufacturing and green energy. Infrastructure projects continue to grow under the Belt and Road Initiative. And we see huge potential in technology, especially in AI and the digital economy. And there are also educational and the culture cooperation between our young generation.
1: All right, for more insights, let's bring in Professor Hu Wenping, a research fellow at the Institute of Western Asia and African Studies at the Chinese Academy of Social Sciences. Thank you so much for joining us on CGTN, Professor. So this year marks the 70th anniversary of the founding of diplomatic ties between China and Egypt. So how do you see the key factors that have enabled bilateral ties to maintain such a steady development despite changes in the international landscape?
4: Well, Hona, thank you for having me. Actually, when we talk about those key factors bringing China and Egypt closer and closer, I think at least we can refer to number one is a very strong political mutual trust. Number two is very close economic cooperation and bring us like a win-win and a common development. And the number third should be the very close and also deep understanding about mutual, this culture, the civilization, the history, and so on and so forth. For example, like when we talk about the mutual, this political trust, we will see the both leader from Chinese President Xi Jinping and also Egyptian President Sisi. They've been seeing each other many, many times, frequently visit, like President Xi Jinping 10 years ago in the year 2016. He also visited Egypt. And now this is the second visit. And the Egyptian President, vice versa, he also visited China like in the year 2014, 2015, and 2024. So every meeting between the two leaders will lead our cooperation, you know, further forward, and also make our these strategic ties also continue, you know, get to the upper level and the upper level. Economically, not mentioning also that close us further. For example, last year, 2025, our trade volume has been reached to $20 billion. That's a new high, a new record high. And also, China has been serving as Egypt's number one trade partner ever since 2013. So ever since this May this year, with China come out with this zero tariff policy to Africa's commodity, all these countries with diplomatic ties with China, you see, we have seen

0: witness a lot of Egyptians, like, for example, orange and also strawberry, all those very tasty, those commodities now all come to China market. So push our trade volume, even getting to new high. So, of course, when we talk about the cultural cooperation, like Grand Egyptian Museum, and also we have in Shanghai organized the Egyptian, those cultural, you know, these arts also displayed in Shanghai, attracted a lot of viewers. And Chinese students learning Arabic language, like in Egypt, and the Egyptian students come to China to study. This is mutually, you know, scholarship, and also study the culture and the civilization has been going deeper and deeper.
1: Exactly. So, Professor He, both China and Egypt emphasize the importance of multilateralism and political solutions to regional and international issues. So against today's complex international backdrop, why is stronger coordination among Global South countries particularly important? Your take?
0: Yes, Egypt, you know, is not an African country, also the Arabic country, also belong to the Middle East by large. So Egyptian president has been serving as the mediator very actively, like in terms of all those conflicts going on now in Middle East, like Israel and, you know, had the war with Gaza, there's Hamas, and also like Israel, U.S. bombing on Iran. All those, conflicts, we will see Egypt has played this mediation role, bringing stability back to that area. So this is the same stance actually taken by Chinese government. We all call for this stability and the peaceful solution to all those conflicts. You see, the Egypt also joined BRICS, this platform, also now is becoming the dialogue partner in the Shanghai Cooperation Organization. So now joining this all this platform of the Global South can make the Global South's voice now is stronger and bigger in terms of all those international issues. Now we are against like use of the force to resolve those conflicts. We are against those unilateralism. We are against this, trade war, tariff war. We are against a lot of those like a jungle game, this behavior, whose fist is bigger and seems who has this talking power. So this is not a right direction at all. So that is why China, Egypt, these two great civilization country, if we join hands together and make our voice bigger, can represent this Global South, our collective, this kind of, this power, and make it stronger, and then make this international order becoming more fair and more justable, and, bring the international democracy. We are seeing how international this setup also needs this democratic voice, not just the one voice and the one behavior there.
1: Exactly. This trip holds special significance for regional and international peace and stability as well. Thank you so much, Professor He Wenping, as always.
0: Exactly.
1: We'll take a short break coming up. Emergency workers restore road access to must-light heat during port in China's Xizang Autonomous Region. And Tehran attacks U.S. air bases in Iraq, Jordan, and Bahrain in retaliation for U.S. strikes across southern Iran.
2: Images may appear to be identical, but looks can be deceiving. The difference is not always obvious. It has to be discovered. There are always different sides to a story. We put the focus on the details. To see more, to understand better. CGTN. See the difference.
1: Turning to the devastating mudslides in China's Xizang, the key road access to mudslide heat, Jurong Port in southwest China's Xizang Autonomous Region has been restored. Heavy vehicles and rescue machinery can now move through the G216 highway into the mudslide heat core zone, enabling comprehensive and more efficient search and rescue operations. Gong Ming has more.
3: Where I'm standing is about like 1.6 kilometers away to the Jurong port. During this mudslide, there are around like 2.7 kilometers national highway has been totally destroyed. And there are about 1.7 kilometers have been submerged underwater. But after almost several days, day and night, nonstop rescuing operation, and also the engineer team from China Energy Group trying to build a new way. So now, what you can see

0: extending to that curve is what they actually paved the new way meter by meters. And you can see the terrain behind me. This area is down in this deep valley, and also there are rushing currents just go along the road. So the water is the big difficulties. So also you see beside me there are big the trucks carrying on all those big rocks. So that's what they are using for to make the protection for the road back. They basically have to make the new road back and also to protect them and to pave the ways meters by meters. So that's why that takes a lot of days. And today is a big, this is actually a breakthrough for the rescue operations, because that allows full-scale operation teams can go inside to do more research.
1: Rescue workers in Nepal are still looking for survivors there 1 week after the devastating mudslides. Difficult terrain and severe weather are making it extremely challenging to access remote areas. Experts from China are contributing to rescue efforts alongside local teams. Ravina Bawa has more.
2: Stuck in a remote village in Nepal's flood-hit Rasuwa, Maya Tamang and her child survived the devastating floods but lost their family members to it. Filled with mixed emotions of grief and relief, she broke down to see her loved ones. She was rescued after 4 harrowing days spent alone with her child.
3: I was alone with my child for 4 days, waiting to be rescued. It was quite lonely and scary. Somehow, we managed to survive those 4 days.
2: Unlike Maya, many are still stuck in the flood-affected areas. Rescue teams are racing against time to save them. But there are several hurdles slowing them down. Difficult terrain and severe weather are making access to remote areas extremely challenging.
4: There is no road, there is no way to go to these places. It's so difficult. You know, you have seen how these army people have, or the security people have, you know, rescued the people by sliding them. And they are crawling on the under the mud. If they stand, they will be completely halfway buried.
5: We have requested specific and specialized assistance from our friendly neighbors, where such support can further strengthen our search and rescue efforts in areas such as opening the tunnel where people have been trapped.
2: To rescue hundreds of hydropower workers trapped inside tunnels, experts from China and India have joined the rescue operation. After assessing underground conditions, they can penetrate the blocked tunnels without causing further collapse.
6: We have extensive experience in dealing with bursts of mud and water in tunnels. There are 9 tunnel rescue experts in our team, equipped with professional gear. We are working closely alongside the Nepalese military, police, and rescue teams, while respecting local customs.
2: Roads completely cut off. Transporting heavy equipment to the affected area is slowing down the rescue efforts. There is a high volume of water and severe silt accumulation inside the tunnels, causing rescue personnel to move slowly. Ravinder Bawa, CGTN, Kathmandu.
1: Tehran has launched strikes on U.S. bases in Jordan, Bahrain and Iraq in retaliation for U.S. attacks on Iran. The U.S. hit several southern Iranian provinces on Tuesday night, including civilian sites, at a wedding ceremony in Sirik County. At least 5 people were killed, including a child and a woman, and over 50 others were wounded. U.S. President Donald Trump has threatened more attacks if Tehran retaliates. Despite the warning, Tehran says it shut down a U.S. MQ-9 Reaper drone and launched ballistic missiles and drone strikes on several U.S. bases in the region. He said these strikes in Jordan have destroyed several key facilities and killed a large number of U.S. forces there. Washington has denied any casualties. Turning to Gaza, 3 Palestinians, 2 children and a woman have been killed and 8 others injured in Israeli airstrikes on Al-Katiba area in western Gaza. The IDF says it struck several targets in Gaza to remove threats to its security forces. Rami Amagari has more.
7: In an unprecedented Israeli military operation that

0: Is a special operation here in western Gaza City. Palestinians have been reportedly arrested right at this place by militias, militants backed and sponsored by Israel over the past period of the war. This Israeli military operation resulted in the killing of three Palestinians, including two children and one woman. Actually, one woman and eight others have been injured after Israeli drones backed the safe passage, the safe withdrawal and pull out of those militias from here in western Gaza City to where they are near the borders with Israel.
1: The children in the camp were filling containers with water when suddenly the shooting started. We didn't know where it was coming from or who they were shooting at. We all ran. Everyone was looking for their children and trying to find somewhere to hide. We were running around like we were in a video game, without understanding what was happening. A little girl was shot in the head and killed, and another child was injured. We were still trying to process what had happened.
2: The children were filling containers with water from the truck. The water containers are still here on the ground. This vehicle was struck, and the children who were filling water next to it were killed. We are calling on the world to protect us. We are just civilians living in tents.
0: That is what's happening here today in Gaza. People, more victims of these operations, have been killed as Israel has continued its military actions against the Gaza Strip, mainly against Hamas senior leaders, militants, and other members throughout the territory since the last years, the last October's ceasefire reached between Israel and Hamas. And actually, according to media reports, Israeli media reports, quoting Israeli, high-ranking Israeli army officials, that the operation resulted in the arrest of a senior Hamas leader within the interior security. No Palestinian sources confirmed this. Neither Hamas actually confirmed this arrest of its senior leader. That is the situation here for the time being in Gaza City. Rami Al-Mighari, CGTN, in western Gaza City.
3: Well, turning back to Cairo, where President Xi Jinping has held talks with Egyptian President Abdel Fattah el-Sisi. Xi noted that Egypt was the first Arab and African country to establish diplomatic ties with People's Republic of China in 1956. Over the past 70 years, the two countries have forged a deep friendship based on equality, mutual trust, and win-win cooperation. In recent years, the China-Egypt comprehensive strategic partnership has made significant progress. Xi said that amid the complex and volatile international and regional environment, China and Egypt should continue to support each other, deepen cooperation, and advance the building of China-Egypt community with a shared future. He called on the two sides to maintain close high-level exchanges and strengthen mutual support. She also urged deepening mutually beneficial cooperation in infrastructure, energy, and agriculture, while expanding cooperation in green energy, aerospace, and the digital economy. He also urged further exchanges in culture, education, science, and technology, as well as strengthening security cooperation and enhancing coordination at multilateral platforms, including the United Nations and the BRICS. Egyptian President Abdel Fattah el-Sisi had welcomed Xi Jinping's historic state visit, marking the 70th anniversary of diplomatic ties. He said Egypt firmly adheres to the One China principle and is committed to further developing the Egypt-China comprehensive strategic partnership. El-Sisi said Egypt is ready to deepen cooperation with China in trade and investment, manufacturing, infrastructure, finance, technology, and new energy, while strengthening security and people-to-people exchanges. He also called for closer coordination with China on multilateral platforms to address global challenges and uphold international fairness and justice. All right, with that, we come to the end of the show. I'm Honan Beijing. Thanks for watching. I'll see you soon.

0: This year's SCO Summit in Bishkek comes as the organization marks its 25th anniversary. Leaders have endorsed the Bishkek Declaration and have advanced plans for the SCO Development Bank, broadening the bloc's agenda beyond security to trade, connectivity, and development finance. Join today's dialogue with Nurlan Yermakbayev, Secretary General of the Shanghai Cooperation Organization, for his insights on the SCO's role in regional security, political and economic cooperation, and its efforts to balance diverse member interests by consensus-based decisions, mutual respect, and non-confrontational dialogue.
1: Secretary General, thank you for accepting our interview. We know that the SCO is about Central Asia, your region's security, but how do you understand the relevance of the SCO to the security architecture of the Asia-Pacific region and the partners in this region largely?
2: Yeah, SCO sets priority, a sphere of cooperation as contributing to regional and trans-regional security, peace and stability. And SCO member states are acting in line with the charter of the SCO, which declares that SCO member states will follow the principles of sovereignty, territorial integrity, respect for international law. And there is a unique set of principles in the SCO, which our member states follow, which are called Shanghai Spirit. And they include very important provisions like quality, equality, mutual equality, mutual profit or benefit, respect for cultural diversity, strive for common development, and solving all the issues only through consultations. And also, the SCO follows the principle of being non-

0: bloc-based, non-confrontational organization. It's not a military bloc, and SEO is open to all the countries which share SEO's values and principles. And SEO is doing its best to contribute to the overall security in the Eurasian region. I will just draw one example. The heads of the SEO member states have taken note of an initiative to develop a charter on diversity and multipolarity in the 21st century, which has been proposed by our member states. By doing this, so member states demonstrate that the issue of Eurasian security, issue of joining efforts with other regional and global international organizations is on the topic. At the same time, a very important and unique feature of the SEO is that all member states meet regularly at different levels within 29 sectoral mechanisms and discuss all issues at one table, sitting by one table, and finding points which unite them, not the points which divide them. And as a result of these meetings and activities, there are documents adopted on the basis of consensus. There are statements adopted on the basis of consensus which reflect common opinions, common positions, common views of all member countries. And I think that principle of consensus in decision making, in working out of the documents, is crucial in terms of striking balance of interests of each member state.
1: Now, in what specific areas do you think the that holds probably the greatest potential for the SEO to deepen engagement with ASEAN countries and partners largely in this region?
0: SEO maintains cooperation with different international organizations, first of all with the United Nations and these specialized institutions, specialized bodies. And also we have official close interaction with ASEAN since 2005. And we have a memorandum signed between SEO and ASEAN. This memorandum embraces a wide scope of activities which two organizations are going to develop cooperation within. These spheres of cooperation, which are agreed in our memorandum, are countering challenges, transnational crime, illicit drug trafficking. The other dimension is economic connectivity, economic cooperation, interaction, exchange of expertise. And the third dimension of our cooperation is cultural and social. This environment, education. Today, I think we will start some interaction in the sphere of AI. And we have some countries which are members of ASEAN and partners in the SEO. We have some members of SEO who are partners of the ASEAN. And that's why everything is interconnected. We work in the same Eurasian region. That's why we see a big potential of cooperation between our two organizations, especially between non-governmental institutions like Business Council, Youth Forum, think tanks, and others.
1: Thank you, Secretary General. Thank you for speaking to us.
2: As China and Egypt mark 70 years of diplomatic relations, Chinese President Xi Jinping is paying a state visit to Egypt, opening a new chapter in ties between two of the world's oldest civilizations. And those ties extend beyond diplomacy and economics to culture and cinema. The recent Chinese box office hit, Once Upon a Time in the Middle East, connects China and Egypt through

0: major on-the-ground production partnerships, highlighting how cinema can serve as a bridge for deeper cultural exchange. Today, Dialogue meets two of the Egyptian figures behind the film, Sharif Sabhi, an Egyptian actor who stars as Zaid, and Mohammed Osama Mohammed Raghab, the Egyptian producer and founder of Dragon Bridge Media.
1: Mr. Sharif Sabhi, thank you for accepting our interview. Well, the film is set against the backdrop of war, but it also focuses on the simple, everyday act of using the Chinese word phrases, you know, eating well. So what do you think the movie is really trying to tell its audience?
2: Right. Okay. First, I want to thank you so much, Mr. Shu. It's a real pleasure to be with you today on
1: thank
2: Dialogue.
1: You.
2: And I just want to say anyhow to everyone watching us in China. I'm really excited to be here today with you. About the movie, I think the movie showed that even in the darkest time of war, human connections and simple moments like sharing a warm meal bring us back to our humanity. Food isn't just about survival. It's universal language of hope and comfort that bridges culture regardless of background. But above all of this, the most powerful message I think of this film for me is peace, a reminder of how essential peace is for every human being.
1: Sharif, you are an experienced actor and who has worked on many different productions. I mean, how was working with the Chinese team different from your previous experiences, if there's any?
2: Working with the Chinese team was a deeply inspiring experience, and I genuinely enjoyed working with them. Their discipline, attention to details, and passion for storytelling are remarkable. Despite our language barriers, we shared a mutual artistic language that made collaboration seamless and full of respect between us. All of them, I told you, there were very kindness. There were very disciplined. Professional, wise, working. So I really loved working with them. They are very helpful. They were very nice to me, actually.
1: Okay. Because, Egyptian team, the Chinese team, you know, we can roughly divide into two parts. They come from different cultures, different traditions,
2: yeah,
1: different languages, right?
2: I think that is one thing collect us. Maybe it's art, so it's a universal language. I think art is a universal language, so we can connect to each other with art. This is why we called ourselves like artists.
1: So
2: that's it.
1: Yeah. So you understand each other without even speaking their language, right? In a sense.
2: There was so many moments we understand each other without even saying anything, without even talking or saying anything. That was actually perfect, yani, scenario.
1: Right. Well, the film has introduced Egyptian actors, actresses, you know, Egyptian talent, including yourself, to a huge Chinese audience, you know, massive market here, 1.4 billion people. I mean, how important do you think cinema or movies, you know, can be in promoting, in bringing the two countries together, you know, two peoples together, to promote this mutual understanding, the people-to-people exchange?
2: You know what, Mr. Shu? I think cinema is one of the most powerful tools for a culture bridge. Building movies are truly the easiest and most effective way to connect the world and allow people from different cultures to discover one another. By sharing human stories and emotional experience, films help people from all over the world see themselves, deepening empathy and understanding across cultures. It's one of the most important things, I think, in the world right now, I think.
1: Because of the character you played, and I think you become a celebrity in China. I know you are very active on the Chinese social media. You know, you will reply or likes the messages left by your fans.
2: Everyone are talking about this.
1: How is it like?
2: Okay. Honestly, I never expected this overwhelming reaction. And to be completely candid, right before the movie came out, I was going through a very tough phase. I was feeling burned out and really down about my work. So then the film was released, and I received love, support, and recognition like never before. I swear to God, I can't even describe the joy I felt. It truly felt like I was down on the ground, and the love came out of nowhere to pick me up. You know what I mean? That's why interacting with Chinese fans directly on social media is my way to saying thank you. Their warmth gives me unbelievable motivation. I swear to God again, and I'm forever grateful for every single one of them. I really want to thank every single one of them for all the appreciation that I got from them.
1: Looking ahead, are there any plans to explore more opportunities in the Chinese film industry?
2: And yeah, I really hope so. I really hope so. And it will be my pleasure to work there again. I really love this city. I love the people there. So, yeah, I hope we'll do this thing soon.
1: Yeah. If there are opportunities, yeah, offers in the
2: Yeah,
1: future,
2: for
1: yes.
2: sure, I will make it. It will be my pleasure to be there, to be a part of anything there, for sure.
1: Yeah, and the Chinese audience would love to see you again on the movie,
2: Thank
1: obviously.
2: you.
1: Well,
2: Thank
1: also
2: you.
1: something bigger, something about our two countries, China, Egypt. This year marks this 70th anniversary of the establishment of the formal diplomatic relationship between our two countries. Based on your recent experiences in China, how would you describe the relationship or the friendship between the Chinese and the Egyptian people and between our two countries?
2: Okay, I think we have a very good relationship between Egypt and China, and this from a very long time ago, I think. And it's not about these days. It's not about 2 or 3 or a couple of years ago. It's about years ago, I think.
1: Yeah, 70 years
2: Our
1: already.
2: relationship, our relationship. I think it's a very in a very good phase, and I hope it always be like this.
1: More people from China would visit Egypt. More people from Egypt would come to China and to
2: I
1: see.
2: hope so. You know what? I was at the embassy from 2 days ago, and it was fully of Egyptian people are going to China. I was like, "Are you all of you are going to China to watch my movie, to watch our movie?" I was kidding,
1: Yeah.
2: but yeah, there is so many people here from Egypt are going to China, and I hope all people exchange people with between us. And I want really Chinese people to come and see our culture, and I want Egyptian people to go and their Chinese culture. You have a very, very, very beautiful and amazing places, culture places. I went to so many places there, so I really wish everybody to enjoy the both cities.
1: And also the Chinese food.
2: Yeah, for sure. Yes, this is number one thing.
1: Right. Thank you. Thank you for your time. Thank you for speaking to us.
2: Thank you so much, Mr. Xu, for this wonderful conversation. It was a true pleasure to be with you today. I want to thank CGTN and the entire Chinese audience for their amazing support and love. I wish everyone in China peace, joy, and success.
1: Well,
2: Chi-chi.
1: thank you. Thank you, Sheriff.
2: Thank
1: The pleasure
2: you.
1: is ours. Hello, Mr. Osama. Congratulations on the success of the movie. I personally watched the movie, partly for the interview, but that's a great movie, I have to say. There's a lot to talk about, I guess. But I do watch, I do see, there's love, between man and woman. There's family value. We care about our family. There's a care for these orphans. There's also, invasion of another country, some shocking scenes of brutality, I have to say. So, take that all into consideration. What do you think is the key message? What message the movie is trying to tell its audience?
3: I think the key message out of the movie is to live, because like life is wonderful if you live it in a good way. Or maybe like at least you can have a nice meal. Haha, Chifan. Maybe it sounds very ordinary for everyone, but it's actually the key of life. It's like you can see it's like in the movie, like as an audience, because I was more in the producing part, like talent management, bring the talent and then later go to Egypt and film there. But the story and the message is all something like more with the director. But as an audience, I can tell you it's like my thing in the movie is like it's a human movie. It's like it's all about our normal story. It's a normal ordinary Chinese chef with normal kids, with some soldiers that they come in from invading country, but still they have the human side inside of them. So it's like it's I think this movie is a gift from China to the world, to show that the life without war is better, and we can enjoy some nice stuff like food.
1: Right. Yeah, a variety of Chinese food. Absolutely. You know, it's about a story of ordinary chef. You know, who basically tries to pay off the debt and you take the adventure. You know, to a country in the Middle East despite of the war. So that's it's an interesting story. I totally agree with you. It's about the, you know, humanity as a human. I mean, eating well. It sounds. Sounds nothing special about that, but for people who live in peace, yes, it's everyday part of the daily life. But for people who are in the middle of the war, it's something, you know,
3: It's
1: precious.
3: something very difficult. And actually, it's like eating well, also, it's related to our culture because you are from China, I'm from Egypt. It's some old nations with a great culture. So like when you see it in Chinese normal life, ha ha chi fan, it's something that your mother or your grandmother will tell you to
1: Right.
3: take care of yourself. It's like
1: Yes.
3: maybe if you live in Beijing, you know, it's like you can greet someone and say ning chi le ma. It's like did you eat well? So it's something very important. Also in our culture in Egypt, it's like we share that concept of aish u malh. Aish u malh is like bread and salt. So this is like the least that you can eat with someone, but once I eat with you, even bread and salt, we are friends. I have to take care of you, and I have to do nice things to you because we ate together.
1: And I know that you are on the Egyptian side. You are the head of the co-production team from Egypt there. I mean, your team, you and your colleague, have been deeply involved in the movie, given the cultural differences and different languages, you know, Chinese character, you know, Arab character, you know, shooting in different places. I can imagine, I mean, how that's a tremendous project there. What do you think are the biggest challenges to you, or any, you know, moment that's precious to you, you know, that stood out to you?
3: Yes, okay. So, like, first of all, China is very near to me as a Muhammad because I lived in China for a long time and then I really love the culture. I count it as like my second homeland. But for other actors or maybe for other people, it's more like, okay, it's a nice country, it's a very fast developing place with nice people, but we didn't work with them on art. It was like we worked like, okay, we didn't act in a Chinese movie. Like usually Chinese Egyptian actors, when they get some offers to work internationally, they will also care about like how we gonna look like in this movie. Are we going to be like bad asses, or are we going to be bad, or are we gonna be to like normal people or what? So it's like after we read the story and the whole cast start to read the story, they actually like it, and then that was the motivation. Okay, let's do something like this together. So it's like there was like hard stuff for first of all, I need to move the whole situation to the Egyptian side. It's like how big is it? Who is the when director? Wen Muye? Who's the who's like the Mr. Shen Tang and Jiang Qiming and all these guys? And how big is this thing? And motivate and try to find the right, because also the director is very detail oriented. So it's like he always like focus on so small details. So we recommend people, but not everyone he likes. We someone who comes again and do it again. So it's like all the time we work together, Chinese and Egyptian. And this is the challenge and the bless of the of this whole project. The challenge because of like two different culture, like Chinese maybe work it in a way is like, you know, when you film a Chinese movie, it's like Chinese work like bees, you know, together. It's like there is a system, everyone running in the way, making the things go very fast. It's like Egyptian is like, okay, especially in this creative part, it's like we're more about the creativity. Sometimes the beast is not the same. Mm-hmm. Sometimes it's like the thing that the view stuff is not the same. So it's not about language. It's more about like culture thing.
1: Yeah. You mentioned about this cultural theme.
3: Yeah.
1: I bet there are cultural differences, you know, that
3: obviously
1: is part of the working together.
3: Yeah. And this is also, I say there is a challenge and a bless. Why there is a bless? I think because Chinese and the Egyptian or Arabs is like at the end is a very great nation with great minds and great talents. So when we work together, it's like we really can do some cool stuff. And I wish in the future we have more and more movies like this.
1: What made you, I guess, decide to play a role as a bridge between the two countries, the two sides, you know? Of course, you know, if you look at the relationship between the two countries, that's long, you know. This year actually marks the 70th year of this formal relationship between the two sides.
3: Yeah, I think because I lived in both places. I grew up in Egypt and I left to China when I was 21 or 22 years old. I was also very young. I lived for a long time, around 14 years. So it's like I was deeply in the two societies, communicating with people here and there. And what I found is like people from China and Egypt are very kind, actually. It's like, you know, just want to live a peaceful life. And we share too many in culture because we both of us are coming from an old culture that was established nearby a river, so a Yellow River or Nile River. So we share a lot of the same mentality. We just want to build. We just want to live. We want to eat good food. We want to listen to nice music. That's what we share. So it's like, I think for the government side, it's like there is a very nice collaboration already working since really long, long time. Also, when you check from other, like trade-wise, it's like there's already many Chinese companies and Egyptian companies working together to make business, to build factories, to do this thing. So it's like because I like art and I speak good Chinese, so I think this is a place that I should show more and do more. So I was like, that's what happened at the end.
1: Right. Now you mentioned that, you know, at the very beginning, probably your impression is like, oh, the Chinese, they know little about Egypt more than, say, a pyramid. Oh, the Egyptians about the Chinese, Chinese practice Kung Fu.
3: Yes.
1: It's a bit superficial, let's say. But yes. How you know, do that kind of a mutual perception evolve over the years?
3: Well, I think like if we know more about each other, we can do more great stuff together. It's like if I know you and you know me, then I will understand you in all situations. You will also understand me. And it's like, so when we feel like each other stranger, we do different stuff. It's like, it's always like not the best mood, but the best mood for myself to work together is just like we respect each other, we understand each other, and we appreciate each other. And that's happened when you know the culture. So I think culture is very important.
1: Mm-hmm. Like, you know, given this success of this movie, of the actors, the production team from Chinese side, from Egypt side, by working together to make it such a success, you know, will the success of the movie, you know, inspire us, you people, people from China, from Egypt, to work closer, to produce more movies, you know, like a joint production,
3: yes.
1: You know, to bring the people together, to offer something, you know, better even.
3: Yeah. That's actually the plan. We push more and more in this section because I think whatever movies, shows, even documentaries and all the things is like the media, the visual. It's the easiest way to deliver the message. You know, it's like when we do stuff together, we can deliver the message here and there at the same time. And also, it's a great, great movie.

0: movie. Like I really, when we come to this movie, I really want to thank everyone working in this movie, from the director to the all the actors and behind the scenes, because like at the end we have this old media talk about the movie that makes things goes more and more like better and better. Because okay, maybe some more investors now watch, okay, there is something to do more about this market, and then we start to work more and more, and we have greater stuff. That's my hope, of course.
1: Yeah, hopefully more and more people, beyond the two countries will watch the movie.
0: Yes. That's actually something we would love to work on, is like whatever in here in the region or Europe or anywhere. Is like I would love like this movie can be all over the world, because the message behind it, it's very human message. It's very peace message. Just like ask us stop war and eat well.
1: Well, it will resonate with absolutely most of the people, if not all of them. Thank
0: Yes.
1: you, Osama. Thank you for speaking to us.
0: Thank you. Thank you. It was my pleasure.

Hello, and thank you so much for joining us. I'm Hong Nalai from Beijing. We begin this hour in Cairo, where President al-Sisi has held a grand welcoming ceremony for President Xi Jinping at Al-Ittihadiyah Palace in Egyptian capital Cairo. The Chinese president arrived in Cairo on Tuesday for a state visit to Egypt.

Chinese President Xi Jinping and his wife Peng Liyuan arrived at Ali Dehadia Palace by motorcade. They were greeted by guards of honor, while a military band played welcoming music and a 21-gun salute was fired. Egyptian President Abdel Fattah el-Sisi and his wife Entissar Amer warmly welcomed President Xi and his wife Peng Liyuan. President el-Sisi then held a welcoming ceremony for President Xi. The two heads of state ascended the reviewing stand together as the military band played the national anthems of China and Egypt.

0: two leaders then greeted each other's accompanying officials. The two heads of state and their spouses proceeded to the main hall of Al Ittihadiyah Palace, where they posed for a group photo in front of the national flags of China and Egypt.
1: Well, Chinese President Xi Jinping has held talks with Egyptian President Abdel Fattah el-Sisi. Xi Jinping noted that Egypt, with the first Arab and African country to establish diplomatic ties with the People's Republic of China in 1956. Over the past 70 years, the two countries have forged a deep friendship based on equality, mutual trust, and win-win cooperation. In recent years, the China-Egypt comprehensive strategic partnership has made significant progress, she said, amid a complex and volatile international and regional environment. China and Egypt should continue to support each other, deepen cooperation, and advance the building of China-Egypt community with a shared future. It called on the two sides to maintain close high-level exchanges and strengthen mutual support. She also urged deepening mutually beneficial cooperation in infrastructure, energy, and agriculture, while deepening cooperation in green energy, aerospace, and the digital economy. He also urged further exchanges in culture, education, science, and technology, as well as security and cooperation and enhancing coordination at multilateral frameworks and platforms, including the United Nations and the BRICS. Egyptian President el-Sisi welcomed Xi Jinping's historic state visit, marking the 70th anniversary of diplomatic ties. He said Egypt firmly adheres to the One China principle and is committed to further developing the China-Egypt comprehensive strategic partnership. El-Sisi said Egypt is ready to deepen cooperation with China in trade, investment, manufacturing, infrastructure, finance, technology, and new energy, while strengthening security and people-to-people exchanges. He also called for closer coordination with China on multilateral platforms to address global challenges and uphold international fairness and justice. Well, Egypt has deepened cooperation with the SCO since becoming a dialogue partner in 2022. In an interview with CGTN, Egyptian journalist Hoda Al-Masri said Egypt's partnership with the SCO offers significant potential. Take a listen.
2: As an SCO dialogue partner, what does Egypt hope to gain from deeper engagement with the organization, and where do you see the greatest potential for cooperation?
3: As a dialogue partner, Egypt hopes to gain more trade, investment, and technology cooperation through Shanghai Cooperation Organization. We see great potential in activity projects, energy cooperation, and the cultural exchanges. Egypt, as its location as a bridge between Asia, Africa, and Europe, makes it a natural partner for expanding Shanghai Cooperation Organization into Africa and Middle East.
1: Well, 10 people are missing after two ships collided in the Sea of Marmara of Istanbul. Turkish officials say a tanker and a cargo ship collided around 3 a.m. local time. The cargo ship is believed to have sunk, with the tanker sustained no visible damage. Search and rescue efforts are underway. Well, Tehran has launched strikes on U.S. bases in Jordan, Bahrain, and Iraq in retaliation for U.S. attacks on Iran. The U.S. hit several southern Iranian provinces on Tuesday night, including civilian sites. At a wedding ceremony in Zurich County, at least 5 people were killed, including a child and a woman, and over 50 others were wounded. U.S. President Donald Trump has threatened more attacks if Tehran retaliates. Despite the warning, Tehran says it shut down a U.S. MQ-9 Reaper drone and launched ballistic missile and drone strikes on several U.S. bases in the region. It said these strikes in Jordan have destroyed several key facilities and killed a large number of U.S. forces, and Washington has denied any casualties there. We're turning to Gaza, where 3 Palestinians, 2 children and a woman have been killed and 8 others injured in Israeli airstrikes on Al-Katiba area in western Gaza City. The IDF says it struck several targets in Gaza to remove threats to its security forces. Rami Amgari has more.
4: In an unprecedented Israeli military operation, that is a special operation here in western Gaza City, Palestinians have been reportedly arrested right at this place by militias, militants backed and sponsored by Israel over the past period.

0: Period of the war. This Israeli military operation resulted in the killing of three Palestinians, including two children and one woman. Actually, one woman and eight others have been injured after Israeli drones backed the safe passage, the safe withdrawal and pull out of those militias from here in Western Gaza City to where they are near the borders with Israel.
1: The children in the camp were filling containers with water when suddenly the shooting started. We didn't know where it was coming from or who they were shooting at. We all ran. Everyone was looking for their children and trying to find somewhere to hide. We were running around like we were in a video game, without understanding what was happening. A little girl was shot in the head and killed, and another child was injured. We were still trying to process what had happened.
2: The children were filling containers with water from the truck. The water containers are still here on the ground. This vehicle was struck, and the children who were filling water next to it were killed. We are calling on the world to protect us. We are just civilians living in tents.
0: That is what's happening here today in Gaza. People, more victims of these operations, have been killed as Israel has continued its military actions against the Gaza Strip, mainly against Hamas senior leaders, militants, and other members throughout the territory since the last years, the last October's ceasefire reached between Israel and Hamas. And actually, according to media reports, Israeli media reports, quoting Israeli high-ranking Israeli army officials, that the operation resulted in the arrest of a senior Hamas leader within the interior security. No Palestinian sources confirmed this. Neither Hamas actually confirmed this arrest of its senior leader. That is the situation here for the time being in Gaza City. Rami Al-Mighari, CGTN, in Western Gaza City.
3: Well, China has published two new books on Xinjiang Uyghur Autonomous Region, outlining its regional and religious history. Xinjiang is home to diverse ethnic cultures. Experts said the two books serve as both a multi-ethnic historical review and summary of Xinjiang's achievements in religious affairs in a new era. They highlighted the significance of the books to scientifically answer a series of fundamental questions about the historical development and evolution of religions in Xinjiang.
4: The books cover the real Xinjiang, including its history and its relationship with the motherland, and the ties between ethnic groups in Xinjiang and the rest of the Chinese nation. Clarifying these aspects serves as a bridge to understanding Xinjiang.
3: All right, that's it for now. Thanks for watching. I'll see you soon.

0: Coming to you live from Beijing, this is China 24. We'll look at China and its impact around the world. I'm Hong Na. First of all, the headlines. Chinese President Xi Jinping holds talks with Egyptian President Abdel Fattah el-Sisi in Cairo. Emergency workers restored road access to mudslide-hit Jurong Port in China's Xizang Autonomous Region. And we'll look at how new infrastructure in rural parts in Yunnan provinces is transforming the lives of local school children. Chinese President Xi Jinping has held talks with Egyptian President Abdel Fattah el-Sisi after attending a welcoming ceremony. The Chinese president arrived in Cairo on Tuesday for a state visit to Egypt. Xia Cheng has more.
1: Upon arrival at Cairo International Airport, Chinese President Xi Jinping and his wife Peng Liyuan were warmly greeted by Egyptian President Abdel Fattah el-Sisi and his wife. Honor guards stood at attention along the red carpet, while Egyptian youth waved the national flags of both countries in a warm welcome. In the written statement, Chinese President Xi Jinping extended sincere greetings and best wishes to the Egyptian government and people on behalf of the Chinese government and the Chinese people. President Xi Jinping noted that China and Egypt are both ancient civilizations with a friendship spanning thousands of years. Over the past seven decades since establishing diplomatic ties, the two countries have stood together through thick and thin and pursued win-win cooperation, regardless of changes in the international and regional landscape. In recent years, President Xi and President el-Sisi have jointly guided the China-Egypt Comprehensive Strategic Partnership toward leapfrog development. The two nations enjoyed solid political mutual trust, fruitful mutually beneficial cooperation, and close multilateral coordination, serving as a model of friendly relations and solidarity among developing countries. During this visit, President Xi will hold in-depth discussions with President el-Sisi on bilateral relations, all-round cooperation, and international and regional issues of shared concern, to jointly map out the blueprint for the comprehensive strategic partnership and open a new chapter in China-Egypt friendship.
0: Chinese President Xi Jinping has held talks and signed a signing

Chinese President Xi Jinping and his wife Peng Liyuan arrived at Ali Dehadia Palace by motorcade. They were greeted by guards of honor, while a military band played welcoming music and a 21-gun salute was fired. Egyptian President Abdel Fattah el-Sisi and his wife Entissar Amer warmly welcomed President Xi and his wife Peng Liyuan. President el-Sisi then held a welcoming ceremony for President Xi. The two heads of state ascended the reviewing stand together as the military band played the national anthems of China and Egypt.

0: The two leaders then greeted each other's accompanying officials. The two heads of state and their spouses proceeded to the main hall of Al Ittihadiyah Palace, where they posed for a group photo in front of the national flags of China and Egypt.
1: Chinese President Xi Jinping has held talks with Egyptian President Abdel Fattah el-Sisi. Xi Jinping noted that Egypt was the first Arab and African country to establish diplomatic ties with the People's Republic of China in 1956. Over the past 70 years, the two countries have forged a deep friendship based on equality, mutual trust, and win-win cooperation. In recent years, the China-Egypt comprehensive strategic partnership has made significant progress. Xi said that amid a complex and volatile international and regional environment, China and Egypt should continue to support each other, deepen cooperation, and advance the building of China-Egypt community with a shared future. He called on the two sides to maintain close high-level exchanges and strengthen mutual support. She also urged deepening mutually beneficial cooperation in infrastructure, energy, and agriculture, or expanding cooperation in green energy, aerospace, and the digital economy. He also urged further exchanges in culture, education, science, and technology, as well as strengthening security cooperation and enhancing coordination at multilateral platforms, including the UN and the BRICS. Egyptian President el-Sisi welcomed Xi Jinping's historical state visit, marking the 70th anniversary of diplomatic ties. He said Egypt firmly adheres to the One China principle and is committed to further developing the Egypt-China comprehensive strategic partnership. El-Sisi said Egypt is ready to deepen cooperation with China in trade, investment, manufacturing, infrastructure, finance, technology, and new energy, while strengthening security and people-to-people exchanges. He also called for closer coordination with China on multilateral platforms to address global challenges and uphold international fairness and justice. Meanwhile, Peng Liyuan, the wife of Chinese President Xi Jinping, had a tea time meeting in Cairo with Atiza Amir, the wife of Egyptian President Abdel Fattah el-Sisi, and toured a small handicraft exhibition. Peng and Atiza held cordial discussions on the China-Egyptian friendship and people-to-people and cultural exchanges. At the exhibition, Peng noted that Egypt has a long history and a profound cultural heritage, and that the exhibits show the wisdom and talents of the Egyptian people. Peng said Chinese and Egyptian culture have a great deal in common. Well, she also expressed the hope that artists from both countries will strengthen exchanges and cooperation so traditional crafts can gain renewed vitality through mutual learning. Meanwhile, China and Egypt have issued a joint statement on further deepening their comprehensive strategic partnership. The two sides agreed to expand cooperation over a wide range of areas, including trade, investment, clean energy, and digital.

0: digital technology, while strengthening coordination on regional and global issues. The statement also highlights a shared commitment to greater cooperation among developing countries and the global south. All right, for the very latest, we'll go live to our Zheng Yibing, who's live for us in Cairo. Good to see you again, Yibing. So what updates do you have for us on President Xi Jinping's visit there?
1: Well, on Wednesday, the meeting between both Chinese and Egyptian leaders attracts a huge attention here in Cairo. The view, the solemn and friendly atmosphere of the welcoming ceremony at the Al Attiyah Palace. And the most important part of today's agenda is the cooperation agreements signed. Both sides signed more than 20 agreements and MOUs. Both leaders agreed to upgrade bilateral ties in various ways. They agreed to further link China's Belt and Road Initiative and Egypt's Vision 2030. They're committed to continuing to implement comprehensive strategic partnership and increase investment and transfer technology in various fields, including infrastructure, manufacturing, and agriculture. That also includes several agreements on economic and technological cooperation, like the upgrading economic and trade cooperation zone and building new factories, renewable energy, and car manufacturing. They also agreed to have joint efforts to defend the interests of global south or the developing countries and strengthen their contribution in the future of the international system and maintain peace and stability in the region and other parts of the world. Back to you, Hope Nam.
0: All right, thank you so much, Yibing, for updates in Cairo for us. Really appreciate it. Well, China and Egypt are important trade investment partners. Official data shows that China has been Egypt's largest trading partner for 14 consecutive years. In 2025, bilateral trade topped $20 billion, setting a record high. In the first 7 months of this year, bilateral trade reached nearly $14 billion, up over 23% year-on-year. Driven by China's zero-tariff policy for all African countries with diplomatic ties, Egyptian exports of high-quality products to China, including fresh oranges and flax, have surged. And beyond, trade infrastructure cooperation has also risen. In 2025, China added $284 million in direct investment to Egypt, more than triple the previous year. And on the Red Sea coast, the China-Egypt Tata Suez Economic Trade Cooperation Zone is a key BRI flagship project. It hosted over 200 enterprises with investments of over $4.7 billion, creating more than 10,000 local jobs. All right, for more insights, we're pleased to be joined in the studio by Professor Zhang Yongpeng from Chinese Academy of Social Sciences. Thank you so much for joining us on CGTN, Professor. So as we can see, President Xi Jinping has called for China and Egypt to lead the way to China-Arab and China-Africa cooperation at a larger picture. So given shifting regional dynamics, how do you think can both countries deepen cooperation in trade investments?
2: I think Egypt is both a member of the African Union and a member of a League of Arab States, and its location and geolocation has covered both Asian continent and the African continent. And economically, Egypt is also quite a strong, comprehensive economic giant in African continent, and also in among the Arab countries. And so it is able to practice some of the important role in promoting the cooperation between China, Arab countries, and African countries. And more important is Egypt is also one of the members of the BRICS mechanism. And so by this advantage, and Egyptian can, to a large extent, to bridge the gaps between China, African countries, and the Arab countries, and especially also in pushing forward the unity and the integration of the Global South corporations.
0: Professor, well, apart from the major flagship projects between China and Egypt, we are hearing President Xi Jinping vow to deepen cooperation and create new heights of collaboration in sectors such as aerospace, EVs, and new energy. So what do you think are the emerging trends of collaboration between the two countries?
2: Yeah, I think in this aspect, we have nowadays we have obtained quite a significant achievements or fruits between the two countries.

0: And as I just mentioned now, Egypt is a economic giant in African among the African states, and China. And we have lots of the after years of decades, years of development, we have been formed some kind of enclosed and complete in manufacturing circles. And we have the investment, capital, we have the technology, we have the lots of necessary facilities. And so both countries in the future and could try to expand some potential areas, for example, in the area of high technologies and the aerospace technologies and AI technologies especially. And so, or the green energy also. Is also quite important because Egypt, lots of the territories of Egypt is desert areas. Right? And so, and these kind of technology, I think, would be available.
1: Professor, as we're seeing, apart from economy, finance, technology, infrastructure, the two leaders also touch upon a lot of regional and international issues, including the situation in the Middle East. As President Xi put it, well, he vowed to building a new security architecture in the Middle East. How do you see that significance?
0: You know, I think it's practical and also possible. And we say that Egypt is an influential state and a member of the League of the Arab States, and it has the ability to coordinate the relations between different powers, and whether the regional country or the external countries. For example, Egypt has good available relations with the United States, also with the available relations with Russia and China. And of course, not mentioning the relations with the Arab countries, including the Palestinian different factions. And so in this respect, I think if put China and Egypt together, we can do quite a lot in the area of safeguarding the international or regional peace and security.
1: It is definitely a vital relationship,
0: yes.
1: Most importantly, not only to regional peace and stability, but also to the whole world.
0: Yes.
1: Thank you so much,
0: yes.
1: Professor Zhang Yunpeng,
0: Thank
1: for sharing with
0: you.
1: Us
0: Thank
1: your insights.
0: You.
1: Really
0: you.
1: Appreciate it. Well, China and Egypt are seeing stronger ties in agricultural technology and smart tourism as their Belt and Road cooperation deepens. The deputy governor of Bahira Governorate shares his insights. Take a listen.
2: I would like to express how happy I am to be here in Xi'an. I visited 6 years ago. There are many areas where we can collaborate with the city of Xi'an and with China in general, particularly in Beharara. Beharara is an agricultural hub. It's the number one city in agriculture in Egypt. Therefore, projects related to agriculture could include large-scale cooperation programs. We can also collaborate in industrial fields, as there are many factories and investment zones in Beharara. Beharara has many historical and tourist sites, such as Wadi El Natron and Rosetta. I hope there can be cooperation in tourism, particularly smart tourism. There are also many agricultural, industrial and tourist opportunities in Beharara. These are what make Beharara very attractive for overseas investors and are foundations for cooperation.
1: You're watching China 24 coming up. Emergency workers restore road access to mudslide hit during important China season. And we'll look at how new infrastructure in rural parts of Yunnan province is transforming the lives of local school children.
3: Images may appear to be identical, but looks can be deceiving. The difference is not always obvious. It has to be discovered. There are always different sides to a story. We put the focus on the details. To see more, to understand better. CGTN. See the difference. Each day, there are millions of stories. Each one can open new perspectives, new possibilities. Wherever you look, we are there. To see, discover, explore. We put the pieces together to find what really matters to you. All around the world, all around the clock. Our reporters are at home across the globe.

0: 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See the difference.
1: Turning to the devastating mudslides in China's Xizang, local officials have said that a death toll in last week's mudslides that hit the Jurong port in China's Xizang autonomous region has risen to 21, with 541 people still missing. Meanwhile, road access to the mudslide-hit Jurong port in southwest China's Xizang has been restored after days of around-the-clock repair work on the damaged G216 National Highway. Large vehicles and mechanical equipment can now enter the core disaster area to carry out in-depth search and rescue operations. Nearly 700 personnel are involved in the clearance efforts, and more than 2,000 have joined search and rescue operations. The barrier lake above the Jurong port has been fully drained, and risks associated with it are now under control. As of Tuesday, telecom operators in Xizang had been restored one base station and added 12 emergency base stations to the areas affected by the mudslides, ensuring uninterrupted communications for emergency command, rescue operations, and supply coordination. All right, CGTN Sun Ziyue has just arrived in Jurong County. Zuan, what is the latest situation on the ground there?
2: Well, Hona, again, I'm standing in the pouring rain. This is the current situation and challenges we're facing here. On my left-hand side is the fast-speed water pouring through, going down to where the Jurong port is located. And you can hear the sound, you can see the speed. And a bit further away behind that is actually where the Jurong port is located at. For safety reasons, that's the reason why we're standing here and not actually at the port. I was able to approach the Jurong port this afternoon, and where the border gate used to be is completely flattened out. And some of the challenges still exist, and we can still see rock fall coming down from time to time. We see more streams of waterfalls coming down from the mountains here. You can see huge truck as well as some of the trucks that carry out huge rocks to block the waterway continue to pouring into the damaged road. So the rescue mission continues. However, heavy machinery, including excavators, loaders, continue clearing the roads because deep mud as well as some of the huge rock that is flushed down by last Wednesday mudslide continue to pose challenges for rescue workers to continue some of the in-depth search in that area. So this is the current situation here. Back to you, Hona.
1: So Yuan, we can see from your backdrop, the weather conditions there are extremely challenging. So stay safe. And thank you so much for bringing us the very latest there. In Nepal, the death toll from the mudslides has surpassed 1,100, with more than 3,900 missing. Authorities are intensifying relief and recovery efforts. Ruben Bawa has more.
3: We are at Devi Ghat, where around 300 houses have been destroyed on the bank of this river, which caused the flood. These are the situation of the houses here. Big buildings, totally dilapidated, destroyed, destructed. And now, as the water is receding, somehow people are trying to gather some courage and come back and revisit this place and try to collect all the valuables or whatever they possessed. Those things they are collecting and trying to take them with them in the shelter homes. You can see the kind of destruction there is. Roofs have fallen. In some houses, we have seen that the first floors, the mud is still the first floor. So people are now trying to clear off that mud. So as you can see, the owners of these homes have come. They are trying to clear off the debris and the mud that is covering their homes. This is the first floor of the house. Similarly, there are many other houses where mud is filled on the first and the second floor. So people are trying to clear that up so that they can see how they are going to then rebuild these homes. But it's very tough because the destruction that is there, I mean, the people who could survive, they could survive. But here the buildings are being swept away. Imagine what would have happened to the people who are living here who could not.

0: not run and they were swept away by the flood. So these are the school buildings which have been converted into temporary shelters where the victims are staying and the survivors are staying, and food arrangement has been made for them. They are being provided meals by various organizations, and two meals are being provided. And also for them, you know, small little things are necessary, like clothes. They don't have clothes. And so here we see an organization has come with saris and other dress materials for the girls, and that is being given to them. And as one of these ladies was telling me, that life will never be the same again for these people. Ravinder Bava, CGTN, Trishuli.
1: China dispatched a second batch of emergency humanitarian supplies from Shenzhen Baoan International Airport to support Nepal's response to the mudslide disaster. Zheng Songwu has more.
2: This is a second batch of emergency humanitarian supplies China has sent to Nepal following the initial 50 tons dispatched on Sunday.
3: We are now in Shenzhen Baoan International Airport, and about 5.8 tons of relief goods, including water purification units, genetic testing equipment, and drones have been loaded onto this aircraft. And it's set to take off in just a few minutes for Kathmandu.
2: With several government departments working together, the supplies were secured and moved to port overnight.
4: Through the coordinated efforts of the Ministry of Foreign Affairs, the Ministry of Commerce, the General Administration of Customs, and the China International Development Cooperation Agency, the emergency supplies were urgently transported to the port overnight.
2: Shenzhen Baoan International Airport and the airport customers have also done their part to ensure the smooth delivery of this aid.
5: To get this Nepal-bound shipment out fast, our customs opened a green channel, assigned dedicated staff, pre-screened the paperwork, and streamlined inspections. These were all to speed up clearance to send the supplies to the affected areas as soon as possible.
6: To ensure rapid delivery, Shenzhen Airport has set up a dedicated task force coordinating security and loading. A dedicated green receiving channel has also been set up at the cargo platform to guarantee efficient flow.
2: The Foreign Ministry says providing emergency assistance and engaging in international rescue cooperation is an important political decision by China, demonstrating its friendship and support for Nepal. Chen Sung, CGTN, Shenzhen.
1: Well, Jerome Port is one of the major land gateways linking China and Nepal. It's been used for centuries for cross-border exchanges over the Himalayas. CGTN's talked with the director of the Nepal Study Center at Sichuan University about how Jerome developed into an important trade route between the two countries. Take a listen.
7: Jirong became one of the most important land trade routes between China and Nepal because of a combination of history, geography, and practical trade needs. Historically, the Jirong Valley has long connected the Qinghai-Xizang Plateau with South Asia. Princess Bricuti traveled through this route into Xizang in the 7th century, and the Tang Dynasty envoy also passed through the area on his way to India. But geography is perhaps the most important factor. The Himalayas form a huge natural barrier between China and Nepal, and there are very few corridors suitable for large-scale cross-border transport. Jirong is one of the rare continuous valleys with a relatively low altitude. The border area is just over 1,800 meters above sea level, with relatively open terrain that can accommodate customs facilities, warehouses, and large-scale movement of goods and people. It is also very close to Nepal's main economic center. From the border, Kathmandu is only about 130 kilometers away, and the Nepalese side has a relatively developed road network that allows Chinese goods to reach the country's main population and consumer markets without major detours or repeated transfers. Another turning point came after the 2015 Nepal earthquake. Zhangmu Port, which had previously handled most China-Nepal land trade, lost much of its large-scale freight capacity, and a significant share of the trade shifted to Jirong. Of course, Jirong is not risk-free. It is also exposed to mudslides, glacier-related hazards, and rock ice avalanches. So the choice of Jirong is not about finding a place without risk. It is a practical choice made by balancing accessibility, infrastructure,

0: trade demand, and geological risks in a region where viable cross-Himalayan corridors are extremely limited.
1: The new semester begins. Some children in southwest China are taking a school bus ride unlike any other, one that climbs sheer cliffs and crosses a canyon. In Nizhuhe, Yunnan Province, a combination of cliff ride, elevators and cable car has shortened the journey to school from more than 3 hours to around 30 minutes. Our Yang Jinghao takes us there.
2: These two towering elevators rise from the floor of a deep canyon in Xuanwei City, southwest China's Yunnan Province. One stands 268 meters tall, while the other reaches 288 meters and only began operating a month ago. So how long do you think it takes to ride the taller elevator all the way to the top?
3: 57 seconds.
2: But these elevators are more than a tourist attraction. For local children, they serve as the first leg of their journey to school.
4: It turns what used to take hours into a journey of less than a minute, and it saves us so much energy so we can focus and calm down to study.
2: For many people, it's hard to imagine the challenges local people once faced.
5: There is this walk going to school. Used to look like for children here in Nizhuhe, they had to climb steep cliffs and narrow trails like this one, a journey that could take at least 3 hours each way.
2: Tucked deep at the bottom of the canyon, Nizhuhe was once an isolated and impoverished village. Electricity did not reach the community until 2002. A major turning point came in 2022, when the local government began developing the canyon as a tourist destination as part of its poverty alleviation efforts. The project included construction of the first cliffside elevator. For local villagers, the outside world is no longer beyond reach.
6: The old trail was really hard to walk. There was mud and moss, so it was very slippery. Now, with the elevator, we save about 3 hours on the journey.
2: The cable car completes the second leg of the journey. Farm produce can be transported out more easily, while tourists can travel in, creating new opportunities for villagers to earn a better living. 36-year-old Chen Guanpeng is one of those benefiting from the change. After years of working in factories in major cities, he eventually returned home and opened a homestay. During peak holiday periods, he says the rooms are often fully booked.
7: Back then, we mainly grew a little ginger, and at most, we could make 5,000 to 6,000 yuan a year. Now, we can earn at least 300,000 to 400,000 yuan in gross income a year. Life has really changed dramatically.
2: Today, local officials are aiming to better utilize modern infrastructure and unlock additional opportunities for villagers.
8: We want to make the best possible use of idle resources and vacant houses, turning villagers' homes into goose houses and these untapped resources into a major source of income for local residents.
2: From a treacherous cliffside trail to a sky school bus, Nizhuhe's transformation reflects the country's push for rural revitalization, ensuring that no one is left behind. Yang Jinghao, CGTN, Xuanwei, Yunnan Province.
1: Well, China has added 38 undergraduate majors this year, many focusing on emerging fields such as embodied intelligence, brain computer science, and low-altitude economy. The move aims to prepare students for the changing needs of emerging industries. Our Zhou Yixing has more.
9: From artificial intelligence to robotics, emerging technologies are creating new industries and new demand for specialized talent. Brain computer science and technology is one of the new majors introduced to meet that demand. The field has potential applications ranging from healthcare to advanced human-machine interaction. Tianjin University in North China is offering the first undergraduate program. Students will start getting hands-on experience from their very first year. They will regularly go in labs and work on brain-computer interface projects while developing skills across fields including neuroscience, electronics, artificial intelligence, and more. Instead of learning theory first and applying it later, the program used project-based learning to connect classroom knowledge with real-world applications.
10: Students learn by working on projects and apply what they learn in class to something they can actually build. These projects are designed around industry needs, so what they study is closely related to real-world problems.
9: Some students here are already experiencing that approach. Duan Jingming studies biomedical engineering and joined a brain-computer interface research project early in his undergraduate studies. His project explores how brain signals can be used to control machines such as unmanned vehicles.
11: Working with brain signals involves neuroscience, while controlling machines requires control theory and programming. The project brings all of these different areas together, helping me better understand and apply what I've learned.
9: Those who have been working in the field for years say early training could better support students' future development.
12: Starting from the undergraduate level allows students to get involved in practical projects earlier and better understand the challenges facing brain-computer interface technology. They can then apply what they learn to explore ways to push the technology forward.
9: For the first group of freshmen entering the new major this year, stepping into a field whose future is still being shaped is both exciting and challenging.
13: Because this is a completely new major, no one really knows exactly where it will lead. But I also feel a sense of responsibility. I hope I can make the most of this opportunity.
9: Across China, as new technologies reshape industries and create new demand for talent, universities are adapting both what students learn and how they learn it, preparing them for the industries of the future. Zhou Xing, CGTN, Tianjin.
1: It may come as a surprise to many people that Egypt is a top exporter of frozen strawberries, and now China is becoming a top buyer. Since May the 1st, China scrapped tariffs on imports from Egypt, lowering the cost of market access. See more from this report from Yasa Hakim and Chen Tong.
14: Those frozen strawberries are not just fruits. This is a success story for Egypt. Let me show you why. Egypt is the largest exporter of frozen strawberries in the world, with over 500,000 tons shipped abroad last year.
15: And China is Egypt's fastest growing market.
14: I'm Yasser Hakim in the city of Ismailia, Egypt.
16: I'm Chen Tong in the city of Linyi, East China.
14: In this story, we're going to show you how the Egyptian strawberry
16: arrive in China in the quickest and the cheapest way.
14: The Egyptian city of Ismailia, 200 kilometers east of the capital Cairo, is known for its sunny weather and sandy soil.
17: We grow the fruit in October or September when the weather conditions are suitable to produce better quality, fiber, and taste than in other countries. Sandy soil provides ventilation, which is essential for having good strawberries.
14: After harvest, strawberries are quickly cooled and meticulously washed to prevent over-ripening.
18: The time span for producing strawberries is crucial. It has to be a quick process to avoid getting spoilt. We sort the strawberries, clean them from the dirt from the land, followed by two phases of cleaning, sorting again before placing it in the IQF.
14: IQF means individually quick frozen. IQFs are large freezers where berries are stored at ultra-low temperatures of minus 18 to minus 40 degrees Celsius. Not a good idea to go there. The frozen berries are then packed in well-sealed cartons and shipped in freezers to maintain structure, taste, and shelf life during the trip.
15: And once these frozen berries arrive at this factory in China, they'll be sorted, thawed, and cut, and eventually be put into these vacuum freeze dryers. Every month, this factory imports an average of 2,500 tons of frozen strawberries from Egypt. And surprisingly, all these berries will be exported to over 30 countries and regions after processing here.
0: The quality of Egyptian

0: Strawberries can meet our export standard, and they have advantages in price.
1: And the advantages have become bigger now. On May 1st this year, China removed the tariffs for goods from Egypt. That means Chinese factories can import Egyptian strawberries at a much lower price if they eventually sell the products in the domestic market.
0: If we purchased Egyptian strawberries before May 1st and sold them in the domestic market, we would pay an extra tariff of 30%. You can calculate it. It's a great reduction for us now.
1: Though the factory has not yet sold their products in the Chinese market, the policy is helping them put this business expansion on the agenda, letting more Chinese have a taste.
2: Not bad. I think now I get why they are fond of the Egyptian ones.
3: That's because quality control is a major factor in this process. Government institutions have put in extra effort to make sure suppliers stick to China's food safety and quality standards.
4: We apply strict measures on all producers. Our inspections start from the cultivation stage, followed by sorting, packaging, and then a final inspection at the ports before loading.
3: That's why exporters here are confident they will sell even more frozen strawberries to China in the coming seasons.
1: Between May and July this year, China's Linyi City has imported 21,000 tons of frozen strawberries from Egypt. That's an increase of over 75% compared with a year ago.
5: We've opened green lights for them. Factories can reserve in advance. Once goods arrive, we come to check.
3: Frozen strawberries are just one example. There are more quality fruits from Egypt, such as oranges and mangoes, waiting for their turn.
1: And the zero tariff policy is allowing more Chinese to taste the sweetness for less, making it a win for both countries.
6: This is Yasser Hakim for CGTN at Ismailia City, Egypt.
1: And Chen Tong, CGTN Linyi, China.
7: All right, with that, we come to the end of the show. As always, we welcome your thoughts and comments. You can reach us at china24cgtn.com. We'll leave you now with the scenic views of natural beauty from western China's Qinghai province. I'm Hona in Beijing. Thanks for watching. Have a great night.

0: Coming up on Global Business, Cairo Summit. Chinese President Xi Jinping holds talks with Egyptian President Abdel Fattah el-Sisi in Cairo during his state visit. Green growth. China's national logistics hubs are becoming more digital, efficient and environmentally friendly as we delve into the latest industry report. Inflation jitters. Global bonds sell off sharply as the Middle East conflict pushes up energy prices, raising fears about inflation and government debts. Good evening from Beijing and welcome to this edition of Global Business on CGTN. I'm Lily Liu. Chinese President Xi Jinping has held talks with Egyptian President Abdel Fattah el-Sisi after attending a welcome ceremony. The Chinese president arrived in Cairo on Tuesday for a state visit to Egypt. Here's more from Xia Cheng.
1: Upon arrival at Cairo International Airport, Chinese President Xi Jinping and his wife Peng Liyuan were warmly greeted by Egyptian President Abdel Fattah el-Sisi and his wife. Honor guards stood at attention along the red carpet, while Egyptian youth waved the national flags of both countries in a warm welcome. In the written statement, Chinese President Xi Jinping extended sincere greetings and best wishes to the Egyptian government and people on behalf of the Chinese government and the Chinese people. President Xi Jinping noted that China and Egypt are both ancient civilizations with a friendship spanning thousands of years. Over the past seven decades since establishing diplomatic ties, the two countries have stood together through thick and thin and pursued win-win cooperation, regardless of changes in the international and regional landscape. In recent years, President Xi and President el-Sisi have jointly guided the China-Egypt Comprehensive Strategic Partnership toward leapfrog development. The two nations enjoyed solid political mutual trust, fruitful mutually beneficial cooperation, and close multilateral coordination, serving as a model of friendly relations and solidarity among developing countries. During this visit, President Xi will hold in-depth discussions with President el-Sisi on bilateral relations, all-round cooperation, and international and regional issues of shared concern, to jointly map out the blueprint for the comprehensive strategic partnership and open a new chapter in China-Egypt friendship.
0: Chinese President Xi Jinping has held talks and attended a signing ceremony with Egyptian President Abdel Fattah el-Sisi in Cairo. And earlier, President el-Sisi held a grand welcoming ceremony for President Xi at the El Ittihadiyah Palace in the Egyptian capital.

Chinese President Xi Jinping and his wife Peng Liyuan arrived at Al-Ittihadiyah Palace by motorcade. They were greeted by guards of honor, while a military band played welcoming music and a 21-gun salute was fired. Egyptian President Abdel Fattah el-Sisi and his wife Entissar Amer warmly welcomed President Xi and his wife Peng Liyuan. President el-Sisi then held a welcoming ceremony for President Xi. The two heads of state ascended the reviewing stand together as the military band played the national anthems of China and Egypt.

0: The two leaders then greeted each other's accompanying officials. The two heads of state and their spouses proceeded to the main hall of Al-Ittihadiyah Palace, where they posed for a group photo in front of the national flags of China and Egypt.
1: Chinese President Xi Jinping has held talks with Egyptian President Abdel Fattah el-Sisi. Xi Jinping noted that Egypt was the first Arab and African country to establish diplomatic relations with the People's Republic of China in 1956. Over the past 70 years, the two countries have forged a deep friendship based on equality, mutual trust, and win-win cooperation. And in recent years, the China-Egypt Comprehensive Strategic Partnership has made significant progress. She said that amid a complex and volatile international and regional environment, China and Egypt should continue to support each other, deepen cooperation, and advance the building of a China-Egypt community with a shared future. He called on the two sides to maintain close high-level exchanges and strengthen mutual support. She also urged deepening mutually beneficial cooperation in infrastructure, energy and agriculture, while expanding cooperation in green energy, aerospace and the digital economy. He also urged further exchanges in culture, education, science and technology, as well as strengthening security cooperation and enhancing coordination and multilateral platforms, including the United Nations and BRICS. Egyptian President el-Sisi welcomed Xi's historic state visit, marking the 70th anniversary of diplomatic ties. He said that Egypt firmly adheres to the One China principle and is committed to further developing the Egypt-China Comprehensive Strategic Partnership. El-Sisi said that Egypt is ready to deepen cooperation with China in trade, investment, manufacturing, infrastructure, finance, technology, and new energy, while strengthening security and people-to-people exchanges. He also called for closer coordination with China on multilateral platforms to address global challenges and uphold international fairness and justice. China and Egypt have issued a joint statement on further deepening their comprehensive strategic partnership. The two sides agreed to expand cooperation across a wide range of areas, including trade, investment, clean energy, and digital technology, while strengthening coordination on regional and global issues. The statement also highlights a shared commitment to greater cooperation among developing countries and the global south. China and Egypt are important trade and investment partners. Official data shows that China has been Egypt's largest trading partner for 14 consecutive years. In 2025, bilateral trade topped $20 billion.

0: setting a record high. And in the first 7 months of this year, bilateral trade reached nearly $14 billion, up over 23% year-on-year. Driven by China's zero-tariff policy for all African countries with diplomatic ties, Egyptian exports of high-quality products to China, including fresh oranges and flax, have surged. And beyond trade, infrastructure cooperation has also risen. In 2025, China added $284 million in direct investment to Egypt, more than triple the previous year. China expressed deep regret on Wednesday over the G20 finance ministers' meeting's failure to produce a communique, attributing the deadlock to unresolved differences on global imbalances. A foreign ministry spokesperson reiterated, however, that the G20 must uphold objective and fair coordination on critical economic issues, reaffirming China's commitment to constructive engagement.
1: The G20 is a premier platform for international economic cooperation. It should coordinate on key global economic issues in an objective, just and balanced manner. It must also be based on the principles of consensus and equal participation. China hopes the United States, as the presidency, and all G20 members will adhere to these principles and fully respect the legitimate concerns of all parties. They should also work for positive outcomes at the 2026 Miami Summit. China stands ready to work with the United States to implement the consensus reached between our two heads of state. China will also join all members to encourage the G20 to play a constructive role in improving global economic governance and promoting world economic growth.
0: People's Bank of China Governor Pan Gongsheng attended the G20 meeting of finance ministers and central bank governors and delivered a speech. Pan warned that rising trade frictions and protectionism are weighing heavily on the global economy, urging all members to firmly uphold multilateralism and make full use of the G20 financial cooperation platform and strengthen macroeconomic policy coordination to jointly address global risks and challenges. Pan further noted that economic growth remains the fundamental solution to developing countries' debt challenges, emphasizing that China has never deliberately pursued a trade surplus. And Pan reiterated that Beijing's commitment to expanding domestic demand and advancing high-level opening up, offering global markets new opportunities through China's vast consumer base and contributing to a new dynamic equilibrium in the world economy. He also affirmed that PBOC will maintain a moderately accommodative monetary policy to create a favorable monetary and financial environment for stable growth and smooth market operations. The G20 finance ministers' meeting overlapped with a separate G20 tech forum, also taking place in North Carolina, with a key focus on artificial intelligence. CGTN's Dan Williams reports.
2: Global finance leaders attend a second day of talks in Asheville, North Carolina. For U.S. Treasury Secretary Scott Bessent, a key topic at this G20 finance ministers' meeting has been Iran. Against a backdrop of renewed hostilities between the U.S. and Iran, Bessent laid out a plan to tighten restrictions on entities doing business with Tehran, warning that a bank is likely to face sanctions this week.
3: Everyone should expect that we know who you are, you know who you are, and we are probably going to announce a bank sanction this week, and we will announce one the week after. We are speaking to our allies here who have all come forward, and we have had a great show of support, and we have zero tolerance. We are going to economically asphyxiate this regime.
2: The meeting comes amid escalating trade and tariff conflicts, not least between the U.S. and Canada, with the two countries announcing fresh tariffs on each other last month. But Canadian Finance Minister François-Philippe Champagne says the two remain partners, despite those tensions.
4: I've learned over the years not to comment on every comment that comes from both sides of the border. My role is to make sure that we stand up for Canada, our workers, our industries, and our nation. And you know what? When you look, like I said, we're the largest customer of the United States of America.
2: Although the focus for finance ministers here is on finding ways to grow the global economy, across the state in Chapel Hill, North Carolina, tech leaders are gathering at a separate event. There, the G20 Innovation Forum's focus

0: is on AI development, energy use and regulation. And given the huge economic importance around tech, the two meetings are increasingly interlinked.
1: Tech bosses, including SpaceX CEO Elon Musk, Jensen Huang of NVIDIA, and OpenAI's Sam Altman, are all participating in the meeting. Musk used the platform to call for a lighter regulatory approach to AI, warning that excessive rules can slow innovation.
2: You have to have an environment that's relatively free of regulation, meaning that new things must be default legal as opposed to default illegal. In the EU, for example, we find that the regulation level is extraordinarily high and things are generally default illegal. And this inhibits progress of new technologies.
1: The focus for finance and tech leaders this week has been on these two G20 meetings in North Carolina. But what has been discussed here promises to have far-reaching ramifications. Dan Williams, CGTN, Asheville, North Carolina.
3: And this is Global Business on CGTN, still to come on the program. 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
4: The world economy as we know it is about to change. 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
3: Welcome back. China's national logistics hubs are becoming more digital, efficient and environmentally friendly. That is according to a new report by the China Federation of Logistics and Purchasing. The country currently has 181 national logistics hubs, and in 2025, average cargo throughput at those hubs rose 5.5% year on year, outpacing the national freight volume growth by 2.3 percentage points. And nearly 80% of hubs operate dedicated railway facilities, further boosting operational efficiency. Digital and smart technologies are spreading rapidly. Over 90% of the hubs have adopted intelligent equipment, including unmanned gates, smart scheduling, and automated operations. And green logistics is also gaining ground. More than 70% of hubs are now using new energy freight vehicles, and over half generated power from renewable resources. And the newly tested Pinglu Canal, which is a landmark river-sea intermodal project, breaks long-standing regional logistics barriers. As a direct and cost-effective maritime route, it boosts China-ASEAN trade, industrial cooperation and regional economic integration. Here's more from our reporter Aaron Liu.
5: This is Southwest China's new maritime gateway.
6: It's about open for business. The Pinglu Canal will fully open this September. In 2025, China-ASEAN bilateral trade hit 7.55 trillion yuan, a year-on-year rise of 8% and accounting for 16.6% of China's total foreign trade. So what new opportunities will this key waterway bring? I'm at a nearby industrial park to find out.
7: So our manufacturing base is here. We will have the Pinglu Canal on that way, just a few kilometers south. After production, our product will be stored here. You can imagine here the major warehouse where we will store all our product and the starting point to deliver through road, railway.
6: For decades, Southwest China had no direct access to the sea. Local businesses had to take longer, more expensive shipping routes. The 134.2 kilometer Pinglu Canal, which started construction in 2022, has turned this around. Nanning Liujing Industrial Park now combines port services and industrial production, drawing high quality foreign investment to the region.
7: So we appreciate here actually for a foreign company here investing here is because we appreciate the speed that the Chinese market, the Chinese ecosystem can deliver to us.
6: beyond industrial

0: investment. The canal also boosts agricultural trade. Some 75 kilometers away, Nanning Haijixing is Guangxi's top fruit hub, importing Southeast Asia tropical fruits such as durian.
1: We source durian year-round from Thailand and Vietnam. Our imported fruit accounts for 30 to 40% of Guangxi's market supply.

0: In Asia, Guangxi is China's main entry point for regional fruits. More than one-third of China's ASEAN fruit imports flow through the region. Port, rail, and water links together will keep bringing down operational costs for local and foreign businesses.
1: A 5,000-ton container vessel can finish loading and unloading within a single day. Cargo from Vietnam sails straight to Nanang Port. This new route is 560 kilometers shorter than the old Guangzhou-based route. It cuts transit time by 6 to 7 days and reduces logistics costs by 30 to 40%.
2: A new maritime chapter is unfolding as China and Asia step into a new era of win-win interconnected growth. Aaron Liu, CGTN.
3: And now to better understand the future of the logistics network in China, let's bring in Mr. Liu Zhiqing, Senior Research Fellow at the Chongyang Institute for Financial Studies of Renmin University of China. Mr. Liu, with 181 national logistics hubs in operation across China, what will be the key drivers for quality-driven growth next?
4: The NETS in China is one of the six key projects of the six NETS in the next 5 years. Because we know that China's modernization economically is always based on the modernized logistics. Because logistics are the blood transfusion tube that it can transfer and transport all the goods and the products for different end users. It's well connected with this end user. So this is where for the high quality development is the precondition. So that's why we have the high quality the logistics that will ensure that we will have a more high quality development in different regions and areas. So this is a very critical and important progress we have made.
3: Well, thank you so much. That's Mr. Liu Zhiqing. That's all the time we have for today. And following the welcome ceremony, the two heads of state held talks. Both sides agreed to deepen cooperation in trade and investment, manufacturing, infrastructure, finance, technology, and new energy. The leaders also held in-depth exchanges on the situation in the Middle East.
5: Chinese President Xi Jinping noted that Egypt was among the first Arab and African countries to establish diplomatic relations with the People's Republic of China in 1956. Over the past 70 years, the two countries have forged a strong relationship defined by equality and mutual trust, friendship and mutual learning, and solidarity and win-win cooperation. Xi said the two countries share similar development goals and closely aligned strategies in pursuing national development, improving people's well-being, and safeguarding international fairness and justice. Against an increasingly volatile international and regional situation, Xi said the two countries should support each other, deepen cooperation, and continue building a China-Egypt community with a shared future. Xi called for deeper cooperation in five key areas: strengthening mutual support and high-level exchanges, expanding cooperation in infrastructure, energy, agriculture, and communications, while exploring new opportunities in green energy, electric vehicles, aerospace, and the digital economy, promoting people-to-people exchanges, strengthening security cooperation, including efforts against transnational crime and terrorism, and enhancing coordination at multilateral platforms such as the United Nations and BRICS. Egyptian President al-Sisi said, "Egypt firmly adheres to the One China principle and is committed to further advancing the two sides' comprehensive strategic partnership." He said Egypt is ready to deepen cooperation with China in trade and investment, manufacturing, infrastructure, finance, technology, and new energy, while strengthening military and security exchanges and people-to-people ties. The Egyptian president said China plays an important and constructive role in international affairs as a permanent member of the UN Security Council, and that Egypt is willing to strengthen coordination with China on multilateral platforms to address global challenges and safeguard international fairness and justice. The two heads of state also exchanged in-depth views on the situation in the Middle East. Xi said China supports regional countries in developing good neighborly relations and building a new security architecture for the Middle East based on a vision of common, comprehensive, cooperative, and sustainable security.

0: 30. He put forward four proposals. First, regional countries should strengthen their ability to safeguard their own security, oppose external interference, and enhance dialogue on peace and security. Second, the region should take a comprehensive approach to addressing its interconnected challenges. He said the Palestinian issue remains at the core of the Middle East question and should never be ignored or marginalized. Third, development should provide a foundation for lasting peace and stability. China is ready to work with regional countries to safeguard international shipping routes, promote development cooperation, and build greater trust. Fourth, international coordination should be strengthened. She said the UN Charter and international law should guide efforts to address Middle East issues, while major powers outside the region should abandon double standards, respect the regional countries' sovereignty and territorial integrity, and support a greater role for the United Nations. Al-Sisi said Egypt highly appreciates China's objective and impartial position on Middle East issues. He said Egypt is committed to easing regional tensions and resolving conflicts through political means. He also said Egypt is ready to strengthen coordination with China to promote stability in the Middle East and explore a new regional security architecture. Following the talks, the two heads of state witnessed the signing of multiple cooperation documents covering Belt and Road cooperation, artificial intelligence, trade, and industrial and supply chains. The two sides also issued a joint statement on further deepening their comprehensive strategic partnership. During the visit, they also signed more than 20 cooperation documents in areas including the digital economy, science and technology, education, and transportation. At noon, Al-Sisi and his wife Auntie Sar hosted a welcome banquet for President Xi and his wife Peng Liyuan at Al-Ittihadiyah Palace.
1: And local authorities have reported that death toll in last week's mudslide that hit Jurong Port in China's Xizang Autonomous Region has risen to 21, with 541 people missing. Road access to Jurong Port has been restored after days of round-the-clock repair work on the damaged G216 National Highway. And so far, more than 2,300 rescue personnel have been deployed, alongside more than 8,000 sets of search and rescue equipment. And a key road linking China's Xizang Autonomous Region with the Jurong Port on the China-Nepal border has reopened after days of emergency repairs following last week's deadly mudslide. CGTN's Chen Ziyuan reports from Jurong Port.
2: This is CGTN reporter Chen Ziyuan at the Jurong Port. This is a severely damaged and impacted area from last Wednesday mudslide along China and Nepal border. As you can see behind me, heavy machinery, including excavators, loaders, continue clearing the roads. Deep mud, as well as huge rock, continue to pose challenges for the rescue mission. We were able to enter the area driving along National Highway 216 and then walk in on foot.
3: The final stretch has basically been cleaned. National Highway 216 has once again become a vital land link to the disaster-hit area. Before the road was restored, rescuers were taking more than 10 hours to cross the mountains and reach the poor disaster zone on foot, or relied on helicopter airdrops. Thick mud and piles of boulders also made it difficult to conduct anything more than surface-level searches. With the road reopened, large rescue vehicles and heavy machinery can enter the area. This will allow rescuers to clear large areas of mud and rubble and carry out more extensive, in-depth search and rescue operations.
4: First, we have brought equipment including radar life detectors, sonar, gas detectors, and so on, a whole range of inspection and detection devices, plus some personal support supplies. Our logistics support here is quite adequate. Accommodations and food for all our team members are no problem.
3: Moving forward, behind me you can see firefighters are standing by. They are advancing alongside heavy machinery to carry out detailed search in the area. Whenever a path is being cleared, targeted search rescue operation follow immediately. They say they will leave no blind spot unchecked and say never giving up hope of finding survivors.
1: And with that, we've come to the end of this edition of Global Business on CGTN. Thanks for being with us. Till next time, bye for now.

0: Once you drink from the Nile, you're destined to return. It's a famous Egyptian proverb, one that Chinese President Xi Jinping quoted in a signed article published in Egyptian newspapers. Now, 10 years after his last visit, the saying is proven true. A new chapter is unfolding in bilateral relations with President Xi's return to this land nourished by the Nile. How have bilateral ties evolved over the past decade? Where could things go from here? And what could closer ties mean for people in both countries and beyond? Welcome to this special edition of The Point with me, Liu Xin, this time coming to you from Cairo, Egypt. Today, I'm delighted to be joined by our distinguished guest, former Egyptian Prime Minister Dr. Issam Sharaf. Over the years, Dr. Sharaf has remained active on the international stage as a scholar and advocate for sustainable development. He has also contributed to strengthening China-Egypt friendship and promoting dialogue between the two ancient civilizations. Dr. Sharaf, it's a great pleasure to have you on The Point.
1: You're welcome.
0: Yeah, it's very exciting time for China and Egypt. And I have so many questions to ask you, but I want to start with a fruit, if I may.
1: Sure.
0: Yeah, so the Chinese president talks about the Egyptian orange.
1: Yes.
0: In his newspaper article, which just got published on Egyptian newspapers. And I thought that's a very interesting starter. Let's talk about the Egyptian orange. What is the story behind the sweet Egyptian orange?
1: Okay, actually, Egypt is famous of producing oranges. And through my friends, actually, Chinese people like very much the Egyptian orange. Mm-hmm. And personally, I have friends that producing producers of orange, and they find very fruitful business exporting oranges to China. Mm-hmm. So I believe this is very suitable to the friendship environment that we are having now between President Xi and el-Sisi.
0: Absolutely. Well, you know what? I did a little bit of search on the Chinese Taobao, which is the Chinese e-commerce website. Yeah. And if I type in Egyptian produce, the first thing that comes out...
1: Oranges.
0: Yes, Egyptian oranges. So yes. Really good. I'm really happy about that.
1: It's a symbol of cooperation.
0: It's a symbol of cooperation.
1: Yes.
0: And it smells wonderful.
1: Okay.
0: So lots of hope for the visit and what it will do for bilateral ties. Actually, Chinese President Xi Jinping just published a signed article on several prominent local newspapers. So tell us, Dr. Sharaf, exactly how important is this visit?
1: Well, as you know, the relations between Egypt and China are, I call it, historic, strategic, and comprehensive. So this visit actually deals with history, with 70 years old diplomatic relations, and you are actually celebrating the 70th anniversary of this establishing diplomatic relations between Egypt and China. So this is one of the, I believe, pillars of this visit. Also, this visit, President Xi has a vision that engagement and communication between leaders will produce trust, will help to know, and of course, these discussions will end up with a plan for the next period related to China-Egypt cooperation.
0: Mm-hmm. Well, in the opening paragraph, I don't read Arabic, but according to the translation, he actually quoted from an Egyptian proverb, which says, once you drink from the Nile, you're destined to return.
1: Yeah.
0: So he's coming back for the first time in 10 years.
1: Yes.
0: The last time was 2016.
1: Yes.
0: So what's the significance of this timing of the visit? Why now?
1: Well, see, it's, let me say, the start was celebrating the anniversary of establishing the China-Egypt diplomatic relation. But I believe this time is very important because of what's happening around us in the world, in the Middle East. It's something really, it's against the principles and core of Chinese thinking and also Egyptian. So I believe that this visit will come up with some kind of thinking about the situation, because it's actually China and Egypt have a model relation which is based on trust and comprehensive cooperation. So it can be a model that could be exported to other countries, either in the Arab countries, Africa, or global south at large. So I believe it's a timing here is a message also. Plus the celebration, it's a message for the world, for the peace.
0: Yeah, you talk about the word model. Actually, he also mentioned the word model several times, and the exact quote is, Egypt-China relations or China-Egypt relations is, quote-unquote, a fine example for China's cooperation with Arab states and Africa on the whole, and for friendship, solidarity, and collaboration between developing countries.
1: Yes, that's very true.
0: Yeah. Give us some more details, some more specifics. Why do you think this is the case?
1: Okay. China and Egypt have more than diplomatic relations. They have two civilizations extended over thousands of years. So these civilizations actually still alive because they were built on exchange, not isolation. So this is a message for other what's happening around us. Regarding Arab countries, African countries, and global south at large, Egypt and China cooperation is a model, as I told you, it's based on trust, respecting mutual respect, political trust, and respect of internal priorities or national priorities. So if other countries can achieve these three principles, they will have a successful relation with China, as Egypt done.
0: President Xi, when he last visited Egypt in 2016, he was talking about basically, you know, what you were just saying, high-level mutual visits, support to each other's core interests, and constantly enriched strategic connotations. 10 years later, do you think these vision have more or less been translated into reality? Can you give some examples?
1: Yes, very much. It's very true. Because when leaders communicate, when leaders have regular communication, not necessarily physical, but real communication.
0: That actually, Egyptian President El-Sisi has visited China
1: many
0: times.
1: So at the end of the day, it produces an environment of top trust. And immediately after you have this top trust, it penetrates to institutions and to the people. Mm-hmm. And once it is in the heart of institutions and people, then you can have a development. So that's why it's very important, this engagement of leaders. This is a base for a successful, lasting relations. Mm-hmm.
0: As I mentioned, your president has visited China many times, actually, almost on a yearly basis.
1: Yes, yes.
0: Why does Egypt, or why does President El-Sisi place so much importance to being in China, meeting the Chinese president in person?
1: Okay, see, it's as I told you, President Sisi is a product of the Egyptian civilization, which is a peaceful, peacefully based. Of course, China is a peacemaker. So within this world order, I believe the friendship between Egypt and China is a model by itself. So that's why President Sisi, he went to China several times. I believe the discussing the general conditions from a peaceful direction.
0: Mm.
1: And it is, to be frank, when you look at major powers, the only major power respect peace is China. There are three pillars of the world now: United States, Europe, and China.
0: Mm.
1: When you mention these three, you will understand my. China is toward usually peaceful resolution, peaceful solutions to problems. That's why, and this is the same concept in Egypt. That's why the friendship actually is getting deeper and wider.
0: Okay. How does that political trust translate into tangible results that can be felt, that can be enjoyed by the local people here?
1: Yes, as I told you, this trust between the leaders, it automatically goes down to the institutions and to the people. And once you have that, you will have solid relations that and lasting. And this is very important, is to build trust. This is a job of a great leaders, is to build trust.
0: Yes. Yeah. But how has that translated into specific projects? For instance, President Xi mentioned the skyscraper that China is helping Egypt build, the first light rail transportation line, and of course trade. Would you give more examples as to the changes benefiting the local people concretely?
1: Yeah. Okay. See, again, I usually, as an engineer, used to go step by step. The relation between Egypt and China started actually as a trade cooperation, and it was moved to a strategic comprehensive, as I said. The strategic comprehensive includes a lot of development fronts, including infrastructure, transportation, technology, energy, and all these things. The examples that you said, the new administrative capital and
0: the CBD.
1: CBD, and yes, of course, and the metro and these things are product of this trust and product of the shift from only trade to something, because I'm actually transportation engineer.
0: Yes.
1: And transportation is a fundamental input for development. So that's why I feel like this is these examples are very good. And also there is a lot of other examples that resulted from these visits and this trust environment.
0: Yeah. Have you taken the LRT yourself?
1: No, not yet, because, for some reason I have to go with some... security and things
0: like that.
1: Of course.
0: But what do you hear?
1: But I will do that, definitely.
0: You would like to do that?
1: Yeah.
0: Yeah.
1: Sure.
0: Yeah.
1: Because actually when I was a Minister of Transport, I got the approval

0: for the third line of metro,
1: mm-hmm.
0: and it was a fight. So I believe that this is a mass transportation. Imagine the thousands of people use the metro and LRT. They will be in the streets. It would be a chaos. That will be a problem. So the mass transportation is one of the most important tools for a better living standard.
1: What have you heard about this metro line and how and the kind of changes that it has brought to the local people? I mean, there are not so many yet, you know, big major infrastructure or transportation projects that is being co-built by China and Egyptian stakeholders. What are the local people saying about cooperation with China?
0: Okay. As I said, I believe that the citizens of Egypt traditionally look long time ago at China as a trade partner. Now it's a development partner. And this is a very, very serious change. And they started to know about China, a major country that transformed from a poor country to I believe it's the first economy in the world. So this started to know about China and about China-Egypt cooperation. And I will tell you, but at this point, this is very important. I feel like we need more work to know each other. That through culture activities, especially arts and things like that, so we can feel each other more. But answering your question, yes, there is tremendous shift in the how Egyptian people perceive China.
1: Tell me a little bit more. First of all, you were talking about China changing from a trade partner to a development partner.
0: Yes.
1: Actually, that echoes very much what President Xi said in his newspaper article. He talked about China and Egypt needing to pursue mutual benefit and win-win cooperation and set a benchmark for joint development. That is, you know, that is just so true. What specifically does a development partner mean, especially for a country such as Egypt?
0: Okay. Of course, let us say that China is a real advanced country, has the technology, and has the sincerity to help. So this is the basic input to the relation. Egypt is actually a lot of advancement, but still we need to apply to have more productive capability in our industry.
1: Mm.
0: So that's what I believe China is working on, that is more productive and technical capabilities, or increasing the self-reliance of our industries. Once we have that level, we can actually participate in the regional and global value chains. And that will change the economy of Egypt. So again, what President Xi said in his words is very important. Yeah.
1: Yeah, he was talking about pragmatic collaboration.
0: Yeah.
1: And would you like to elaborate a little bit more?
0: What?
1: Pragmatic.
0: Pragmatic.
1: Yeah,
0: because it's actually it goes to the roots. It's no political attachments. It's, you know, this is your need, this is our capabilities, let's work together. No political attachments, no interference in the national priorities. Mm-hmm. And that's what makes it not pragmatic only, it's beautiful relation. It's really fantastic for me, because we have experience with our countries when they give you and it's
1: conditions.
0: Mm-hmm. Yeah, and especially political attachments and conditions and even restriction on how you're gonna do it. So so this is a different relations. And that's why, as I told you, Egyptian people started to look at China. And that's what encourages me to say we need more, we need to know China more.
1: What do you say to the people who say wait a minute, there is something fishy.

0: You know, there are always these kind of criticism when China, you know, offers more projects and countries in the global south, you know, join hands with China for development. There are always, you know, these distractions, for instance, saying, look, you are losing your sovereignty, or your data are being stolen, or you're being controlled, monitored. What do you say to these kind of comments?
1: Okay. As a member of the International Advisory Council of the Belt and Road Initiative, I used to say in the very beginning, maybe in the first meeting in 2018 or 19, I said, China is facing a media war. Media war.
0: A media war.
1: War, yeah. Lot of lies, you know. What China is doing in countries like Africa or other countries is based on truly needs, true needs, and the ask by the people, the government of these countries. No selling ideas. They actually, China is responding to their needs, you know. So this is, at the end of the day, a lot of lies, because China is a great country, and I don't want to say that, but China is an honest competitor.
0: Honest competitor.
1: Competitor, yeah.
0: And why do you say that?
1: Because that's it. The honesty of China brought the attention, and countries started to trust China more than others. So, with a competition, of course, usually when you have a capital-centered system, they will try to do anything to stop this kind of trust of countries to China. Mm. So they use some lies and things like that.
0: Mm. What do China and Egypt have to do more in terms of people-to-people connection? Because just now you talked about the importance of this.
1: See, I usually say political cooperation lead to trust. Economic cooperation achieve common interests, but human cooperation or human relations actually produce friendship. So to ensure that the political relations and economic relations will stay, you know, you need the base. And here I'll recall President Xi's talking about the connectivity. We have hard connectivity, soft connectivity, and heart-to-heart connectivity. And what we need now is heart-to-heart, to know each other, and we have to use the soft power and arts and things like that to have that.
0: Yeah, he was talking a lot about people-to-people connection, civilizational exchanges. I want to find the direct quote, what he said. Look, he said, known for their age-old civilizations, China and Egypt have each contributed an invaluable intellectual legacy and splendid cultural heritage to the progress of humanity. He also said, vast geographical distance never kept our two civilizations from appreciating each other. What do you think of that?
1: That's very true. It's a human connection can cross geography, language, and culture. Mm. And that's I'm really very impressed by these words, because if we work in human and people-to-people connectivity, we can build anything. Yeah. This is, I usually, in my presentation, I draw a pyramid, putting the people-to-people connectivity as a foundation.
0: Yeah. At this moment, of course, over the past 10 years, much more progress has been put in to solidify that foundation. I understand many more people have come to China, or they want to come to China. I was at a market yesterday, actually a couple of days ago, and I met people who just came from China, and she was very eager to show me what she saw in China.
1: Yeah.
0: And there were young people who want to go to China or learn Chinese lesson. Yeah. What do you think of the potential of, you know, this kind of experience?
1: As you said, this is a potential, and you have to build on that.

0: we have to make things easier. In Egypt, we have so many universities teaching Chinese language, for example. I personally give maybe 100 lectures about China and Belt and Road
1: Initiative. Is there a lot of interest?
0: Oh, yeah, yeah. But see, in the beginning, again, I was faced by people, they don't know much about China. So I changed the strategy. Before, I talked to about the Belt and Road Initiative, which is very close to me because I my first visit or second visit in 2014, I gave a presentation about the Belt and Road Initiative.
1: Yeah.
0: It was only a few months old. So, but later I said, I used to say, to talk about China and how the Belt and Road Initiative is a normal product of China way of thinking. So that's why it's answering your question.
1: Well, looking at you here and your China wall in the back, you have been to China over 50 times, yes, as you said before the interview. Why the passion? Why do you believe a closer relationship with China is the right way forward, not just for Egypt, but for the region, you know, Arab countries and Africa? Why? Why is so much belief in China?
0: See, there is a say, or what you like, learning by example. As you see example, and you know. So we have, I believe, we have a very bad experience with other major countries. And now we have a major country. They produce services and take whatever they deserve, okay, in a normal relations, but they never occupy. They never put political attachments. And when people know that China China will never go to war unless it is threatened, compared to people are just making in purpose wars everywhere. And that's why I'm going to some important books. I believe it was, his name is Paul Kennedy. Why nations succeed and why nations fail? They fail when they spend much, much more money on their army, especially the outside their territories. And this is actually historic. This will fail eventually. Other countries, other nations who actually take care of their inside and with the welfare of people, that will continue and succeed. So this is the big difference.
1: We will prove you right by working hard.
0: Definitely.
1: We will prove you right. I hope so.
0: You're already right.
1: Thank you. Thank you so much.
0: You're welcome.
1: Finally, as I mentioned in the very beginning, because of the zero tariff policy, right, yeah, China has extended for African countries that it has diplomatic relations with, Egyptian oranges are selling in China. What next would you say would be the next Egyptian produce that the Chinese people should look forward to? What would you recommend?
0: We have also very good fruits like strawberry, yeah, peaches,
1: okay,
0: and generally fruits and vegetables.
1: Okay, we will be looking forward to seeing more Egyptian goods.
0: When I come to China next time, I'll bring you a bag of of fruits and vegetables. Yeah.
1: Promise. Okay, I'll
0: but
1: be looking forward.
0: Let your customs don't open it. Yeah.
1: Okay. We'll try. Maybe some dry.
0: Let me can
1: maybe I, some dry. Yeah.
0: This
1: thank
0: is now,
1: you. It smells so good.
0: Yeah.
1: Yeah. Thank you so much,
0: you're
1: Dr.
0: Welcome.
1: Sharaf,
0: you're
1: for
0: welcome.
1: This wonderful conversation.
0: You're
1: thank
0: welcome.
1: You.
0: You're welcome.
1: Dr. Sharaf, former Prime Minister of Egypt, and our special guest in this edition of The Point with me, Liu Xin, coming to you from Cairo, the capital of Egypt. As usual, you can follow us on Facebook, YouTube, using the handle Liu Xin in Beijing. On behalf, or shall I say this time, Liu Xin in Cairo, on behalf of the whole team, thank you for watching. You've got The Point.

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1: Hello, I'm Jeff Moody. Welcome to the programme. Our top stories. External powers should abandon their double standards in the Middle East. The warning from President Xi in a meeting with the Egyptian President Sisi. Space, energy and transport. China and Egypt further deepen their comprehensive strategic partnership. Iran launches fresh attacks on US targets across the Gulf as an American strike reportedly kills five at a wedding. And a major breakthrough. China reopens the only road to Nepal's border, allowing heavy machinery into the disaster zone after the deadly floods. Chinese President Xi Jinping says Cairo and Beijing should work together against global bullying. Speaking after talks with his Egyptian counterpart, Abdel Fattah al-Sisi, he said that external influence in the Middle East should be opposed. President Xi is on his first state visit to Egypt in 10 years.
2: Chinese President Xi Jinping noted that Egypt was among the first Arab and African countries to establish diplomatic relations with the People's Republic of China in 1956. Over the past 70 years, the two countries have forged a strong relationship defined by equality and mutual trust, friendship and mutual learning, and solidarity and win-win cooperation. Xi said the two countries share similar development goals and closely aligned strategies in pursuing national development, improving people's well-being, and safeguarding international fairness and justice. Against an increasingly volatile international and regional situation, Xi said the two countries should support each other, deepen cooperation, and continue building a China-Egypt community with a shared future. Xi called for deeper cooperation in five key areas: strengthening mutual support and high-level exchanges, expanding cooperation in infrastructure, energy, agriculture, and communications, while exploring new opportunities in green energy, electric vehicles, aerospace, and the digital economy, promoting people-to-people exchanges, strengthening security cooperation, including efforts against transnational crime and terrorism, and enhancing coordination at multilateral platforms such as the United Nations and BRICS. Egyptian President al-Sisi said Egypt firmly adheres to the One China principle and is committed to further advancing the two sides' comprehensive strategic partnership. He said Egypt is ready to deepen cooperation with China in trade and investment, manufacturing, infrastructure, finance, technology, and new energy, while strengthening military and security exchanges and people-to-people ties. The Egyptian president said China plays an important and constructive role in international affairs as a permanent member of the UN Security Council, and that Egypt is willing to strengthen coordination with China on multilateral platforms to address global challenges and safeguard international fairness and justice. The two heads of state also exchanged in-depth views on the situation in the Middle East. Xi said China supports regional countries in developing good neighborly relations

0: and building a new security architecture for the Middle East based on a vision of common, comprehensive, cooperative, and sustainable security. He put forward four proposals. First, regional countries should strengthen their ability to safeguard their own security, oppose external interference, and enhance dialogue on peace and security. Second, the region should take a comprehensive approach to addressing its interconnected challenges. He said the Palestinian issue remains at the core of the Middle East question and should never be ignored or marginalized. Third, development should provide a foundation for lasting peace and stability. China is ready to work with regional countries to safeguard international shipping routes, promote development cooperation, and build greater trust. Fourth, international coordination should be strengthened. She said the UN Charter and international law should guide efforts to address Middle East issues, while major powers outside the region should abandon double standards, respect regional countries' sovereignty and territorial integrity, and support a greater role for the United Nations. Al-Sisi said Egypt highly appreciates China's objective and impartial position on Middle East issues. He said Egypt is committed to easing regional tensions and resolving conflicts through political means. He also said Egypt is ready to strengthen coordination with China to promote stability in the Middle East and explore a new regional security architecture. Following the talks, the two heads of state witnessed the signing of multiple cooperation documents covering Belt and Road cooperation, artificial intelligence, trade, and industrial and supply chains. The two sides also issued a joint statement on further deepening their comprehensive strategic partnership. During the visit, they also signed more than 20 cooperation documents in areas including the digital economy, science and technology, education, and transportation. At noon, Al-Sisi and his wife Auntie Sar hosted a welcome banquet for President Xi and his wife Peng Liyuan at Al-Ittihadiyah Palace.
1: Well, our correspondent Adil Al-Maraki joins us now from Cairo. Adil, President Xi has raised a four-point proposal on new security architecture for the Middle East. What's he called for and how significant are his comments?
2: Well, President Xi Jinping just reinforced a long stance from China to towards Middle East policies and crises that is basically in alignment with what Egypt and most of the Arab countries have seen. That is, no to any foreign meddling in the issues of the Middle East. It comes in parallel of President Xi Jinping's global governance initiative, which calls for more vocal, more sound and power from the global south when it comes to dealing with regional crises. This is exactly what Egypt and all Arab countries have been calling for, specifically after paying the economic toll because of ongoing wars that sparked from the 6 months long war on Iran to the over 2 years of war in Gaza and the turmoil that spreads all across the region. So it comes to reinforce Egypt's stance and to avow cooperation between both of them. The two countries have agreed to push forward South-South cooperation to resolve regional crises in the Middle East through international and multilateral platforms like the BRICS, the SCO, Shanghai Cooperation Organization, and the United Nations as well. So all under the umbrella of international law, and this is what both countries have been calling for decades and want to see push forward within the coming years. They both agree that the Palestinian crisis stands as the foundation, the core foundation fueling instability in the Middle East, and therefore they've called on resolving all of the crises, starting with this one in specific. Other than that, Egypt also showed solidarity and political support to China by committing and renewing its commitment to the One China principle within the mainland and Chinese territories, as well as vowing to support China in all international arenas as well.
1: Adil, thank you very much for that. Well, Mohamed Hegazi is Egypt's former assistant foreign minister.
3: I think it is very important due to the fact that we are living in a world where disarray and conflict give us the opportunity, countries of certain weight like China and Egypt, to discuss further, not only to exchange views, but to find solutions. And I think the two diplomacies will work together with their credibility and

0: link with all parties to bring some wisdom to the current situation where the international order requires support and credibility and active diplomacy, heading for calling to adhere to international legality and support to the principles of non-aggression and exchange of position that safeguard peace and security worldwide.
1: Now, in the past, President El-Sisi and President Xi have talked a lot, haven't they, about Egypt's Vision 2030, working alongside China's Belt and Road Initiative. 10 years after Xi's last state visit, how successful do you think the alignment between the two has been?
0: I think it's a steady grow to a relation that is based on mutual respect and historical ties and civilizational links. China and Egypt relations has proven very useful. Egypt in 1956 was the first country to recognize the Republic of China and the entry of China to the UN in the 70s was based on the many countries that followed Egypt's support to the People's Republic of China, who have proven to be a very instrumental party to the UN system and to peace and stability. And since that 70 years back, our relations went on in achieving the goals of both parties. And now we can claim that we have an important and profound strategic partnership that is based on mutual respect and adherence to international law, and respect also to the both interests and national security goals. Egypt respected the one China policy and Taiwan being an integral part of China. At the same time, China respects Egypt's common interest, particularly in the Nile, where the common declaration that has been issued like hours ago, affirming adherence to Egypt's interest in protecting its water resources, as the Nile represents the sole guarantor to Egypt's existence. So that, I think, this very important mutual respect to one another and their mutual respect to their national and national security goals, in particular the one China and the Nile, presents again another wave of the 70 years of important relations based on mutual interest.
1: Iran has launched a series of attacks targeting U.S. military bases across the Middle East after the American military resumed strikes against Tehran. It's the biggest exchange between the two warring nations since July. Kuwait and Jordan said they were responding to Iranian missiles on Wednesday, with Tehran claiming strikes were also carried out against targets in Iraq and Bahrain. Iran has accused the US of killing 11 people, including 5 at a wedding party.
2: This offensive operation against the Americans will continue in a decisive manner until they regret their crimes. We warn that continued American provocations in the region will be met with heavier, broader, and more destructive responses, and any country that cooperates with the US army of aggression must accept the dangerous consequences.
1: Well, our correspondent Ehsan Kavani is in the Iranian city of Yazd. Ehsan, what more can you tell us about this latest U.S. attack on Iran?
3: Well, on Tuesday evening, the U.S. launched a new wave of strikes across southern Iran, focusing on coastal areas. Among the hardest hit sites was the small port city of Sirik near the Strait of Hormuz, where projectiles struck close to a wedding celebration. 5 civilians were killed, including a 4-year-old boy, and at least 68 people were also injured in that ceremony. Initial reports show that as many as 11 people have died in U.S. strikes over the past 24 hours in Iraq. Other targets include Bandar Abbas, Keshm

0: islands and coastal zones along the Sea of Oman. Iran's foreign ministry condemned the assault, calling the attack on a wedding ceremony another sign of America's moral decline, in fact. In retaliation, the IRGC launched ballistic missiles at multiple U.S. targets. The IRGC claims to have struck marine barracks at Camp Titin in Jordan, carried out combined missile and drone attacks on a repair center and warehouses in Erbil in Iraq, and hit a U.S. base in Bahrain. It also says a ballistic missile struck on hangars at Prince Hassan base in Jordan, destroyed several American drones and killed multiple American pilots and crew members. These claims, of course, remain unverified. Mohsen Rezai, secretary of Iran's Supreme National Security Council, warned that the U.S. would soon see that Iran's new strategy on the battlefield in diplomacy and in countering the economic siege would shatter its foundation. Jeff.
1: Ehsan Kavani, thank you very much for that. Well, our correspondent Jagruti Dave is in Washington, D.C. Jagruti, President Trump now claiming he's no longer interested in negotiations with Iran. What more do we know about that?
2: Well, it's difficult to know how seriously to take what the president is saying, because he's made this suggestion before that he's not interested in negotiations. But the latest comment is on Truth Social, where Donald Trump has said that he couldn't, the Trump administration's strategy is not to force Iran to the bargaining table, and that he couldn't care less if Iran signs an agreement that is worthless to them. He says that he enjoys the U.S.'s position at the moment, and he says that the U.S. has complete control of the Strait of Hormuz, a point which is, of course, debatable. And he says that Iran's economy is totally collapsing. Now, Iran has admitted that economic sanctions started by the United States are biting, but it vows to continue resisting the United States, saying that it has resisted sanctions before. Now, all of this comes, of course, as those tit-for-tat strikes erupted, with U.S. CENTCOM saying that it had struck several IRGC targets in response to their attacks on shipping in the Strait of Hormuz, as well as attacks on American air bases in the Gulf. Iran has responded by attacking U.S. assets in the Gulf, bases in Bahrain, in Jordan, in Kuwait, in Iraq. In terms of the reports that U.S. strike hit a wedding party, the U.S. military says that it's looking at reports, but that it denies targeting civilians. It always has done throughout this conflict. There are also reports from the IRGC saying that they have struck a base in Jordan in retaliation that's killed U.S. Service members. That is unverified, and we're waiting to hear a response from the U.S. But all of this escalation comes, of course, after a month-long pause in strikes, and which is now, obviously, the region and oil markets are on high alert, as are Republicans, as this eruption comes, as the campaigning is underway for those crucial November midterm elections here in the US.
1: Jagruti Dave, thank you very much indeed for that. Well, you're watching CGTN. Still ahead, after the major escalation in the Iran-US war and a breakdown in peace negotiations, what will happen next? More after.
3: Ever wondered what's the difference between a bear and a bull market? Where are the cash cows? And who are the lame ducks? And what exactly are black swans? Grey rhinos? And unicorn companies? 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
2: Welcome back. A reminder of our top stories. External powers should abandon their double standards in the Middle East. A warning from President Xi in a meeting with the Egyptian President Sisi.

0: off as an American strike reportedly kills five at a wedding. Well, for more on that story, let's bring in Sean Bell, who's a retired Air Vice Marshal and military analyst. Sean, thank you very much indeed for agreeing to speak to us. Now, from a military perspective, what's changed in this latest round?
1: Good afternoon, Jeff. One of the challenges, I think, is if you remember the peace deal that was done, or at least the ceasefire, 17th of June, was 60 days. That expired in mid-August. And everything since then, we've seen this sort of slight standoff, really uncomfortable standoff between the two sides. And that really doesn't suit either Iran or America. Iran, as you've just been reporting, its economy is hurting. And for America, this is also having an impact back at home. And therefore, we always expected that actually the best way for either side to get a negotiation going, bizarrely, is to start up kinetic action, to start war fighting again. Neither side want to see this continue. Both sides want to get some sort of memorandum of understanding underway, but it is going to act as a catalyst for negotiators to their work behind the scene and start to kickstart the negotiations with both sides need. The challenge, of course, is that we're seeing in each day a steady escalation in the levels of violence, and I suspect that the Americans are getting hit quite hard at the moment. You don't normally hear about their casualties or the damage on the ground, but it does look like, with assistance probably from Russia, Iran is being very effective at targeting some US military bases in the region.
0: What more can you tell us about Iran's military capability at the moment? We're hearing from President Trump that they have very little, but that's not necessarily the case, is it?
1: We have to go back to when I was in the Ministry of Defence a million years ago. We used to war game a lot of scenarios, and I've played Iran in this war game. And it's pretty clear America literally obliterates most of Iran's conventional military capability. But the Strait of Hormuz is the one advantage that Iran has. And therefore, they've got all sorts of military equipment capability on Larak Island, Keshem Island, all around the Strait of Hormuz. And that includes these fast patrol boats that can lay mines, anti-ship missiles, drones and missiles. They're all buried underground, a labyrinth of tunnels. There's no way that America will be able to find them all. And therefore, it's pretty clear that they still also have this ballistic missile capability. And I think that's key at the moment, because every time, we heard literally the other night, there were 8 ballistic missiles fired at Jordan. All of those were shot down by American Patriot missiles, but it takes 2 Patriots to shoot down 1 ballistic missile. That was 16 Patriots. That's a week's worth supply. And it's been very highly advertised that actually the world is running short of Patriots. Therefore, it's pretty clear that Iran still has a very potent threat, particularly in terms of its ballistic missiles.
0: Sean, there's been discussion, hasn't there, in Iran about whether its military posture should move beyond retaliation, more towards acting earlier against perceived threats. Militarily speaking, how significant do you think that shift would be?
1: Well, I think there's some really interesting strategists working behind the scene. I think what I particularly have spent a while looking at is what are the options at the moment facing Iran and America. If I was a military advisor to Mujtaba Khamenei, I'd be saying get to negotiations, because Iran has probably never had a stronger hand, better leverage to enter those negotiations. The challenge, of course, there are some hardliners in Iran who don't want to talk. They think they've got the foot on the throat of President Trump at the moment. You've also got Russia, who probably sees merit in the war continuing, because the more patriots that are used up in the region, the fewer are available for Ukraine, and therefore would tip the balance. Meanwhile, you've got China probably putting pressure on both sides, saying, look, bring this to an end, because China takes all of its oil to one side. It's a lot more difficult when you look at it through the American lens to work out what are the choices available to President Trump. A continuation of military action, it didn't work before, it's not going to work again. They're running short of missiles. Frankly, that's a busted flush. You can actually, therefore, look at some of the other options, things like economic fury. I'm a military guy. It might have an impact. It is having an impact on the Iranian people, probably not on the IRGC. And the third option is to negotiate. The challenge, of course, though, is President Trump finds himself, he probably starts the war with a very, very strong hand, but it now appears that Iran has a few aces up its sleeve. So there's no good options for America at this stage.
0: Sean Bell, thank you very much indeed for that. Chinese teams have cleared tons of debris and reopened the only road.

0: Road to the Geelong border post a week after the China-Nepal mudslide. Over 1,000 people died and hundreds more remain missing after a glacier collapsed, triggering a wave of water, mud and debris. The reopening of the road to the border crossing means heavy machinery and humanitarian supplies can reach some of the worst hit areas.
1: In response to Nepal's needs, China is preparing a third batch of emergency relief supplies, including Bailey bridges, mortuary refrigerators, epidemic prevention supplies, emergency communications equipment, and other items. China will also dispatch a second group of DNA identification experts. After the disaster occurred, China has maintained close communication with the embassies of relevant countries in China to jointly carry out work, such as verifying missing persons and handling follow-up matters.
0: Well, CGTN's Sun Siyuan has more now on the reopening from Geelong Port.
2: This is CGTN reporter Sun Siyuan at the Geelong Port. This is a severely damaged and impacted area from last Wednesday mudslide along China and Nepal border. As you can see behind me, heavy machinery including excavators, loaders continue clearing the roads. Deep mud as well as huge rock continue to pose challenges for the rescue mission. We were able to enter the area driving along National Highway 216 and then walk in on foot.
3: The final stretch has basically been cleaned. National Highway 216 has once again become a vital land link to the disaster hit area. Before the road was restored, rescuers were taking more than 10 hours to cross the mountains and reach the core disaster zone on foot, or relied on helicopter airdrops. Thick mud and piles of boulders also made it difficult to conduct anything more than surface-level searches. With the road reopened, large rescue vehicles and heavy machinery can enter the area. This will allow rescuers to clear large areas of mud and rubble and carry out more extensive, in-depth search and rescue operations.
4: First, we have brought equipment including radar life detectors, sonar, gas detectors, and so on, a whole range of inspection and detection devices, plus some personal support supplies. Our logistics support here is quite adequate. Accommodations and food for all our team members are no problem.
3: Moving forward, behind me you can see firefighters are standing by. They are advancing alongside heavy machinery to carry out detailed search in the area. Whenever a path is being cleared, targeted search rescue operation follow immediately. They say they will leave no blind spot unchecked and say never giving up hope of finding survivors.
0: Main headlines again. External powers should abandon their double standards in the Middle East. That's the warning from President Xi in a meeting with the Egyptian President Sisi. Space, energy and transport. China and Egypt further deepen their comprehensive strategic partnership. And Iran launches fresh attacks on US targets across the Gulf as an American strike reportedly kills five at a wedding. And that's the world today. We're back with more news at the top of the hour. But coming up next, it's World Insight. For now, though, from me and all the team here in London, bye-bye. Thank you for your company.

0: On today's World Insight, deepening ties between two ancient civilization states, why China and Egypt relations matter in a fractious Middle East amid wider global uncertainties. As both nations mark the 70th anniversary of diplomatic ties, how big is the potential for trade and investments, security, and broader development cooperation?
1: Hello and welcome to World Insight. The program is coming to you live from Beijing. I'm Tian Wei. This year marks the 70th anniversary of diplomatic relations between China and Egypt. Chinese President Xi Jinping is paying a state visit to Egypt at the invitation of Egyptian President Abdel Fattah el-Sisi. The two presidents held talks on Wednesday after attending a welcome ceremony. The Chinese president raised a four-point proposal on building a new Middle East security architecture through upholding a vision of common, comprehensive, cooperative, and sustainable security. And the two released a joint statement on deepening comprehensive strategic partnership. They expressed appreciation for successful bilateral cooperation on infrastructure, transport, energy, and other fields. According to the statement, China and Egypt agreed to strengthen coordination on global governance and safeguard the interests of developing countries and the Global South. So what do we make of the likely outcome of this visit? What's the potential of the blooming relations between China and Egypt? Let's loop in our panelists.

0: Joining us now in this live program in Cairo, Misham Abu Bakir Metwali Mohammed, the first economist researcher at the Central Department for Export and Import Policy under the Egyptian Ministry of Foreign Trade and Industry. Joining me also in the Beijing studio on this live program, He Wenping, Senior Research Fellow from the Chinese Academy of Social Sciences. Ladies and gentlemen, welcome to the program. I would like to start by asking about the Middle East security architecture that the two presidents have been talking about. This is so much related to what is going on in the region. Four words: common, comprehensive, cooperative, and sustainable security. That has been used to describe this architecture. Now, to you, Professor He, you've been researching about the region for decades. Tell me, what do those adjectives mean at this point?
1: Well, this is a very critical moment. Given now we have witnessed those half a year, U.S. and Israel bombing on Iran. Even 2 days ago, another military strike on Iran happened by the White House. And also another conflict also going on there for many years already, not just months, it's years. That is Israel and also fighting with the Hamas based in Gaza. A lot of people died, and then the Gaza now becoming ruined completely. So, but if you look about Egypt, this regional leadership role. You know, Egypt is not only the country for, you know, Africa, and also a very important country in the Middle East as a whole, and also Arabic country, the leadership role. So has been there for a long, long time, given all those history, like first the Middle East war, second Middle East war, third war. So all those wars, you will see who is come out and then bring those war, you know, to the peace, Egypt. You see, even Egypt was the very first one with this David Camp agreement signed. Yes.
0: So among all those adjectives, what do you think is important at this moment? How should we comprehend these adjectives related to what is really going on the ground?
1: To me again,
0: Professor,
1: right?
0: Yes.
1: Now we see the Chinese president now.

0: visit.
1: Common, comprehensive, cooperative, sustainable. Yes. Among those, which one speaks louder to you?
0: Yes, I think speak louder to me is this common security. Because all those things going on, Israel, you see, they always regarded how to safeguard Israel's security, you know, just themselves. And then they not understand why this is also matters that much for Palestinian people. They also want to build their own country, two-state solution. That's why we are saying this is a fundamental pathway forward. Because we start your neighborhood security, how can you guarantee your own security? Similar, like when we gone through this COVID-19, so this virus has seen very clearly, if your neighbors caught virus, how come you can safeguard your right. own?
1: So common is the one that speaks to you very loud,
0: yes.
1: You very strongly on this, on the architecture of Middle East security. Now to you, Mr. Mohammed, which among the four adjectives is very important, stands out to you?
2: Actually, the Middle East now is in really crisis situation. Many countries have been destroyed, starting from Iraq, Syria, Yemen, Libya, and the Lebanon now, southern Lebanon are totally destroyed, Palestine. So now also Sudan, Somalia before. So if you look to the map, you cannot find maybe a peaceful country just enjoy prosperity in the whole Middle East, except very few countries. That's happened why? Because many old colonized countries are encouraging violence, encouraging coups, encouraging escalation, you know, any kind of confrontation between two countries. And now we can see Israel wanted to dominate the whole Middle East. They want to strike everywhere, and with support with the United States. So United States want to fragment what is fragmented already. So now China come to the Middle East with a new idea. Is no matter what is the problem, what is the confrontation, what is the escalations, we need to go together collectively and try to find a solution and stand together, not just one country, one country. Because if one country just stands alone, like Lebanon now, standing alone in front of Israel, they can't find solution because the only mediator is the United States, and United States never find or end any war. So now we need to find out how to solve all these wars around Middle East, inside Middle East, and the Arab countries, and you know, find the solutions that can make stability and peace for those countries, for those people, and find a way to make prosperity for all. So one country cannot do this alone. So Egypt now is as a very big country in the Middle East and one of the top 20 armies in the world. So it has a big role in the stability and the peace. That's why China now look forward hand in hand with Egypt to go through finding how to de-escalate these tensions and wars all over the Middle East.
1: Right. What role will China play, though, Professor He, in that regard, in terms of guaranteeing the security infrastructure, the security structure, rather, of that region after China raised these proposals?
0: Yes, after China raised like even global security initiative, and then we have been, put lots of efforts to get this idea spreading all over the world, and also like specifically go to those conflicts going on. Now China has not only sent a special envoy to travel, like shuttle diplomacy, talk with those countries related, like in the Middle East, we have a special envoy of the Middle East, so traveled all the way to bring the ideas together, exchange those ideas between those relevant parties, and trying to organize them to have a peace talk. Middle East issue is very complicated, like Syria. I still remember when the Syria is in the war and we invited different parties come over, when the Palestinian is in the war and the Gaza is in the war, because the Palestinian people also need united together. And then that's the first step to move to the establish a sovereignty state. So we invited all those parties, of Palestinian parties, to Beijing to trying to help them to reach a united front, united opinion. So this is all the things that we have been doing.
1: Of course, there's also later the interactions between Iran and Saudi

0: Saudi Arabia. But of course, once again, situation has been changing as we speak over the past few months in the region. So there seems to be need for constant discussion and interactions. Isn't that the case, Mr. Mohammed?
1: Yes, of course. We a long time ago was asking for a bigger role for China in the Middle East for, you know, stability and the peace. Because most of the time, only United States are present in all escalations, and they're trying to push everything towards its own interests. No matter the interests of the country or the people, they want only their own one view. So only put Israel first, and the security of the United States and Israel are untouched. That's why we never look to the other countries' interests. If we look to the Gulf area, for example, the Gulf countries has made agreements for security and support with the United States. But neither all of these bases, military bases, has defended those countries when the escalation with Iran. The countries left alone, and the United States just get the interest of its own itself and Israel. So now we are looking forward to much more interest of China to go and make some physical, you know, on the ground initiative with the Arab countries to collect them together and make some common understanding on how to make the security much more for those countries together and how to defend themselves, not depend on other countries like United States to defend them. No need for other countries to defend the Middle East. The Middle East is able to defend themselves. Just we need to unite it to be one voice against others, other voices that want to hurt this country interest and the economy and, you know, stolen this oil and gas from those countries.
0: Right. Not only that, but also we have seen China in the statement, quote, understands the vital importance of the Nile and the as Egypt's main lifeline and affirms Egypt's legitimate rights in safeguarding its water security, food security and development interests. Now, Professor Hua, once again, these are a very abstract statement. How to understand its significance, particularly when the statement is being made between the two countries, China and Egypt?
2: Well, because this is also the concern from the Egypt. We all know now they have some disputes with the Ethiopia because Ethiopia has been building this called the Renaissance this dam. Because Nile River is the river linking with all those countries, Ethiopia and Sudan and also Egypt. So one river actually has been becoming all the people's, relates with all the people's livelihoods, not only a single country. Again, this relates with the idea of common security, also like a common prosperity. Without just thinking about the other labor countries, their security or their prosperity, you cannot survive by yourself. So that is why we call upon those countries. That's why in this statement, joint statement, we fully respect Egyptians' rights to enjoy this Nile River. This is a mother river for them, similar like a Yellow River for China. So actually, all those disputes between Ethiopia or Egypt or Sudan, in the end, you know, you have to negotiate, right? Because this river, you cannot cut them, saying this part belongs to you, that part belongs to me. So now we have seen they already reached, you know, several levels, those
0: consensus,
2: negotiation. Yes, consensus has been reached. Of course, the final, like a comprehensive peace deal remain takes time. Somehow, maybe these things now come up with new disputes from time to time. But generally speaking, we haven't seen any war going on before some outside player even flame up the you know, saying a bombing.
0: Relating to the river, we also see the importance of the Red Sea and the Suez Canal. Mr. Mohammed, how much do you think China and Egypt could work together to make sure that the water can be smooth and will be for the benefit of all?
1: Actually, the dam, Assyria Dam, Egypt in the beginning was not against the dam itself, but we want to make sure that our water share in this Nile River will not be touched. And we need

0: to be responsible together with Ethiopia, Sudan, and managing this water flow. But Ethiopia refused to give any commitment or allow any cooperation with regard to the management of this dam, which now cause a lot of harm to even Sudan now, is in a shortage of water, and a lot of people...
1: What about the Red Sea and the Suez Canal that I've been talking about? How much do you think China and Egypt can work together to make sure this can be the water that will benefit all economies to make sure there can be smooth transportation, sir?
0: Yes, the Suez Canal is linking the Red Sea with the Mediterranean Sea, and it's very important for the global trade. More than 20% of the global trade are crossing from the Suez Canal corridor, and China has a lot of investments now in the Suez Canal area. Egypt is part of the Belt and the Road Initiative, which also Suez Canal is a focal point in this two route. So escalation in the Red Sea is not, in the interest for any country. So China now wanted to support the smooth flow of the trade between the countries, and this is threatening because the escalation in Gaza and Palestine by Israel, and also escalation in the Iran and the United States. The Yemen want to support the Palestinian people from one hand, and also support Iran from another hand. So this corridor is in dangerous now situation,
1: right?
0: Can be part of the game. So China now wanted to calm down this threat and make this area, this important area, under safeguard. And maybe this is, can be achieved if some, de-escalation of the tension, it will be easier to handle this situation.
1: Yeah, I think I get about 80% of what you said through the connection that we have right there. But thank you very much for your input. May I also ask both of you about the multilateral platforms the two countries are working over the decades? For example, Shanghai Cooperation Organization, the BRICS platform, China Arab States, China Africa, of course, all of these platforms multilaterally have been engaged by both countries, China and Egypt. From now on, things are getting ever more complicated, as we know, in the international geopolitics. How both sides are articulating the importance of these platforms and going to play a more constructive and effective role in those platforms? Professor He.
2: Well, Egypt and China, we are both the member of the Global South. Of course, one is in the Middle East area and the North Africa, and then one is in the Asia. But now, you see, we connected with each other. So joined hand together to push this Global South forward. And then with the Global South come out with a lot of, the stronger and the bigger voice in terms of international affairs, that can benefit us as a whole. Global South now is not saying, wow, can be marginalized. Your opinion, just put aside, not relevant at all for those lots of international issues. No, that's the past already. You see, pick up this climate change issue. Egypt has been successfully hosting this UN, climate change big conference, put forward their idea. So now it's very relevant for the global governance about climate change, and also about the BRICS, Egypt also together with Ethiopia becoming the new member in this BRICS big family. Before it's only South Africa representing all the African continents, but now with two new members getting in. So Africa now you see from north to the south. So in the north is Egypt and Ethiopia, and the south is South Africa. So becoming, you're so connected with this old continent. So make this BRICS country, this BRICS, this family also stronger and bigger and more diversity. And also, so given all this, I think from the perspective of Egypt, they also want to be the member, full member in the Shanghai Cooperation Organization, SCO. Now they are just called a dialogue partner. Mm-hmm. So the final goal is becoming the formal member. So which reflects very clearly, right. Egypt want to be the member in the more those multilateral platform representing Global South, right. as a whole.
1: Mr. Mohammed, how is Egypt articulating all the latest situation in geopolitics and see its own ambition? How is it likely to be played out on these multilateral platforms? If you could help us to understand better.
0: Actually, Egypt, a long time ago, was looking for global governance and readjustment for the organization like United Nations and the Security Council and global, you know, MDF, MIF. So these organizations need to be reordered again because it's only represents the Western society interests. And even the veto now, like you said, like you see, America is now using the veto for anything against its interests, whether the other countries want to this. So it's stopping all the efforts to de-escalate these wars in all over the world. This is one point. Mm-hmm. Another point is Egypt also wanted to secure the economic situation, and because the United States is dominating the dollar and putting sanctions for all the countries against the United States, like we saw in the Iran situation, Russia situation, even now taking oil from Venezuela and putting sanctions on Cuba. So many, you know, weaponizing the dollar. So Egypt also doesn't like this situation. And that's why we need to cooperate together and find solutions about the financial crisis and also the stability of the world. So hand in hand in the BRICS society, even now, we signed a cooperation agreement with China to, you know, to handle the currencies. Local currencies together with 30 billion yuan. Mm-hmm. So we can trade with China without using dollar. And also we're encouraging other countries to trade without depending on dollar, because it's one country only just controlling the whole system, financial system, is not suitable at this age, at this stage, because the South countries now empowered and now is not no longer like the old time, just weak countries and looking for aid.
1: I see. Talking about trade, we've seen China has been consecutively 14 years becoming the largest trading partner of Egypt. Meanwhile, we also see beginning very soon the 100% zero tariff coming from Egypt into the Chinese market. I think the first shipment since May 2026 already taking place, 516 tons of Egyptian orange through Shanghai. Of course, one step also is China, Egypt, TEDA, Suez Economic and Trade Cooperation Zone. Meanwhile, there is the latest statement coming from both sides on cooperation in so many different fields. I will read some of those on EVs, shipbuilding, solar wind energy, cloud computing, data centers, semiconductors, cybersecurity, space applications, remote sensing, and the list goes on. Now, we see among these areas, there are traditional trade areas, but there are also things related to AI, data, new digitalization in the region. So how do you see this comprehensive package, Mr. Mohammed, likely to deepen the nature of trade and economic interaction between the two economies? What does that say to Egypt security-wise? What does that say to Egypt in terms of economic prosperity? What does that say to Egypt about the trust level between the two economies, China and Egypt?
0: Actually, 10 years ago, there was no such kind of investments coming from China to Egypt. But since the first meeting with President Sisi, President Xi Jinping, the political trust has built up very fast, and we signed the comprehensive strategic partnership. This since that date, a lot of investments has arrived to Egypt from China. As you said, Suez Canal Economic Zone has witnessed $4 billion dollar investments, about 200 Chinese factories in this only this area, And one of the biggest producer and fiberglass is a Gucci company, only

0: export for $1.2 billion every year. So it's not only small investments, big investments, and we can find another investments in the ports and renewable energy and other factories, like you said, even batteries, storage batteries, electricity, and other sectors. This visit also emphasized some important needs in Egypt. We need to have the new technology like artificial intelligence and the building our own intelligence data centers. These data centers will allow Egypt to be strategically control the movement of goods and the security of the borders and other important issues for our army. So this is very critical and crucial. We don't trust other countries than China, and we are building the future together with China with very, a relief in mind and in heart, because we long time ago China support us without any preconditions and without any bad intentions and without any requests. So now we are building the future based on that. So I think the next stage will be a huge investment in the new technology, and this blueprint will make Africa and the Middle East look forward to be as a follow the same attitude and the same path Egypt take with China, because really China is trustable, and we can rely on China for not only 1 year, 2 year, for 50 years.
1: All right. We only have 2 minutes left. I want to go to you, Professor He, also on the same question. With the latest technological development, we see both cooperation and competition in the global market regarding AI-related issues. China has always been believing there needs to be affordability, trustworthy, and also capacity building in the global south about the AI-related technologies to everybody. So how do you see that belief is being played out in the bilateral discussions between China and Egypt this time regarding the latest statement coming from both sides?
2: Yes, when we talk about the AI, I also recall what happened when the COVID-19 happening. By that time, China also, shared this vaccine. Egypt also becoming the first country joined together with China to made in Egypt this vaccine by themselves, and then help those, how to deal with this challenge, public health challenge. But now AI time is coming. You see, in the Shanghai, we just hold this very first AI global conference. And then one thing is China is open source, share all those technical know-how with global South country. Again, exactly like before, when handling this COVID-19, you see some country host their own like secrets, don't want to share, but China is share. You see in those group countries already saying now we together build a global this organization about how to governance of the AI, and then 10 countries are from Africa. Yeah, some people saying, oh, Africa lag behind. How come they becoming the member? Not at all. So Egypt now playing another leadership role this
1: Right,
2: time
1: to make
2: around.
1: sure the voice is coming from Global South in the AI global governance also can
2: Exactly.
1: be heard. Thank you so much for both of you. And that is all the time we have for today. If you'd like to know more, search World Insight or check out our YouTube channel. Follow us on X and Facebook. I'm Tian Wei on behalf of the team. Thanks for being with me. Bye for now.

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1: Hello, I'm Jeff Moody. Welcome to the programme, our top stories. External powers should abandon their double standards in the Middle East. That's the warning from President Xi in a meeting with the Egyptian President Sisi. Space, energy and transport. China and Egypt further deepen their comprehensive strategic partnership. Iran launches fresh attacks on US targets across the Gulf as an American strike reportedly kills five at a wedding. And a major breakthrough. China reopens the only road to Nepal's border, allowing heavy machinery into the disaster zone after the deadly floods. Chinese President Xi Jinping says Cairo and Beijing should work together against global bullying. Speaking after talks with his Egyptian counterpart, Abdel Fattah el-Sisi, he said external interference in the Middle East should be opposed. President Xi is on his first state visit to Egypt in 10 years.
2: Chinese President Xi Jinping noted that Egypt was among the first Arab and African countries to establish diplomatic relations with the People's Republic of China in 1956. Over the past 70 years, the two countries have forged a strong relationship defined by equality and mutual trust, friendship and mutual learning, and solidarity and win-win cooperation. Xi said the two countries share similar development goals and closely aligned strategies in pursuing national development, improving people's well-being, and safeguarding international fairness and justice. Against an increasingly volatile international and regional situation, Xi said the two countries should support each other, deepen cooperation, and continue building a China-Egypt community with a shared future. Xi called for deeper cooperation in five key areas: strengthening mutual support and high-level exchanges, expanding cooperation in infrastructure, energy, agriculture, and communications, while exploring new opportunities in green energy, electric vehicles, aerospace, and the digital economy, promoting people-to-people exchanges, strengthening security cooperation, including efforts against transnational crime and terrorism, and enhancing coordination at multilateral platforms such as the United Nations and BRICS. Egyptian President al-Sisi said Egypt firmly adheres to the One China principle and is committed to further advancing the two sides' comprehensive strategic partnership. He said Egypt is ready to deepen cooperation with China in trade and investment, manufacturing, infrastructure, finance, technology, and new energy, while strengthening military and security exchanges and people-to-people ties. The Egyptian president said China plays an important and constructive role in international affairs as a permanent member of the UN Security Council and that Egypt is willing to strengthen coordination with China on multilateral platforms to address global challenges and safeguard international fairness and justice. The two heads of state also exchanged in-depth views on the situation in the Middle East. Xi said China supports regional countries in developing good neighborly relations and building a new security architecture for the Middle East based on a vision of common, comprehensive, cooperative, and sustainable security. He put forward four proposals. First, regional countries should strengthen their ability to safeguard their own security, oppose external interference, and enhance dialogue on peace and security. Second, the region should take a comprehensive approach to addressing its interconnected challenges. He said the Palestinian issue remains at the core of the Middle East question and should never be ignored or marginalized. Third, development should provide a foundation for lasting peace and stability. China is ready to work with regional countries to safeguard international shipping routes, promote development cooperation, and build greater trust. Fourth, international coordination should be strengthened. Xi said the UN Charter and international law should guide efforts to address Middle East issues, while major powers outside the region should abandon double standards, respect regional countries' sovereignty and territorial integrity, and support a greater role for the United Nations. Al-Sisi said Egypt highly appreciates China's objective and impartial position on Middle East issues. He said Egypt is committed to easing regional tensions and resolving conflicts through political means. He also said Egypt is ready to strengthen coordination with China to promote stability in the Middle East and explore a new regional security architecture. Following the talks, the two heads of state witnessed the signing of multiple cooperation documents covering Belt and Road cooperation, artificial intelligence, trade, and industrial and supply chains. The two sides also issued a joint statement on further deepening their comprehensive strategic partnership. During the visit, they also signed more than 20 cooperation documents in areas including the digital economy, science and technology, education, and transportation. At noon, Al-Sisi and his wife Auntie Sar hosted a welcome banquet for President Xi and his wife Peng Liyuan at Al-Ittihadiyah Palace.
3: Well, our correspondent Adel Al-Maraki is in Cairo.
4: Well, President Xi Jinping just reinforced a long stance from China towards Middle East policies and crises that is basically in alignment with what Egypt and most of the Arab countries have seen. That is, no to any foreign meddling in the issues of the Middle East. It comes in parallel of President Xi Jinping's global governance initiative, which calls for more vocal, more sound and power from the global south when it comes to dealing with regional crises. This is exactly what Egypt and all Arab countries have been calling for, specifically after paying the economic toll because of ongoing wars that sparked from the 6 months long war on Iran to the over 2 years of war in Gaza and the turmoil that spreads all across the region. So it comes to reinforce Egypt's stance and to avow cooperation between both of them. The two countries have agreed to push forward South-South cooperation to resolve regional crises in the Middle East through international and multilateral platforms like the BRICS, the SCO, Shanghai Cooperation Organization, and the United Nations as well. So all under the umbrella of international law, and this is what both countries have been calling for decades and want to see push forward within the coming years. They both agree that the Palestinian crisis stands as the foundation, the core foundation fueling instability in the Middle East, and therefore they've called on resolving all of the crises, starting with this one in specific. Other than that, Egypt also showed solidarity and political support to China by committing and renewing its commitment to the One China principle within the mainland and Chinese territories, as well as vowing to support China in all international arenas as well.
3: Iran has launched a series of attacks targeting U.S. military bases across the Middle East after the American military resumed strikes against Tehran. It's the biggest exchange between the two warring nations since July. Kuwait and Jordan said they were responding to Iranian missiles on Wednesday, with Tehran claiming strikes were also carried out against targets in Iraq and Bahrain. Iran has accused the US of killing 11 people, including five at a wedding party. Well, our correspondent Ehsan Kavani is in the Iranian city of Yazd.
5: Well, on Tuesday evening, the US launched a new wave of strikes across southern Iran, focusing on coastal areas. Among the hardest hit sites was the small port city of Sirik near the Strait of Hormuz, where projectiles struck close to a wedding celebration. Five civilians were killed, including a four-year-old boy, and at least 68 people were also injured in that ceremony. Initial reports show that as many as 11 people have died in U.S. strikes over the past 24 hours in Iraq. Other targets include Bandar Abbas, Geshm Island, and coastal zones along the Sea of Oman. Iran's foreign ministry condemned the assault, calling the attack on a wedding ceremony another sign of America's moral decline, in fact. In retaliation, the

0: IRGC launched ballistic missiles at multiple U.S. targets. The IRGC claims to have struck marine barracks at Camp Titan in Jordan, carried out combined missile and drone attacks on a repair center and warehouses in Erbil in Iraq, and hit a U.S. base in Bahrain. It also says a ballistic missile struck on hangars at Prince Hassan base in Jordan, destroyed several American drones and killed multiple American pilots and crew members. These claims, of course, remain unverified. Mohsen Rezai, secretary of Iran's Supreme National Security Council, warned that the U.S. would soon see that Iran's new strategy on the battlefield, in diplomacy and in countering the economic siege, would shatter its foundation.
1: Well, our correspondent Jagriti Dave is in Washington, D.C. Jagriti, President Trump now claiming he's no longer interested in negotiations with Iran. What more can you tell us about that?
2: Yes, it's very difficult to know exactly how seriously to take the US president when he says this, because he's made suggestions like this before. In his latest Truth Social post, Donald Trump said that essentially the US strategy is not to force Iran to the bargaining table, as he puts it, and that he couldn't care less if Iran signs an agreement that is worthless, at least to them, he says, and that he is happy with the US his position right now. He claims that the U.S. has total control of the Strait, almost total control of the Strait of Hormuz, which is a point that is debatable. And he says that Iran's economy is totally collapsing. Now, Iran has admitted that U.S. sanctions announced by the Treasury Secretary Scott Bessent are biting, but Iran is vowing to continue to resist the United States, saying, as we've just heard there from Hassan, that is good, that they will launch a new strategy against the US. Now, all of this comes as those tit-for-tat escalations resumed again after a month's pause, with the US CENTCOM saying that they struck IRGC targets in Iran in response to their attacks on commercial shipping in the Strait of Hormuz and attacks on American bases. Donald Trump also told Fox News that the aim of these strikes was to stop Iran from rebuilding its radar capabilities. So these strikes came off the back of that pause where the US was pursuing economic sanctions. Now, US CENTCOM says it has stopped its strikes. It's, the US is also responding to those allegations of a wedding party has been struck, saying that it's aware of reports, but denying that the US targets civilians. That the US CENTCOM has said consistently that they are targeting military assets of Iran. We also understand that those IRGC claims that of US fatalities, that American officials have spoken to Reuters saying that there are no casualties. So we're going to have to wait and see on that front. But as I say, this escalation comes at a crucial time. Oil markets are clearly on alert, as are Republicans here in the United States, as they move forward to campaigning ahead of those November midterms.
1: Jagriti Dave, live from Washington, thank you for that. Well, Sean Bell is a retired Air Vice Marshal and military analyst.
3: One of the challenges, I think, is if you remember the peace deal that was done, or at least the ceasefire, 17th of June, was 60 days. That expired in mid-August. And everything since then, we've seen this sort of slight standoff, really uncomfortable standoff between the two sides. And that really doesn't suit either Iran or America. Iran, as you've just been reporting, its economy is hurting. And for America, this is also having an impact back at home. And therefore, we always expected that actually the best way for either side to get a negotiation going, bizarrely, is to start up kinetic action, to start war fighting again. Neither side want to see this continue. Both sides want to get some sort of memorandum of understanding underway, but it is going to act as a catalyst for negotiators to their work behind the scene and start to kickstart the negotiations with both sides need. The challenge, of course, is that we're seeing in each day a steady escalation in the levels of violence, and I suspect that the Americans are getting hit quite hard at the moment. You don't normally hear about their casualties or the damage on the ground, but it does look like, with assistance probably from Russia, Iran is being very effective at targeting some

0: US military bases in the region.
1: What more can you tell us about Iran's military capability at the moment? We're hearing from President Trump that they have very little, but that's not necessarily the case, is it?
0: I think we have to go back to when I was in the Ministry of Defence a million years ago. We used to war game a lot of scenarios, and I've played Iran in this war game. And it's pretty clear America literally obliterates most of Iran's conventional military capability. But the Strait of Hormuz is the one advantage that Iran has. And therefore, they've got all sorts of military equipment capability on Larak Island, Keshem Island, all around the Strait of Hormuz. And that includes these fast patrol boats that can lay mines, anti-ship missiles, drones and missiles. They're all buried underground, a labyrinth of tunnels. There's no way that America will be able to find them all. And therefore, it's pretty clear that they still also have this ballistic missile capability. And I think that's key at the moment, because every time we heard literally the other night, there were 8 ballistic missiles fired at Jordan. All of those were shot down by American Patriot missiles, but it takes 2 Patriots to shoot down 1 ballistic missile. That was 16 Patriots. That's a week's worth supply. And it's been very highly advertised that actually the world is running short of Patriots. Therefore, it's pretty clear that Iran still has a very potent threat, particularly in terms of its ballistic missiles.
1: You're watching CGTN. Still ahead, the road to recovery. China opens a crucial route into Nepal, bringing hope to a disaster zone hit by deadly floods.

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1: What do we mean when we talk about the difference?
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1: The difference is in the detail.
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1: the background.
4: Defense ministers from...
1: The wider angle and perspective of every story. Wherever the story may be. CGTN. See the difference.
5: Hello, welcome back. Reminder of our top stories this hour. External powers should abandon their double standards in the Middle East. That's the warning from President Xi in a meeting with the Egyptian President Sisi. Space, energy and transport. China and Egypt further deepen their comprehensive strategic partnership. And Iran launches fresh attacks on US targets across the Gulf as an American strike reportedly kills five at a wedding. Chinese teams have cleared tons of debris and reopened the only road to the Girong border post. That's a week after the China-Nepal mudslide. Over 1,000 people have died and hundreds more remain missing after a glacier collapsed, triggering a wave of water, mud and debris. The reopening of the road to the border crossing means heavy machinery and humanitarian supplies can now reach some of the worst hit areas. Well, CGTN's Sun Sihuan has more now on the reopening from Girong Port.
6: This is CGTN reporter Sun Sihuan at the Girong Port. This is a severely damaged and impacted area from last Wednesday mudslide along China and Nepal border. As you can see behind me, heavy machinery, including excavators, loaders, continue clearing the roads. Deep mud as well as huge rock continue to pose challenges for the rescue mission. We were able to enter the area driving along National Highway 216 and then walk in on foot.
7: The final stretch has basically been cleaned. National Highway 216 has once again become a vital land link to the disaster hit area. Before the road was restored, rescuers were taking more than 10 hours to cross the mountains and reach the core disaster zone on foot, or relied on helicopter airdrops. Thick mud and piles of boulders also made it difficult to conduct anything more than surface-level searches. With the road reopened, large rescue vehicles and heavy machinery can enter the area. This will allow rescuers to clear large areas of mud and rubble and carry out more extensive, in-depth search and rescue operations.
8: First, we have brought equipment including radar life detectors,

0: inspection and detection devices, plus some personal support supplies. 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Accommodations and food for all our team members are no problem.
1: Moving forward, behind me you can see firefighters are standing by. They are advancing alongside heavy machinery to carry out detailed search in the area. Whenever a path is being cleared, targeted search rescue operation follow immediately. They say they will leave no blind spot unchecked and say never giving up hope of finding survivors.
2: Now, it's been called the paradox of progress. Clean energy investment is rising, but global emissions aren't falling. Globally, $2.2 trillion is now spent on investment in renewable energy. That's an all-time high. So what's the problem? Well, that increasing supply is being matched by increasing demand. Renewables supplied just 40% of the increase in global energy demand last year, a surge driven in part by heat waves and by AI data centres. And despite the record growth in clean energy, the overall climate picture remains deeply concerning. Annual global temperatures have already exceeded 1.5 degrees above pre-industrial levels. The Energy Transitions Commission says the world is still headed towards 2.5 degrees of warming. Well, China remains a major player in the global energy transition. It supplies 83% of the world's renewable energy equipment and installs more than half of global wind and solar capacity. Well, Adair Turner is the chair of the Energy Transitions Commission and joins me now. Thank you very much for sparing us your time. So how much pressure are AI data centres putting on electricity systems right now?
3: Well, AI data centres are undoubtedly a significant factor driving electricity demand growth, though I think probably the figures suggest that global warming and increased air conditioning demand may be even bigger. And of course, air conditioning demand has the challenge that it occurs at a particular time of year, so it produces sudden surges in demand. But AI data centres are a major challenge, and what we should be doing is making sure that they are produced in a zero carbon electricity fashion. In fact, 3 weeks ago at the end of July, I was in Inner Mongolia at Ulaankab at a AI data center being built by Envision Energy and Envision Galaxy, which will be almost entirely served by a renewable electricity, by wind and solar. So it is possible to do it. Unfortunately, in the US, the majority of the growth of AI data centers, the power is being provided by gas. And of course, that is creating new emissions. So the crucial thing is how we meet the power needs of AI data centers. And I would like to see in Europe, in the UK, and across the world, a set of regulations that say if you want to build an AI data center, you've got to simultaneously invest in the increased level of renewables and batteries required to support it.
2: Yes, I mean, those regulations not in place now. So we're in a situation, aren't we, where AI-driven power means we could be locked into fossil fuels for much longer?
3: Well, to a degree, I think AI is a huge short-term surge. It's true that over the next 30 years, it is not all that big. I mean, we're talking about a total global electricity demand is about 30,000 terawatt hours today, according to which forecast you look at. That could be 3,000 or 4,000 additional terawatt hours of a demand for AI data centres. But look, we expect total global electricity demand to more than double by the second half of this century, maybe even reaching 90,000 terawatt hours by 2100. So let's be clear, the future is electric in lots of ways. We want to have electric road transport, electric residential heating, electric industrial heating. So yes, AI data centres are a short-term challenge, but I don't think they're the biggest bit of the long-term story. The long-term story is that the only way to get to a zero carbon economy and to stop climate change, to stop it increasing, let alone reverse it, the only way to do that is what we call massive clean electrification. We've got to decarbonize completely the way that we produce electricity.

0: and we've got to electrify far more functions within our economies.
1: Adair Turner, thank you very much for that.
0: Thank you.
1: At least 21 people have been killed and dozens more injured in a bus crash in southern Egypt. Authorities say it happened in the Sinai area along the Red Sea coast. It's a popular diving and snorkeling destination for tourists. Huge explosions have been reported across Kyiv on the seventh consecutive day of Russian attacks. Local officials say a drone strike partially destroyed a six-story residential building and left seven people injured. Apple has followed Google in renaming Lake Ontario Lake America on its maps service for users in the United States. Canadian users will still see Lake Ontario, while users elsewhere will see both names. Now, this follows an executive order from President Trump renaming the body of water made at the outset of the US-Canada trade war. Let's return to our top story, China's President Xi's first state visit to Egypt in a decade. The countries are working together in a range of sectors, including space exploration, as CGTN's Adil Amariki has now from Cairo.
2: In recent years, space has been an exemplary field in the Chinese-Egyptian partnership. Beijing helped Cairo build a debris and satellite monitoring station. It provided the North African country with all the technologies needed, including laser-equipped telescopes. The two countries have also launched a number of telecom and remote sensing satellites into space.
3: China has started opening its space program to the world. It began cooperation with Egypt as a gateway for it to introduce this technology and science to Africa. The West had reservations about cooperating with Egypt in that field, but China gave Egypt that cooperative chance. That includes grants to build laboratories in Egypt.
2: The landmark in this cooperation is this AIT center. With it, China equipped Egypt with all necessary tools to design, assemble, and test payloads before launching them to space. The upcoming Chang'e 7 launch will witness another milestone in this technological relationship as they team up with Bahrain for deep space exploration of the moon.
3: China is taking an ambitious and unprecedented step through the Chang'e 7 mission. The mission surpasses what we would have imagined or hoped for. It's a complex mission that involves countries from all over the world. We are installing a precision multi-spectrum camera that will take pictures of the moon's surface. This is a great project under Arab-Arab and the Arab-Chinese cooperation.
2: Besides technology, China is also assisting Egypt academically. It is providing postgraduate study scholarships in the space field.
4: Thanks to China, Egypt is many years ahead in its space program. Chang'e 7 is a new landmark in this advanced technological partnership that sets Egypt as a leading country in the region, putting it among the first in the Middle East and Africa to deploy a camera to the south pole of the moon. Adil Mahroui, CGTN. From the Egyptian Space Agency in Cairo.
1: And that's the World Day. Thank you for watching. We're back with more news on the top of the hour. But for now, from all the team here in London, bye-bye.

0: Today, the vibe. Ancient ties, shared legacies, China and Egypt's timeless connection revealed. Lenses across oceans, U.S. and Chinese students capture each other's world one frame at a time. A century in focus, Peru's photographic pioneer returns to the spotlight in his own image. Microdramas go viral. Now AI wants a starring role, we find out how. That and more, coming up next.
1: Hey guys, welcome to The Vibe on CGTN. I'm Julian Wack in Beijing. Thank you for joining us. Here on The Vibe, we feature the latest trends in arts and culture every day, Monday through Friday. On the occasion of Chinese President Xi Jinping's state visit to Egypt, a big cultural and media event was held in Cairo on September the 1st, marking the 70th anniversary of diplomatic relations between China and Egypt. President El-Sisi of Egypt conveyed his congratulations in a letter addressed to the event. Many media projects were unveiled. CMG and Egyptian television will co-produce a documentary, while CGTN's The Story I Found in China will air on Egyptian television. On the film front, a Chinese film exhibition kicked off in Egypt, supported by the China Film Administration. Egyptian actors Sharif Sobhi and Omar Sharif, who star in the popular film Once Upon a Time in the Middle East, shared their experiences on set. The event was attended by over 100 guests from political, economic, cultural, and media circles in both China and Egypt. China and Egypt are home to two of the world's oldest civilizations. Though separated by thousands of kilometers, they share some striking similarities. At the Grand Egyptian Museum, we take a closer look at the connections that transcend time and geography.
2: Thousands of kilometers apart, two of the world's oldest civilizations grew along great rivers, Egypt on the Nile, China along the Yellow and Yangtze. They developed largely independently, yet inside the Grand Egyptian Museum, unexpected parallels emerge, and how people farmed, lived, played, and imagined the world around them.
3: Chinese visitors often tell me that some of the objects here look surprisingly familiar. Tutankhamun's golden chariot, for example, may remind them of the bronze chariots discovered at the mausoleum of China's first emperor.
2: Like ancient China, Egypt was shaped by both farming and water. The Nile sustained communities for thousands of years, much as China's great rivers nurtured civilizations in the east. And some similarities are strikingly familiar.
3: There's also a sense of balance in the museum's design. Its Chinese-American architect placed it close to the Giza pyramids, but without overwhelming them. The modern museum and the ancient pyramids exist in harmony.
2: From agriculture and childhood to art and belief, China and Egypt followed different paths. But across thousands of years and thousands of kilometers, their civilizations still seem to echo one another. A reminder that some human experiences transcend geography, culture, and time. Zheng Chunying, CGTN.
1: Since its Chinese release on August the 11th, Once Upon a Time in the Middle East has won strong reviews from both critics and audiences for its new take on war and peace. 16-year-old Egyptian actor Omar Sharif, who plays the teenage orphan Saif in the movie, and Mohammed Osama, the producer responsible for casting Arab talents in the film, sat down with Lin Lin to share their behind-the-scenes scoops. Take a listen.
4: You knew a little bit of Chinese, right?
5: Yeah.
4: Can we hear some?
5: 我说中文。
6: The world is so big, it can have everyone. We can enjoy more food and haha Japan and stop war.
4: Give them one reason to go into the theater. Why should they go?
6: Because Omar is handsome.
4: Thank you so much for joining us on The Vibe. This movie opened last week in China and it got incredible reviews. It was such a powerful movie. So I'm wondering, have you gotten a chance to see the movie yourself?
5: Yes, I watched the movie first with the audience. I just wanted to see

0: the reactions of the audience. Then I watch it another time right. So I can see myself and see the specific details.
1: What about you, Mohammed? Yeah. What in particular about the movie stood out to you?
2: Actually, the whole story, you know, like the whole story is very touching. It doesn't concentrate about you are Chinese or Middle Eastern or American. It concentrates more about human being. When anyone want to make a movie about war or something, they always put someone coming to save the world, you know. But this movie, no, it was just like some ordinary Chinese chef going to make some money. He's not like super good. He's not like super bad. He's just like a human being.
1: Omar, you have a lot of experience in film, but I'm wondering, what do you like about Saif?
0: That he's a good kid. He's brave. Yeah, he's helping Susu all the time. He's trying to help everybody, not just his, himself.
1: Right. And you were cooking stir-fry rice for the kids at night, right? Did you actually eat those stir-fry rice?
0: Yeah.
1: You did?
0: It was really...
1: Was it good?
0: Yeah, it tasted good.
2: I know he cooked well.
1: So you can testify that he's a good cook.
2: Actually, it's like he made a lot of efforts in this because before we come to China, we spend like around 3 months teaching him how to cook Chinese food. It's like there was like the production team brought a professional chef from China to Egypt.
0: Yeah, I have to get the knife every time at the same perfect line. Yeah.
1: Wow. Were you dangerous in kitchen before that?
0: I think, yeah.
1: But now...
0: It shouldn't be, but I was.
1: You are the Egyptian producer for this particular movie, and you bring in incredible talents like Omar to this film. So I'm wondering, what is that process like?
2: I was super lucky to be part of this movie because at that time, I was just starting my company, Dragon Bridge Media. The casting director called me. He told me, it's like, okay, we are working on such a project. I was pretty sure that we can handle this in Egypt because Egypt is a Hollywood of Middle East. And Omar was choosing among more than 6,000 kids. So it's like, that's also something we want to thank the Chinese producer and the director because they didn't take the easy way. They were trying to find the best. The director, when he was like very detail-oriented. He wanted every character, even the small character, to have its own show.
1: And so what was it like when he approached you that, hey, we're going to work on this big project in China?
0: I was shocked when I started reading the story. The story of the film was really good. So I wanted to make it with a good way that fits the story.
2: Also, there is something Omar can tell you about, like he got some origins from China.
0: I was only knowing that I have a Chinese grandfather. I didn't have the chance to come into China. Then Muhammad told me about the film. So it's a lucky story to
2: come. Destiny. It's a destiny.
0: Come and make the film and see China that I wanted to see it before.
1: So you have quite some experience working in the film industry, and I'm wondering, what is it like working here in China this time for you?
0: It was easy to make friends here. You know Jiang Ziming?
1: Yeah.
0: I really love him. He's so kind person in person.
1: When you guys are taking the photo, do you still remember what he said to you?
0: Gahzin wala la? Yeah, ready or not?
2: Gahzin wala la?
1: Wala la. So looking forward to the future, I'm wondering what sort of opportunities do you see for international filmmakers here in China?
2: China movies are getting better and better. And I like the idea about making the war and food. Food represents life. War represents death. And I think now China is like one of the major power in the world. So I think movies and cinema are the easiest way to deliver a message.
1: Thank you so much for your time, Mohammed and Omar. Thank you.
2: Thank you.
3: Well, Once Upon a Time in the Middle East was a global hit, but its secret ingredient wasn't in the wok. It was in the subtitles. Translator Zhang Junan reveals how he kept the culture intact without leaving foreign viewers scratching their heads. Take a listen.
4: I once spoke to an interpreter. Well, he used to be an interpreter, and he strongly believes that there should be more Chinese cultural terms be transliterated, like some Japanese words, including ninja and sushi. What's your take on that?
5: I totally agree with that. You know, I believe that many of these cultural or cultural loaded words cannot be really translated. So maybe transliteration meaning that

0: translate its sound rather than its meaning would be a good idea. But I also believe in flexibility and also believe in situations. Because in this situation, in some of the situations, then you need to actually bring out the meaning. And in some of the situations where meaning is not that important, maybe you just bring the sound that will just make them know what it is. What does it sound like? Maybe enough.
1: Okay, and then I've noticed there is a dish name, which is long title, and you translate it as long tight top. Why is that word?
0: Yeah, this, for the very beginning, I was like, it would be, you know, like transliteration at first, because that would be a little bit too long if I translated by its meaning, right? So long title, I figured that would be okay. But when I read it out, this long tight top just comes to me, you know. And then I figured out maybe I should do more, because this dish was the special dish that Shifu designed for a long restaurant. I have to at least make the audience, the foreign audience, know that there is a long in the name of the dish for the special dish of the restaurant, the long restaurant. And then Thai top, maybe it's about, because Shifu takes pride in his special dish. You can see it from his attitude towards Saeed. So maybe it would be better for me to, you know, combine transliteration and free translation this way. And it's not something that I can come up with. Maybe something, if something comes up to me. And then I figured it would be good. But then I also figured that maybe this is just a kind of translation for the moment. I wouldn't recommend you to, you know, use it elsewhere, because we have this image, we have the picture, we have this context, and then this comes up naturally, you know. But it wouldn't be a very standard translation if you use it elsewhere.
1: I think people like this name because it preserves a kind of Chinese cultural identity, isn't it?
0: Yeah, it shows a little bit wit, and also usually, but it's not like the kind of translation that you would have all day long. You know, it's sometimes it can work. Sometimes you just cannot find the things that you can both translate in its sound and in its meaning.
2: Up next on The Vibe, A Century in Focus. Peru's photographic pioneer returns to the spotlight in his own image. Microdramas go viral. Now AI wants a starring role. We find out how.
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Welcome back to The Vibe. A unique photography exchange program is bringing together 20 young students from Fudan University and the University of California, Irvine this summer. Their mission? Learning about and capturing each other's real lives with a camera.

0: Between August 11th and 14th, the participants of the Seeing Each Other Photography Exchange Program explored Shanghai at ground level. Co-organized by Fudan University and the University of California, Irvine, the program encouraged 20 students to point their lenses at the people who keep the city running.
1: I renewed my understanding of Shanghai because before I just see the modern things. We have a really deep talk with the foreign students. We know lots of things about America, and lots of them are from Turkish and Mexico.
2: At the very end of our wet market visit, we got to meet the kindest security guard who really brought the community together and the market itself, and I really appreciated being able to take photos of him. That was my favorite work.
0: For the American students, many of whom are visiting China for the first time, this project offers a chance to move beyond tourist cliches and gain a deeper, more personal understanding of Chinese culture from the ground up.
2: I got a deep sense that Chinese culture and Chinese society was very international. And there are elements of unity, but often it's multicultural. So people that are immigrants from different parts of China coming together from different provinces. In the United States, we don't usually think about, we just think of China as this one, there's Chinese people. And I got to experience Shanghai bringing in all of the multi districts together and showcasing the variety of China.
0: These students have been tasked to use a camera to bridge the cultures, combining professional training, on-site fieldwork, and joint exhibitions.
3: Exchanges between our two countries, especially among Gen Z, are incredibly valuable. Photography is an important carrier, a medium, and a bridge. Images are a world language. We hope they can step out of the social media filters and see the real, vibrant lives of everyday people to understand Shanghai at its most grassroots level.
4: Why to be able to foster friendship and understanding across each other's countries? So that's the title. Seeing each other. Our young people are literally our future. I love the fact that they are connecting with each other and they're sharing their dreams, they're sharing their families, they're sharing their values. So it's really wonderful. They really are the ones who are going to shape our collective future.
0: And the connection is a two-way street. At the end of August, the Fudan students travel to Southern California to continue the dialogue hosted by their UCI partners. Suzy T, SMG International for CGTN.
5: The images that documented Andean Peru more than a century ago are once again engaging with the world. A new exhibition in Lima brings together nearly 200 photographs by Martin Chambi, considered the father of Peruvian photography. Dan Collins is there.
6: These images of Machu Picchu were captured a century before it became a massive tourist attraction. They form part of 200 images selected from a vast archive of more than 40,000 negatives that showcase Peru of a century ago. The man behind the lens also took portraits of himself. His name was Martin Chambi, and he's considered the father of Peruvian photography.
7: I'm proud. That's the first thing I have to say. I'm so proud because it's beautiful and it's our history, and as I said, it's our people. I think we should all Peruvians know better Chambi.
6: Born in 1891 to a farming family in a village in the far south of Peru, Martin Chambi grew up speaking Quechua and never forgot his roots. He developed a unique photographic perspective shaped by his closeness to Andean communities. He photographed peasants, giving them the same dignity as his wealthier clients. Today, his grandchildren continue to put his masterful work on display.
8: Y se han quedado admirados de ver este trabajo tan pulcro, no solamente en la técnica, que tiene un manejo increíble de la técnica en el claroscuro, en la iluminación, que es un lenguaje fotográfico de retratos, en las fotografías de exterior, en la escenografía, en cómo dirigir a un grupo de más de 100 personas y que todos queden exactamente como debe ser.
6: The exhibition called Chambi, History, Craft, Archive and Legacy not only showcases portraits, landscapes and scenes of daily life in early 20th century Peru, It also represents one of South America's most significant photographic archives. From the incredible giant of Yusko to his telling portraits from all strata of society. Chambi captured the cultural diversity of the Andes, and though he died more than 50 years ago, he continues to be considered one of Latin America's most influential photographers. Curating his vast body of work took more than a year, says his grandson, Roberto Chambi.
9: Porque Martín tuvo la virtud y también la disciplina de conservar su archivo fotográfico. 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
6: This exhibition makes clear how photography is a tool for preserving memory and strengthening cultural identity. And visitors from Peru or abroad are drawn into the richness of the Andes.
5: Microdramas, short vertical shows built for your phone, are booming worldwide. Now, artificial intelligence is entering the picture. Could AI rewrite the script for this fast-growing industry? CGTN's Regina Hamm finds out.
10: The script, the set, the actors.
11: As careful as the stick, okay?
10: All important parts of any creative process in film or television. For many directors and producers, it's all part of the appeal.
12: I love the human part of filmmaking. That's so important. And that's why we in this industry. So, like, you know, like when we are on set, when actors give you that one take and the whole crew goes quiet, you can feel it.
10: However, as in many industries, artificial intelligence has entered the frame. It's rapidly becoming integrated into microdramas, or verticals as they're called. It's used in everything from testing storylines to post-production editing, especially overseas in China. Because of generative AI's multiple uses, it's become a cost-saving tool for studios. The difference is staggering. According to media company Enkler, the broadcast-style mid-range dramas, like HBO's The Pitt, cost roughly $4 to $5 million to produce. But a microdrama? Production can be roughly $5,000 per episode, and even less if AI is used. While the production and financial benefits help to move the industry forward, there are concerns, too. Top actors in verticals can earn up to $2,000 a day. But if a production is watching its bottom line, they can pay just half that to rent someone's face, cutting out the need for human talent. A growing set of companies, mainly in China, are charging between $15 and $750 to rent someone's likeness, all to create an AI actor. If you want to have one made from scratch, generative AI companies like HeyGen and Synthesia offer that service for as little as $29 a month. However, directors and producers aren't so ready to embrace the AI talent.
13: It's very hard to direct AI actors. You can't, like, you say, laugh, but in a bittersweet way, and they would, the AI would literally just glitch and be like, what is that?
14: There's like a star factor, like a human factor, but like that's also like a star factor that we also see in like the industry of like TV and film. The audience are fans of these specific actors, and they want to keep seeing them. They want to see their faces and their emotions.
10: While fears might exist in Hollywood and the microdrama industry about AI replacing the entire process, others see it as a way to take film into the future.
15: I think this is going to be the renaissance of Hollywood, because behind every successful AI movie are the people who have very good taste and very good directors and are able to tell the story in a magical, good way that people want to consume.
10: Regina Hamm, CGTN, Washington.
5: Brazil received a record 73,000 visitors from China in the first 6 months of this year. That's 55% more than in the same period last year. Paulo Cabral reports from Brasilia.
16: Lexi Zheng came from China to sell laboratory supplies at the São Paulo fair. The trip involved no consulate, no forms, no wait for visa. That's because a new visa-free travel policy took effect in May, allowing most Chinese travelers to enter Brazil with just a passport.
17: it's more easier, it's faster to it's more convenient, yeah, for us to come here. Yeah, it's easier to come to visit customers, to also travel here. Yeah.
16: She's not the exception. As Brazil's relations with China deepen and the country becomes the world's top destination for Chinese investment, the number of Chinese visitors has also been growing, with travel now hassle-free.
18: The bureaucracy for Chinese travelers to get a visa for Brazil was dreadful, much worse than for Brazilians. I'm certain that this year at least 30% more are coming because of the visa exemption. A good part of them are coming for business, people who have companies here in Brazil.
16: The process began in Beijing more than a year ago when Chinese President Xi Jinping announced visa waivers for several nations, including Brazil. Brazilian President Luiz Inácio Lula da Silva was in the audience at the time on a state visit. Brazil's participation was discussed in a January phone call between the two presidents, and visa-free travel for Chinese visitors to Brazil took effect this May. The measures for both countries expire on the same date, December 31st of this year. Brazil's Minister of Tourism told CGTN the Brazilian government is hoping to renew the policy.
19: Our expectation is that it will be renewed. What we need is for these numbers to hold, numbers that justify this visa exemption policy. When the Foreign Affairs Ministry grants it, it grants it with a view to attracting a market. Thanks to this work, the first months have been extremely satisfactory.
16: In June, the first full month of the exemption, the number of Chinese visitors to Brazil hit a record, but growth was already in the making. Brazil saw 55% more Chinese visitors in the first half of 2026 than in the same period of 2025. Work is what brings most Chinese visitors here, and Brazil wants to convince them to also use their time to do something different, away from factory floors and meeting rooms, and possibly get them to come back, maybe bringing their families.
19: It is not an easy task, because we also need to prepare our entrepreneurs, our businesses, to welcome the Chinese. The language barrier is a difficulty. The customs, the food itself, are also a barrier. So we also need to make sure Brazilian businesses are prepared to receive this Chinese tourist.
16: For now, China-Brazil visa-free travel runs through the year. The flow between the two countries keeps growing. The question is whether the governments will act to keep that travel simple and straightforward. Paulo Cabral, CGTN, Brasília.
5: And with that, I wrap up this edition of The Vibe. Before we go, I'll leave you with some beautiful scenery from around the country. I'm Julian Wagner, and thank you for joining us, and stay tuned for more CGTN News coming up next.

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1: Hello, I'm Jeff Moody. Welcome to the programme. Our top stories. External powers should abandon their double standards in the Middle East. That's the warning from President Xi in a meeting with the Egyptian President Sisi. Space, energy and transport. China and Egypt further deepen their comprehensive strategic partnership. Iran launches fresh attacks on US targets across the Gulf as an American strike reportedly kills five at a wedding. And a major breakthrough. China reopens the only road to Nepal's border, allowing heavy machinery into the disaster zone after the deadly floods. Chinese President Xi Jinping says Cairo and Beijing should work together against global bullying. Speaking after talks with his Egyptian counterpart, Abdel Fattah el-Sisi, he said external interference in the Middle East should be opposed. President Xi is on his first state visit to Egypt in 10 years.
2: Chinese President Xi Jinping noted that Egypt was among the first Arab and African countries to establish diplomatic relations with the People's Republic of China in 1956. Over the past 70 years, the two countries have forged a strong relationship defined by equality and mutual trust, friendship and mutual learning, and solidarity and win-win cooperation. Xi said the two countries share similar development goals and closely aligned strategies in pursuing national development, improving people's well-being, and safeguarding international fairness and justice. Against an increasingly volatile international and regional situation, Xi said the two countries should support each other, deepen cooperation, and continue building a China-Egypt community with a shared future. Xi called for deeper cooperation in five key areas: strengthening mutual support and high-level exchanges, expanding cooperation in infrastructure, energy, agriculture, and communications, while exploring new opportunities in green energy, electric vehicles, aerospace, and the digital economy, promoting people-to-people exchanges, strengthening security cooperation, including efforts against transnational crime and terrorism, and enhancing coordination at multilateral platforms such as the United Nations and BRICS. Egyptian President al-Sisi said Egypt firmly adheres to the One China principle and is committed to further advancing the two sides' comprehensive strategic partnership. He said Egypt is ready to deepen cooperation with China in trade and investment, manufacturing, infrastructure, finance, technology, and new energy, while strengthening military and security exchanges and people-to-people ties. The Egyptian president said China plays an important and constructive role in international affairs as a permanent member of the UN Security Council, and that Egypt is willing to strengthen coordination with China on multilateral platforms to address global challenges and safeguard international fairness and justice. The two heads of state also exchanged in-depth views on the situation in the Middle East. Xi said China supports regional countries in developing good neighborly relations and building a new security architecture for the Middle East based on a vision of common, comprehensive, cooperative, and sustainable security. He put forward four proposals. First, regional countries should strengthen their ability to safeguard their own security, oppose external interference, and enhance dialogue on peace and security. Second, the region should take a comprehensive approach to addressing its interconnected challenges. He said the Palestinian issue remains at the core of the Middle East question and should never be ignored or marginalized. Third, development should provide a foundation for lasting peace and stability. China is ready to work with regional countries to safeguard international shipping routes, promote development cooperation, and build greater trust. Fourth, international coordination should be strengthened. Xi said the UN Charter and international law should guide efforts to address Middle East issues, while major powers outside the region should abandon double standards, respect regional countries' sovereignty and territorial integrity, and support a greater role for the United Nations. Al-Sisi said

0: Egypt highly appreciates China's objective and impartial position on Middle East issues. He said Egypt is committed to easing regional tensions and resolving conflicts through political means. He also said Egypt is ready to strengthen coordination with China to promote stability in the Middle East and explore a new regional security architecture. Following the talks, the two heads of state witnessed the signing of multiple cooperation documents covering Belt and Road cooperation, artificial intelligence, trade, and industrial and supply chains. The two sides also issued a joint statement on further deepening their comprehensive strategic partnership. During the visit, they also signed more than 20 cooperation documents in areas including the digital economy, science and technology, education, and transportation. At noon, Al-Sisi and his wife Auntie Sar hosted a welcome banquet for President Xi and his wife Peng Liyuan at Al-Ittihadiyah Palace.
1: Well, our correspondent Adil Al-Maraki joins us now from Cairo. Adil, President Xi there raising a four-point proposal on new security architecture for the Middle East. What's he calling for and how significant are his comments?
2: President Xi Jinping is renewing and being more precise about how the Middle East should deal with its political issues and foreign policy. He said that Middle East countries should be masters of their own policies and fate, meaning they must be the leaders of taking responsibility to resolve their own crises instead of having foreign interventions. He said that foreign meddling in the Middle East only destabilizes it, and therefore countries of the region should step up. And it comes in line of his global governance initiative that calls for a bigger role for countries of the South. And this has been more or less the Chinese stance for decades. It is a complementary policy towards the Middle East. It's exactly more or less identical to many of the Middle East, at least most Arab countries in the region. They've agreed, both President Al-Sisi and President Xi Jinping, that the Palestinian crisis is the core issue of the Middle East, and it is the reason there are turmoil in several parts of the region. And resolving the Palestinian crisis based on a two-state solution over the 1967 borders is a foundation for peace and security in the Middle East. This cooperation comes to highlight South-South cooperation as Egypt and China renew their comprehensive strategic ship to expand it, not just to include business and industries, but beyond that, to have general cooperation when it comes to having same say and same approach to respect national desires, not interfering into domestic affairs of any country. So they are in light, and there are alignment between the two countries in how to resolve these issues, in hope that this would push for peace and security leading to development to all of these countries of the Middle East.
1: Adil Al-Maraki, live from Cairo, thank you. And Mohamed Hegassi is Egypt's former assistant foreign minister.
3: I think it is very important due to the fact that we are living in a world where disarray and conflict give us the opportunity, countries of certain weight like China and Egypt, to discuss further, not only to exchange views, but to find solutions. And I think the two diplomacies will work together with their credibility and link with all parties to bring some wisdom to the current situation where the international order requires support and credibility and active diplomacy, heading for calling to adhere to international legality and support to the principles of non-aggression and exchange of position that safeguard peace and security worldwide.
1: Now, in the past, President El-Sisi and President Xi have talked a lot, haven't they, about Egypt's Vision 2030, working alongside China's Belt and Road Initiative. 10 years after Xi's last state visit, how successful do you think the alignment between the two has been?
3: I think it's a steady grow to a relation that is based on mutual respect and historical ties and civilizational links. China and Egypt relations has proven very useful. Egypt in 1956 was the first country.

0: to recognize the Republic of China and the entry of China to the UN in the 70s was based on the many countries that followed Egypt's support to the People's Republic of China, who have proven to be a very instrumental party to the UN system and to peace and stability. And since that 70 years back, our relations went on in achieving the goals of both parties. And now we can claim that we have an important and profound strategic partnership that is based on mutual respect and adherence to international law, and respect also to both interests and national security goals. Egypt respected the One China policy and Taiwan being an integral part of China. At the same time, China respects Egypt's common interest, particularly in the Nile, where the common declaration that has been issued like hours ago, affirming adherence to Egypt's interest in protecting its water resources, as the Nile represents the sole guarantor to Egypt's existence. So that, I think, this very important mutual respect to one another and their mutual respect to their national and national security goals, in particular the One China and the Nile, presents again another wave of the 70 years of important relations based on mutual interest.
1: Huge explosions have been reported across Kyiv on the seventh consecutive day of Russian attacks. Local officials say a drone strike partially destroyed a six-story residential building and left seven people injured. Elsewhere in Ukraine, a Russian strike on the southern Odessa region has left hundreds of thousands of families without power. Germany is investigating a second case of sabotage on its electricity grid in 24 hours. A substation near Bergheim was deliberately vandalized while power lines were damaged in Brandenburg. It comes just a day after Berlin accused Russia of an attempted drone attack at Leipzig airport last month, something the head of the EU says marked new escalation by Russia in Europe. Moscow says Germany has no evidence to support its accusations. A senior Hamas official has been captured by Israeli special forces in a raid on Gaza City. Israel says Moin al-Arabid, the head of Hamas's internal security service, has been taken to Israel for questioning. The military claims he was involved in hiding and moving hostages during the October the 7th attacks. You're watching CGTN. Still ahead, the road to recovery. China opens a crucial route, bringing hope to a disaster zone hit by deadly floods.
2: Ever wondered what's the difference between a bear and a bull market? Where are the cash cows? And who are the lame ducks? And what exactly are black swans? Grey rhinos and unicorn companies. 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
3: I think it should be more global cooperation.
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1: Welcome back. A reminder of our top stories. External powers should abandon their double standards in the Middle East. That's the warning from President Xi in a meeting with the Egyptian President Sisi. Space, energy and transport. China and Egypt further deepen their comprehensive strategic partnership. Iran has launched a series of attacks targeting US military bases across the Middle East after the American military resumed strikes against Tehran. It's the biggest exchange between the two warring nations since July. Kuwait and Jordan said they were responding to Iranian missiles on Wednesday, with Tehran claiming strikes were also carried out against targets in Iraq and Bahrain. Iran has accused the US of killing 11 people, including 5 at a wedding party.
2: This offensive operation against the Americans will continue in a decisive manner until they regret their crimes. We warn that continued American provocations in the region will be met with heavier, broader, and more destructive responses. And any country that cooperates with the US army of aggression must accept the dangerous consequences.
1: Our correspondent Ehsan Kavani is in the Iranian city of Yazd.
3: Well, on Tuesday evening, the U.S. launched a new wave of strikes across southern Iran, focusing on coastal areas. Among the hardest hit sites was the small port city of Sirik near the Strait of Hormuz, where projectiles struck close to a wedding celebration. 5 civilians were killed, including a 4-year-old boy, and at least 68 people were also injured in that ceremony. Initial reports show that as many as 11 people have died in U.S. strikes over the past 24 hours in Iraq. Other targets include Bandar Abbas, Geshm Island, and coastal zones along the Sea of Oman. Iran's foreign ministry condemned the assault, calling the attack on a wedding ceremony another sign of America's moral decline, in fact. In retaliation, the IRGC launched ballistic missiles at multiple U.S. targets. The IRGC claims to have struck marine barracks at Camp Titin in Jordan, carried out combined missile and drone attacks on a repair center and warehouses in Erbil in Iraq, and hit a U.S. base in Bahrain. It also says a ballistic missile struck on hangars at Prince Hassan base in Jordan, destroyed several American drones and killed multiple American pilots and crew members. These claims, of course, remain unverified. Mohsen Rezaei, Secretary of Iran's Supreme National Security Council, warned that the U.S. would soon see that Iran's new strategy on the battlefield, in diplomacy and in countering the economic siege, would shatter its foundation.
1: Well, our correspondent Jagriti Dave is in Washington, D.C.
4: In his latest Truth Social post, Donald Trump said that essentially the U.S. strategy is not to force Iran to the bargaining table, as he puts it, and that he couldn't care less if Iran signs an agreement that is worthless, at least to them, he says, and that he is happy with the U.S.'s position right now. He claims that the U.S. has total control of the Strait, almost total control of the Strait of Hormuz, which is a point that is debatable. And he says that Iran's economy is totally collapsing. Now, Iran has admitted that U.S. sanctions announced by the Treasury Secretary Scott Bessent are biting, but Iran is vowing to continue to resist the United States, saying, as we've just heard there from Ehsan, that is good, that they will launch a new strategy against the U.S. Now, all of this comes as those tit-for-tat escalations resumed again after a month's pause, with the U.S. CENTCOM saying that they struck IRGC targets.

in Iran in response to their attacks on commercial shipping in the Strait of Hormuz and attacks on American bases. Donald Trump also told Fox News that the aim of these strikes was to stop Iran from rebuilding its radar capabilities. So these strikes came off the back of that pause where the US was pursuing economic sanctions. Now, US CENTCOM says it has stopped its strikes. The US is also responding to those allegations of a wedding party has been struck, saying that it's aware of reports, but denying that the US targets civilians, that the

0: targeting military assets of Iran. We also understand that those IRGC claims that US fatalities, that American officials have spoken to Reuters saying that there are no casualties. So we're going to have to wait and see on that front. But as I say, this escalation comes at a crucial time. Oil markets are clearly on alert, as are Republicans here in the United States as they move forward to campaigning ahead of those November midterms.
1: Chinese teams have cleared tons of debris and reopened the only road to the Girong border post a week after the China-Nepal mudslide. Over 1,000 people died and hundreds more remain missing after a glacier collapsed, triggering a wave of water, mud and debris. The reopening of the road to the border crossing means heavy machinery and humanitarian supplies can reach some of the worst hit areas.
2: In response to Nepal's needs, China is preparing a third batch of emergency relief supplies, including Bailey bridges, mortuary refrigerators, epidemic prevention supplies, emergency communications equipment, and other items. China will also dispatch a second group of DNA identification experts. After the disaster occurred, China has maintained close communication with the embassies of relevant countries in China to jointly carry out work, such as verifying missing persons and handling follow-up matters.
1: CGTN's Sun Suyuan has more now on the reopening from Girong Port.
3: This is CGTN reporter Sun Suyuan at the Girong Port. This is a severely damaged and impacted area from last Wednesday mudslide along China and Nepal border. As you can see behind me, heavy machinery, including excavators, loaders, continue clearing the roads. Deep mud as well as huge rock continue to pose challenges for the rescue mission. We were able to enter the area driving along National Highway 216 and then walk in on foot.
4: The final stretch has basically been cleaned. National Highway 216 has once again become a vital land link to the disaster hit area. Before the road was restored, rescuers were taking more than 10 hours to cross the mountains and reach the core disaster zone on foot, or relied on helicopter airdrops. Thick mud and piles of boulders also made it difficult to conduct anything more than surface-level searches. With the road reopened, large rescue vehicles and heavy machinery can enter the area. This will allow rescuers to clear large areas of mud and rubble and carry out more extensive, in-depth search and rescue operations.
5: First, we have brought equipment including radar life detectors, sonar, gas detectors, and so on, a whole range of inspection and detection devices, plus some personal support supplies. Our logistics support here is quite adequate. 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
4: Moving forward, behind me you can see firefighters are standing by. They are advancing alongside heavy machinery to carry out detailed search in the area. Whenever a path is being cleared, targeted search rescue operation follow immediately. They say they will leave no blind spot unchecked and say never giving up hope of finding survivors.
1: At least 21 people have been killed and dozens more injured in a bus crash in southern Egypt. Authorities say it happened in the Sinai area along the Red Sea coast. It's a popular diving and snorkeling destination for tourists. A number of Jordanian nationals were on the bus. The UK Prime Minister Andy Burnham has faced his first Prime Minister's questions in the role. Burnham was pressed by MPs on a number of issues, including the government's upcoming budget, where the Prime Minister declined to rule out tax rises. It comes amid a soaring cost in government borrowing. The British PM was also grilled on how he intends to fund his government's defence commitments.
6: The very reason I appointed this Chancellor to his position is because of his strong commitment to the defence of our country and to defence spending. We will fully fund the defence investment plan, and at the spending review we will set out a plan to meet our NATO commitments by 2035.
1: And Apple has followed Google in renaming Lake Ontario Lake America on its maps service for users in the United States. Canadian users will still see Lake Ontario, while others, users elsewhere, We'll see both names. This follows an executive order from

0: Donald Trump renaming the body of water made at the outset of the US-Canada trade war. Well, Juliet only has one name and she joins me now. She's up next with Global Business Europe. What have you got for us?
1: Germany's largest car maker and Germany's biggest trade unions are heading for a clash over job losses and potential factory closures. And we're talking Premier League football, who've invested huge amounts in players this summer. So we're going to be looking into that enormous spending and what it means for the beautiful game.
0: Juliet, for now, thank you very much indeed. And the main headlines again, external powers should abandon their double standards in the Middle East. That's the warning from President Xi in a meeting with the Egyptian President Sisi. Space, energy and transport. China and Egypt further deepen their comprehensive strategic partnership. And Iran launches fresh attacks on US targets across the Gulf as an American strike reportedly kills five at a wedding. And that's the world today. Thank you for watching. Coming up next, it's Global Business Europe. Juliet Mann. But for now, from all the team here in London.

Facing the unknown is always difficult. In a world in turmoil, it's easy to lose orientation. But when the storms come, we have to see the possibilities, reinvent, find new opportunities, discover a path forward. CGTN, see the difference.

Hello, I'm Juliette Mann. Welcome to Global Business Europe. Our top stories. Manufacturing, energy and infrastructure. China and Egypt sign multiple deals and deepen their comprehensive strategic partnership. US stocks rise for the first time in four sessions as the global government bond sell-off resumes. Germany's biggest car

0: lawmaker and largest trade union head for another clash over job cuts and possible factory closures. The whistle blows on the European summer transfer window as England's Premier League outspends its European rivals in the scramble for players. AI, green energy and the digital economy are just three examples of expanded cooperation between China and Egypt. Over 20 agreements were signed after President Xi Jinping's meeting with President Abdel Fattah el-Sisi in Cairo. The two leaders have also agreed to deepen their country's comprehensive strategic partnership. Our correspondent Yasser Hakim is in Cairo. Hello there, Yasser. So what are the biggest economic opportunities coming out of these new deals?
1: Yes, like you said, there's the green economy and infrastructure, but also they have launched a new phase of the Chinese industrial city, which is the largest of its kind in Africa and the first as well. And this new phase will include tens of new Chinese factories in the fields of renewable energy, car manufacturing, as well as chemicals and textiles. So that's one big deal that's signed there. They've also got funding by China for the expansion of the light railway train, the LRT, and this is a major project for Egypt's infrastructure to support its developing transportation sector and the transportation infrastructure. There are also agreements in the food security and water security as well, in funding agricultural projects and also supply chain projects, as well as multiple agreements in the transportation, in the economic trade. You know, China now is the largest trade partner for Egypt with over $20 billion in bilateral trade. But the new agreements will open the door for more Egyptian exports. The balance of trade is heavily towards China. And these agreements, the new MOUs, will help support Egyptian exporters to send their products into the Chinese market. So it's a wide range of agreements and projects that are aimed at developing the economic relations between both countries. And obviously one big issue is also linking Egypt's Vision 2030 with China's Belt and Road Initiative, linking them together through joint projects. And this is also going to be one of the big achievements of the meetings here in Cairo. Back to you.
0: So a broad range of agreements, but briefly, Yasser, what could this partnership mean for the wider regional economy?
1: All right, you've got an agreement between the second largest economy in the world, a growing developing country that has proved competitive worldwide. And for Egypt, it's the most populous nation in the Arab and African, in the Arab world, in the Middle East, as well as a country that has free trade agreements with multiple European states and African countries and Gulf area. So it's a doorway for China to Africa and the Middle East, as well as it helps Chinese investors to open shop here in Egypt and re-export to countries in the region around us at competitive prices, at good supplies and better quality. And this would give a boost to the Egyptian economy and also to the regional economies that will benefit from having a base in Egypt to expand the Chinese products to the region. So it will foster a lot of investments in the region and the markets around the country. Back to you.
0: Yasser Hakim in Cairo, thanks very much. Beijing and Cairo are stepping up cooperation across a range of sectors, including trade, investment, but also space. CGTN's Adel Al-Marouki reports from Cairo.
2: In recent years, space has been an exemplary field in the Chinese-Egyptian partnership. Beijing helped Cairo build a debris and satellite monitoring station. It provided the North African country with all the technologies needed, including laser-equipped telescopes. The two countries have also launched a number of telecom and remote sensing satellites into space.

0: الصين ابتدت تنفتح على العالم.
1: China has started opening its space program to the world. It began cooperation with Egypt as a gateway for it to introduce this technology and science to Africa. The West had reservations about cooperating with Egypt in that field, but China gave Egypt that cooperative chance. That includes grants to build laboratories in Egypt.
2: The landmark in this cooperation is this AIT center. With it, China equipped Egypt with all necessary tools to design, assemble, and test payloads before launching them to space. The upcoming Chang'e 7 launch will witness another milestone in this technological relationship as they team up with Bahrain for deep space exploration of the moon.
1: China is taking an ambitious and unprecedented step through the Chang'e 7 mission. The mission surpasses what we would have imagined or hoped for. It's a complex mission that involves countries from all over the world. We are installing a precision multi-spectrum camera that will take pictures of the moon's surface. This is a great project under Arab-Arab and the Arab-Chinese cooperation.
2: Besides technology, China is also assisting Egypt academically. It is providing postgraduate study scholarships in the space field.
3: Thanks to China, Egypt is many years ahead in its space program. Chang'e 7 is a new landmark in this advanced technological partnership that sets Egypt as a leading country in the region, putting it among the first in the Middle East and Africa to deploy a camera to the south pole of the moon. Adel Mahroui, CGTN. From the Egyptian Space Agency in Cairo.
4: U.S. stocks have opened slightly higher in New York as jitters continue to ripple through global bond markets. Let's speak to our correspondent, Mitch McGann, who's in New York. Mitch, is this starting to feel like the start of a typical September to you?
5: Well, possibly. I think we finished on a high at the end of last month. This is a typical September, as you say, because this is usually a month where investors don't do too well on the equities market, Julia. But we've seen a couple of things this morning. We've seen that stocks are up in the first 4 hours of trading, and we're also seeing Treasury yields still rising here in the US, but also as well in the UK, Germany, France, and Japan. If we look at the numbers very briefly, the Dow Jones is up 0.5% this afternoon, so too is the S&P 500. And a couple of moments ago, the NASDAQ was up 0.52%. One thing worth mentioning, I think, is what we are seeing with oil prices today. We've talked about this on Friday. They were about $88 a barrel, up to $93, $94 yesterday. Crude oil now at $95.50 a barrel, so that continuing to rise. But one of the other interesting things we've seen come out in the last couple of hours is the energy secretary in the U.S. We'll talk about him more in the moment as it relates to Venezuela. But he's been talking about the fact that 17 million barrels of oil transited through the Strait of Hormuz on Monday, which is the highest level of crude to pass through the waterway since flows were reduced during this war. So I think that's something that's going to play on investors' minds as well, and the price of oil, if oil is going through the Strait of Hormuz. Now, there's also another newsworthy mention this morning, and that is jobs. There is a report from the ADP jobs report this morning showing that private companies added jobs at a lower than expected pace in August. 38,000 workers were hired by private companies, less than the 47,000 figure that was expected. Now, this is not a major report, but it's also more data for the Fed to consider in the coming weeks when they decide whether or not they're going to hike rates. That's something we're going to be watching very, very closely in the coming weeks ahead.
4: Mitch, I am going to bring you back to talking about oil, with the U.S. Energy Secretary going to Venezuela for talks over an oil deal. Tell us more.
5: Yeah, I think this is really one of the most significant stories of the day. Chris Wright is in Venezuela for a series of meetings after Donald Trump announced this deal where the U.S. would gain long-term access to about a fifth of Venezuela's oil reserves. He's going to meet with acting president of Venezuela, Delcy Rodriguez, and he's also expected to announce more than a dozen agreements with energy companies. Now, Wright was on TV this morning from Caracas, and he said the goal is to partner with the U.S., with the development of oil and gas resources in Venezuela. But he also clarified this is not about the displacement or replacement of private companies. He said this is going to benefit the U.S. He said it will result in discounted gas prices for America and access to enormous reserves. Now, one thing that's coming across here

0: is this notion that the US might be strong-arming the Venezuelan government into some sort of deal to secure oil, which has been one of the many criticisms of this. Now, the Wall Street Journal's editorial board even likened it to a scene from the Godfather movie franchise, but Chris Ryan has really pushed back on this. He's described it as more of a partnership. As for US oil companies, he said that for any business that decides to invest in Venezuela, he is confident that those contracts will be secure and their assets will not be expropriated as they have been in the past. So this is very much a PR mission, as well as signing many agreements in Venezuela today for Chris Wright. Interesting one to watch.
1: Certainly is. Mitch Pagan in New York. Thank you very much indeed. This is Global Business Europe. Still ahead. It's full time on the European Summer Football Transfer Window. We'll find out which clubs have splashed the cash to reach record spending.

0: Everything is a business story.
1: Welcome back to Global Business Europe with me, Juliette Mann. The headlines. Manufacturing, energy and infrastructure. China and Egypt sign multiple deals and deepen their comprehensive strategic partnership. And US stocks rise for the first time in four sessions as the global government bond sell-off resumes. Volkswagen is gearing up for another clash with its workforce over jobs. The country's largest car maker is planning deeper cost cuts with the future of its four German plants in the balance. With up to 50,000 jobs on the line, Germany's biggest trade union, IG Metall, is warning of a major fight. The standoff comes ahead of a crucial Volkswagen board meeting on Friday. Our correspondent Peter Oliver is in Berlin. Hi there. Hi there, Peter. Good to see you. So what is behind this fresh escalation between Volkswagen and the union?
2: Well, this has been rumbling on for quite a while now between VW Group management and IG Metall, the unions representing German workers in VW factories across the country. Now, VW management say that the group must be smaller, cheaper, more effective. The unions are saying that workers are being forced to pay for management failures. The numbers aren't happy reading for anybody involved with Volkswagen. $6.8 billion was the first half of 2026's profit. That's down 11.6% on the previous year. The number, which appears to have really worried the finance bosses inside Volkswagen, is the operating margin number. Now, that is currently at 3.8%. They say that is way too low and big things need to change. In the first half of this year, they sold around 4 million vehicles worldwide. That's down over almost 8.5%, I beg your pardon. In China, it is particularly stark. Chinese sales of VW vehicles have dropped 31.6%. It wasn't that long ago. VW was the number one vehicle sold in China. It's now dropped to third behind BYD and Geely. Those four factories that you talked about, the management say, have to be closed because they're currently costing around $1.74 billion every year and they're not producing enough vehicles. Ultimately, they're talking about halving the amount of models that VW make and making them far more technologically kitted out.
1: I mean, Peter, this is one hell of a standoff. I mean, how much could Friday's board meeting change the outlook, for jobs in Germany?
2: Well, the jobs in Germany and the jobs worldwide essentially hang in the balance on Friday. However, I wouldn't be expecting a major result one way or the other on Friday. We'll get to why in just a moment. There are essentially three plans that are on the table for discussion. The only one that we know, all of the details of, is the one put forward by CEO Oliver Blume and VW Group management. It's a 40-point plan that includes 100,000

0: And jobs going across the VW group. It would see the closure of factories in Hanover, in Zwickau, in Emden, in Neckarsulm, that's an Audi plant, and there's also the chance of the Osnabrück plant being involved in that as well, in closing as early, or at least shutting down production as early as next year. That would save around 45, or that would cost around 45,000 jobs, I beg your pardon, in Germany alone. Realistically, they're talking about 1 in 7 of the jobs in VW across the group around the world essentially going. That's a huge amount of jobs. It isn't going to be easy, I mentioned on Friday, because of the way the supervisory board works. Now, it's 20 people on that board. They have to get over 80%, according to VW rules, in order to make this type of decision. Now, the way it works in German law is that only has to be 75%. If it doesn't go through on Friday, Oliver Blum is expected to push forward with an extraordinary shareholders meeting as soon as October to try and force this through. However, if he gets that over the line, against all of the opposition, including from the Lower Saxony government and the unions, who do have seats on the advisory board, expect a long and lengthy legal battle ahead to try and solve this, because it isn't going to be solved as easy as everybody decides on Friday. Expect this one to rumble on for a while.
1: What a headache. But many thanks, Peter Oliver in Berlin. Thank you. Range Rover has unveiled its first fully electric model after a year-long delay to its planned launch. The Range Rover Electric will be manufactured in the UK, with parent company JLR saying it's upskilled 10,500 workers in preparation for the rollout. Well, Martin Limpert is the global managing director of Range Rover.
2: Look, it was really important for us that this is a Range Rover first. So we invested all the time it needed, and we went through the most arduous testing and development program, 4 years of testing, several winter and summer seasons, to really make sure that our ambition of it to be a Range Rover first and electric second, to really be delivered. No compromise on capability, highest levels of refinement, craftsmanship, calm sanctuary, quiet cabin, everything that our customers expected had to be more refined, and this is why we took the time it needed to make it a genuine Range Rover.
1: Now, you have just ended 14 years of local manufacturing in China. So Range Rovers there are now imports only. Is that a retreat or the right call against local rivals like Aito, like Xiaomi?
2: No, we're absolutely committed to the Chinese market. And within our five-year strategy of investing £18 billion into our manufacturing plants, into our products, into our people, into our appearances in the markets, this was just one part of the entire refresh of our portfolio. We have a house of brand logic where we have Range Rover, Defender, Discovery and Jaguar. And for each of those brands, we have defined the strategies and the respective investments. And for Range Rover, it was really important for us to focus on the products, on the electrification of Range Rover, Range Rover Sport, the soon-to-be-launched Range Rover GT, which will be based on the EMA electric modular architecture platform. And that's why we ended up with the manufacturing footprint in the way it is as of now.
1: It sounds very much like you're focused on innovation, and I'm wondering if that's redefining what luxury is to Range Rover, because rivals are winning buyers with tech-packed interiors rather than heritage and leather. Does Range Rover have to compete on those terms now?
2: So first of all, obviously we are observing what's happening in the marketplace, and of course we are also looking into what's happening in the Chinese market with Chinese competitors. But more importantly, we're listening to our customers globally. And we have a very loyal customer base, especially when it comes to Range Rover itself. It's 50% within the brand and 70% within the Range Rover nameplate. So it's important to listen what is important to our customers first. And they said, make this Range Rover electric, look like a Range Rover, feel like a Range Rover, drive like a Range Rover, behave like a Range Rover. And that's what we focused first on. Of course, digitalization, innovation. I mean, this car has more than 300 patents filed. So it's going to be the most innovative Range Rover ever in our history.
1: But let's zone in then on what your customers want. I mean, how quickly do you think that buyers are really going to switch to electric?

0: Because you're, you know, you're building alongside your petrol and your hybrid models. Is that a sign that you're not banking on people switching soon?
1: So it's part of our strategy, especially within Range Rover, to have that flexibility of powertrains. Because I'm personally convinced electric powertrains will be the dominant solution going forward. But at what time, in what region of the world, that tipping point will really happen is difficult to predict. So we are trying to give our customers a choice. There will be markets in regions like Northern Europe or Western Europe or the UK where electrification will pick up faster, and China, of course. And there will be markets where parts in the US or the Middle East, it will take longer. So we will give our customers a choice with our powertrains. And because everything is being built here in Solihull, in our assembly line, all powertrains, we will be able to flexibly respond to the demands of the individual markets and of the customers and provide exactly what is needed. That's the idea of our value-focused business model.
0: The transfer window has slammed shut, but the big spending is still making headlines. England's Premier League clubs have driven global transfer fees to a new record this summer. Catherine Drew has more.
2: Yes, thanks, Juliet. Well, the whistle has been blown on the summer transfer window. Across Europe's top five leagues of the beautiful game, thousands of deals were done, with global expenditure reaching $8.8 billion. Now, driving the shots, the financial muscle of England's Premier League, which beat the all-time record set last year at $4.7 billion in expenditure. Now, let's take a look at the table in the order of spend. Now, as you can see, the Premier League spent more than the other top four European leagues combined, outspending their closest continental rival, Italy's Serie A, by nearly four times. Now, a record five players transferred within the Premier League for over $100 million during the 2026 summer window. The biggest, Argentina's Enzo Fernandez, who goes from Chelsea to Man City for $169 million, came after a dramatic back and forth on deadline day itself. Now, that signing matched the previous fee record set last year. And the biggest spending clubs were overwhelmingly from the English Premier League, although Real Madrid dished out $260 million. For some perspective, newly promoted English side Ipswich Town spent $230 million on new signings. That is more than European giants Barcelona, AC Milan, Juventus and reigning French champions Paris Saint-Germain. Well, let's bring in Dave Powell. He's a journalist and lecturer at the University Campus of Football Business. So, Dave, an awful lot of money coming from the Premier League. Where did it all come from?
3: The kind of the tail of the tape with this goes back to 1992 and Sky Television, and how the Premier League became a global entertainment brand probably in the last 10 years, really. But it's broadcast rights, media revenues, which have driven the Premier League to become the financial powerhouse that it is. And that just hasn't stopped. Broadcast revenues continue to climb globally now. Domestically, they are starting to plateau a little bit. But internationally, they can still continue to rise. And that's what allows Premier League teams to spend heavily.
2: And we've got Ipswich Town. I think they're 12th placed at the moment. I mean, is it a case that all of these Premier League clubs, they all have this financial power?
3: They do. When clubs are promoted from the Championship to the Premier League, it's the richest game in European football for a reason. The clubs know if they get to the Premier League, they need to spend heavily to try and maintain their Premier League status, because there is, that's the holy grail for football clubs. But for some kind of context, Ipswich spending, if you compare that to La Liga, for instance, or Santander, Malaga, Deportivo La Coruña, they only spent kind of $35 million combined between the three of them, and Ipswich has spent considerably more than that, more than $200 million. So it just shows the financial power and the money that just comes into the pockets of these clubs when they get promoted, and why there is this race to the Premier League, and anyone who is outside it is kind of outside the tent, really.
2: The figures that you just gave us are pretty stark, aren't they, actually? Do you think then the European teams are at a big disadvantage now?
3: They are. I mean, if you were to look at the recent winners of the Champions League, then that may tell a different story. But in reality, it's very, very hard for other European leagues to compete in the same market as Premier League now. So it used to be that Serie A, in particular, would be a place where top talent would go to. It just isn't the case now. because even though there are storied clubs there like AC Milan, Juventus, Inter Milan.

0: and they just cannot compete financially with the transfer money. It's £100 million entry point now, really, for top talent, because their broadcast deals won't allow them to go out and spend that money. And there are stricter financial controls in some other countries as well than we have. So all these things together, it's kind of almost a free market for the Premier League. And they have really kind of run with that, and it made it very, very difficult for the rest of Europe, aside from Real Madrid and Barcelona, to compete.
1: Well, back to the Premier League. So five of the big six, as they're known, came in with new management this year. Did that play a role? Was there sort of a clearing of houses?
0: Yes, I think so. I think there is, when a new management team comes in, there is usually a transition period where all players aren't going to be to the liking of the new management team or the style they want to play football. But also players get older, so they reach their natural life in terms of the cycle. We've just had a World Cup as well. On the back of a World Cup tends to be a lot of transfer activity, because prices rise, because there's been a global kind of shop window, players have been pressed, etc. Enzo Fernandez moves on the back of a good World Cup. And following Balogun should have moved on the back of a good World Cup, were it not for the fact his deal to Everton broke down at the final moments. But new management means a lot of the time new players and new ideas, so that kind of lends itself to more transfer business. But we're just seeing more inter-club business in the Premier League, because they're the only ones who can kind of take part in this particular race.
1: Dave Powell, thank you so much. Really appreciate your time. Well, to see the story of the transfer window in figures, you can scan the QR code on your screen now. Back to you, Juliet.
2: Thanks, Catherine. The headlines again. Manufacturing, energy, infrastructure. China and Egypt sign multiple deals and deepen their comprehensive strategic partnership. US stocks rise for the first time in four sessions as the global government bond sell-off resumes. And Germany's biggest car maker and largest trade union head for another clash over job cuts and possible factory closures. And that is it for Global Business Europe. Thanks for watching. Coming up next on CGTN Africa Live. We'll see you again tomorrow. Same time, same place. From all the team here in London, goodbye.

Chinese President Xi Jinping is in Cairo for a state visit to Egypt as the two countries commemorate 70 years of diplomatic ties. DR Congo Ebola deaths top 3,000 as outbreak continues to spread. And South Africa's President Ramaphosa seeks court review of Farmgate panel report.

0: Hello and a very warm welcome to Africa Live only on CGTN. I'm Mahia Mutua in Nairobi. Joining me now with your business headlines is Buche Okorong.
1: Thank you, Mahia. And here is a look at what's coming up on Africa Live. South Africa considers a complete overhaul of its electricity pricing model in order to protect its consumers. And rebuilding Khartoum brings new opportunities for laborers amid conflict in other parts of Sudan. Of course, all of that coming up within the program, but for now, it is back to Maya.
0: All right, Buche, thank you. We will see you again later with the business. For now, we go to our top story, where Chinese President Xi Jinping has held talks with Egyptian President Abdel Fattah el-Sisi after attending a welcome ceremony. The Chinese president arrived in Cairo on Tuesday for a state visit to Egypt. Xia Cheng has more.
2: Upon arrival at Cairo International Airport, Chinese President Xi Jinping and his wife Peng Liyuan were warmly greeted by Egyptian President Abdel Fattah el-Sisi and his wife. Honor guards stood at attention along the red carpet, while Egyptian youth waved the national flags of both countries in a warm welcome. In the written statement, Chinese President Xi Jinping extended sincere greetings and best wishes to the Egyptian government and people on behalf of the Chinese government and the Chinese people. President Xi Jinping noted that China and Egypt are both ancient civilizations with a friendship spanning thousands of years. Over the past seven decades since establishing diplomatic ties, the two countries have stood together through thick and thin and pursued win-win cooperation, regardless of changes in the international and regional landscape. In recent years, President Xi and President el-Sisi have jointly guided the China-Egypt Comprehensive Strategic Partnership toward leapfrog development. The two nations enjoyed solid political mutual trust, fruitful mutually beneficial cooperation, and close multilateral coordination, serving as a model of friendly relations and solidarity among developing countries. During this visit, President Xi will hold in-depth discussions with President el-Sisi on bilateral relations, all-round cooperation, and international and regional issues of shared concern, to jointly map out the blueprint for the comprehensive strategic partnership and open a new chapter in China-Egypt friendship.
0: Well, the Chinese president has also held talks and attended a signing ceremony with Egyptian President Abdel Fattah el-Sisi in Cairo. Earlier, President el-Sisi held a grand welcoming ceremony for President Xi at the Al-Ittihadiyah Palace in the Egyptian capital.

Chinese President Xi Jinping and his wife Peng Liyuan arrived at Ali Dehadia Palace by motorcade. They were greeted by guards of honor, while a military band played welcoming music and a 21-gun salute was fired. Egyptian President Abdel Fattah el-Sisi and his wife Entissar Amer warmly welcomed President Xi and his wife Peng Liyuan. President el-Sisi then held a welcoming ceremony for President Xi. The two heads of state ascended the reviewing stand together as the military band played the national anthems of China and Egypt.

0: The two leaders then greeted each other's accompanying officials. The two heads of state and their spouses proceeded to the main hall of Al Ittihadiyya Palace, where they posed for a group photo in front of the national flags of China and Egypt.
1: Well, following the welcome ceremony, the two heads of state held talks. Both sides agreed to deepen cooperation in trade and investment, manufacturing, infrastructure, finance, technology, and new energy. The leaders also held in-depth exchanges on the situation in the Middle East.
2: Chinese President Xi Jinping noted that Egypt was among the first Arab and African countries to establish diplomatic relations with the People's Republic of China in 1956. Over the past 70 years, the two countries have forged a strong relationship defined by equality and mutual trust, friendship and mutual learning, and solidarity and win-win cooperation. She said the two countries share similar development goals and closely aligned strategies in pursuing national development, improving people's well-being, and safeguarding international fairness and justice. Against an increasingly volatile international and regional situation, she said the two countries should support each other, deepen cooperation, and continue building a China-Egypt community with a shared future. She called for deeper cooperation in five key areas: strengthening mutual support and high-level exchanges, expanding cooperation in infrastructure, energy, agriculture, and communications, while exploring new opportunities in green energy, electric vehicles, aerospace, and the digital economy, promoting people-to-people exchanges, strengthening security cooperation, including efforts against transnational crime and terrorism, and enhancing coordination at multilateral platforms such as the United Nations and BRICS. Egyptian President al-Sisi said Egypt firmly adheres to the One China principle and is committed to further advancing the two sides' comprehensive strategic partnership. He said Egypt is ready to deepen cooperation with China in trade and investment, manufacturing, infrastructure, finance, technology, and new energy, while strengthening military and security exchanges and people-to-people ties. The Egyptian president said China plays an important and constructive role in international affairs as a permanent member of the UN Security Council, and that Egypt is willing to strengthen coordination with China on multilateral platforms to address global challenges and safeguard international fairness and justice. The two heads of state also exchanged in-depth views on the situation in the Middle East. She said China supports regional countries in developing good neighborly relations and building a new security architecture for the Middle East based on a vision of common, comprehensive, cooperative, and sustainable security. He put forward four proposals. First, regional countries should strengthen their ability to safeguard their own security, oppose external interference, and enhance dialogue on peace and security. Second, the region should take a comprehensive approach to addressing its interconnected challenges. He said the Palestinian issue remains at the core of the Middle East question and should never be ignored or marginalized. Third, development should provide a foundation for lasting peace and stability. China is ready to work with regional countries to safeguard international shipping routes, promote development cooperation, and build greater trust. Fourth, international coordination should be strengthened. She said the UN Charter and international law should guide efforts to address Middle East issues, while major powers outside the region should abandon double standards, respect regional countries' sovereignty and territorial integrity, and support a greater role for the United Nations. Al-Sisi said Egypt highly appreciates China's objective and impartial position on Middle East issues. He said Egypt is committed to easing regional tensions and resolving conflicts through political means. He also said Egypt is ready to strengthen coordination with China to promote stability in the Middle East and explore a new regional security architecture. Following the talks, the two heads of state witnessed the signing of multiple cooperation documents covering Belt and Road cooperation, artificial intelligence, trade, and industrial and supply chains. The two sides also issued a joint statement on further deepening their comprehensive strategic partnership. During the visit,

0: They also signed more than 20 cooperation documents in areas including the digital economy, science and technology, education, and transportation. At noon, Al-Sisi and his wife Auntie Sar hosted a welcome banquet for President Xi and his wife Peng Liyuan at Al-Ittihadiyah Palace.
1: Meanwhile, Peng Liyuan, the wife of Chinese President Xi Jinping, also had a tea time meeting in Cairo with Entisar Amer, the wife of Egyptian President Abdel Fattah el-Sisi, while also touring a small handicraft exhibition. Peng and Entisar held cordial discussions on the China-Egypt friendship and people-to-people and cultural exchanges. At the exhibition, Peng noted that Egypt has a long history and a profound cultural heritage, and that the exhibits show the wisdom and talents of the Egyptian people. Peng said Chinese and Egyptian culture have a great deal in common. She also expressed the hope that artists from both countries will strengthen exchanges and cooperation so traditional crafts can gain renewed vitality through mutual learning. Meanwhile, China and Egypt have also issued a joint statement on further deepening their comprehensive strategic partnership. The two sides agreed to expand cooperation across a wide range of areas, including trade, investment, clean energy, and digital technology, while also strengthening coordination on regional and global issues. Now, the statement also highlights a shared commitment to greater cooperation among developing countries as well as the Global South. Onto the Democratic Republic of Congo, where the government has reported that the death toll from the ongoing Ebola outbreak has surpassed 3,000. The number of confirmed cases now stands at over 6,100. In recent weeks, there has been a surge in cases, including two new health zones in North Kivu province. The outbreak has spread to six provinces, with a total of 60 health zones now affected. Meanwhile, at least 1,400 patients have recovered, and 830 others remain in isolation or Ebola treatment centers. CGTN's Sophia Shimechero takes a look at the timeline of the fastest spreading Ebola epidemic ever recorded.
2: On May 5th, the World Health Organization said it had received reports of an outbreak of an unknown illness in the Mongwalu health zone of Ituri province. Laboratory analysis later confirmed the outbreak of the rare Bundibugyo strain, which was then declared on May 15th.
3: The Ministry of Health has informed the Council of Ministers and has made the official declaration of the epidemic. So this is the 17th Ebola epidemic.
2: Concurrently, the Ugandan Health Ministry declared the outbreak after a patient from the DRC died after developing hemorrhagic symptoms. On May 18th, WHO shipped the first batch of medical supplies to Ituri's capital, Bunia. Since then, authorities have stepped up containment measures, but their efforts have faced several challenges. Clashes have erupted over burial restrictions, with residents attacking health facilities. Weak surveillance systems and community resistance have also made it difficult to identify and treat patients early. WHO says around 60% of deaths happen outside treatment centers.
4: The Ebola outbreak in the Democratic Republic of the Congo is spreading rapidly. Previously, WHO assessed the risk as high at the national and regional levels and low at global levels.
2: Additionally, the Bundibugyo strain has no approved vaccines or treatments, but several vaccines are under development. The Everbo vaccine, initially developed for the Zaire strain, is currently being administered. And on August 28th, Uganda was declared Ebola-free after no new cases were reported for 42 days. The country recorded 20 confirmed cases, including two deaths in total.
5: Uganda has officially declared the end of 2026 Ebola disease outbreak. So today, as we speak now, Uganda is Ebola-free.
2: Meanwhile, efforts continue in neighboring DRC to fight what has become the largest and deadliest in the country's history after it surpassed the 2018 to 2020 epidemic. Sophia Shimichero, CGTN.
1: Meanwhile, a vaccination campaign against the Ebola virus is continuing in affected areas in the DRC. The Ervebo vaccine for the Zaire strain, approved by the World Health Organization, has been released in hopes of tackling the rare Bundibugyo strain, which has so far killed over 3,000.

0: 1,000 people. Kisangani in eastern DRC is one of the areas undertaking the drive. CGTN's Wanja Mungai with more.
1: The Erebo vaccination campaign began last week among frontline health workers and others at risk in Kisangani. So far, at least 500 people have received the shot. Medics are now urging the government to ensure a steady and sufficient supply of doses so as to inoculate more people.
2: The problem here lies in the government's difficulties with the vaccine's regular suppliers. We're calling on the authorities to make the vaccine available on a larger scale so that we can vaccinate the entire population of Kisangani. This would help break the chain of Ebola virus transmission and better protect the community.
1: The campaign comes as the Central African nation experiences its worst Ebola outbreak on record, where at least 6,000 cases have been confirmed and close to 3,000 deaths reported.
3: Our experience in Bunia showed that those who died from Ebola were largely people who had not been vaccinated. Among those who contracted the disease but recovered, the majority had received the Erebo vaccine. Based on that experience, we believe the Erebo vaccine can also help protect against other variants because it provides cross-immunity.
1: Despite interventions to fight Ebola, some Congolese people still insist that the virus is a hoax and have declined to take the jab, further hindering control efforts.
4: I will not get vaccinated. They say Ebola exists, but not on the ground. We see nothing. They say people are dying here and there of Ebola, but we do not see the corpses. A boy from our avenue, after suffering from severe headaches, died at the hospital. After his death, they said he died of Ebola. Then they came here to take his body and bury it. We were not even able to see his corpse.
1: In mid-August, the DRC government received 17,000 Erebo doses from the global Ebola virus disease vaccine stockpiles. This is part of the 70,000 doses promised by the World Health Organization amid efforts to fight the deadly wave. Wanja Mungai, CGTN.
0: The UN says violence in eastern DRC is driving fresh mass displacements, complicating the response to the Ebola outbreak. The UN Office for the Coordination of Humanitarian Affairs says the hostilities are forcing people to flee their homes, and the insecurity and movement of people hamper disease surveillance and response efforts.
5: Our humanitarian colleagues on the ground tell us that violence in the eastern part of the country continues to drive displacement and complicate efforts to respond to the Ebola outbreak. Despite these challenges, we and our humanitarian partners continue to support the response, which is led by the government of the DRC. The International Organization for Migration has conducted nearly 23 million health screenings in the country and neighboring countries to help monitor people's movements, detect potential cases, and reduce the transmission risks across borders.
0: A UN committee says countries that participated in the transatlantic slave trade have a legal obligation to consider reparations for the harm caused to people of African descent. Guidance published by the committee on Monday could now be cited in court cases seeking reparations, potentially giving new momentum to long-running demands for justice. Robert Nagila reports.
2: For generations, Africans and people of African descent have demanded reparations for the transatlantic slave trade. The United Nations estimates that between the 15th and 19th centuries, about 15.4 million Africans were forcibly taken from the continent. An estimated 5.2 million did not survive the journey, but the damage went far beyond the loss of life. The UN committee says the slave trade caused lasting harm to African societies, economies and cultures, profoundly reshaping both Africa and the Americas. It identifies Portugal and Spain as pioneers of the transatlantic slave trade, while Britain, France and the Netherlands later expanded and institutionalized slavery through colonial laws. Now, a UN committee has issued guidance on how those responsible should address this historical injustice. Among its recommendations, countries should provide reparations and justice for people of African descent. Entities that profited from slavery and colonialism

colonialism should acknowledge responsibility and contribute to reparative measures. Museums and other institutions should return cultural artifacts and ancestral remains taken during slavery and colonialism. And people of African descent and affected communities should have a meaningful role in deciding how these reparations are carried out. Some

0: prohibiting the slave trade during the period. But the committee says the obligation to address its legacy stems from the legally binding 1965 Convention on the Elimination of All Forms of Racial Discrimination. Robert Nagila, CGTN.
1: You're watching Africa Live. Here's what's coming up on the program. South Africa's President Ramaphosa seeks court review of Farmgate panel report.
2: Nigeria is my home. Over 200 million vibrant, ambitious individuals constantly seeking the perfect self-expression. It is these people who inspired me to be that person that is seen, to be a voice that is heard, and ultimately to be the anchor that I am. I have to tap in, tune in, and turn on the very best qualities within me to deliver the news. I'm Richard Nta, an anchor for CGTN.
1: Welcome back and thank you for staying with us on Africa Live. Let's take you to South Africa now, where President Cyril Ramaphosa is seeking to overturn a parliamentary report that could revive impeachment proceedings over the Farmgate scandal. His case began on Wednesday and will conclude on Friday at the Western Cape High Court. Opposition parties are pushing for the impeachment process to resume. Here is CGTN's David Mbithi to tell us more.
3: The court battle centers on the 2020 theft of about $580,000 in cash from Ramaphosa's Falafala farm in Limpopo. Ramaphosa has denied stealing any public funds and says the money came from the legitimate sale of buffaloes. Opposition parties led by the Economic Freedom Fighters have been pushing for accountability in the matter.
4: We cannot wait for any longer. We have been waiting for too long now. The impeachment process must kick in with immediate effect, and that's what we're going to demand.
3: In July, the Western Cape High Court granted Ramaphosa an interim interdict, temporarily halting the parliamentary impeachment process. This came after an independent panel found sufficient evidence in May for him to answer allegations of serious misconduct and a possible violation of his oath of office. The opposition feels the president is deliberately delaying the process.
5: It's highly, highly disappointing that this court wants to delay, because the president's strategy is to delay the impeachment process as long as he can. He hopes that he can delay until he gets out of power, and then it will be a superfluous process because it will no longer have him to account.
3: The African National Congress, which then controlled the National Assembly, voted against adopting the report, effectively blocking further impeachment proceedings. Ramaphosa is challenging the panel's findings, arguing the report is flawed in both law and fact.
6: I have therefore decided to proceed to take the independent panel's report on review on an expeditious basis. I do so not out of disrespect for Parliament or its processes, but to affirm the need for such findings to be correct in law and in fact, especially where Parliament's work would be based on and informed by a report I believe is flawed.
3: The scandal erupted at a politically sensitive time for Ramaphosa, whose presidency was built on promises to tackle corruption, after the scandals that dogged former President Jacob Zuma. Despite the controversy, he survived the fallout and was re-elected ANC leader later that year. David Mbithi, CGTN.
1: And staying in the country, where illegal mining is taking a growing toll on communities and infrastructure in South Africa's economic hub, Johannesburg. Roads are collapsing, homes are being threatened by sinkholes, and power infrastructure is at risk as miners dig beneath communities in search of gold and other minerals. CGTN's Sharon Baranga now reports.
7: Across Gauteng, the legacy of South Africa's gold rush is taking a dangerous turn. Abandoned mine shafts and new excavations are being exploited by illegal miners known locally as Zamazamas. For some, the risks are worth the money.
0: I make about 100,000 rand, which is about $6,250 a month, and I'll send some of it home to support my children.
7: But beneath the surface, the mining is leaving a trail.

0: trail of destruction. Roads are being dug up to access underground workings, while blasting and excavations threaten electricity networks and other critical infrastructure.
1: So this is what illegal mining does to, you know, the province and to the nation. There's a lot of damage in terms of infrastructure. There's a lot of degeneration of the general state of the municipality. And least to mention, this is unlawful. And together with that, there's a lot of criminal activities. Residents often have to feel very unsafe in their homes because of the turf war between the illegal miners.
0: In Bapong, in neighboring Northwest Province, the danger is even closer to home. Massive pits dug by miners have left houses dangerously close to the edge of sinkholes. Some foundations are already exposed, leaving families fearful that their homes could collapse. And the threat is not only structural. Communities say illegal mining has brought violence and insecurity, with shootouts and other crimes adding to their fears.
2: We had bombs going off. Bombs that it resulted in South African soldiers losing their lives, chasing these Zamazamas into one of those. They fell in and they lost their lives.
0: In Bapong, residents say some families have already lost their homes and have nowhere to go.
3: Today, people are living in fears. Some of the people are left without anything. They don't have houses anymore. Some of the people left the area. They don't have life anymore. They don't know where to work.
0: The abandoned mine pits have also become a danger to children, as residents are forced to navigate around water-filled holes on their way to school and shops.
4: The illegal activities in terms of mining has affected schools. There are schools that are closed. There are clinics that are closed. The families or residents are always in fear, terrorized. There's been rape cases. There's a lot of kidnapping for ransom that is done by these guys. And their activities are not only limited to mining.
5: I am too scared right now. Last time someone's child was killed and thrown into a hole. Those are the things that scare us. We're asking for help. We're asking for them to close those holes.
0: South Africa has stepped up efforts to tackle illegal mining, including military support for police operations. But experts warn the damage beneath the surface could continue to worsen, threatening homes, roads and power infrastructure long after the miners have moved on. For communities living above abandoned mines, the gold rush has left behind a legacy of instability and an uncertain future. Sharon Baranga, CGTN.
6: Farmers and agribusinesses attending the Africa Food Systems Forum in Kigali, Rwanda, are showcasing how locally produced crops can be turned into competitive value-added products. From avocado and pumpkin products to coffee and fortified whole grains, businesses say Africa has the resources and innovation to transform its food systems. But many say limited access to finance, technology and bigger markets continues to constrain growth. CGTN's Ethan Tashobia visited the forum's food festival to hear directly from producers and agribusinesses.
7: This is where some of the big conversations around Africa's food system are taking shape. Here at the food festival, we speak to farmers and agribusinesses who are showcasing their produce and how they add value, and also how they have been able to overcome some of the challenges. Welcome to the conversation with the farmers and agribusinesses here at the Africa Food System Forum 2026. And right at the entrance is one example of what adding value to African agriculture can look like. This is Mali Ange Mukagahima. About 10 years ago, this young Rwandan entrepreneur founded Zima, taking crops grown by local farmers and turning them into products that can compete on supermarket shelves. Zima takes locally known grown produce, including avocado and pumpkin, and processes them into products such as virgin oil and other minimally processed foods. For Mali Ange, the bigger idea is simple. Instead of exporting Africa's agricultural produce mainly as raw material, add value here and sell the finished products at home and abroad. Hello.
8: Hello.
7: Hi.
8: Hi.
7: How are you?
8: My
7: name is Ethan. I work for CGTN, and it's a pleasure to join you here.
8: Nice to meet you. This is Zima Project.

0: talking.
1: In Africa, we used to export a lot of fresh food, like avocados, like cedar nuts. But Zima, we came up with the idea of make a minimal processing and export what is addition value added, or maybe distribute on the local market, because, you know, on our local market, you still find like 90% of the food from the supermarket are imported from Dubai or China. So we, as African young people, we want to make the food that we grow. We do not to take all raw materials, taking them away, and then import the added value.
0: But producing a good product is only the beginning. The next challenge is finding someone to buy it. And as you move around the festival, market access keeps coming up. Here, for example, is another product that East Africa sells internationally, coffee.
2: There's no a lot of big challenges, but we really need to expand more in Africa. As for now, we export in Senegal, Nigeria.
0: Yeah. And you think this is a good
2: platform? It's a good platform.
0: For producers like this, gatherings such as these are also about making connections. Lawrence from Uganda and Magdalene from Kenya. The festival allows potential buyers who may have encountered African products abroad to meet the producers and test the product here for themselves.
3: And a lot of companies have come here to talk about things of importance like resilience and climate change and increasing income for farmers. Could be around protected areas in our case and in general. So those are the things that I'm looking for as takeaways from this conference.
4: And as known, like, transforming food system is not a one actor's job. It's something that requires multiple, many people, many actors, many organizations, institutions to come together.
0: So you have farmers, you have processors, you have products, and potentially a market of more than a billion people. But making Africa food system work requires all these different players to connect. Participants here at the Food System Forum say platforms like this allow businesses, governments, and development organizations to see what is working elsewhere and potentially adapt those solutions across different African markets. Different products, different businesses, but many of the challenges are similar. Access to finance, access to technology, climate pressure, and perhaps the most importantly, access to the market. And the opportunity here is significant. The question is if the conversation from Kigali will translate into action. Ethan Toshobia for CGTN, Kigali, Rwanda.
5: And it's time now for the business. Here is Uche once again for more.
6: Thank you, Bahian. Coming up on Africa Live Biz. South Africa considers a complete overhaul of its electricity pricing model in order to protect its consumers. And rebuilding Khartoum brings new opportunities for laborers amid conflict in other parts of Sudan.
7: Were you worried about your life at that particular time?
8: Not at all.
9: Excellency, thank you very much for your time. What is your assessment of the state of the continent today?
10: Africa has the potential to power itself.
11: Excuse me.

Let us start off in South Africa. Now, the country could finally see relief from crushing electricity costs under a new radical pricing proposal. With power prices skyrocketing over 900% since 2007, millions of households and businesses there have been pushed to the financial brink. Well, now the electricity minister is demanding a complete overhaul of the pricing regime to restore affordability and market transparency. Here's Sumitra Naidu with more on that from Johannesburg.

0: Lala Brochini opened her Johannesburg restaurant in 1998, a decade before South Africa's debilitating power crisis began. Decades of erratic blackouts caught businesses off guard, forcing owners to navigate wild cost hikes and expensive backup power systems just to survive.
1: Nearly 80% of our business runs on electricity, with freezers, fridges, lights, TVs, music. Biggest thing for me was the generators. I had to buy three. Those bills literally just started piling. And they were never thought in what you do when you're doing your costing, your cash flows, all of this. It was truly an extra expense that came in.
0: While South Africa's grid has stabilized over the last year, the financial damage is already done. Countless businesses were forced to fork out massive capital or go bust.
1: We don't take into account what was needed when we started to see all this erosion of a system. So from the generators, the diesel, the petrol prices, bringing in electricians, COC compliances, and this we had to do and follow in a rhythm so you don't have a cash flow at the end of the day.
0: The vast majority of the population still relies entirely on the state utility Eskom. But power has fast become a luxury. Government's proposed pricing shift aims to urgently de-escalate the financial pressure on struggling families.
2: Affordability is not a secondary concern. It is central to the sustainability of the sector. Households are under pressure. Municipalities face severe fiscal constraints. And energy-intensive industries must remain competitive if we are to protect jobs and support growth.
3: For years, Eskom has had to deal with the high cost of maintenance and the lack thereof. It's also had to deal with theft and vandalism at its power stations and substations across the country. Then there's also the issue of the high debt racked up by municipalities.
0: While this new model promises relief, it remains completely unclear who will foot the bill to fund it. Since 2007, Eskom's tariffs have surged by nearly 1,000%, vastly outstripping the national inflation rate of 150%.
4: In terms of affordability, the board has accepted that no more double-digit increases. That doesn't mean the price of electricity won't go up. But we're looking to keep it to single digits, as close to inflation as possible. At the end of the day, Eskom's finances needs to allow it to go into the capital markets on its own strength.
0: The revised policy is now open for public comment. If passed, it will shift power costs to a supply and demand model, secure subsidies for low-income users, and finally allow consumers to choose their own electricity providers. Sumitra Naidu, CGTN, Johannesburg, South Africa.
5: Well, let's move on to Sudan now. The country's capital, Khartoum, is slowly rebuilding after war left much of the city in ruins. Now, despite ongoing fighting elsewhere in the country, different sectors are still growing, especially reconstruction and rehabilitation, and that is creating jobs for thousands of laborers and also offering opportunities in the damaged capital. Here's Naba Mohideen with more on that from Khartoum.
6: Across Khartoum, the impact of war is very tangible. Roads, buildings, and infrastructure need either to be repaired or rebuilt from scratch. That's created demand for workers with practical skills, including electricians and plumbers. Because of the impact of the war, many builders like Attaib Ahmed went years without work.
7: I was displaced multiple times and I lost my job and main source of income during the conflict. I now return to Khartoum and I am earning a good living because of the demand for work, especially in the capital.
6: For many workers like Attaib, these sources of income come at a critical time. The conflict destroyed livelihoods and badly hampered the economy.
8: These jobs are helping restore more than just Khartoum. They are giving workers a way to earn a living and could also help get the city's battered economy moving again.
6: The government says rebuilding infrastructure is now a national priority despite the scale of the challenges, one of which is the need for more qualified workers to help with the reconstruction efforts.
9: Despite the fact that reconstruction is creating huge demand for skilled workers, but there is still a shortage of skilled labour, because many remain

0: displaced. The sector has enormous potential, but it will need many more skilled workers in the coming years.
1: The United Nations Development Programme, UNDP, and South Korea have introduced a new programme aimed at creating emergency employment linked to infrastructure rehabilitation. The main concern now is whether these jobs will be sustainable as more displaced people return to the city. Naba Muhyiddin, CGTN, Khartoum, Sudan.
2: Meanwhile, in Tanzania, the startup sector is hoping to challenge established industry players after raising $52 million in the first half of the year. Now, the industry hopes to double that figure by December as investors show renewed interest in the country's young companies. Now, with more than 1,000 startups at different stages of development, fintech still remains a key growth area, and it is supported by Tanzania's rapidly expanding digital payments and mobile money market. Here's CGTN's Isaac Lukando with the details.
3: A small team, but with big ambitions. This Tanzanian tech company is building artificial intelligence systems for clients. 4 years ago, the founders had only their personal savings to work with. Its founder says getting that first check was the hardest part of the journey.
4: In other ecosystems, you can raise money even if you have an early traction, right? But when it comes to, like, say, you know, Africa and then Tanzania, raising money with an early traction is almost impossible, right? You need to have impressive traction with impressive revenue. And then for you as a founder to reach that impressive revenue and impressive traction, you need to have a good seed money to kind of back you up to do that.
3: Caleb Golgano is one of more than 1,000 founders now chasing the same money. And this year, more of it is arriving. According to independent data platform, startups in Tanzania raised $52 million in the first 6 months of 2026, a sharp turnaround from last year when the figure fell below $20 million. The Startup Association says the sector could reach $100 million by December.
5: Tanzania is a stable country. Our macro economics are doing quite well. The inflation is low compared to the peers, but also we have seen Fitch and other rating agencies just upgrade Tanzania to positive B+. So that tells you the fundamentals of this economy are quite strong, and that bring more appetite for investors who are looking into investing in Tanzania.
3: Africa-wide data shows that at least 10 Tanzanian startups raised $100,000 or more in the first half of this year. But the continent's so-called Big Four in the sector, Egypt, Kenya, Nigeria and South Africa, welcome the bulk of startup money, particularly in healthcare, climate tech and agriculture.
6: The latest funding data ranks Tanzania as Africa's fifth largest startup funding destination, but it still trails the continent's more established hubs. Industry players say the challenge is not just attracting capital, but ensuring startups can access the right financing as they grow.
3: Founders like Caleb are urging the country's traditional lenders to engage more and invest in new startup business models, even if they do not look like a traditional enterprise.
4: When it comes to something like banks, which traditionally are financing vehicles, they're not built for startups, right? They are built for SME, because SME is predictable, right? You're doing a business that I understand. This is what you're putting in. This is what you're selling. This is your margin. This is my profit, right? But for a startup, you're coming up. First of all, you don't have a business model. You're still figuring out. You're trying the market, you're still trying to find who's your best customers, there's a lot of things that you have to be figuring out, and you need vehicles to do the experiment.
3: The government says it is now backing the sector with a one-year tax exemption for new businesses and is in the final stages of setting up a $50 million startup fund. That's money that Caleb did not have when he started, an investment he says the next founder shouldn't have to spend 4 years waiting for. Isaac Lukando, CGTN, Dar es Salaam.
2: Well, that's all for now on Africa Live Biz, but still ahead on Global Business Africa, we'll be taking a look at the losses incurred during a two-day aviation workers' strike at Kenya's biggest international airport. Of course, all of those coming up at the top of the hour. For now, it is back to Maya.
7: All right, Uche, thank you very much. In the meantime, here's what's coming up in sports.

0: bring you the details as a record football summer transfer window closes across Europe.
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2: You've got to get out, go there, and you'll find them. In the bazaars of Casablanca. Among the crowds in Cairo.
3: Who come to visit Cairo, the ancient capital of Egypt.
2: Along the waters of the Nile. Along the sands of the Sahara. No one else will take you where we can in North Africa. No one else will show you what it's all about. CGTN, see the difference.
0: Right, let's start with the latest from the football summer transfer window, which closed last night across Europe. Aston Villa confirmed signing Senegal right winger Ibrahim Baye from Paris Saint-Germain for £47 million in the final hours before the deadline. The Premier League club moved for the 18-year-old after losing AC Milan's Rafael Leao to Galatasaray. Baye scored 3 goals and provided 2 assists in 31 games in all competitions last season as PSG successfully defended their league and Champions League titles. The teenager appeared in all 4 of Senegal's matches at this year's World Cup, netting in a 3-1 defeat by France to become the youngest African player to score at a men's World Cup. Mbaye joined PSG in the summer of 2018, progressed through their youth academy, and made his senior debut in August 2024 at the age of 16. Meanwhile, Ibrahim Baye's Senegal teammate Illiman Diaye is excited to be part of the new Manchester City project. The 26-year-old winger spoke after completing his move from Everton in a deal worth up to £65 million on deadline day. Diaye joined the Toffees on a 5-year contract in July 2024, making 74 appearances and scoring 17 goals. Man City are rebuilding under new manager Enzo Maresca following the departure of Pep Guardiola, who ended a trophy-laden 10 years in charge last May. Diaye was officially presented to the media on Wednesday and emphasized how simple it was to choose the Etihad outfit over other suitors.
4: Yeah, of course, it's an unbelievable moment. Like you said, I've worked so hard to get to this point, and yeah, I'm super excited and really grateful for this opportunity. Obviously, you want to be part of this new project. Obviously, I've seen recently what they've been doing, and I feel like I'll fit right in it, and yeah, I'm super excited to start.
0: Well, Manchester City also completed the biggest deadline day transfer across Europe by signing Enzo Fernandez from Chelsea for £125 million, with the fee matching the British transfer record. The Argentine midfielder moves to the Etihad on a 5-year deal after the two Premier League clubs agreed terms on Tuesday. Fernandez was given permission to undergo a medical before the transfer window closed, with the deal completed just minutes after the deadline. The fee matches the British transfer record set when Liverpool signed Swedish striker Alexander Isak from Newcastle last year. The 25-year-old joined Chelsea from Benfica in January 2023 for a then British record fee of £106.8 million. Meanwhile, one of the most bizarre failed transfers involved US forward Folarin Balogun, who withdrew from a proposed move from Monaco to Everton on deadline day. This was after the Premier League club sought to renegotiate terms following his medical examination, multiple media reports have said. Balogun arrived in Liverpool at lunchtime to complete the £40 million transfer, but doubts began to emerge that the deal would be completed after an issue came up during the medical. As a result, Monaco moved to sell midfielder Lamine Kamara to Chelsea instead. However, in another twist, Everton renegotiated Balogun's deal to force the move through. It was then revealed just after midnight on Wednesday that Balogun had a change of heart about moving to Everton and walked away from the deal. So another record transfer window closed last night, with the top 5 leagues in Europe pouring a staggering £5.672 billion on players this summer. Premier League clubs alone reached around £3.46 billion.

comfortably outspending the rest of the big five in Europe, who paid a combined £2.21 billion. The Italian Serie A, Spanish La Liga, German Bundesliga and French Ligue 1 round off the big five leagues. Let's now look at the top five European club spenders this summer as ranked by the reputable Transfer Market website.

0: In other football news, Robert Moreno has been appointed the Republic of Korea interim head coach after a turbulent summer for the men's national team. The Korea Football Association on Tuesday said Moreno, a former Spain coach, will take charge for 6 matches across the September and November international windows. His contract could be extended through to the 2027 Asian Cup in January, according to the federation. Moreno guided Spain in 2019 and has since managed Monaco, Granada, and most recently, Russian club Sochi, where his tenure ended in August of last year. Former head coach Hong Myung-bo quit in late June following the ROK's group stage exit at this year's World Cup. Now, both he and KFA president Chung Mong-gyu stepped down amid public outcry. Moreno's first game will be against Ecuador on September the 24th. Changing gears, golf superstar Tiger Woods had his driver's license suspended for 5 years on Wednesday after reaching a plea agreement in a case stemming from a rollover car crash in Florida. The 15-time majors champion initially faced the more serious offense of driving under the influence, but that was dropped under the terms of an agreement with prosecutors in which he agreed to plead no contest to lesser charges of reckless and careless driving. Woods was involved in a road accident near his Jupiter Island home on March the 27th. His SUV clipped a truck pulling a trailer and flipped on its side while attempting to pass on a residential road. Authorities determined the 50-year-old had not been drinking alcohol but found that he appeared to be impaired. He had 2 pills containing the opioid painkiller hydrocodone in his pocket. Woods has undergone multiple back operations and surgeries on severe leg injuries suffered in a 2021 California car crash. He refused a urine analysis and was charged, jailed, and released on bond.
1: And if anybody in the world, if I can send any message to Mr. Woods, it's simply this: of all the people in the world who should not get behind the wheel of the car, it's the gentleman who is one of the most recognizable faces on the planet. Somebody will see him, whether it's in Georgia or Nevada or New York or where have you. He's not to drive a car. So, I'm not here to defend what I did. I'm completely competent and comfortable with the resolution of this case.
0: To Flushing Meadows in New York for tennis at the U.S. Open, 2024 finalist Taylor Fritz opened his campaign with a dominant victory over wildcard Darwin Blanche in an all-American clash. Ninth-seeded Fritz wrapped up the first set 6-3 with an ace, dropping just one first serve point in the entire set. Now, the former world number 4 wore down Blanche's defenses in the second set, serving it out 6-2 after the 18-year-old wildcard sent a forehand long. Fritz sealed the third set 6-4 with a big serve. The 28-year-old, one of the host nation's leading title hopes, who's still chasing his first Grand Slam title, will next face Italy's Mattia Bellucci.
2: It was all right, I think. Coming out first round, the Open, there's always going to be some nerves. I don't expect to like come out and play like amazing. So I thought I served well. Other than that, like yeah, it was okay. I think there's a lot of room for improvement.
0: Over to the women, and home favorite Madison Keys kicked off her campaign with a hard-fought victory over Russian teenager Alina Korneva in the first round. The American got off to a great start and raced out to a 3-love lead in the opening set before Korneva fought back. But Keys was able to take it 7-5 when the Russian hit long. She then won the second set 6-4 and will now face Hungary's Anna Bondar in the second round. The veteran later reflected on how she maintained mental strength in a tough clash.
3: It's always tough playing someone young and up and coming, and they're going after their shots, and it's so hard to play a first round of a Grand Slam. So nervous and just wanting to do so well. So really happy that I was able to kind of fight through that and get the win today.
0: And that's all we have for you on this edition of Africa Live. Before we go, do remember you can send your feedback to those contacts on your screen and give us a follow as well on all those digital media platforms. I'm Mahe Mutwa. Thanks for watching. Global Business is up next.

Hello there and welcome to Global Business Africa. We'll be giving you insight into Africa's business and financial markets. I'm Ucheo Koronkwo, coming to you from Kenya's capital, Nairobi. Let's start with a look at the markets. Now, a sell-off across bond markets continued this Wednesday. We saw prices falling further as the U.S.-Israel war on Iran continues to drive up energy prices and also adds more concerns about inflation. Equities were also down on the day. MSCI's Emerging Market Equity Index fell about 1.22% from its previous close. Now, on a positive note, Kenya's NSE 20 index was up over 1% on the day. It was boosted by strong banking and insurance sector performance. Now, also coming up on the show today, China and

0: And Egypt, a map open new chapter in friendship as Chinese President Xi Jinping visits the North African nation. And Uber withdraws its operations from Nigeria and Uganda. And Nigeria may not enjoy a Mediterranean climate, but that's not stopping it from growing grapes. Now, Chinese President Xi Jinping has held talks with Egyptian President Abdel Fattah el-Sisi after attending a welcome ceremony. The Chinese president arrived in Cairo on Tuesday for a state visit to Egypt. Here's Shiat Cheng with more.
1: Upon arrival at Cairo International Airport, Chinese President Xi Jinping and his wife Peng Liyuan were warmly greeted by Egyptian President Abdel Fattah el-Sisi and his wife. Honor guards stood at attention along the red carpet, while Egyptian youth waved the national flags of both countries in a warm welcome. In the written statement, Chinese President Xi Jinping extended sincere greetings and best wishes to the Egyptian government and people on behalf of the Chinese government and the Chinese people. President Xi Jinping noted that China and Egypt are both ancient civilizations with a friendship spanning thousands of years. Over the past seven decades since establishing diplomatic ties, the two countries have stood together through thick and thin and pursued win-win cooperation, regardless of changes in the international and regional landscape. In recent years, President Xi and President el-Sisi have jointly guided the China-Egypt Comprehensive Strategic Partnership toward leapfrog development. The two nations enjoyed solid political mutual trust, fruitful mutually beneficial cooperation, and close multilateral coordination, serving as a model of friendly relations and solidarity among developing countries. During this visit, President Xi will hold in-depth discussions with President el-Sisi on bilateral relations, all-round cooperation, and international and regional issues of shared concern, to jointly map out the blueprint for the comprehensive strategic partnership and open a new chapter in China-Egypt friendship.
0: Of course, Chinese President Xi Jinping is holding talks in Egypt and attended a signing ceremony with Egyptian President Abdel Fattah el-Sisi in Cairo. Now, earlier, President el-Sisi held a grand welcoming ceremony for President Xi at the Al-Itahidiyah Palace in the Egyptian capital. Take a look.

Chinese President Xi Jinping and his wife Peng Liyuan arrived at Ali Dehadia Palace by motorcade. They were greeted by guards of honor, while a military band played welcoming music and a 21-gun salute was fired. Egyptian President Abdel Fattah el-Sisi and his wife Entissar Amer warmly welcomed President Xi and his wife Peng Liyuan. President el-Sisi then held a welcoming ceremony for President Xi. The two heads of state ascended the reviewing stand together as the military band played the national anthems of China and Egypt.

0: The two heads of state and their spouses proceeded to the main hall of Al Ittihadiyah Palace, where they posed for a group photo in front of the national flags of China and Egypt.
1: Now, of course, following that welcome ceremony, the two heads of state held talks. Now, both sides agreed to deepen cooperation in trade and investment, also manufacturing, infrastructure, finance, technology, and new energy. The leaders also held in-depth exchanges on the situation in the Middle East.
2: Chinese President Xi Jinping noted that Egypt was among the first Arab and African countries to establish diplomatic relations with the People's Republic of China in 1956. Over the past 70 years, the two countries have forged a strong relationship defined by equality and mutual trust, friendship and mutual learning, and solidarity and win-win cooperation. She said the two countries share similar development goals and closely aligned strategies in pursuing national development, improving people's well-being, and safeguarding international fairness and justice. Against an increasingly volatile international and regional situation, she said the two countries should support each other, deepen cooperation, and continue building a China-Egypt community with a shared future. She called for deeper cooperation in five key areas: strengthening mutual support and high-level exchanges, expanding cooperation in infrastructure, energy, agriculture, and communications, while exploring new opportunities in green energy, electric vehicles, aerospace, and the digital economy, promoting people-to-people exchanges, strengthening security cooperation, including efforts against transnational crime and terrorism, and enhancing coordination at multilateral platforms such as the United Nations and BRICS. Egyptian President al-Sisi said Egypt firmly adheres to the One China principle and is committed to further advancing the two sides' comprehensive strategic partnership. He said Egypt is ready to deepen cooperation with China in trade and investment, manufacturing, infrastructure, finance, technology, and new energy, while strengthening military and security exchanges and people-to-people ties. The Egyptian president said China plays an important and constructive role in international affairs as a permanent member of the UN Security Council, and that Egypt is willing to strengthen coordination with China on multilateral platforms to address global challenges and safeguard international fairness and justice. The two heads of state also exchanged in-depth views on the situation in the Middle East. She said China supports regional countries in developing good neighborly relations and building a new security architecture for the Middle East based on a vision of common, comprehensive, cooperative, and sustainable security. He put forward four proposals. First, regional countries should strengthen their ability to safeguard their own security, oppose external interference, and enhance dialogue on peace and security. Second, the region should take a comprehensive approach to addressing its interconnected challenges. He said the Palestinian issue remains at the core of the Middle East question and should never be ignored or marginalized. Third, development should provide a foundation for lasting peace and stability. China is ready to work with regional countries to safeguard international shipping routes, promote development cooperation, and build greater trust. Fourth, international coordination should be strengthened. She said the UN Charter and international law should guide efforts to address Middle East issues, while major powers outside the region should abandon double standards, respect regional countries' sovereignty and territorial integrity, and support a greater role for the United Nations. Al-Sisi said Egypt highly appreciates China's objective and impartial position on Middle East issues. He said Egypt is committed to easing regional tensions and resolving conflicts through political means. He also said Egypt is ready to strengthen coordination with China to promote stability in the Middle East and explore a new regional security architecture. Following the talks, the two heads of state witnessed the signing of multiple cooperation documents covering Belt and Road cooperation, artificial intelligence, trade, and industrial and supply chains. The two sides also issued a joint statement on further deepening their comprehensive strategic partnership. During the visit, they also signed more than 20 cooperation documents in areas including the digital economy, science and technology, education, and transportation. At noon, Al-Sisi and his wife Antisar hosted a welcome banquet for President Xi and his wife Peng Liyuan at Al-Ittihadiyah Palace.
1: Now, China and Egypt have now issued a joint statement on further deepening their comprehensive strategic partnership. The two sides agreed to expand cooperation across a wide range of areas, and that includes trade, investment, clean energy and digital technology, while also strengthening coordination on regional and global issues. The statement also highlights a shared commitment to greater cooperation among developing nations and the global south. Now, China values Egypt as an important trade and investment partner in the Arab world and in Africa as well. China-Egypt trade has posted double-digit growth for years. In the first 7 months of this year, China's imports and its exports to Egypt reached nearly 95.2 billion yuan. That's up about 18.7% year on year. Exports rose 17.5%. Electromechanical products accounted for 51.5 billion yuan. That's making up nearly 57% of China's exports. Total imports from Egypt rose 49.4%, with agricultural products making up over 41% of imports from Egypt. Now, beyond trade, infrastructure cooperation has also been quite fruitful. On the Red Sea coast, the China-Egypt TEDA, or TEDA, Suez Economic and Trade Cooperation Zone, is a key Belt and Road Initiative flagship project. It hosts over 200 enterprises with cumulative investment worth over $4.7 billion and provides more than 10,000 direct local jobs. Now, Egypt's new administrative capital is home to Africa's tallest skyscraper. The 77-story, 385.8-meter iconic tower was built by China's State Construction. And the 10th of Ramadan light rail transit links downtown Cairo, rather, with a new administrative capital and eastern satellite cities. It is Egypt's first electric railway. It serves around 5 million residents in the country. Now, it may come as a surprise to a lot of people that Egypt is a top exporter of frozen strawberries. Well, now China is becoming a top buyer of them. Since May 1st, China scrapped tariffs on imports from Egypt, lowering the cost of market access. Here's Yasser Kim and Chen Tong filing this report from the two nations.
3: Those frozen strawberries are not just fruits. This is a success story for Egypt. Let me show you why. Egypt is the largest exporter of frozen strawberries in the world, with over 500,000 tons shipped abroad last year.
4: And China is Egypt's fastest growing market.
3: I'm Yasser Hakim in the city of Ismailia, Egypt.
5: I'm Chen Tong in the city of Linyi, East China.
3: In this story, we're going to show you how the Egyptian strawberries
5: arrive in China in the quickest and the cheapest way.
3: The Egyptian city of Ismailia, 200 kilometers east of the capital Cairo, is known for its sunny weather and sandy soil. After harvest, strawberries are quickly cooled and meticulously washed to prevent over-ripening.
6: The time span for producing strawberries is crucial. It has to be a quick process to avoid getting spoilt. We sort the strawberries, clean them from the dirt from the land, followed by two phases of cleaning, sorting again before placing it in the IQF.
3: IQF means individually quick frozen. IQFs are large freezers where berries are stored at ultra-low temperatures of minus 18 to minus 40 degrees Celsius. Not a good idea to go there. The frozen berries are then packed in well-sealed cartons and shipped in freezers to maintain structure, taste, and shelf life during the trip.
4: And once these frozen berries arrive at this factory in China, they'll be sorted, thawed, and cut, and eventually be put into these vacuum freeze dryers. Every month, this factory imports an average of 2,500 tons of frozen strawberries from Egypt. And surprisingly, all this

0: berries will be exported to over 30 countries and regions after processing here.
1: The quality of Egyptian strawberries can meet our export standard, and they have advantages in price.
0: And the advantages have become bigger now. On May 1st this year, China removed the tariffs for goods from Egypt. That means Chinese factories can import Egyptian strawberries at a much lower price if they eventually sell the products in the domestic market.
1: If we purchased Egyptian strawberries before May 1st and sold them in the domestic market, we would pay an extra tariff of 30%. You can calculate it. It's a great reduction for us now.
0: Though the factory has not yet sold their products in the Chinese market, the policy is helping them put this business expansion on the agenda, letting more Chinese have a taste.
2: Not bad. I think now I get why they are fond of Egyptian ones.
3: That's because quality control is a major factor in this process. Government institutions have put in extra effort to make sure suppliers stick to China's food safety and quality standards.
4: We apply strict measures on all producers. Our inspections start from the cultivation stage, followed by sorting, packaging, and then a final inspection at the ports before loading.
3: That's why exporters here are confident they will sell even more frozen strawberries to China in the coming seasons.
0: Between May and July this year, China's Linyi city has imported 21,000 tons of frozen strawberries from Egypt. That's an increase of over 75% compared with a year ago.
5: We've opened green lights for them. Factories can reserve in advance. Once goods arrive, we come to check.
3: Frozen strawberries are just one example. There are more quality fruits from Egypt, such as oranges and mangoes, waiting for their turn.
0: And a zero tariff policy is allowing more Chinese to taste the sweetness for less, making it a win for both countries.
6: This is Yasser Hakim for CGTN at Ismailia City, Egypt.
0: And Chen Tong, CGTN Linyi, China.
7: Well, on that note, let's take a quick look at our corporate highlights this Wednesday. The ride-hailing firm Uber says it plans to discontinue operations in Nigeria and Uganda from September the 2nd. It said the decision is part of its evolving business priorities and investment focus across Africa. However, the firm also stressed that it remains committed to sub-Saharan Africa and that the withdrawal from the two markets will not affect its operations elsewhere on the continent. Now, these exits come as Uber announced its largest workforce reduction since the COVID-19 pandemic. The company plans to eliminate about 3,300 positions. That's equivalent to roughly 10% of its global workforce of about 34,000 employees at the end of 2025. And Africa's largest drug maker, Aspen Pharmacare, has reported a 22% rise in annual profits, boosted by the strong demand for obesity and diabetes treatment Mounjaro, which of course it distributes. Now, core earnings rose 14%, driven by operating efficiencies in its reshaped China business and productivity improvements at its manufacturing facilities in France and South Africa. Now, its expansion comes amid competition to capture growing demand for medicines that mimic the GLP-1 gut hormone, which suppresses appetite. The company said the rollout of this portfolio globally is expected to begin in the new financial year. And the oil major BP has formally appointed Ian Tyler as its new chair. That's after the surprise dismissal of his predecessor, Albert Manifold. Now, Tyler's appointment comes as BP seeks to stabilize the company following years of executive turnover and strategic division. The London-listed major is now pivoting back to its core business of oil and gas while prioritizing financial discipline by simplifying its portfolio. Tyler joined the company's board as a non-executive director in April last year, and he was appointed interim chair on May 26th. Now, BP says he's worked alongside more than 15 CEOs during a non-executive career spanning listed private companies across oil and gas, natural resources and engineering firms. And the chip-making giant NVIDIA is in advanced talks to acquire artificial intelligence startup Hugging Face in a transaction

0: And the deal may include a $1 billion retention package for Hugging Face employees. Now, buying Hugging Face will be the biggest move yet in NVIDIA CEO Jensen Huang's push to broaden the uptake of artificial intelligence and extend his customer list. The deal will give NVIDIA control of one of the key platforms where developers showcase and share their AI models. And that's a look at our corporate highlights this Wednesday. Well, let's head into a short break now, but still to come on the show. We are shedding light on Africa's pension funds this week, and today we look at the strain this is having on Morocco and Tunisia. And the cost of illegal mining on communities and infrastructure in South Africa's economic hub, Johannesburg.
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0: Let's go to Kenya now, where operations across major Kenyan airports have now resumed, and that's after aviation workers called off their strike. While flights are beginning to move once again, industry players are taking stock of the losses incurred and also drawing lessons from the chain of events.
2: The two-day aviation worker strike at Kenya's Jomo Kenyatta International Airport and surrounding hubs hit the country's economy hard. Travel agents reported losses that ran into millions of shillings as flights faced long delays or were altogether cancelled. In the tourism sector, thousands of travellers were left stranded.
3: I don't know what's happening, just it's similar to other, like stuck in an airplane a couple of hours and we decide to leave. And just waiting in the bus for the hotel. Finally we come, but maybe 1 hour. So like that. So we don't know when we can go back to the airplane, maybe tonight.
2: These delays spilled over to regional airports in East Africa and beyond, while exporters of fresh produce stared at massive losses. A similar strike in February stranded passengers at the airport. Unionized members alleged unfair staff hiring practices, poor compensation, and a pending collective bargaining agreement, among other grievances. Kenya Association of Air Operators estimated that February's industrial action by the Kenya Aviation Workers Union resulted in approximately $5.1 million in direct losses across 16 operators. This figure did not include aircraft diversions, crew disruptions, and other setbacks in tourism and trade. Experts are now tabulating the cost of the recently concluded industrial action. They warn that the frequency of travel disruptions could damage confidence in Kenya as a global transport hub.
4: Aviation supports $3 billion US dollars in the Kenyan economy, and that is the trickle-down effect from aviation. Directly, it's about $1 billion US that it contributes to GDP. So there's serious wider effects. But also, the reputation of JKIA has to be put into context.
2: In both instances, union and aviation authorities agreed to end the strikes while continuing negotiations. Analysts point out the need to find lasting solutions to pending grievances.
4: This is an airport that is planning tremendous growth in the next few years. I believe in the next 20 years. Right now, it's at about 9 million passengers, but it's projecting to reach over 20 million passengers by 2045. So this kind of growth and development cannot just be limited to infrastructure development. It also spreads as far as having the right institutional frameworks around labor, around dispute settlement, you know, and building the right kind of human capital for this industry.
2: As one of the region's busiest travel hubs returns to work, the aviation sector continues to draw lessons that players hope will help to stop similar predicaments in the future.

0: future. Wilkerson Abos Jitian.
1: But let's shift our focus now. A key U.S.-Africa trade program will now be extended for 2 years when President Donald Trump signs the short-term government funding bill, which was passed by the House of Representatives yesterday. Now, this bill, which easily passed 370 to 48, extends the African Growth and Opportunity Act for 2 more years without modifying it. This development represents an interim win for African governments who have been worried about trade relations with the U.S. under the Trump administration. However, it does not provide the certainty that African businesses and governments need for long-term investment and also planning. That is according to Oge Onugbogo, director of the Center for Strategic and International Studies Africa Program. Meanwhile, Morocco and Tunisia are facing growing strain on their pension systems as aging populations, also weak contributor growth and rising payouts strain their public finances. Both nations are currently under pressure to reform before funding gaps deepen even further.
2: Tunisia's main problem is demographic. The number of retirees is rising faster than the number of active contributors, weakening the financial balance of social security funds.
3: Currently, around 1.4 million active workers contribute to the social security funds, compared with about 1.2 million retirees receiving pensions. This means the number of contributors supporting each retiree has become very low, weakening the fund's financial balance and threatening their long-term sustainability.
2: That imbalance is increasingly visible at household levels, as pension incomes struggle to keep pace with living costs, pushing some retirees to continue working beyond the age of 60.
4: Retirees in Tunisia are struggling and closely following developments concerning pension funds amid growing uncertainty about the future. Like many other retirees, I had to return to work to improve my living conditions.
2: Morocco is in a somewhat similar position. While higher wages boosted pension contributions, structural deficits remain. Many retirees are also returning to work because their pensions no longer cover rising living costs.
5: Frankly, I had no choice but to go back to work after retiring from public service because $270 is simply not enough these days. It does not cover my expenses.
2: The funding gap has built up over years, turning pension reform into a major fiscal issue for the next government.
6: Pensions have become one of the most serious challenges facing the government. The system has accumulated deficits for more than 10 years, reaching around $2 billion, a very large and alarming figure.
2: The policy choices are similar in both countries. Widen the contributor base, adjust retirement rules, and raise contributions without putting too much pressure on workers.
7: The solution requires urgent structural reform. First, pension funds should be consolidated into 2 main schemes, one public and one private. Second, the contributor base must be expanded by integrating workers from the informal sector. And third, the retirement age and contribution rates should be reviewed gradually while introducing solidarity mechanisms to protect vulnerable groups and citizens' purchasing power.
2: For both Morocco and Tunisia, the longer reform is delayed, the greater the risk that pension deficits will require more state support and become a heavier burden on future workers and public finances. Adan Shawishi, CGTN.
1: Now, South Africans could finally see relief from crushing electricity costs under a radical new pricing proposal. With power prices skyrocketing over 900% since 2007, millions of households and businesses have been pushed to the brink of financial ruin. Well, now the electricity minister is demanding a complete overhaul of the pricing regime in order to restore affordability and also market transparency. Here's Sumitra Naidu with more on that from Johannesburg.
8: Lala Brochini opened her Johannesburg restaurant in 1998, a decade before South Africa's debilitating power crisis began. Decades of erratic blackouts caught businesses off guard, forcing owners to navigate wild cost hikes and expensive backup power systems

0: just to survive.
1: Nearly 80% of our business runs on electricity, with freezers, fridges, lights, TVs, music. Biggest thing for me was the generators. I had to buy three. Those bills literally just started piling. And they were never thought in what you do when you're doing your costing, your cash flows, all of this. It was truly an extra expense that came in.
0: While South Africa's grid has stabilized over the last year, the financial damage is already done. Countless businesses were forced to fork out massive capital or go bust.
1: We don't take into account what was needed when we started to see all this erosion of a system. So from the generators, the diesel, the petrol prices, bringing in electricians, COC compliances, and this we had to do and follow in a rhythm so you don't have a cash flow at the end of the day.
0: The vast majority of the population still relies entirely on the state utility Eskom. But power has fast become a luxury. Government's proposed pricing shift aims to urgently de-escalate the financial pressure on struggling families.
2: Affordability is not a secondary concern. It is central to the sustainability of the sector. Households are under pressure. Municipalities face severe fiscal constraints. And energy-intensive industries must remain competitive if we are to protect jobs and support growth.
3: For years, Eskom has had to deal with the high cost of maintenance and the lack thereof. It's also had to deal with theft and vandalism at its power stations and substations across the country. Then there's also the issue of the high debt racked up by municipalities.
0: While this new model promises relief, it remains completely unclear who will foot the bill to fund it. Since 2007, Eskom's tariffs have surged by nearly 1,000%, vastly outstripping the national inflation rate of 150%.
4: In terms of affordability, the board has accepted that no more double-digit increases. That doesn't mean the price of electricity won't go up, but we're looking to keep it to single digits, as close to inflation as possible. At the end of the day, Eskom's finances needs to allow it to go into the capital markets on its own strength.
0: The revised policy is now open for public comment. If passed, it will shift power costs to a supply and demand model, secure subsidies for low-income users, and finally allow consumers to choose their own electricity providers. Sumitra Naidu, CGTN, Johannesburg, South Africa.
5: Well, let's stay in South Africa. And illegal mining is taking a growing toll on communities and infrastructure in the country's economic hub, Johannesburg. Roads are collapsing, homes are being threatened by sinkholes, and power infrastructure is at risk as miners dig beneath communities in search of gold and, of course, other minerals. Here's CGTN's Sharon Baranga with more.
6: Across Gauteng, the legacy of South Africa's gold rush is taking a dangerous turn. Abandoned mine shafts and new excavations are being exploited by illegal miners known locally as Zamazamas. For some, the risks are worth the money.
7: I make about 100,000 rand, which is about $6,250 a month, and I'll send some of it home to support my children.
6: But beneath the surface, the mining is leaving a trail of destruction. Roads are being dug up to access underground workings, while blasting and excavations threaten electricity networks and other critical infrastructure.
8: So this is what illegal mining does to, you know, the province and to the nation. There's a lot of damage in terms of infrastructure. There's a lot of degeneration of the general state of the municipality. And least to mention, this is unlawful. And together with that, there's a lot of criminal activities. Residents often have to feel very unsafe in their homes because of the turf war between the illegal miners.
6: In Bapong, in neighboring Northwest Province, the danger is even closer to home. Massive pits dug by miners have left houses dangerously close to the edge of sinkholes. Some foundations are already exposed, leaving families fearful that their homes could collapse. And the threat is not only structural. Communities say illegal mining has brought violence and insecurity, with shootouts and other crimes adding to their fears.
9: We had bombs going off. Bombs that

0: it resulted in South African soldiers losing their lives chasing these Zamazamas into one of those. They fell in and they lost their lives.
1: In Bapong, residents say some families have already lost their homes and have nowhere to go.
2: Today, people are living in fears. Some of the people are left without anything. They don't have houses anymore. Some of the people left the area. They don't have life anymore. They don't know where to work.
1: The abandoned mine pits have also become a danger to children, as residents are forced to navigate around water-filled holes on their way to school and shops.
3: The illegal activities in terms of mining has affected schools. There are schools that are closed. There are clinics that are closed. The families or residents are always in fear, terrorized. There's been rape cases. There's a lot of kidnapping for ransom that is done by these guys. And their activities are not only limited to mining.
4: I am too scared right now. Last time someone's child was killed and thrown into a hole. Those are the things that scare us. We're asking for help. We're asking for them to close those holes.
1: South Africa has stepped up efforts to tackle illegal mining, including military support for police operations. But experts warn the damage beneath the surface could continue to worsen, threatening homes, roads and power infrastructure long after the miners have moved on. For communities living above abandoned mines, the gold rush has left behind a legacy of instability and an uncertain future. Sharon Baranga, CGTN.
5: You're watching Global Business Africa. Let's head into a short break now, but still to come on the show. The U.S. and Iran launch new strikes on each other as the war widens. And the extraordinary commute that is marveling tourists and transforming lives in rural China's Yunnan province.

0: big and holding guns.
1: Were you worried about your life at that particular time?
2: Not at all.
3: Excellency, thank you very much for your time. What is your assessment of the state of the continent today?
4: Africa has the potential to power itself.
5: Excuse me.

Accra is my kind of city. That's because when I'm here, I feel like I'm back home in Lagos or Abidjan, which are two of the major cities I grew up in. After about a decade covering business news on the continent, I've learned it's all about the high risk, but also the high returns and the high energy. You simply have to adjust in order to keep pace. When I started out as a journalist, my dream was to open people's minds to the different perspectives. From the CEO in the boardroom to the trader out in the street, we all have different stories. From Accra to Addis Ababa, from Cairo to Cape Town. And I wouldn't have it any other way. Here at CGTN, we realize that Africa is on the move, and it's moving fast, but we're moving right along with it. I'm Uchiro Koronkwo, and I'm a business anchor and reporter at CGTN. Welcome back. Well, let's now turn to the latest on the U.S.-Iran conflict. And of course, the U.S. has launched more strikes on Iran. Multiple explosions were heard on Tuesday.

0: Tuesday evening in several southern provinces, hitting several civilian sites. At a wedding ceremony in Sirik County, at least 5 people were killed, including a child and a woman, and over 50 others were wounded. Now, Tehran says it shot down a U.S. MQ-9 Reaper drone, and it has launched ballistic missile and drone strikes on U.S. bases in Jordan and Bahrain. It also says the strikes in Jordan have destroyed several key facilities and killed a large number of U.S. forces. Of course, Washington has denied any casualties. Now, the Trump administration has launched new sanctions on Iran as part of what it has called Operation Economic Outcast. Years of U.S. sanctions have led to crippling inflation in the country. Here's Ehsan Kevani with more from the central city of Yazd.
1: For decades, U.S. sanctions on Iran followed a familiar pattern, punitive but with loopholes. The Carter-era embargo, the Clinton-era oil bans, and even Trump's first-term withdrawal from the nuclear deal all left Iran a lifeline. Through the UAE, Tehran could still trade, move goods, and channel money through the global financial system. But now, Washington is calling this round an economic D-Day, and this time, those lifelines are being severed. Unofficial data indicate that thousands of Iranian companies have been registered in the UAE with hundreds of billions of dollars in Iranian investment there. That gateway, once Tehran's financial escape hatch, is now closing. The UAE is cutting commercial ties, leaving Iran with fewer avenues for accessing the global financial system.
2: These containers behind me are waiting to be shipped out. But the real problem is what needs to come in. Bringing in goods by sea from international ports has become nearly impossible, with the UAE closure and the naval blockade further restricting access. Every major entry point has come under pressure.
1: The numbers tell a stark story. When the U.S. first reimposed sanctions, freight rates doubled. But the new naval blockade in the Strait of Hormuz has fundamentally altered the equation. Iranian merchants say the informal trade routes that once kept goods moving and helped sustain the economy are now being shut down, leaving them with far fewer ways to operate.
3: Before the war, we had the rate from Qingdao to BND for one 20-foot container at about 1,400. But this rate has been changed during the war to 4,500.
1: As the military confrontation turned into a full naval blockade, Iranian importers had to bid farewell to old freight rates. The cost of a single container has tripled.
3: Nowadays, during this blockade that we are facing, this freight is at about 7,600.
1: Previous sanctions attempted to isolate Iran. The current sanctions aim to strangle it. But this maximum pressure carries a risk. It may force Tehran to escalate rather than surrender.
4: So I won't see any chance for a longer term of stalemate or quagmire that we are living in. Either Iran or US or both needs to come to kind of the new arrangement or new settlement.
1: According to Dr. Emamian, Iranian policymakers have moved beyond a largely defensive posture and are adopting a more offensive strategy. The shift, he says, is increasing the economic and strategic cost of sanctions for the U.S.
4: So it means that Iran has moved beyond such an era that Iran is inevitably enforced to accept or to absorb the negative impact of the sanctions without any retaliatory policy.
1: Whatever happens between Tehran and Washington, the mounting economic pressure is taking a heavy toll on Iran's manufacturing sector. Merchants say the narrow channels that once kept goods moving from shadow trade routes to the UAE corridor have now disappeared.

0: domestic industry, the loss of those lifelines poses a serious threat. Ehsan Kebani, CGTN, Yazd.
1: Now, as the new school semester begins, some children in southwest China are taking a school bus ride unlike any other, one that climbs sheer cliffs and crosses a canyon. Now, in Nizhui, Yunnan province, a combination of cliffside elevators and a cable car has shortened the journey to school from more than 3 hours to around 30 minutes. Well, our reporter Yang Jinghao takes us there to see how this extraordinary commute is helping to transform daily life in the mountains.
2: These two towering elevators rise from the floor of a deep canyon in Xuanhui City, southwest China's Yunnan province. One stands 268 meters tall, while the other reaches 288 meters and only began operating a month ago. So how long do you think it takes to ride the taller elevator all the way to the top?
3: 57 seconds.
2: But these elevators are more than a tourist attraction. For local children, they serve as the first leg of their journey to school.
4: It turns what used to take hours into a journey of less than a minute, and it saves us so much energy so we can focus and calm down to study.
2: For many people, it's hard to imagine the challenges local people once faced.
5: This is what going to school used to look like for children here in Yizhuihe. They had to climb steep cliffs and narrow trails like this one, a journey that could take at least 3 hours each way.
2: Tucked deep at the bottom of the canyon, Yizhuihe was once an isolated and impoverished village. Electricity did not reach the community until 2002. A major turning point came in 2022, when the local government began developing the canyon as a tourist destination as part of its poverty alleviation efforts. The project included construction of the first cliffside elevator. For local villagers, the outside world is no longer beyond reach.
6: The old trail was really hard to walk. There was mud and moss, so it was very slippery. Now, with the elevator, we save about 3 hours on the journey.
2: The cable car completes the second leg of the journey. Farm produce can be transported out more easily, while tourists can travel in, creating new opportunities for villagers to earn a better living. 36-year-old Chen Guanpeng is one of those benefiting from the change. After years of working in factories in major cities, he eventually returned home and opened a homestay. During peak holiday periods, he says the rooms are often fully booked.
7: Back then, we mainly grew a little ginger, and at most, we could make 5,000 to 6,000 yuan a year. Now, we can earn at least 300,000 to 400,000 yuan in gross income a year. Life has really changed dramatically.
2: Today, local officials are aiming to better utilize modern infrastructure and unlock additional opportunities for villagers.
8: We want to make the best possible use of idle resources and vacant houses, turning villagers' homes into goose houses and these untapped resources into a major source of income for local residents.
2: From a treacherous cliffside trail to a sky school bus, Yizhuihe's transformation reflects the country's push for rural revitalization, ensuring that no one is left behind. Yang Jinghao, CGTN, Xuanhui, Yunnan Province.
1: Let's shift our focus now. Chinese President Xi Jinping has left Cairo after paying a state visit to Egypt. Now, during the visit, President Xi held talks with Egyptian President Abdel Fattah el-Sisi, and the two heads of state jointly witnessed the signing of multiple cooperation documents on a Belt and Road Corporation, also artificial intelligence, economy and trade, and industrial and supply chain cooperation. The two nations also issued a joint statement on further deepening their comprehensive strategic partnership. Now, accompanied by Sisi and his wife, Entisar

LCC. She and his wife Peng Liyuan toured the Grand Egyptian Museum before departure. On that note, let's now take a look at our commodity markets today. Now, Uganda has named its blended crude oil a grade pearl sweet in a key step ahead of its planned start of commercial oil production by the end of this year. We did see Brent crude prices were marginally higher in a volatile session. The renewed military strikes between the U.S. and Iran have, of course, restricted world oil supply, and they continue to drive prices higher. Meanwhile, copper prices falling to the lowest in more than a week. They dropped with other metals as well, as the rising oil price fanned concerns about prospects for the world economy. Meanwhile, cocoa futures pulled back sharply today. We saw them dropping over 5.5% in a single session. Now, analysts say the official start of the 2026-27 West African crop season kicked off on September 1st, which we saw triggered profit-taking and, of course, a long liquidation. Let's take a short break now, but still to come on the show. Nigeria tries irrigation and new cultivation techniques to produce grapes in the non-Mediterranean region.

0: Well, let's head to Nigeria now. The country is testing production of grapes, more commonly, of course, associated with the Mediterranean climate. Now, in parts of Nigeria's north and middle belt area, farmers are using irrigation and new cultivation techniques to grow the fruit locally. Now, the trials could help reduce dependence on imports and also open a new market for farmers and processors. Here's Kelechi Emekalam with the details.
1: Growing grapes in Nigeria is no longer just an experiment for viticulturist Beatrice Chancha. She spent her days tending the vines, checking ripening fruits, and training others on how to manage the crop.
2: Grapes are very adaptable in any environment. With the right variety, you can have what you want.
1: For Chancha, the science is about proving that grapes can adapt. For the farm's managing partners, the bigger question is whether the crop can also make economic sense. Establishing a vineyard requires significant investments, and growers have to wait before the vines reach full production.
3: While grapes is expensive to start up, it's very profitable over the long haul. It takes you about 2-3 years to begin to harvest your grapes. And I bet you, each hectare of grapes can give you from 50 to 150 million in a year for the next 50 years. So, you see, sustainability of the process was the foundation of our involvement.
1: But turning these harvests into a real industry will require more than farmers who are willing to take the risk. Nigeria still lacks much of the storage, processing and distribution infrastructure needed to support a large grape value chain. And economists say investments will depend on whether government and the private sector can address those gaps and give growers access to reliable markets.
4: Currently is a multi-million dollar opportunity, and you know, in the immediate mid-term to long term, it's only going to blossom because there's a growing demand for grapes in country. We're currently doing 6,000 metric tons per annum, and that's going to only get better over time. Only through this public-private partnership can we truly be able to look at the long-term goals and objectives of a major revenue earner in the grape value chain.
1: For now, Nigeria's grape industry remains small. But with most domestic demand still met through imports, the market is already

0: there. For growers like Chancha, the first harvest is proof that grapes can grow here. The next test is whether Nigeria can grow the industry around them. Kelechi Amekalam, CGTN Abuja, Nigeria.
1: And before we leave you today, here's a quick look at the forex market. And we saw the U.S. dollar strengthening further today, with the index extending its rebound, climbing by 0.24% to hover around that 99.76 level. Now, this performance pushes the greenback near a three-week high, fueled largely by safe haven flows as we see investors shying away from risk. Now, in Nigeria, the naira broke that 1,330 naira per dollar barrier. We saw it hitting its strongest level in 2 years. This extends a sharp recovery in the second half of August in the naira as Nigeria's external reserves continue to grow. Well, that is it for this edition of Global Business Africa. Remember, you can send your feedback to the contacts on your screen. You can also follow us on our various digital and media platforms. From me, Uche Okoronkwo, and the rest of the team, thanks for watching.

Historic visit to Egypt. President Xi Jinping's first trip to Cairo in a decade aims to deepen economic and military ties. Tensions rise in the Middle East. The US launches deadly attacks on Iran. Tehran retaliates with missile strikes against Gulf nations and Jordan. Nepal shifts its focus toward rehabilitation a week after catastrophic flash flooding. With the death toll climbing, searchers race to find thousands of people still missing. Hello and thank you for joining us. I'm Sally Ihan in Washington, D.C. We begin in Cairo, where Chinese President Xi Jinping held talks and attended a signing ceremony with Egyptian President Abdel Fattah el-Sisi. Earlier, President el-Sisi held a grand welcoming ceremony for President Xi in the Egyptian capital.

Chinese President Xi Jinping and his wife Peng Liyuan arrived at Ali Dehadia Palace by motorcade. They were greeted by guards of honor, while a military band played welcoming music and a 21-gun salute was fired. Egyptian President Abdel Fattah el-Sisi and his wife Entissar Amer warmly welcomed President Xi and his wife Peng Liyuan.

President El-Sisi then held a welcoming ceremony for President Xi. The two heads of state ascended the reviewing stand together as the military band played the national anthems of China and Egypt.

0: The two leaders then greeted each other's accompanying officials. The two heads of state and their spouses proceeded to the main hall of Al Ittihadiyya Palace, where they posed for a group photo in front of the national flags of China and Egypt.
1: Following the welcome ceremony, the two heads of state held talks. Both sides agreed to deepen cooperation in trade and investment, manufacturing, infrastructure, finance, technology, and new energy. The leaders also held in-depth exchanges on the situation in the Middle East.
2: Chinese President Xi Jinping noted that Egypt was among the first Arab and African countries to establish diplomatic relations with the People's Republic of China in 1956. Over the past 70 years, the two countries have forged a strong relationship defined by equality and mutual trust, friendship and mutual learning, and solidarity and win-win cooperation. Xi said the two countries share similar development goals and closely aligned strategies in pursuing national development, improving people's well-being, and safeguarding international fairness and justice. Against an increasingly volatile international and regional situation, Xi said the two countries should support each other, deepen cooperation, and continue building a China-Egypt community with a shared future. Xi called for deeper cooperation in five key areas: strengthening mutual support and high-level exchanges, expanding cooperation in infrastructure, energy, agriculture, and communications, while exploring new opportunities in green energy, electric vehicles, aerospace, and the digital economy, promoting people-to-people exchanges, strengthening security cooperation, including efforts against transnational crime and terrorism, and enhancing coordination at multilateral platforms such as the United Nations and BRICS. Egyptian President al-Sisi said Egypt firmly adheres to the One China principle and is committed to further advancing the two sides' comprehensive strategic partnership. He said Egypt is ready to deepen cooperation with China in trade and investment, manufacturing, infrastructure, finance, technology, and new energy, while strengthening military and security exchanges and people-to-people ties. The Egyptian president said China plays an important and constructive role in international affairs as a permanent member of the UN Security Council, and that Egypt is willing to strengthen coordination with China on multilateral platforms to address global challenges and safeguard international fairness and justice. The two heads of state also exchanged in-depth views on the situation in the Middle East. Xi said China supports regional countries in developing good neighborly relations and building a new security architecture for the Middle East based on a vision of common, comprehensive, cooperative, and sustainable security. He put forward four proposals. First, regional countries should strengthen their ability to safeguard their own security, oppose external interference, and enhance dialogue on peace and security. Second, the region should take a comprehensive approach to addressing its interconnected challenges. He said the Palestinian issue remains at the core of the Middle East question and should never be ignored or marginalized. Third, development should provide a foundation for lasting peace and stability. China is ready to work with regional countries to safeguard international shipping routes, promote development cooperation, and build greater trust. Fourth, international coordination should be strengthened.

0: She said the UN Charter and international law should guide efforts to address Middle East issues, while major powers outside the region should abandon double standards, respect the regional countries' sovereignty and territorial integrity, and support a greater role for the United Nations. Al-Sisi said Egypt highly appreciates China's objective and impartial position on Middle East issues. He said Egypt is committed to easing regional tensions and resolving conflicts through political means. He also said Egypt is ready to strengthen coordination with China to promote stability in the Middle East and explore a new regional security architecture. Following the talks, the two heads of state witnessed the signing of multiple cooperation documents covering Belt and Road cooperation, artificial intelligence, trade, and industrial and supply chains. The two sides also issued a joint statement on further deepening their comprehensive strategic partnership. During the visit, they also signed more than 20 cooperation documents in areas including the digital economy, science and technology, education, and transportation. At noon, Al-Sisi and his wife Auntie Sar hosted a welcome banquet for President Xi and his wife Peng Liyuan at Al-Ittihadiyah Palace.
1: Peng Liyuan, the wife of Chinese President Xi Jinping, had a meeting in Cairo with Entisar Ahmad, the wife of Egyptian President Abdel Fattah al-Sisi, and toured an exhibition. Peng and Entisar held discussions on the China-Egypt friendship and people-to-people exchanges. At the exhibition, Peng noted that Egypt has a long history and a profound cultural heritage, and that the exhibits show the wisdom and talents of the Egyptian people. She also expressed hope the artists from both countries will strengthen exchanges and cooperation so traditional crafts can develop through shared learning. President Xi's visit coincides with the 70th anniversary of diplomatic ties between China and Egypt. Yasser Hakim spoke with Egypt's former Minister of Antiquities, Mamdouh al-Damati, about the significance of the visit.
2: This is a very important visit. China has a very high standing, not just on the political and economic sides globally, but the culture. Chinese civilization, similar to Egypt. Two great civilizations have to promote cultural cooperation, and President Xi has been active in this regard since his last visit to Egypt in 2016.
3: As a former Minister of Antiquities, how was your relationship with China and how did you cooperate with the Chinese side during your term?
2: There was extensive cooperation between us and sharing of experiences and know-how. During my term, we had the Year of Culture between Egypt and China. In his visit in 2016, I had the extreme pleasure of accompanying His Excellency President Xi on a tour of the temple in Luxor in Egypt. He was very interested in the Egyptian civilization. His questions and remarks showed passion and very good knowledge of Egyptian culture and history.
3: China has been sending archaeological teams to Egypt, and they've been working hand in hand with the Egyptian teams in excavation efforts. Tell us more about their experience.
2: This type of cooperation started in 2018, when the excavation teams is working in the Temple of Mantu and Karnak Temple. It's a very important location that has a wealth of monuments. They've been doing very well there, and in three locations by introducing the latest technology. The real contribution by the Chinese is not the excavation tools, but more crucial was introducing technology and 3D documentation, archiving, and digitalization of discoveries. This is a revolutionary step in the antiquity sector.
3: As President Xi Jinping visits Egypt, tell us more about your insight on China's development under the leadership of President Xi and the global governance initiative that has been launched by China.
2: The global governance initiative is highly commended and is just one of many important efforts led by China to improve the lives of people globally. In my field, for instance, in 2025, China and Egypt signed an agreement on protection and management of world cultural heritage launched by China. Is it a significant initiative to combat smuggling and illicit trade of our culture, heritage, and ancient artifacts? This is something we have been suffering from for decades. The Chinese president has shown leadership qualities in implementing such initiatives.
1: Still ahead, Washington and Caracas strike a controversial deal. More on the unprecedented plan to give the U.S. access to Venezuela's oil reserves.
4: You might think you are better informed in an information age. 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

0: 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And data poverty shuts out many. We at CGTN are committed to transcending the information gap and the digital divide. 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
1: Welcome back. Iran has launched a series of attacks by targeting U.S. military bases across the Middle East in retaliation for Washington's strikes against Tehran. Iran is accusing the U.S. of war crimes after 11 people were killed, including five at a wedding party. Meanwhile, Kuwait and Jordan said they were responding to Iranian missiles on Wednesday. Tehran also claims strikes were carried out against targets in Iraq and Bahrain. Ehsan Kevani reports from the Iranian city of Yazd.
2: Well, on Tuesday evening, the U.S. launched a new wave of strikes across southern Iran, focusing on coastal areas. Among the hardest hit sites was the small port city of Sirik near the Strait of Hormuz, where projectiles struck close to a wedding celebration. Five civilians were killed, including a four-year-old boy, and at least 68 people were also injured in that ceremony. Initial reports show that as many as 11 people have died in U.S. strikes over the past 24 hours in Iraq. Other targets include Bandar Abbas, Geshm Island, and coastal zones along the Sea of Oman. Iran's foreign ministry condemned the assault, calling the attack on a wedding ceremony another sign of America's moral decline, in fact. In retaliation, the IRGC launched ballistic missiles at multiple U.S. targets. The IRGC claims to have struck marine barracks at Camp Titin in Jordan, carried out combined missile and drone attacks on a repair center and warehouses in Erbil in Iraq, and hit a U.S. base in Bahrain. It also says a ballistic missile struck on hangars at Prince Hassan base in Jordan, destroyed several American drones and killed multiple American pilots and crew members. These claims, of course, remain unverified. Mohsen Rezai, secretary of Iran's Supreme National Security Council, warned that the U.S. would soon see that Iran's new strategy on the battlefield, in diplomacy and in countering the economic siege, would shatter its foundation.
1: Meanwhile, Trump is claiming he is no longer interested in negotiations with Iran, as he suggests the Strait of Hormuz could be renamed Trump Strait. Jagruti Gadave reports.
3: Well, it's difficult to know how seriously to take what the president is saying, because he's made this suggestion before that he's not interested in negotiations. But the latest comment is on Truth Social, where Donald Trump has said that he couldn't, the Trump administration's strategy is not to force Iran to the bargaining table, and that he couldn't care less if Iran signs an agreement that is worthless to them. He says that he enjoys the U.S.'s position at the moment, and he says that the U.S. has complete control of the Strait of Hormuz, a point which is, of course, debated. And he says that Iran's economy is totally collapsing. Now, Iran has admitted that economic sanctions started by the United States are biting, but it vows to continue resisting the United States, saying that it has resisted sanctions before. Now, all of this comes, of course, as those tit-for-tat strikes erupted, with U.S. CENTCOM saying that it had struck several IRGC targets in response to their attacks on shipping in the Strait of Hormuz, as well as attacks on American air bases in the Gulf. Iran has responded by attacking U.S. assets in the Gulf, bases in Bahrain, in Jordan, in Kuwait, in Iraq. In terms of the reports that U.S. strike hit a wedding party, the U.S. military says that it's looking at reports, but that it denies targeting civilians. It always has done throughout this conflict. There are also reports from the IRGC saying that they have struck a base in Jordan in retaliation that's killed U.S. Service members. That is unverified, and we're waiting to hear a response from the U.S., but all of this

0: escalation comes, of course, after a month-long pause in strikes, and which is now obviously the region and oil markets are on high alert, as are Republicans, as this eruption comes as the campaigning is underway for those crucial November midterm elections here in the US.
1: US and Venezuelan officials have signed off on a deal that will give the United States access to tens of billions of barrels of Venezuela's oil reserves. Critics worry the deal will only benefit the US while further eroding Venezuela's autonomy. CGTN's Jim Spellman reports.
2: With oil executives in the audience, U.S. Energy Secretary Chris Wright and Venezuela's interim president Delcy Rodriguez signed a deal Wednesday giving the U.S. access to about a fifth of Venezuela's massive oil reserves through a joint venture with a Venezuelan company.
3: The mission is to bring peace, freedom, opportunity, and prosperity to the people of Venezuela.
2: The U.S. will hold a 35% stake in the new venture for 100 years. The new arrangement will also allow the Trump administration to purchase some oil at cost that it will use to replenish the U.S. Strategic Petroleum Reserve, which has dropped to historic lows as the U.S. war with Iran continues. On Tuesday, Venezuela's National Assembly voted to support the deal. It will likely take years before the new fields begin producing, but lawmakers argue they need outside resources to fully exploit the country's oil reserves and that the deal will help the country's struggling economy.
4: Is it wrong for us to increase oil production by 1.5 million barrels per day, or is it essential? Is it wrong that 109,000 people are coming in, that there's an investment of $109 billion that will generate $209 billion in revenue for the Venezuelan government, or is it essential to propel us towards true development that will bring well-being to the people?
2: But many in the country are concerned the deal will merely enrich the United States.
5: When I read the news, I thought the same thing I've been seeing, that all the United States wants is to take the oil, nothing more.
2: The deal comes as oil giant Chevron says it will invest $7 billion to develop two oil fields in Venezuela. Other major firms are expected to announce significant investments in the country soon. Jim Spellman, CGTN, Washington.
1: Coming up, a search and rescue mission underway following a collision off the coast of Istanbul, plus intensifying relief and recovery efforts 1 week after a devastating mudslide on the China-Nepal border.
6: Ever wondered what's the difference between a bear and a bull market? Where are the cash cows? And who are the lame ducks? And what exactly are black swans, grey rhinos, and unicorn companies? 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
1: There is no more they, or you, or me. In today's economic landscape, there is only we. An interconnected world of business, trade, and investment. Daily coverage told simply, with insight and new perspectives. Global business. We've got the world

Welcome back. A cargo ship has sunk off the coast of Istanbul in the Sea of Marmara after colliding with an oil tanker. 10 crew were on board and are now missing. Search and rescue operations are underway. A lifeboat and other debris have been found. Authorities believe the vessel sank shortly after the collision. Emergency workers in Nepal have

0: 1,000 others are still missing. While relief and recovery efforts are intensifying, Ravinder Bawa says survivors are beginning to return to salvage what they can.
1: We are at Devi Ghat, where around 300 houses have been destroyed on the bank of this river, which caused the flood. These are the situation of the houses here. Big buildings, totally dilapidated, destroyed, destructed. And now, as the water is receding, somehow people are trying to gather some courage and come back and revisit this place and try to collect all the valuables or whatever they possessed. Those things they are collecting and trying to take them with them in the shelter homes. You can see the kind of destruction there is. So as you can see, the owners of these homes have come. They are trying to clear off the debris and the mud that is covering their homes. This is the first floor of the house. Similarly, there are many other houses where mud is filled on the first and the second floor. So people are trying to clear that up so that they can see how they are going to then rebuild these homes. But it's very tough because the destruction that is there, I mean, the people who could survive, they could survive. But here the buildings are being swept away. Imagine what would have happened to the people who were living here, who could not run and they were swept away by the flood. So these are the school buildings which have been converted into temporary shelters where the victims are staying and the survivors are staying, and food arrangement has been made for them. They are being provided meals by various organizations, and two meals are being provided. And also for them, you know, small little things are necessary, like clothes. They don't have clothes. And so here we see an organization has come with saris and other dress materials for the girls, and that is being given to them. And as one of these ladies was telling me, that life will never be the same again for these people. Ravinder Bawa, CGTN, Trishuli.
0: Parts of eastern and southern China are being battered by Typhoon Sordel again. The storm first came ashore in Zhejiang on Friday, bringing heavy rain and high winds to six provinces and regions before weakening and heading back out to sea. Officials are calling its path unprecedented and say it was fueled by warmer than average sea temperatures. It's expected to merge with another tropical depression developing over the southern South China Sea and linger in the area for several days. It's the third typhoon to strike the region this year. In Chongji province, a 1,000-year-old Buddhist temple offers a rare glimpse into the relationship between people, nature and time. But a modern highway project threatened to disrupt that ancient landscape. Now officials and preservationists are taking on innovative approaches to protect not only the temple but the view that surrounds it. Dong Shui reports.
2: High in the mountains sits Foguang Temple, home to the East Hall, China's highest-ranking and best-preserved Tang Dynasty wooden structure. Its massive brackets support eaves stretching nearly 4 meters, while inside centuries-old sculptures, murals and inscriptions remain. But Foguang Temple is more than an ancient building.
3: The concept of cultural landscape was introduced by UNESCO in 1992. It recognizes landscapes created jointly by human beings and nature.
2: Mount Wutai became a UNESCO World Heritage Cultural Landscape in 2009 with the Foguang Temple as a key site. The temple faces west, surrounded by mountains on three sides. Ancient builders worked with the terrain, creating a unique relationship between the temple and the surrounding peaks. Researchers say the landscape also preserves clues about how ancient Chinese people used the space to understand time and determine the seasons for farming. Then came a modern challenge. In 2023, plans for a new highway called for the route to pass toward the mountains seen from Foguang Temple. While the project met existing protection requirements, experts warned that the bridges, concrete, and traffic could disrupt the temple's 1,000-year-old visual horizon. Officials decided to reroute the highway.
4: We realized that protecting Foguang Temple required special legislation and comprehensive protection of its cultural landscape so this national treasure could be preserved for generations.
2: After months of negotiations and expert reviews, the highway was moved behind the mountains, creating a nearly 8-kilometer detour, keeping

0: it out of sight from the temple. The protected cultural landscape now covers about 84 square kilometers. Foguang Temple is not a monument frozen in time. Villagers still live nearby and visitors continue to come. What they see is more than an ancient hall. It is a 1,000-year-old landscape, now being preserved for generations to come. 都是 CGTN.
1: And that's the world today. Thank you for watching. I'm Sally Ihan. We'll be back with more news at the top of the hour.

0: On today's World Insight, deepening ties between two ancient civilization states, why China and Egypt relations matter in a fractious Middle East amid wider global uncertainties. As both nations mark the 70th anniversary of diplomatic ties, how big is the potential for trade and investments, security, and broader development cooperation?
1: Hello and welcome to World Insight. The program is coming to you live from Beijing. I'm Tian Wei. This year marks the 70th anniversary of diplomatic relations between China and Egypt. Chinese President Xi Jinping is paying a state visit to Egypt at the invitation of Egyptian President Abdel Fattah el-Sisi. The two presidents held talks on Wednesday after attending a welcome ceremony. The Chinese president raised a four-point proposal on building a new Middle East security architecture through upholding a vision of common, comprehensive, cooperative, and sustainable security. And the two released a joint statement on deepening comprehensive strategic partnership. They expressed appreciation for successful bilateral cooperation on infrastructure, transport, energy, and other fields. According to the statement, China and Egypt agreed to strengthen coordination on global governance and safeguard the interests of developing countries and the global South. So what do we make of the likely outcome of this visit? What's the potential of the blooming relations between China and Egypt? Let's loop in our panelists.

Joining us now in this live program in Cairo, Misham Abu Bakir Metwali Mohammed, the first economist researcher at the Central Department for Export and Import Policy under the Egyptian Ministry

0: Ministry of Foreign Trade and Industry. Joining me also in the Beijing studio on this live program, He Wenping, Senior Research Fellow from the Chinese Academy of Social Sciences. Ladies and gentlemen, welcome to the program. I would like to start by asking about the Middle East security architecture that the two presidents have been talking about. This is so much related to what is going on in the region. Four words: common, comprehensive, cooperative, and sustainable security. That has been used to describe this architecture. Now, to you, Professor He, you've been researching about the region for decades. Tell me, what do those adjectives mean at this point?
1: Well, this is a very critical moment. Given now we have witnessed those already half a year, U.S. and Israel bombing on Iran. Even 2 days ago, another military strike on Iran happened by the White House. And also another conflict also going on there for many years already, not just months, it's years. That is Israel and also fighting with the Hamas based in Gaza. A lot of people died, and then the Gaza now becoming ruined completely. So, but if you look about Egypt, this regional leadership role. You know, Egypt is not only the country for, you know, Africa, and also a very important country in the Middle East as a whole, and also Arabic country, the leadership role. So has been there for a long, long time, given all this history, like first the Middle East war, second Middle East war, third war. So all those wars, you will see who is come out and then bring those war, you know, to the peace, Egypt. You see, even Egypt was the very first one with this David Camp agreement signed. Yes.
0: So among all those adjectives, what do you think is important at this moment? How should we comprehend these adjectives related to what is really going on the ground?
1: To me again,
0: Professor,
1: right?
0: Yes.
1: Now we see the Chinese president now visit Egypt.
0: Common, comprehensive, cooperative, sustainable. Yes. Among those, which one speaks louder to you?
1: Yes, I think speak louder to me is this common security. Because all those things going on, Israel, you see, they always regarded how to safeguard Israel's security, you know, just themselves. And then they not understand why this is also matters that much for Palestinian people. They also want to build their own country, two-state solution. That's why we are saying this is a fundamental pathway forward. Because without your neighborhood security, how can you guarantee your own security? Similar, like when we gone through this COVID-19, so this virus has seen very clearly, if your neighbors caught virus, how come you can safeguard your own?
0: So common is the one that speaks to you very loud, you very strongly on this, on the architecture of Middle East security. Now to you, Mr. Mohammed, which among the four adjectives is very important, stands out to you?
2: Actually, the Middle East now is in deadly crisis situation. Many countries have been destroyed, starting from Iraq, Syria, Yemen, Libya, and the Lebanon now, southern Libyan Lebanon, are totally destroyed, Palestine. So now also Sudan, Somalia before. So if you look to the map, you cannot find maybe a peaceful country just enjoy prosperity in the whole Middle East, except very few countries. That happened why? Because many old colonized countries are encouraging violence, encouraging coups, encouraging escalation, any kind of confrontation between two countries. And now we can see Israel wanted to dominate the whole Middle East. They want to strike everywhere, and with support with the United States. So United States want to fragment what is fragmented already. So now China come to the Middle East with a new idea. Is no matter what is the problem, what is the confrontation, what is the escalations, we need to go together collectively and try to find a solution and stand together, not just one country. Because if one country just stands alone, like Lebanon now, standing alone in front of Israel, they can't find solution because the only mediator is the United States, and United States never find or end any war. So now we need to find out how to solve all these wars around Middle East, inside Middle East, in the Arab countries. And, find

0: institutions that can make stability and peace for those countries, for those people, and find a way to make prosperity for all. So one country cannot do this alone. So Egypt now is a very big country in the Middle East and one of the top 20 armies in the world. So it has a big role in the stability and the peace. That's why China now look forward hand in hand with Egypt to go through finding how to de-escalate these tensions and wars all over the Middle East.
1: Right. What role will China play, though, Professor He, in that regard, in terms of guaranteeing the security infrastructure, the security structure, rather, of that region after China raised these proposals?
2: Yes, after China raised like even global security initiative, and then we have been, put lots of efforts to get this idea spreading all over the world, and also like specifically go to those conflicts going on. Now China has not only sent a special envoy to travel, like shuttle diplomacy, talk with those countries related, like in the Middle East, we have a special envoy of the Middle East, so traveled all the way to bring the ideas together, exchange this idea between those relevant parties, and trying to organize them to have a peace talk. Middle East issue is very complicated, like Syria. I still remember when the Syria is in the war and we invited different parties come over, when the Palestinians is in the war and the Gaza is in the war, because the Palestinian people also need united together. And then that's the first step to move to the establish a sovereignty state. So we invited all those parties, of Palestinian parties, right, to Beijing to trying to help them to reach a united front, united opinion. So this is all the things that we have been doing.
1: Of course, there's also later the interactions between Iran and Saudi Arabia. But of course, once again, situation has been changing as we speak over the past few months in the region. So there seems to be need for constant discussion and interactions. Isn't that the case, Mr. Mohammed?
0: Yes, of course. We a long time ago was asking for a bigger role for China in the Middle East for, stability and peace. Because most of the time, only United States are present in all escalations, and they're trying to push everything towards its own interests. No matter the interests of the country or the people, they want only their own one view. So only put Israel first, and the security of the United States and Israel are untouched. That's why never look to the other countries' interests. If we look to the Gulf area, for example, the Gulf countries has made agreements for security and support with the United States. But neither all of these bases, military bases, has defended those countries when the escalation with Iran. The countries left alone, and the United States just get the interest of its own self and Israel. So now we are looking forward to much more interest of China to go and make some physical, on the ground initiative with the Arab countries, to collect them together and make some common understanding on how to make the security much more for those countries together, and how to defend themselves, not depend on other countries like United States to defend them. No need for other countries to defend the Middle East. The Middle East is able to defend themselves. Just we need to unite it, to be one voice against others, other voices that want to hurt this country interest and the economy, and stolen this oil and gas from those countries.
1: Right. Not only that, but also we have seen China in the statement, quote, understands the vital importance of the Nile and as Egypt's main lifeline, and affirms Egypt's legitimate rights in safeguarding its water security, food security, and development interests. Now, Professor He, once again, these are a very abstract statement. How to understand its significance, particularly when the statement is being made between the two countries, China and Egypt?
2: Well, because this is also the concern from the Egypt. We all know now they have some disputes with the Ethiopia because Ethiopia has been building this

0: called the Renaissance this dam, because Nile River is the river linking with all those countries, Ethiopia and Sudan and also Egypt. So one river actually has been becoming all the people's, relates with all the people's livelihoods, not only a single country. Again, this relates with the idea of common security, also like a common prosperity. Without just thinking about the other labor countries, their security or their prosperity, you cannot survive by yourself. So that is why we call upon those countries. That's why in this statement, joint statement, we fully respect Egyptians' rights to enjoy this Nile River. This is a mother river for them, similar like a Yellow River for China. So actually, all those disputes between Ethiopia or Egypt or Sudan, in the end, you know, you have to negotiate, right? Because this river, you cannot cut them, saying this part belongs to you, that part belongs to me. So now we have seen they already reached, you know, several levels of negotiation. Yes, consensus has been reached. Of course, the final, like a comprehensive peace deal remain takes time. Somehow, maybe these things now come up with new disputes from time to time. But generally speaking, we haven't seen any war going on before some outside player even flame up the you know, saying a bombing.
1: Relating
0: or this
1: to the river, we also see the importance of the Red Sea and the Suez Canal. Mr. Mohammed, how much do you think China and Egypt could work together to make sure that the water can be smooth and will be for the benefit of all?
2: Actually, the dam, Assyria Dam, Egypt in the beginning was not against the dam itself, but we want to make sure that our water share in this Nile River will not be touched. And we need to be responsible together with Ethiopia, Sudan, in managing this water flow. But Ethiopia refused to give any commitment or allow any cooperation with regard to the management of this dam, which now caused a lot of harm to even Sudan now, is in a shortage of water and a lot of people.
1: What about the Red Sea and the Suez Canal that I've been talking about? How much do you think China and Egypt can work together to make sure this can be the water that will benefit all economies to make sure there can be smooth transportation, sir?
2: Yes, you know, Suez Canal is linking the Red Sea with the Mediterranean Sea, and it's very important for the global trade. More than 20% of the global trade are crossing from the Suez Canal corridor, and China has a lot of investments now in the Suez Canal area. Egypt is part of the Belt and the Road Initiative, which also Suez Canal is a focal point in this two routes. So escalation in the Red Sea is not, you know, an interest for any country. So China now wanted to support the smooth flow of the trade between the countries, and this is threatening because the escalation in Gaza and Palestine by Israel, and also escalation in the Iran and the United States. The Yemen want to support the Palestinian people from one hand and also support Iran from another hand. So this this corridor is in dangerous now situation, can be part of the game. So China now wanted to, you know, calm down this threat and make this area, this important area, under safeguard. And maybe this is can be achieved if some, you know, de-escalation of the tension, it will be easier to handle this situation.
1: Yeah, I think I get about 80% of what you said through the connection that we have right there. But thank you very much for your input. May I also ask both of you about the multilateral platforms the two countries are working over the decades? For example, Shanghai Cooperation Organization, the BRICS platform, China Arab States, China Africa. Of course, all of these platforms multilaterally have been engaged by both countries, China and Egypt. From now on, things are getting ever more complicated, as we know.

0: in the international geopolitics, how both sides are articulating the importance of these platforms and going to play a more constructive and effective role in those platforms? Professor He.
1: Well, you know, Egypt and China, we are both the member of the Global South. Of course, one is in the Middle East area and the North Africa, and then one is in the Asia. But now, you see, we connected with each other. So joined hands together to push this Global South forward. And then with the Global South come out with a lot of, you know, the stronger and the bigger voice in terms of international affairs, that can benefit us as a whole. Global South now is not saying, wow, can be marginalized. Your opinion, you so just put aside, not relevant at all for those lots of international issues. No, that's the past already. You see, pick up this climate change issue. Egypt has been successfully hosting this UN, you know, climate change big conference, put forward their idea. So now it's very relevant for the global governance about climate change, and also about like the BRICS, this Egypt also together with Ethiopia becoming the new member in this BRICS big family. Before it's only South Africa representing all the African continents, but now with two new members getting in. So Africa now you see from north to the south. So in the north is Egypt and Ethiopia, and the south is South Africa. So becoming, wow, you're so connected with this old continent. So make this BRICS country, this BRICS, this family also stronger and bigger and more diversity. And also, so given all this, I think from the perspective of Egypt, they also want to be the member, full member in the Shanghai Cooperation Organization, SCO. Now they are just called a dialogue partner. Mm-hmm. So the final goal is becoming the formal member. So which reflects very clearly, right. Egypt want to be the member in the more those multilateral platform representing Global South, right, as a whole.
0: Mr. Mohammed, how is Egypt articulating all the latest situation in geopolitics and see its own ambition? How is it likely to be played out on these multilateral platforms? If you could help us to understand better.
2: Actually, Egypt, a long time ago, was looking for global governance and readjustment for the organization like United Nations and the Security Council and global, you know, MDF, MIF. So these organizations need to be reordered again because it's only represent the Western society interests. And even the veto now, like you said, like you see, America is now using the veto for anything against its interests, whether the other countries want to this. So it's stopping all the efforts to de-escalate this wars in all over the world. This is one point. Mm-hmm. Another point is Egypt also wanted to secure the economic situation, and because the United States is dominating the dollar and putting sanctions for all the countries against the United States, like we said, we saw in the Iran situation, Russia situation, even now taking oil from Venezuela and putting sanctions on Cuba. So many, you know, weaponizing the dollar. So Egypt also doesn't like this situation. And that's why we need to cooperate together and find solutions about the financial crisis and also stability of the world. So hand in hand in the BRICS society, even now, we signed a cooperation agreement with China to, you know, to handle the currencies, local currencies together with 30 billion yuan. Mm-hmm. So we can trade with China without using dollar. And also we're encouraging other countries to trade without depending on dollar, because it's one country only just controlling the whole system, financial system, is not suitable at this age, at this stage, because the South countries now empowered and now is not no longer like the old time, just weak countries and looking for aid.
0: I see. Talking about trade, we've seen China has been consecutively 14 years becoming the largest trading partner of Egypt. Meanwhile, we also see beginning very soon the 100% zero tariff coming.

0: from Egypt into the Chinese market. I think the first shipment since May 2026 already taking place, 516 tons of Egyptian orange through Shanghai. Of course, one step also is China-Egypt TEDA Suez Economic and Trade Cooperation Zone. Meanwhile, there is the latest statement coming from both sides on cooperation in so many different fields. I will read some of those on EVs, shipbuilding, solar wind energy, cloud computing, data centers, semiconductors, cybersecurity, space applications, remote sensing, and the list goes on. Now, we see among these areas, there are traditional trade areas, but there are also things related to AI, data, new digitalization in the region. So how do you see this comprehensive package, Mr. Mohammed, likely to deepen the nature of trade and economic interaction between the two economies? What does that say to Egypt security-wise? What does that say to Egypt in terms of economic prosperity? What does that say to Egypt about the trust level between the two economies, China and Egypt?
1: Actually, 10 years ago, there was no such kind of investments coming from China to Egypt. But since the first meeting with President Sisi, President Xi Jinping, the political trust has built up very fast, and we signed a comprehensive strategic partnership. This since that date, a lot of investments has arrived to Egypt from China. As you said, Suez Canal Economic Zone has witnessed $4 billion investments, about 200 Chinese factories in this only this area. Mm-hmm. And one of the biggest producer in the fiberglass is a Gucci company, only export for $1.2 billion every year. So it's not only small investments, big investments. And we can find another investments in the ports and renewable energy and other factories, like you said, even batteries, storage batteries, electricity, and other sectors. This visit also emphasized some important needs in Egypt. We need to have the new technology like artificial intelligence and the building our own intelligence data centers. These data centers will allow Egypt to be strategically control the movement of goods and the security of the borders and other important mm-hmm. issues for our army. So this is very critical and crucial. We don't trust other countries than China, and we are building the future together with China with very a relief in mind and in heart, because we long time ago China support us without any preconditions and without any bad intentions and without any requests. So now we are building the future based on that. So I think the next stage will be a huge investment in the new technology. Mm. And this blueprint will make Africa and the Middle East look forward to be follow the same attitude and the same path Egypt take with China, because really China is trustable, and we can rely on China for not only 1 year, 2 years, for 50 years.
0: All right. We only have 2 minutes left. I want to go to you, Professor He, also on the same question. With the latest technological development, we see both cooperation and competition in the global market regarding AI-related issues. China has always been believing there needs to be affordability, mm-hmm. trustworthy, mm-hmm. and also capacity building in the Global South about the AI-related technologies to everybody. So how do you see that belief is being played out in the bilateral discussions between China and Egypt this time regarding the latest statement coming from both sides?
2: Yes, when we talk about the AI, I also recall what happened when the COVID-19 happening. By that time, China also, share this vaccine. Egypt also becoming the first country joined together with China to made in Egypt this vaccine by themselves, and then help those, how to deal with this challenge, public health challenge. But now AI time is coming. You see, in the Shanghai, we just hold this very first AI global conference.

0: And then one thing is China is open source, you know, share all those technical know-how with Global South country. Again, exactly like before, when handling this COVID-19, you see some country host their own like secrets, don't want to share, but China is share. You see in those group countries already saying, now we together build a global this organization about how to governance of the AI, and then 10 countries are from Africa. Yeah, some people saying, oh, Africa lag behind. How come they becoming the member? Not at all. So Egypt now playing another leadership role this time
1: to
0: around.
1: To make sure the voices coming from Global South in the AI global governance also can be heard. Thank you so much for both of you. And that is all the time we have for today. If you'd like to know more, search World Insight or check out our YouTube channel. Follow us on X and Facebook. I'm Tian Wei on behalf of the team. Thanks for being with me. Bye for now.

0: historic visit to Egypt. President Xi Jinping's first trip to Cairo in a decade aims to deepen economic and military ties. Tensions rise in the Middle East. The US launches deadly attacks on Iran. Tehran retaliates with missile strikes against Gulf nations and Jordan. Nepal shifts its focus toward rehabilitation a week after catastrophic flash flooding. With the death toll climbing, searchers race to find thousands of people still missing.
1: Hello and thank you for joining us. I'm Sally Ihan in Washington, D.C. We begin in Cairo, where Chinese President Xi Jinping held talks and attended a signing ceremony with Egyptian President Abdel Fattah el-Sisi. Earlier, President el-Sisi held a grand welcoming ceremony for President Xi in the Egyptian capital.

Chinese President Xi Jinping and his wife Peng Liyuan arrived at Ali Dehadia Palace by motorcade. They were greeted by guards of honor, while a military band played welcoming music and a 21-gun salute was fired. Egyptian President Abdel Fattah el-Sisi and his wife Entissar Amer warmly welcomed President Xi and his wife Peng Liyuan. President el-Sisi then held a welcoming ceremony for President Xi. The two heads of state ascended the reviewing stand together as the military band played the national anthems of China and Egypt.

0: The two leaders then greeted each other's accompanying officials. The two heads of state and their spouses proceeded to the main hall of Al-Ittihadiyya Palace, where they posed for a group photo in front of the national flags of China and Egypt.
1: Following the welcome ceremony, the two heads of state held talks. Both sides agreed to deepen cooperation in trade and investment, manufacturing, infrastructure, finance, technology, and new energy. The leaders also held in-depth exchanges on the situation in the Middle East.
2: Chinese President Xi Jinping noted that Egypt was among the first Arab and African countries to establish diplomatic relations with the People's Republic of China in 1956. Over the past 70 years, the two countries have forged a strong relationship defined by equality and mutual trust, friendship and mutual learning, and solidarity and win-win cooperation. Xi said the two countries share similar development goals and closely aligned strategies in pursuing national development, improving people's well-being, and safeguarding international fairness and justice. Against an increasingly volatile international and regional situation, Xi said the two countries should support each other, deepen cooperation, and continue building a China-Egypt community with a shared future. Xi called for deeper cooperation in five key areas: strengthening mutual support and high-level exchanges, expanding cooperation in infrastructure, energy, agriculture, and communications, while exploring new opportunities in green energy, electric vehicles, aerospace, and the digital economy, promoting people-to-people exchanges, strengthening security cooperation, including efforts against transnational crime and terrorism, and enhancing coordination at multilateral platforms such as the United Nations and BRICS. Egyptian President Al-Sisi said, "Egypt firmly adheres to the One China principle and is committed to further advancing the two sides' comprehensive strategic partnership." He said Egypt is ready to deepen cooperation with China in trade and investment, manufacturing, infrastructure, finance, technology, and new energy, while strengthening military and security exchanges and people-to-people ties. The Egyptian president said China plays an important and constructive role in international affairs as a permanent member of the UN Security Council, and that Egypt is willing to strengthen coordination with China on multilateral platforms to address global challenges and safeguard international fairness and justice. The two heads of state also exchanged in-depth views on the situation in the Middle East. Xi said China supports regional countries in developing good neighborly relations and building a new security architecture for the Middle East based on a vision of common, comprehensive,

0: cooperative, and sustainable security. He put forward four proposals. First, regional countries should strengthen their ability to safeguard their own security, oppose external interference, and enhance dialogue on peace and security. Second, the region should take a comprehensive approach to addressing its interconnected challenges. He said the Palestinian issue remains at the core of the Middle East question and should never be ignored or marginalized. Third, development should provide a foundation for lasting peace and stability. China is ready to work with regional countries to safeguard international shipping routes, promote development cooperation, and build greater trust. Fourth, international coordination should be strengthened. She said the UN Charter and international law should guide efforts to address Middle East issues, while major powers outside the region should abandon double standards, respect regional countries' sovereignty and territorial integrity, and support a greater role for the United Nations. Al-Sisi said Egypt highly appreciates China's objective and impartial position on Middle East issues. He said Egypt is committed to easing regional tensions and resolving conflicts through political means. He also said Egypt is ready to strengthen coordination with China to promote stability in the Middle East and explore a new regional security architecture. Following the talks, the two heads of state witnessed the signing of multiple cooperation documents covering Belt and Road cooperation, artificial intelligence, trade, and industrial and supply chains. The two sides also issued a joint statement on further deepening their comprehensive strategic partnership. During the visit, they also signed more than 20 cooperation documents in areas including the digital economy, science and technology, education, and transportation. At noon, Al-Sisi and his wife Auntie Sar hosted a welcome banquet for President Xi and his wife Peng Liyuan at Al-Ittihadiyah Palace.
1: Still ahead, Washington and Caracas strike a controversial deal. More on the unprecedented plan to give the U.S. access to Venezuela's oil reserves.
2: Whether it's about your education, the home you live in, or the items you buy, your money has a story to tell. 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

0: need to know about China. 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Facing the unknown is always difficult. In a world in turmoil, it's easy to lose orientation. 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
1: The world's currencies are more connected than ever before. The mechanisms that drive the economy are universal. Money moves markets. We explain these trends and show you how the cash in your pocket can have a wide-reaching effect. Because money makes the world go round.

0: Welcome back. Iran has launched a series of attacks targeting U.S. military bases across the Middle East in retaliation for Washington's strikes against Tehran. Iran is accusing the U.S. of war crimes after 11 people were killed, including five at a wedding party. Meanwhile, Kuwait and Jordan said they were responding to Iranian missiles on Wednesday. Tehran also claims strikes were carried out against targets in Iraq and Bahrain. Ehsan Kaivani reports from the Iranian city of Yazd.
1: Well, on Tuesday evening, the U.S. launched a new wave of strikes across southern Iran, focused

0: focusing on coastal areas. Among the hardest hit sites was the small port city of Sirik near the Strait of Hormuz, where projectiles struck close to a wedding celebration. 5 civilians were killed, including a 4-year-old boy, and at least 68 people were also injured in that ceremony. Initial reports show that as many as 11 people have died in U.S. strikes over the past 24 hours in Iraq. Other targets include Bandar Abbas, Geshm Island, and coastal zones along the Sea of Oman. Iran's foreign ministry condemned the assault, calling the attack on a wedding ceremony another sign of America's moral decline, in fact. In retaliation, the IRGC launched ballistic missiles at multiple U.S. targets. The IRGC claims to have struck marine barracks at Camp Titin in Jordan, carried out combined missile and drone attacks on a repair center and warehouses in Erbil in Iraq, and hit a U.S. base in Bahrain. It also says a ballistic missile struck on hangars at Prince Hassan base in Jordan, destroyed several American drones and killed multiple American pilots and crew members. These claims, of course, remain unverified. Mohsen Rezai, secretary of Iran's Supreme National Security Council, warned that the U.S. would soon see that Iran's new strategy on the battlefield, in diplomacy and in countering the economic siege, would shatter its foundation.
1: Meanwhile, Trump is claiming he no longer is interested in negotiations with Iran. As he suggests, the Strait of Hormuz could be renamed Trump Strait. Dragutti Dave reports.
2: Well, it's difficult to know how seriously to take what the president is saying, because he's made this suggestion before that he's not interested in negotiations. But the latest comment is on Truth Social, where Donald Trump has said that he couldn't, the Trump administration's strategy is not to force Iran to the bargaining table, and that he couldn't care less if Iran signs an agreement that is worthless to them. He says that he enjoys the U.S.'s position at the moment. He says that the U.S. has complete control of the Strait of Hormuz, a point which is, of course, debatable. And he says that Iran's economy is totally collapsing. Now, Iran has admitted that economic sanctions started by the United States are biting, but it vows to continue resisting the United States, saying that it has resisted sanctions before. Now, all of this comes, of course, as those tit-for-tat strikes erupted, with U.S. CENTCOM saying that it had struck several IRGC targets in response to their attacks on shipping in the Strait of Hormuz, as well as attacks on American air bases in the Gulf. Iran has responded by attacking U.S. assets in the Gulf, bases in Bahrain, in Jordan, in Kuwait, in Iraq. In terms of the reports that U.S. strike hit a wedding party, the U.S. military says that it's looking at reports, but that it denies targeting civilians. It always has done throughout this conflict. There are also reports from the IRGC saying that they have struck a base in Jordan in retaliation that's killed U.S. Service members. That is unverified, and we're waiting to hear a response from the U.S. But all of this escalation comes, of course, after a month-long pause in strikes, and which is now obviously the region and oil markets are on high alert, as are Republicans, as this eruption comes, as the campaigning is underway for those crucial November midterm elections here in the U.S.
1: U.S. and Venezuelan officials have signed off on a deal that will give the United States access to tens of billions of barrels of Venezuela's oil reserves. Critics worry the deal will only benefit the U.S. while further eroding Venezuela's autonomy. CGTN's Jim Spellman reports.
3: With oil executives in the audience, U.S. Energy Secretary Chris Wright and Venezuela's interim president Delcy Rodriguez signed a deal Wednesday giving the U.S. access to about a fifth of Venezuela's massive oil reserves through a joint venture with a Venezuelan company.
4: The mission is to bring peace, freedom, opportunity, and prosperity to the people of Venezuela.
3: The U.S. will hold a 35% stake in the new venture for 100 years. The new arrangement will also allow the Trump administration to purchase some oil at cost that it will use to replenish the U.S. Strategic Petroleum Reserve, which has dropped to historic lows as the U.S. war with Iran continues. On Tuesday, Venezuela's National Assembly voted to support the deal. It will likely take years before the new fields begin producing, but lawmakers argue they need outside resources to fully exploit the country's oil reserves and that the deal will help the country's struggling economy.
5: Is it wrong for us to increase oil production by 1.5 million barrels per day? Or is it essential? Is it wrong that 109,000 people are coming in, that there's an investment of $109 billion that will generate $209 billion in revenue for the Venezuelan government? Or is it essential to propel us towards true development that will bring well-being to the people?
3: But many in the country are concerned the deal will merely enrich the United States.
6: When I read the news, I thought the same thing I've been seeing, that all the United States wants is to take the oil, nothing more.
3: The deal comes as oil giant Chevron says it will invest $7 billion to develop two oil fields in Venezuela. Other major firms are expected to announce significant investments in the country soon. Jim Spellman, CGTN, Washington.
1: The new school year has begun in Cuba, marred by a severe economic crisis, worsened by the U.S. fuel blockade. CGTN's Luis Chirino reports from Havana.
7: Over 1.4 million students of different ages and educational levels and modalities returned to their classrooms across the island for the new school year, despite extreme shortage of fuel, water, and power. The new school year began September the 1st with a colorful cultural ceremony at a local Havana school attended by Cuban President Miguel Díaz-Canel, Premier Manuel Marrero, other government officials. Education Minister Naima Trujillo said current difficulties will not hinder education in Cuba.
8: We are aware of the U.S. genocidal blockade and fuel siege aimed at suffocating us, the blackouts forcing us to reinvent us each day, the material shortages affecting our schools and our homes. But we also know that the Cuban people will not yield. Education in Cuba is not negotiable. While we lack resources, we will count on the creativeness, solidarity, and love of our teachers.
7: Many students at the rally shared their enthusiasm about returning to school.
9: I will meet my classmates, my teachers. I will learn new things in eighth grade, which is very exciting.
10: I think that it's a great effort that of the government and education authorities to use all their resources so we can take our course appropriately.
7: The previous school year ended a month early due to the worsening humanitarian crisis. Parents expressed gratitude that schools have reopened despite scarcities in fuel, teachers, and school uniforms.
9: I think it's a great privilege for the children that, despite current conditions, they can take a new school year and be welcomed with the warmth and love of their teachers.
7: More than 10,000 schools were expected to open Tuesday with about 73% of their teaching staff. The government says it'll hire university students, call back retired teachers, and take other measures to help make up the shortfall.
8: We are making an effort to train new teachers and also hire other professionals who can join the education process and other alternatives because education is a priority in Cuba.
7: Unpredictable power blackouts mean students could sit in classrooms without power. Cuba's educational authorities say reopening schools in such conditions is a heroic act. They say this promises to be an exceptionally challenging school year, whose greatest victory would be that we are able to carry it out at all. Luis Chirino, CGTN, Havana.
1: Coming up, a search and rescue mission underway following a collision off the coast of Istanbul, plus intensifying relief and recovery efforts 1 week after a devastating mudslide on the China-Nepal border.
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0: The world's currencies are more connected than ever before. The mechanisms that drive the economy are universal. Money moves markets. We explain these trends and show you how the cash in your pocket can have a wide-reaching effect. Because money makes the world go round. Global Business.
1: Welcome back. A cargo ship has sunk off the coast of Istanbul in the Sea of Marmara after colliding with an oil tanker. 10 crew were aboard and are now missing. Search and rescue operations are underway. A lifeboat and other debris have been found. Authorities believe the vessel sank shortly after the collision. Emergency workers in Nepal have rescued nearly 300 people trapped in hydropower tunnels by last week's flood. But they believe dozens more are still alive, waiting for help. More than 1,100 in Nepal have been confirmed dead, and nearly 4,000 others are still missing. While relief and recovery efforts are intensifying, Ravinder Bawa says survivors are beginning to return to salvage what they can.
2: We are at Devi Ghat, where around 300 houses have been destroyed on the bank of this river, which caused the flood. These are the situation of the houses here, big buildings, totally dilapidated.

0: those things they are collecting and trying to take them with them in the shelter homes. You can see the kind of destruction there is. So as you can see, the owners of these homes have come. They are trying to clear off the debris and the mud that is covering their homes. This is the first floor of the house. Similarly, there are many other houses where mud is filled on the first and the second floor. So people are trying to clear that up so that they can see how they are going to then rebuild these homes. But it's very tough because the destruction that is there, I mean, the people who could survive, they could survive. But here the buildings are being swept away. Imagine what would have happened to the people who were living here who could not run and they were swept away by the flood. So these are the school buildings which have been converted into temporary shelters where the victims are staying and the survivors are staying, and food arrangement has been made for them. They are being provided meals by various organizations, and two meals are being provided. And also for them, you know, small little things are necessary, like clothes. They don't have clothes. And so here we see an organization has come with saris and other dress materials for the girls, and that is being given to them. And as one of these ladies was telling me, that life will never be the same again for these people. Ravinder Baba, CGTN, Trishuli.
1: A key road into China's Xinjiang Autonomous Region is now open, allowing rescue teams to reach areas previously accessible only by foot or helicopter. They'll also be able to bring in heavy machinery to search the debris. CGTN's Zhen Ziwang reports from Gairong Port.
2: This is CGTN reporter Zhen Ziwang at the Gairong Port. This is a severely damaged and impacted area from last Wednesday mudslide along China and Nepal border. As you can see behind me, heavy machinery, including excavators, loaders, continue clearing the roads. Deep mud as well as huge rock continue to pose challenges for the rescue mission. We were able to enter the area driving along National Highway 216. And then walk in on foot.
3: The final stretch has basically been cleaned. National Highway 216 has once again become a vital land link to the disaster hit area. Before the road was restored, rescuers were taking more than 10 hours to cross the mountains and reach the poor disaster zone on foot, or relied on helicopter airdrops. Thick mud and piles of boulders also made it difficult to conduct anything more than surface level searches. With the road reopened, large rescue vehicles and heavy machinery can enter the area. This will allow rescuers to clear large areas of mud and rubble and carry out more extensive, in-depth search and rescue operations.
4: First, we have brought equipment including radar life detectors, sonar, gas detectors, and so on, a whole range of inspection and detection devices, plus some personal support supplies. Our logistics support here is quite adequate. Accommodations and food for all our team members are no problem.
3: Moving forward, behind me you can see firefighters are standing by. They are advancing alongside heavy machinery to carry out detailed search in the area. Whenever a path is being cleared, targeted search rescue operation follow immediately. They say they will leave no blind spot unchecked, and say never giving up hope of finding survivors.
1: Parts of eastern and southern China are being battered by Typhoon Sordel again. The storm first came ashore in Zhejiang on Friday, bringing heavy rain and high winds to six provinces and regions before weakening and heading back out to sea. Officials are calling its path unprecedented and say it was fueled by warmer than average sea temperatures. It's expected to merge with another tropical depression developing over the South China Sea and linger in the area for several days. It's the third typhoon to strike the region this year. And that is the world today. Thank you for watching. I'm Sally Ihan.

0: This year's SCO Summit in Bishkek comes as the organization marks its 25th anniversary. Leaders have endorsed the Bishkek Declaration and have advanced plans for the SCO Development Bank, broadening the bloc's agenda beyond security to trade, connectivity, and development finance. Join today's dialogue with Nurlan Yermakbayev, Secretary General of the Shanghai Cooperation Organization, for his insights on the SCO's role in regional security, political and economic cooperation, and its efforts to balance diverse member interests by consensus-based decisions, mutual respect, and non-confrontational dialogue.
1: Secretary General, thank you for accepting our interview. We know that the SCO is about Central Asia, your region's security, but how do you understand the relevance of the SCO to the security architecture of the Asia-Pacific region and the partners in this region largely?
2: Yeah, SCO sets priority, a sphere of cooperation as contributing to regional and trans-regional security, peace and stability. And SCO member states are acting in line with the charter of the SCO, which declares that SCO member states will follow the principles of sovereignty, territorial integrity, respect for international law. And there is a unique set of principles in the SCO, which our member states follow, which are called Shanghai Spirit. And they include very important provisions like quality, equality, mutual equality, mutual profit or benefit, respect for cultural diversity, strive for common development, and solving all the issues only through consultations. And also, the SCO follows the principle of being non-bloc-based, non-confrontational organization. It's not a military bloc, and the SCO is open to all the countries which share the SCO's values and principles. And the SCO is doing its best to contribute to the overall security in the Eurasian region. I will just draw one example. The heads of

0: The SCO member states have taken note of an initiative to develop a charter on diversity and multipolarity in the 21st century, which has been proposed by our member states. By doing this, so member states demonstrate that the issue of Eurasian security, issue of joining efforts other regional and global international organizations is on the topic. At the same time, a very important and unique feature of the SCO is that all member states meet regularly at different levels within 29 sectoral mechanisms and discuss all issues at one table, sitting by one table, and finding points which unite them, not the points which divide them. And as a result of these meetings and activities, there are documents adopted on the basis of consensus. There are statements adopted on the basis of consensus which reflect common opinions, common positions, common views of all member countries. And I think that principle of consensus in decision making, in working out of the documents, is crucial in terms of striking balance of interests of each member state.
1: Now, in what specific areas do you think that holds probably the greatest potential for the SCO to deepen engagement with ASEAN countries and partners largely in this region?
0: SCO maintains cooperation with different international organizations, first of all with the United Nations and these specialized institutions, specialized bodies. And also we have official close interaction with ASEAN since 2005. And we have a memorandum signed between SCO and ASEAN. This memorandum embraces a wide scope of activities which two organizations are going to develop cooperation within. These spheres of cooperation, which are agreed in our memorandum, are countering challenges, transnational crime, illicit drug trafficking. The other dimension is economic connectivity, economic cooperation, interaction, exchange of expertise. And the third dimension of our cooperation is cultural and social. This environment, education. Today, I think we will start some interaction in the sphere of AI. And we have some countries which are members of ASEAN and partners in the SCO. We have some members of SCO who are partners of the ASEAN. And that's why everything is interconnected. We work in the same Eurasian region. That's why we see a big potential of cooperation between our two organizations, especially between non-governmental institutions like Business Council, Youth Forum, think tanks, and others.
1: Thank you, Secretary General. Thank you for speaking to us.
2: As China and Egypt mark 70 years of diplomatic relations, Chinese President Xi Jinping is paying a state visit to Egypt, opening a new chapter in ties between two of the world's oldest civilizations. And those ties extend beyond diplomacy and economics to culture and cinema. The recent Chinese box office hit, Once Upon a Time in the Middle East, connects China and Egypt through major on-the-ground production partnerships, highlighting how cinema can serve as a bridge for deeper cultural exchange. Today, Dialogue meets two of the Egyptian figures behind the film, Sharif Sabhi, an Egyptian actor who stars as Zaid, and Mohammed Osama Mohammed Raghab, the Egyptian producer and founder of Dragon Bridge Media.

0: Mr. Sharif Sobhi, thank you for accepting our interview. Well, the film is set against the backdrop of war, but it also focuses on the simple, everyday act of using the Chinese word phrases, you know, eating well. So what do you think the movie is really trying to tell its audience?
1: Okay, first, I want to thank you so much, Mr. Shou. It's a real pleasure to be with you today on
0: Thank
1: Dialogue.
0: you.
1: And I just want to say anyhow to everyone watching us in China. I'm really excited to be here today with you. About the movie, I think the movie showed that even in the darkest time of war, human connections and simple moments like sharing a warm meal bring us back to our humanity. Food isn't just about survival. It's universal language of hope and comfort that bridges culture regardless of background. But above all of this, the most powerful message I think of this film for me is peace, a reminder of how essential peace is for every human being.
0: Sharif, you are an experienced actor and who has worked on many different productions. I mean, how was working with the Chinese team different from your previous experiences, if there's any?
1: Working with the Chinese team was a deeply inspiring experience, and I genuinely enjoyed working with them. Their discipline, attention to details, and passion for storytelling are remarkable. Despite the language barriers, we shared a mutual artistic language that made collaboration seamless and full of respect between us. All of them, I told you, there were very kindness. There were very disciplined. Professional, wise, working. So I really loved working with them. They are very helpful. They were very nice to me, actually.
0: Okay. Because, Egyptian team, the Chinese team, you know, we can roughly divide into two parts. They come from different cultures, different traditions,
1: yeah,
0: different languages, right?
1: I know, but I think there is one thing collect us. Maybe it's art, so it's a universal language. I think art is a universal language, so we can connect to each other with art. This is why we called ourselves like artists.
0: So
1: that's it.
0: Yeah. So you understand each other without even speaking their language, right? In a sense.
1: There
0: yeah.
1: was so many moments we understand each other without even saying anything, without even talking or saying anything. That was actually perfect, yani scenario.
0: Right. Well, the film has introduced Egyptian actors, actresses, you know, Egyptian talent, including yourself, to a huge Chinese audience. You know, massive market here, 1.4 billion people. I mean, how important do you think cinema or movies, you know, can be in promoting, in bringing the two countries together, you know, two peoples together, to promote this mutual understanding, the people-to-people exchange?
1: You know what, Mr. Shu? I think cinema is one of the most powerful tools for a culture bridge. Building movies are truly the easiest and most effective way to connect the world and allow people from different cultures to discover one another. By sharing human stories and emotional experience, films help people from all over the world see themselves, deepening empathy and understanding across cultures. It's one of the most important things, I think, in the world right now, I think. Yeah.
0: Because of the character you played, and I think you become a celebrity in China. I know you are very active on the Chinese social media. You know, you will reply or likes the messages left by your fans.
1: Everyone are talking about this.
0: How is it like?
1: Okay. Honestly, I never expected this overwhelming reaction. And to be completely candid, right before the movie came out, I was going through a very tough phase. I was feeling burned out and really down about my work. So then the film was released, and I received love, support, and recognition like never before. I swear to God, I can't even.

0: describe the joy I felt. It truly felt like I was down on the ground, and the love came out of nowhere and to pick me up. You know what I mean? That's why interacting with Chinese fans directly on social media is my way to saying thank you. Their warmth gives me unbelievable motivation. I swear to God again, and I'm forever grateful for every single one of them. I really want to thank single one of them for all the appreciation that I got from them.
1: Looking ahead, are there any plans to explore more opportunities in the Chinese film industry?
0: And I really hope so. I really hope so. And it will be my pleasure to work there again. I really love this city. I love the people there. So, yeah, I hope we'll do this thing soon.
1: If there are opportunities, yeah, offers in the
0: Yeah,
1: future,
0: for
1: yes.
0: sure, I will make it. It will be my pleasure to be there, to be a part of anything there, for sure.
1: Yeah, and the Chinese audience would love to see you again on the movie,
0: Thank
1: obviously.
0: you.
1: Well,
0: Thank you.
1: also something bigger, something about our two countries, China, Egypt. This year marks this 70th anniversary of the establishment of the formal diplomatic relationship between our two countries. Based on your recent experiences in China, how do you describe the relationship or the friendship between the Chinese and the Egyptian people and between our two countries?
0: Okay, I think we have a very good relationship between Egypt and China, and this from a very long time ago, I think. And it's not about these days, it's not about 2 or 3 or a couple of years ago. It's about years ago, I think.
1: Yeah, 70 years
0: Our
1: already.
0: relationship, our relationship, I think it's a very in a very good phase, and I hope it always be like this.
1: More people from China would visit Egypt. More people from Egypt would come to China and to
0: I
1: see.
0: hope so. You know what? I was at the embassy from 2 days ago, and it was fully of Egyptian people are going to China. I was like, "Are you all of you are going to China to watch my movie, to watch our movie?" I was kidding,
1: Yeah.
0: but yeah, there is so many people here from Egypt are going to China, and I hope so, all people exchange people with between us, and I want really Chinese people to come and see our culture, and I want Egyptian people to go and their Chinese culture. You have a very, very, very beautiful and amazing places, culture places. I went to so many places there. So I really wish everybody to enjoy the both cities.
1: And also the Chinese food.
0: Yeah, for sure. Yes, this is number one thing.
1: Right. Thank you. Thank you for your time. Thank you for speaking to us.
0: Thank you so much, Mr. Xu, and for this wonderful conversation. It was a true pleasure to be with you today. I want to thank CGTN and the entire Chinese audience for their amazing support and love. I wish everyone in China peace, joy, and success.
1: Hello.
0: Chi-chi.
1: Thank you, thank you.
0: Thank
1: Sheriff, the pleasure
0: you.
1: is ours. Hello, Mr. Osama. Congratulations on the success of the movie. I personally watched the movie, partly for the interview, but that's a great movie, I have to say. There's a lot to talk about, I guess. But I do watch, I do see, there's love, between man and woman. There's family value. We care about our family. There's a care for these orphans. There's also, invasion of another country, some shocking scenes of brutality, I have to say. So, take that all into consideration. What do you think is the key message? What message the movie is trying to tell its audience?
2: I think the key message out of the movie is to live, because life is wonderful if you live it in a good way, or maybe at least you can have a nice meal. Haha, Chifan. Maybe it sounds very ordinary for everyone, but it's actually the key of life. It's like you can see it's like in the movie, as an audience, because I was more in the producing part, like talent management, bringing the talent, and then later go to Egypt and film there. But the story and the message is all something like more with the director. But as an audience, I can tell you is like my thing in the movie is like it's a human movie. It's like it's all about our normal story. It's a normal ordinary Chinese chef with normal kids, with some soldiers that they come in from invading country, but still they have the human side inside of them. So it's like it's I think this movie is a gift from China to the world to show that the life without war is better, and we can enjoy some nice stuff like food.
1: Right, yeah. A variety of Chinese food. Absolutely, you know, it's about a story of ordinary chef, you know, who basically tries to pay off the debt and you take the adventure, you know, to a country in the Middle East despite of the war. So that's it's an interesting story. I totally agree with you. It's about the, you know, humanity as a human. I mean, eating well, it sounds nothing special about that, but for people who live in peace, yes, it's everyday part of the daily life. But for people who are in the middle of the war, it's something, you know,
2: It's
1: precious.
2: something very difficult. And actually, it's like eating well, also, it's related to our culture because you are from China and from Egypt. It's some old nations with a great culture. So, like when you see it in Chinese normal life, hao hao chi fan, it's something that your mother or your grandmother will tell you to
1: Right.
2: take care of yourself. It's like
1: Yes.
2: maybe if you live in Beijing, you know, it's like you can greet someone and say ning chi le ma. It's like, did you eat well? So it's something very important. Also in our culture in Egypt, it's like we share that concept of aish u malh. Aish u malh is like bread and salt. So this is like the least that you can eat with someone, but once I eat with you, even bread and salt, we are friends. I have to take care of you, and I have to do nice things to you because we ate together.
1: And I know that you are on the Egyptian side. You are the head of the co-production team from Egypt there. I mean, your team, you and your colleague, have been deeply involved in the movie, given the cultural differences and different languages, you know, Chinese character, you know, Arab character, you know, shooting in different places. I can imagine, I mean, how that's a tremendous project there. What do you think are the biggest challenges to you, or any, you know, moment that's precious to you, you know, that stood out to you?
2: Yes, okay. So, like, first of all, China is very near to me as a Muhammad because I lived in China for a long time, and then I really love the culture. I count it as like my second homeland. But for other actors or maybe for other people, it's more like, okay, it's a nice country, it's a very fast developing place with nice people, but we didn't work with them on art. It's like we worked like, okay, we didn't act in a Chinese movie. Like usually Chinese Egyptian actors, when they get some offers to work internationally, they will also care about like how we gonna look like in this movie. Are we going to be like bad asses, or are we going to be bad, or are we gonna be to like normal people or what? So it's like after we read the story and the whole cast start to read the story, they actually like it, and then that was the motivation. Okay, let's do something like this together. So it's like there was like hard stuff for first of all, I need to move the whole situation to the Egyptian side. It's like how big is it? Who is the when director? Wen Muye? Who's the who's like the Mr. Shentang and Jiang Qiming and all these guys? And how big is this thing? And motivate and try to find the right, because also the director is very detail oriented. So it's like he always like focus on so small details. So we recommend people, but not everyone he likes. We someone who comes again and do it again. So it's like all the time we work together, Chinese and Egyptian, and this is the challenge and the bliss of this whole project. The challenge because of like two different culture, like Chinese maybe work it in a way is like, you know, when you film a Chinese movie, it's like Chinese work like bees, you know, together. It's like there is a system, everyone running in the way, making the things go very fast. It's like Egyptian is like, okay, especially in this creative part, it's like We're more about the creativity. Sometimes the beat is not the same. Sometimes like the thing that they view stuff is not the same. So it's not about language. It's more about like culture thing.
1: Yeah, you mentioned about this cultural theme. I bet there are cultural differences, obviously is part of the working together.
2: And this is also, I say that there is a challenge and a bless. Why there is a bless? I think because Chinese and the Egyptian or Arabs is like at the end is a very great nations with great minds and great talents. So when we work together, it's like we really can do some cool stuff. And I wish in the future we have more and more movies like this.
1: What made you, I guess, decide to play a role as a bridge between the two countries, the two sides? Of course, if you look at the relationship between the two countries, that's long. This year actually marks the 17th year of this formal relationship between the two sides.
2: I think because I lived in both places. I grew up in Egypt and I left to China when I was 21 or 22 years old. I was also very young. I lived for a long time, around 14 years. So it's like I was deeply in the two societies, communicating with people here and there. And what I found is like people from China and Egypt are very kind, actually. It's like, just want to live a peaceful life. And we share too many in culture because we both of us are coming from an old culture that was established nearby a river, so a Yellow River or Nile River. So we share a lot of the same mentality. We just want to build, we just want to live, we want to eat good food, we want to listen to nice music. That's what we share. So it's like, I think for the government side, it's like there is a very nice collaboration already working since really long, long time. Also, when you check from other like trade wise, it's like there's already many Chinese companies and Egyptian companies working together to make business, to build factories, to do this thing. So it's like because I like art and I speak good Chinese, so I think this is a place that I should like show more and do more. So I was like that's what happened at the end.
1: Now, you mentioned that, at the very beginning, probably your impression is like, oh, the Chinese, they know little about
2: About
1: Egypt
2: Egypt.
1: more than, say, a pyramid. Oh, the Egyptians about the Chinese, old Chinese practice kung fu. It's a bit superficial, let's say. But how do that kind of a mutual perception evolve over the years?
2: Well, I think it's like if we know more about each other, we can do more great stuff together. It's like if I know you and you know me, then I will understand you in all situation. You will also understand me. And it's like, so when we feel like each other stranger, we do different stuff. It's like, it's always like not the best mood, but the best mood for myself to work together is just like we respect each other, we understand each other, and we appreciate each other. And that's happened when you know the culture. So I think culture is very important.
1: Given this success of this movie, of let's say the actors, the production team from Chinese side, from Egyptian side, by working together to make it such a success, will the success of the movie, inspire us, you people, people from China, from Egypt, to work closer to produce more movies, like a joint production. To bring the people together to offer something, better even.
2: That's actually the plan. We push more and more in this section because I think whatever movies, shows, even documentaries and all the things is like the media, the visual, it's the easiest way to deliver the message. It's like when we do stuff together, you can deliver the message here and there at the same time. And also it's a great movie. It's like I really when we come to this movie, I really want to thank everyone working in this movie, from the director to the all the actors and behind the scenes, because it's like at the end we have this this all media talk about the movie that makes things goes more and more like better and better, because okay, maybe some more investors

0: Now, what's okay? There is something to do more about this market, and then we start to work more and more, and we have greater stuff. That's my hope, of course.
1: Yeah, hopefully more and more people, beyond the two countries will watch the movie.
0: Yes. That's actually something we would love to work on. Is like whatever in here in the region or Europe or anywhere. Is like I would love like this movie can be all over the world because the message behind it, it's very human message. It's very peace message. Just like ask us stop war and eat well.
1: Well, it will resonate with absolutely most of the people, if not all of them. Thank you,
0: Yes.
1: Osama. Thank you for speaking to us.
0: Thank you. Thank you. It was my pleasure.

0: Welcome to Global Business on CGTN. I'm Sean Catlins in Washington, D.C. Coming up on our program, first in a decade, Chinese President Xi Jinping is in Cairo, his first visit to Egypt since 2016, as the two countries deepen ties. Plus, jobs in focus. Wall Street braces for key U.S. labor data. And oil in Venezuela, new details on Washington's latest deal with Caracas. Welcome, everyone. We're going to start our program in Cairo, where Chinese President Xi Jinping held talks and attended a signing ceremony with Egyptian President Abdel Fattah al-Sisi. Now, earlier, President al-Sisi held a grand welcoming ceremony for President Xi in the Egyptian capital.
1: Chinese President Xi Jinping and his wife Peng Liyuan arrived at Ali Dihadia Palace by motorcade. They were greeted by guards of honor, while a military band played welcoming music and a 21-gun salute was fired. Egyptian President Abdel Fattah al-Sisi and his wife Entisar Amr warmly welcomed President Xi and his wife Peng Liyuan. President al-Sisi then held a welcoming ceremony for President Xi. The two heads of state ascended the reviewing stand together as the military band played the national anthems of China and Egypt.

The two leaders then greeted each other's accompanying officials. The two heads of state and their spouses proceeded to the main hall of Al Ittihadiyah Palace, where they posed for a group photo in front of the

0: national flags of China and Egypt.
1: Now, after the welcome ceremony, the two leaders sat down for discussions, agreeing to deepen cooperation from trade to new energy. They also talked about the situation in the Middle East.
2: Chinese President Xi Jinping noted that Egypt was among the first Arab and African countries to establish diplomatic relations with the People's Republic of China in 1956. Over the past 70 years, the two countries have forged a strong relationship defined by equality and mutual trust, friendship and mutual learning, and solidarity and win-win cooperation. Xi said the two countries share similar development goals and closely aligned strategies in pursuing national development, improving people's well-being, and safeguarding international fairness and justice. Against an increasingly volatile international and regional situation, Xi said the two countries should support each other, deepen cooperation, and continue building a China-Egypt community with a shared future. Xi called for deeper cooperation in five key areas: strengthening mutual support and high-level exchanges, expanding cooperation in infrastructure, energy, agriculture, and communications, while exploring new opportunities in green energy, electric vehicles, aerospace, and the digital economy, promoting people-to-people exchanges, strengthening security cooperation, including efforts against transnational crime and terrorism, and enhancing coordination at multilateral platforms such as the United Nations and BRICS. Egyptian President al-Sisi said Egypt firmly adheres to the One China principle and is committed to further advancing the two sides' comprehensive strategic partnership. He said Egypt is ready to deepen cooperation with China in trade and investment, manufacturing, infrastructure, finance, technology, and new energy, while strengthening military and security exchanges and people-to-people ties. The Egyptian president said China plays an important and constructive role in international affairs as a permanent member of the UN Security Council, and that Egypt is willing to strengthen coordination with China on multilateral platforms to address global challenges and safeguard international fairness and justice. The two heads of state also exchanged in-depth views on the situation in the Middle East. Xi said China supports regional countries in developing good neighborly relations and building a new security architecture for the Middle East based on a vision of common, comprehensive, cooperative, and sustainable security. He put forward four proposals. First, regional countries should strengthen their ability to safeguard their own security, oppose external interference, and enhance dialogue on peace and security. Second, the region should take a comprehensive approach to addressing its interconnected challenges. He said the Palestinian issue remains at the core of the Middle East question and should never be ignored or marginalized. Third, development should provide a foundation for lasting peace and stability. China is ready to work with regional countries to safeguard international shipping routes, promote development cooperation, and build greater trust. Fourth, international coordination should be strengthened. Xi said the UN Charter and international law should guide efforts to address Middle East issues, while major powers outside the region should abandon double standards, respect the regional countries' sovereignty and territorial integrity, and support a greater role for the United Nations. Al-Sisi said Egypt highly appreciates China's objective and impartial position on Middle East issues. He said Egypt is committed to easing regional tensions and resolving conflicts through political means. He also said Egypt is ready to strengthen coordination with China to promote stability in the Middle East and explore a new regional security architecture. Following the talks, the two heads of state witnessed the signing of multiple cooperation documents covering Belt and Road cooperation, artificial intelligence, trade, and industrial and supply chains. The two sides also issued a joint statement on further deepening their comprehensive strategic partnership. During the visit, they also signed more than 20 cooperation documents in areas including the digital economy, science and technology, education, and transportation. At noon, al-Sisi and his wife Auntie Sar hosted a welcome banquet for President Xi and his wife Peng Liyuan at Al-Ittihadiyah Palace.
1: Okay, coming up the program, the U.S. labor market in focus. On Wall Street, plus more details on Washington's latest oil

0: deal with Caracas.
1: Images may appear to be identical, but looks can be deceiving. The difference is not always obvious. It has to be discovered. There are always different sides to a story. We put the focus on the details. To see more, to understand better. CGTN. 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

with the latest market-moving headlines from around the world.

0: Welcome back, everyone. Now to the U.S. labor market. Private payrolls cooled in August, according to payroll processor ADP, adding to signs that hiring has lost momentum over the summer. The wage growth did hold steady. Karina Mitchell now joins us live from New York to help break down the numbers and also to report on Wednesday's action on Wall Street. Always great to see you, Karina.
1: There was a lot going on, Sean. Let's start with that ADP data because it was actually quite useful as the precursor to the non-farm payrolls data that we'll get on Friday. And useful because it's just another data point that all heads in the same direction, looks at the same thing, that we are actually witnessing a softer U.S. labor market. Why do I say that? Well, the devil is in the details. So let's look at some of the breakdown of this ADP report. According to ADP, just 38,000 jobs were added to private payrolls for the month of August. The estimate was for a rise of 47,000. That's the slowest pace of hiring we've seen all year. I just want to take a look at the July numbers as well, because that was actually revised higher by 2,000. So coming in at 46,000. That number itself is pretty anemic. And if you take into account, I don't know if you remember or not, but non-farm payrolls, the previous result we got actually saw a contraction of 23,000. So all of this, indicating the softening that I was talking about earlier. And then where is the hiring at the end of the day? It's all concentrated in just a few key sectors. Once again, healthcare and education was the leader, adding 45,000 jobs, leisure and hospitality, adding 16,000 jobs. It was a bit of a surprise to see that number because we've been talking about how that category has seen jobs cut over the summer. So that was good to see. Construction was up by 12,000. But on the flip side, manufacturing was lower by 17,000 jobs. Trade and transport down by 5,000 jobs as well. And now, interestingly, a new component from ADP, which looks at base wages and gross wages, and that's going to be something that they do moving forward. So both of those categories held steady month over month. We saw base wages rise by 3.2%, gross wages up by 4.7%. Gross wages includes things like bonuses and commissions as well. So overall, what this report tells us is basically it's reinforcing the fact that we are currently seeing a broader softening in the labor market. Also, that wages are not keeping a pace with inflation. 3.2 was the base increase on wages. And the last CPI report that we got, the headline number, we saw a rise of 3.4%. Now, the Federal Reserve has been sitting quiet the last couple of months over the summer. They've been absorbing a slew of data, employment data, inflation data. And now it's time to put their money where their mouth is. They will get a CPI report next week, and then they go into their policy meeting. Everyone is anticipating there's a lot more pressure on the Fed to hike rates in September. We'll just have to wait and see. All right, let's leave that there. A lot happening with global markets as well. Traders really watching the energy sector. Another rise there on U.S.-Iran tensions. The U.S. dollar hit another two-week high. And yields once again climbing at the start of the session. The U.S. 10-year yield hitting levels not seen since 2023. But then that cooled a little bit. That was great news for Wall Street, which managed to reverse losses from a day earlier. So looking at the numbers, the Dow was up by 0.6, the Nasdaq up by 0.4, helped along by a deal from NVIDIA, which is closing in on a $14 billion deal to buy AI online platform Hugging Face. The S&P was up 0.5%. Over to Europe, broadly lower. The DAX, the biggest loser there, off by 0.5%. That is Europe's largest airline, Ryanair, said it would cut flights for the winter season and was warning of $140 of unhedged fuel prices. And then we move on to Asia, where markets were also broadly lower. The Nikkei off by 3%. The Kospi, the big loser, off by 0.4%. And then let's take a look ahead to Thursday and what to expect. More earnings. Lululemon, the athleisure brand, on deck after the bell will report. And then Campbell's, the soup company, will report before the bell. Sean.
0: Okay. Karina Mitchell, thank you so much. Meanwhile, oil prices continued rising on Wednesday as a result of the U.S. war with Iran. And that's led to fresh inflation fears on Wall Street. U.S. President Donald Trump claims that he's no longer interested in negotiations with Iran, and he is now suggesting the Strait of Hormuz be renamed Trump Strait. Jacuri Dave reports.
2: Well, it's difficult to know how seriously to take what the president is saying, because he's made this suggestion before that he's not interested in negotiations. But the latest comment is on Truth Social, where Donald Trump has said that he couldn't, the Trump administration's strategy is not to force Iran to the bargaining table, and that he couldn't care less if Iran signs an agreement that is worthless to them. He says that he enjoys the U.S.'s position at the moment, and he says that the U.S. has complete control of the Strait of Hormuz, a point which is, of course, debatable, and he says that Iran's economy is totally collapsing. Now, Iran has admitted that economic sanctions started by the United States are biting, but it vows to continue resisting the United States, saying that it has resisted sanctions before. Now, all of this comes, of course, as those tit-for-tat strikes erupted, with U.S. CENTCOM saying that it had struck several IRGC targets in response to their attacks on shipping in the Strait of Hormuz, as well as attacks on American air bases in the Gulf. Iran has responded by attacking U.S. assets in the Gulf, bases in Bahrain, in Jordan, in Kuwait, in Iraq. In terms of the reports that U.S. strike hit a wedding party, the U.S. military says that it's looking at reports, but that it denies targeting civilians. It always has done throughout this conflict. There are also reports from the IRGC saying that they have struck a base in Jordan in retaliation that's killed U.S. Service members. That is unverified, and we're waiting to hear a response from the U.S. But all of this escalation comes, of course, after a month-long pause in strikes, and which is now obviously the region and oil markets are on high alert, as are Republicans, as this eruption comes as the campaigning is underway for those crucial November midterm elections here in the U.S.
0: Jake Rudy Dave reporting from here in Washington, D.C. Meanwhile, new details are emerging on a U.S. deal with Caracas that gives Washington access to tens of billions of barrels of Venezuelan oil. But critics are warning it could come at the cost of Venezuela's autonomy. CGTN's Jim Spellman reports.
3: With oil executives in the audience, U.S. Energy Secretary Chris Wright and Venezuela's interim president Delcy Rodriguez signed a deal Wednesday giving the U.S. access to about a fifth of Venezuela's massive oil reserves through a joint venture with a Venezuelan company.
4: The mission is to bring peace, freedom, opportunity, and prosperity to the people of Venezuela.
3: The U.S. will hold a 35% stake in the new venture for 100 years. The new arrangement will also allow the Trump administration to purchase some oil at cost that it will use to replenish the U.S. Strategic Petroleum Reserve, which has dropped to historic lows as the U.S. war with Iran continues. On Tuesday, Venezuela's National Assembly voted to support the deal

0: It will likely take years before the new fields begin producing, but lawmakers argue they need outside resources to fully exploit the country's oil reserves and that the deal will help the country's struggling economy.
1: Is it wrong for us to increase oil production by 1.5 million barrels per day, or is it essential? Is it wrong that 109,000 people are coming in, that there's an investment of $109 billion that will generate $209 billion in revenue for the Venezuelan government, or is it essential to propel us towards true development that will bring well-being to the people?
0: But many in the country are concerned the deal will merely enrich the United States.
2: When I read the news, I thought the same thing I've been seeing, that all the United States wants is to take the oil, nothing more.
0: The deal comes as oil giant Chevron says it will invest $7 billion to develop two oil fields in Venezuela. Other major firms are expected to announce significant investments in the country soon. Jim Spellman, CGTN, Washington.
3: And staying in Venezuela, a milestone for the country's recovery from those punishing twin earthquakes. The country's main international airport has reopened more than 2 months after the tremors rocked the region. Domestic and international flights have now resumed. Cody Weddle has the story.
4: For the first time since double earthquakes rocked Venezuela on June 24th, domestic and international travelers are once again being served by the country's main international airport. The Simón Bolívar Maiquetía International Airport is located on the coast near some of the hardest hit areas. The shaking caused significant damage to the terminals and runways. As repairs continue, authorities have erected four modular structures to service temporary terminals. Transportation Minister Francisco Garcés addressed progress during Tuesday's reopening.
5: We have these operations that will take place within 10,000 square meters. In other words, an entire hectare will be available to passengers for their connections.
4: For more than 2 months, smaller airports around the country handled all of the country's flights. The new temporary facility is only able to handle around 25% of the airport's former capacity.
6: I was expecting chaos. I had the idea in my head that going through would be hard work, but I was surprised with the organization.
4: Venezuelan authorities have not committed to a firm date for reopening the main terminals, but many passengers say they're thankful that commercial flights have at least returned to serve the country's largest city.
7: It's very nice. I like the airport, and it happened quickly. I didn't expect this.
8: And the economy of this region, which relies heavily on tourism, has also been affected by the lack of commercial flights. Many people are hoping that the return of the airport will ignite a much-needed economic turnaround for this region. Cody Weddle for CGTN, La Guaira, Venezuela.
3: Coming up on our program, tiny screens, huge potential. There is a new actor shaking up the microdrama industry. This one isn't human.
9: Images may appear to be identical, but looks can be deceiving. The difference is not always obvious. It has to be discovered. Different sides to a story. We put the focus on the details. To see more, to understand better. CGTN. See the difference.

0: Welcome back, everyone. Day two of the G20 Innovation Ministerial is wrapping up in North Carolina, where tech leaders weighed in on the future of AI. OpenAI CEO Sam Altman is urging G20 nations to, quote, embrace AI, calling its economic value to a country too high to ignore. NVIDIA CEO Jensen Huang warned against regulating AI based on what he called theoretical harms as the United States pushes for a lighter touch approach. And on day one, Meta CEO Mark Zuckerberg said AI could slash the cost of starting a new business, fueling a new wave of startups and small businesses. And finally, tiny shows, big business. Microdramas built for your phone are booming worldwide. And now there is a new plot twist. Artificial intelligence. Could AI become the next star of the small screen? CGTN's Regina Hamm finds out.
1: The script, the set, the actors.
2: As careful as the stage, okay?
1: All important parts of any creative process in film or television. For many directors and producers, it's all part of the appeal.
3: I love the human part of filmmaking. That's so important. And that's why we in this industry. So like, you know, like when we are on set, when actors give you that one take and the whole crew goes quiet, you can feel it.
1: However, as in many industries, artificial intelligence has entered the frame. It's rapidly becoming integrated into microdramas, or verticals as they're called. It's used in everything from testing storylines to post-production editing, especially overseas in China. Because of generative AI's multiple uses, it's become a cost-saving tool for studios. The difference is staggering. According to media company Ankler, the broadcast-style mid-range dramas, like HBO's The Pitt, cost roughly $4 to $5 million to produce. But a microdrama? Production can be roughly $5,000 per episode, and even less if AI is used. While the production and financial benefits help to move the industry forward, there are concerns, too. Top actors in verticals can earn up to $2,000 a day. But if a production is watching its bottom line, they can pay just half that to rent someone's face, cutting out the need for human talent. A growing set of companies, mainly in China, are charging between $15 and $750 to rent someone's likeness, all to create an AI actor. If you want to have one made from scratch, generative AI companies like HeyGen and Synthesia offer that service for as little as $29 a month. However, directors and producers aren't so ready to embrace the AI talent.
4: It's very hard to direct AI actors. You can't, like, you say, laugh, but in a bittersweet way, and they would, the AI would literally just glitch and be like, what is that?
5: There's like a star factor, like a human factor, but like that's also like a star factor that we also see in like the industry of like TV and film. The audience are fans of these specific actors, and they want to keep seeing them. They want to see their faces and their emotions.
1: While fears might exist in Hollywood and the microdrama industry about AI replacing the entire process, others see it as a way to take film into the future.
6: I think this is going to be the renaissance of Hollywood, because behind every successful AI movie are the people who have very good taste and very good directors and are able to tell the story in a magical, good way that people want to consume.
1: Regina Hamm, CGTN, Washington.
0: And that's our program. Thanks so much for watching. I'm Sean Caleb in Washington, D.C.

0: Once you drink from the Nile, you're destined to return. It's a famous Egyptian proverb, one that Chinese President Xi Jinping quoted in a signed article published in Egyptian newspapers. Now, 10 years after his last visit, the saying is proven true. A new chapter is unfolding in bilateral relations with President Xi's return to this land nourished by the Nile. How have bilateral ties evolved over the past decade? Where could things go from here? And what could closer ties mean for people in both countries and beyond? Welcome to this special edition of The Point with me, Liu Xin, this time coming to you from Cairo, Egypt. Today, I'm delighted to be joined by our distinguished guest, former Egyptian Prime Minister Dr. Issam Sharaf. Over the years, Dr. Sharaf has remained active on the international stage as a scholar and advocate for sustainable development. He has also contributed to strengthening China-Egypt friendship and promoting dialogue between the two ancient civilizations. Dr. Sharaf, it's a great pleasure to have you on The Point.
1: You're welcome. You're welcome.
0: Yeah, it's very exciting time for China and Egypt. And I have so many questions to ask you, but I want to start with a fruit, if I may.
1: Sure.
0: Yeah. So the Chinese president talks about the Egyptian orange.
1: Yes.
0: In his newspaper article, which just got published on Egyptian newspapers. And I thought that's a very interesting starter. Let's talk about the Egyptian orange. What is the story behind the sweet Egyptian orange?
1: Okay, actually, Egypt is famous of producing oranges. And through my friends, actually, Chinese people like very much the Egyptian orange. Mm-hmm. And personally, I have friends that producing producers of orange, and they find very fruitful business exporting oranges to China. Mm-hmm. So I believe this is very suitable to the friendship environment that we are having now between President Xi and el-Sisi.
0: Absolutely. Well, you know what? I did a little bit of search on the Chinese Taobao, which is the Chinese e-commerce website. Yeah. And if I type in Egyptian produce, the first thing that comes out...
1: Oranges.
0: Yes, Egyptian oranges. Yes. So yes. Really good. I'm really happy about that.
1: It's a symbol of cooperation.
0: It's a symbol of cooperation.
1: Yes.
0: And it smells wonderful.
1: Okay.
0: So lots of hope for the visit and what it will do for bilateral ties. Actually, Chinese President Xi Jinping just published a signed article on several prominent local newspapers. So tell us, Dr. Sharaf, exactly how important is this visit?
1: Well, as you know, the relations between Egypt and China are, I call it,

0: historic, strategic, and comprehensive. So this visit actually deals with history, with 70 years old diplomatic relations, and you are actually celebrating the 70th anniversary of this establishing diplomatic relations between Egypt and China. So this is one of the, I believe, pillars of this visit. Also, this visit, President Xi has a vision that engagement and communication between leaders will produce trust, will help to know, and of course, these discussions will end up with a plan for the next period related to China-Egypt cooperation.
1: Mm-hmm. Well, in the opening paragraph, I don't read Arabic, but according to the translation, he actually quoted from an Egyptian proverb, which says, once you drink from the Nile,
0: you come back.
1: You're destined to return.
0: Yeah.
1: So he's coming back for the first time in 10 years.
0: Yes.
1: The last time was 2016.
0: Yes.
1: So what's the significance of this timing of the visit? Why now?
0: Well, see, it's let me say, the start was celebrating the anniversary of establishing the China-Egypt diplomatic relation. But I believe this time is very important because of what's happening around us in the world, in the Middle East. It's something really, it's against the principles and core of Chinese thinking and also Egyptian. So I believe that this visit will come up with some kind of thinking about the situation, because it's actually China and Egypt have a model relation which is based on trust and comprehensive cooperation. So it can be a model that could be exported to other countries, either in the Arab countries, Africa, or global south and at large. So I believe it's a timing here is a message,
1: mm-hmm.
0: also, plus the celebration, it's a message for the world, for the peace.
1: Yeah, you talk about the word model. Actually, he also mentioned the word model several times, and the exact quote is, Egypt-China relations or China-Egypt relations is, quote-unquote, a fine example for China's cooperation with Arab states and Africa on the whole, and for friendship, solidarity, and collaboration between developing countries.
0: Yes, that's very true.
1: Yeah. Give us some more details, some more specifics. Why do you think this is the case?
0: Okay. China and Egypt have more than diplomatic relations. They have two civilizations extended over thousands of years. So these civilizations actually still alive because they were built on exchange, not isolation. So this is a message for other what's happening around us. Regarding Arab countries, African countries, and global south at large, Egypt and China cooperation is a model, as I told you, it's based on trust, respecting mutual respect, political trust, and respect of internal priorities or national priorities. So mm-hmm. if other countries can achieve these three principles, they will have a successful relation with China as Egypt done.
1: President Xi, when he last visited Egypt in 2016, he was talking about basically, you know, what you were just saying, high-level mutual visits, support to each other's core interests, and constantly enriched strategic connotations. 10 years later, do you think these visions have more or less been translated into reality? Can you give some examples?
0: Yes, very much. It's very true. Because when leaders communicate, when leaders have regular communication, not necessarily physical, but real communication.
1: Actually, Egyptian President El-Sisi has visited China
0: many
1: times.
0: So

0: So at the end of the day, it produced an environment of top trust. And immediately after you have this top trust, it penetrates to institutions and to the people. Mm-hmm. And once it is in the heart of institutions and people, then you can have a development. So that's why it's very important, this engagement of leaders. This is the base for a successful, lasting relations. Mm-hmm.
1: Mm-hmm. As I mentioned, your president has visited China many times, actually, yeah. Almost on a yearly basis.
0: Yes, yes.
1: Why does Egypt, or why does President al-Sisi place so much importance to being in China, meeting the Chinese president in person?
0: Okay, see, it's as I told you, President Sisi is a product of the Egyptian civilization, which is a peaceful, peacefully based. Of course, China is a peacemaker. So within this world order, I believe the friendship between Egypt and China is a model by itself. So that's why President Sisi, he went to China several times. I believe the discussing the general conditions from a peaceful direction. Mm. And it is, to be frank, when you look at major powers, the only major power respect peace is China. There are three pillars of the world now: United States, Europe, and China. Mm. When you mention these three, you will understand my. China is toward usually peaceful resolution, peaceful solutions to problems. That's why, and this is the same concept in Egypt. That's why the friendship actually is getting deeper and wider.
1: Okay. How does that political trust translate into tangible results that can be felt, that can be enjoyed by the local people here?
0: Yes, as I told you, this trust between the leaders, it automatically goes down to the institutions and to the people. Once you have that, you will have solid relations and lasting. And this is very important, is to build trust. This is a job of a great leaders, is to build trust.
1: Yes. Yeah. But how has that translated into specific projects? For instance, President Xi mentioned the skyscraper that China is helping Egypt build, yeah. the first light rail transportation line, and of course trade. Would you give more examples, yes, as to the changes benefiting the local people concretely?
0: Yeah. Okay. See, again, I usually, as an engineer, used to go step by step. The relation between Egypt and China started actually as a trade cooperation, and it was moved to a strategic comprehensive, as I said. The strategic comprehensive includes a lot of development fronts, including infrastructure, transportation, technology, energy, and all these things. The examples that you said, the new administrative capital and
1: the CBD.
0: CBD, and yes, of course, and the metro and these things are product of this trust and product of the shift from only trade to something, because I am actually transportation engineer.
1: Yes.
0: And transportation is a fundamental input for development. So that's why I feel like this is these examples are very good. And also there is a lot of other examples that resulted from these visits and this trust environment.
1: Yeah. Have you taken the LRT yourself?
0: No, not yet, because, for some reason I have to go with some security and things
1: like that. Of course,
0: of course.
1: But what do you hear?
0: But I will do that.

0: definitely. Yeah.
1: You would like to do that?
0: Yeah.
1: Yeah.
0: Sure.
1: Yeah.
0: Because actually, when I was a Minister of Transport, I got the approval for the third line of metro, and it was a fight. So I believe that this is a mass transportation. Imagine the thousands of people use the metro and LRT. They will be in the streets. It'd be a chaos. That will be a problem. So the mass transportation is one of the most important tools for a better living standard.
1: What have you heard about this metro line and how and the kind of changes that it has brought to the local people? I mean, there are not so many yet, you know, big major infrastructure or transportation projects that is being co-built by China and Egyptian stakeholders. What are the local people saying about cooperation with China?
0: Okay. As I said, I believe that the citizens of Egypt traditionally look long time ago at China as a trade partner. Now it's a development partner. And this is a very, very serious change. And they started to know about China, a major country that transformed from a poor country to I believe it's the first economy in the world. So this started to know about China and about China-Egypt cooperation. And I will tell you, but at this point, this is very important. I feel like we need more work to know each other. That through culture activities, especially arts and things like that, so we can feel each other more. But answering your question, yes, there is tremendous shift in the how Egyptian people perceive China.
1: Tell me a little bit more. First of all, you were talking about China changing from a trade partner to a development partner.
0: Yes.
1: Actually, that echoes very much what President Xi said in his newspaper article. He talked about China and Egypt needing to pursue mutual benefit and win-win cooperation and set a benchmark for joint development. That is, you know, that is just so true. What specifically does a development partner mean, especially for a country such as Egypt?
0: Okay, of course, let us say that China is a real advanced country, has the technology, and has the sincerity to help. So this is the basic input to the relation. Egypt is actually a lot of advancement, but still we need to apply to have more productive capability in our industry. So that's what I believe China is working on, that is more productive and technical capabilities, or increasing the self-reliance of our industries. Once we have that level, we can actually participate in the regional and global value chains. And that will change the economy of Egypt. So again, what President Xi said in his words is very important. Yeah.
1: Yeah, he was talking about pragmatic collaboration.
0: Yeah.
1: And would you like to elaborate a little bit more?
0: What?
1: Pragmatic.
0: Pragmatic.
1: Yeah,
0: yeah, because it's actually it goes to the roots. It's no political attachments. It's, you know, this is your need, this is our capabilities, let's work together. No political attachments, no interference in the national priorities. And that's what make it not pragmatic only, it's beautiful relation. It's really fantastic for me, because we have experience with our countries when they give you, and it's
1: conditions.
0: Yeah, and especially political attachments and conditions and even restriction on how you're gonna do it. So so this is a different relations. And that's why, as I told you, Egyptian people started to look at China. And that's what encourages me to say we need

0: more, did not China more.
1: What do you say to the people who say, wait a minute, there is something fishy? You know, there are always these kind of criticism when China, you know, offers more projects and countries in the global south, you know, join hands with China for development. There are always, you know, these distractions, for instance, saying, look, you are losing your sovereignty, or your data are being stolen, or you're being controlled, monitored. What do you say to these kind of comments?
0: Okay. As a member of the International Advisory Council of the Belt and Road Initiative, I used to say in the very beginning, in the, maybe in the first meeting in 2018 or 19, I said, China is facing a media war. Media war.
1: A media war.
0: War, yeah. Lot of lies, you know. What China is doing in countries like Africa or other countries is based on truly needs, true needs, and the ask by the people, the government of these countries. No selling ideas. They actually, China is responding to their needs, you know. So this is, at the end of the day, a lot of lies, because China is a great country, and I don't want to say that, but China is an honest competitor.
1: Honest competitor.
0: Competitor, yeah. And
1: why
0: that's,
1: do you say that?
0: Because that's it. The honesty of China brought the attention, and countries started to trust China more than others. So, with a competition, of course, usually when you have a capital-centered system, they will try to do anything to stop this kind of trust of countries to China. Mm. So they use some lies and things like that.
1: Mm. What do China and Egypt have to do more in terms of people-to-people connection? Because just now you talked about the importance of this.
0: See, I usually say political cooperation lead to trust. Economic cooperation achieve common interests, but human cooperation or human relations actually produce friendship. So to ensure that the political relations and economic relations will stay, you know, you need the base. And here I'll recall President Xi's talking about the connectivity. We have hard connectivity, soft connectivity, and heart-to-heart connectivity. And what we need now is heart-to-heart, to know each other, and we have to use the soft power and arts and things like that to have that.
1: Yeah, he was talking a lot about people-to-people connection, civilizational exchanges. I want to find the direct quote, what he said. Look, he said, known for their age-old civilizations, China and Egypt have each contributed an invaluable intellectual legacy and splendid cultural heritage to the progress of humanity. He also said, vast geographical distance never kept our two civilizations from appreciating each other. That's what do you think of that?
0: That's very true. It's a human connection can cross geography, language, and culture. Mm. And that's I'm really very impressed by these words, because if we work in human and people-to-people connectivity, we can build anything. Yeah. This is, I usually, in my presentation, I draw a pyramid, putting the people-to-people connectivity as a foundation.
1: Yeah. At this moment, of course, over the past 10 years, much more progress has been put in to solidify that foundation. I understand many more people are have come to China or they want to come to China. I was at a market yesterday, actually a couple of days ago, and I met people who just came from China, and she was very eager to show me what she saw in China.
0: Yeah.
1: And there were young people who want to go to China or learn Chinese lesson. Yeah. How do you, what do you think of the potential?

0: of, you know, this kind of
1: As you
0: experience.
1: said, this is a potential, and you have to build on that. We have to make things easier. In Egypt, we have so many universities teaching Chinese language, for example. I personally give maybe 100 lectures about China and Belt and Road
0: Is there a
1: Initiative.
0: lot of interest?
1: Oh, yeah. But see, in the beginning, again, I was faced by people, they don't know much about China. So I changed the strategy. Before, I talked to about the Belt and Road Initiative, which is very close to me because my first visit or second visit in 2014, I gave a presentation about the Belt and Road Initiative. It was only a few months old. So, but later I used to say to talk about China and how the Belt and Road Initiative is a normal product of China way of thinking. So that's why is answering your question.
0: Well, looking at you here and your China wall in the back, you have been to China over 50 times, as you said before the interview. Why the passion? Why do you believe a closer relationship with China is the right way forward, not just for Egypt, but for the region, you know, Arab countries and Africa? Why? Why is it so much belief in China?
1: See, there is a say, or what you like, learning by example. As you see example, and you know. So we have, I believe, we have a very bad experience with other major countries. And now we have a major country. They produce services and take whatever they deserve, okay, in a normal relations, but they never occupy, they never put political attachments. And when people know that China is in, China will never go to war unless it is threatened, compared to people are just making in purpose wars everywhere. And that's why I'm going to some important books. I believe it was his name is Paul Kennedy. Why nations succeed and why nations fail?
0: Fail.
1: They fail when they spend much, much more money on their army, especially the outside their territories. And this is actually historic. Okay, this will fail eventually. Other countries, other nations who actually take care of their inside and with the welfare of people, that will continue and succeed. So this is a big difference.
0: We will prove you right by working hard.
1: Definitely.
0: We will prove you right. I
1: Definitely.
0: hope so.
1: You're already right.
0: Thank you. Thank you so much.
1: You're welcome.
0: Finally, as I mentioned in the very beginning, because of the tariff, zero tariff policy, right? China has extended for African countries that it has diplomatic relations with. Egyptian oranges are selling in China. What next would you say would be the next Egyptian produce that the Chinese people should look forward to? What would you recommend?
1: We have also very good fruits like strawberry,
0: Strawberry.
1: peaches, and
0: Okay.
1: generally fruits and vegetables.
0: Okay. We will be looking forward to
1: Sure.
0: seeing more Egyptian
1: When I come
0: goods.
1: to China next time, I'll bring you a bag of fruits and vegetables. Yeah.
0: Promise?
1: Promise.
0: Okay. I'll be
1: But
0: looking
1: let
0: forward.
1: your customs don't open it, yeah?
0: Okay. We'll try. We'll try. Maybe some
1: Let
0: dried.
1: me come.
0: Maybe
1: Can
0: some
1: I?
0: dried.
1: Can,
0: Yeah.
1: yes, this is
0: Thank
1: now.
0: you. It smells so good.
1: Yeah.
0: Yeah. Thank you so much,
1: You're
0: Dr.
1: welcome.
0: Sharaf,
1: You're
0: for this
1: welcome.
0: wonderful conversation.
1: You're
0: Thank
1: welcome.
0: you.
1: You're welcome.
0: Dr. Sharaf, former Prime Minister of Egypt, and our special guest in this edition of The Point with me, Liu Xin.

Coming to you from Cairo, the capital of Egypt. As usual, you can follow us on Facebook, YouTube, using the handle Lushin in Beijing. On behalf, or should I say this time, Lushin in Cairo. On behalf of the whole team, thank you for watching. You've got the point.

0: Historic visit to Egypt. President Xi Jinping's first trip to Cairo in a decade aims to deepen economic and military ties. Tensions rise in the Middle East. The US launches deadly attacks on Iran. Tehran retaliates with missile strikes against Gulf nations in Jordan. Nepal shifts its focus toward rehabilitation a week after catastrophic flash flooding.
1: Hello and thank you for joining us. I'm Sally Ihan in Washington, D.C. We begin in Cairo, where Chinese President Xi Jinping held talks and attended a signing ceremony with Egyptian President Abdel Fattah el-Sisi. Earlier, President el-Sisi held a grand welcoming ceremony for President Xi in the Egyptian capital.

Chinese President Xi Jinping and his wife Peng Liyuan arrived at Al-Ittihadiyah Palace by motorcade. They were greeted by guards of honor, while a military band played welcoming music and a 21-gun salute was fired. Egyptian President Abdel Fattah el-Sisi and his wife Entissar Amer warmly welcomed President Xi and his wife Peng Liyuan. President el-Sisi then held a welcoming ceremony for President Xi. The two heads of state ascended the reviewing stand together as the military band played the national anthems of China and Egypt.

0: The two leaders then greeted each other's accompanying officials. The two heads of state and their spouses proceeded to the main hall of Al Ittihadiyah Palace, where they posed for a group photo in front of the national flags of China and Egypt.
1: Following the welcome ceremony, the two heads of state held talks. Both sides agreed to deepen cooperation in trade and investment, manufacturing, infrastructure, finance, technology, and new energy. The leaders also held in-depth exchanges on the situation in the Middle East.
2: Chinese President Xi Jinping noted that Egypt was among the first Arab and African countries to establish diplomatic relations with the People's Republic of China in 1956. Over the past 70 years, the two countries

0: Countries have forged a strong relationship defined by equality and mutual trust, friendship and mutual learning, and solidarity and win-win cooperation. She said the two countries share similar development goals and closely aligned strategies in pursuing national development, improving people's well-being, and safeguarding international fairness and justice. Against an increasingly volatile international and regional situation, she said the two countries should support each other, deepen cooperation, and continue building a China-Egypt community with a shared future. She called for deeper cooperation in five key areas: strengthening mutual support and high-level exchanges, expanding cooperation in infrastructure, energy, agriculture, and communications, while exploring new opportunities in green energy, electric vehicles, aerospace, and the digital economy, promoting people-to-people exchanges, strengthening security cooperation, including efforts against transnational crime and terrorism, and enhancing coordination at multilateral platforms such as the United Nations and BRICS. Egyptian President al-Sisi said, "Egypt firmly adheres to the One China principle and is committed to further advancing the two sides' comprehensive strategic partnership." He said Egypt is ready to deepen cooperation with China in trade and investment, manufacturing, infrastructure, finance, technology, and new energy, while strengthening military and security exchanges and people-to-people ties. The Egyptian president said China plays an important and constructive role in international affairs as a permanent member of the UN Security Council, and that Egypt is willing to strengthen coordination with China on multilateral platforms to address global challenges and safeguard international fairness and justice. The two heads of state also exchanged in-depth views on the situation in the Middle East. She said China supports regional countries in developing good neighborly relations and building a new security architecture for the Middle East based on a vision of common, comprehensive, cooperative, and sustainable security. He put forward four proposals. First, regional countries should strengthen their ability to safeguard their own security, oppose external interference, and enhance dialogue on peace and security. Second, the region should take a comprehensive approach to addressing its interconnected challenges. He said the Palestinian issue remains at the core of the Middle East question and should never be ignored or marginalized. Third, development should provide a foundation for lasting peace and stability. China is ready to work with regional countries to safeguard international shipping routes, promote development cooperation, and build greater trust. Fourth, international coordination should be strengthened. She said the UN Charter and international law should guide efforts to address Middle East issues, while major powers outside the region should abandon double standards, respect regional countries' sovereignty and territorial integrity, and support a greater role for the United Nations. Al-Sisi said Egypt highly appreciates China's objective and impartial position on Middle East issues. He said Egypt is committed to easing regional tensions and resolving conflicts through political means. He also said Egypt is ready to strengthen coordination with China to promote stability in the Middle East and explore a new regional security architecture. Following the talks, the two heads of state witnessed the signing of multiple cooperation documents covering Belt and Road cooperation, artificial intelligence, trade, and industrial and supply chains. The two sides also issued a joint statement on further deepening their comprehensive strategic partnership. During the visit, they also signed more than 20 cooperation documents in areas including the digital economy, science and technology, education, and transportation. At noon, al-Sisi and his wife Antisar hosted a welcome banquet for President Xi and his wife Peng Liyuan at Al-Ittihadia Palace.
1: Still ahead, Washington and Caracas strike a controversial deal. More on the unprecedented plan to give the U.S. access to Venezuela's oil reserves.
2: 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We give an expanded view on global business and how it covers, influences,

0: The world's currencies are more connected than ever before. The mechanisms that drive the economy are universal. Money moves markets. We explain these trends and show you how the cash in your pocket can have a wide-reaching effect. Because money makes the world go round. Global Business.
1: Welcome back. Iran has launched a series of attacks targeting U.S. military bases across the Middle East in retaliation for Washington's strikes against Tehran. Iran is accusing the U.S. of war crimes after 11 people were killed, including five at a wedding party. Meanwhile, Kuwait and Jordan said they were responding to Iranian missiles on Wednesday. Tehran also claims strikes were carried out against targets in Iraq and Bahrain, as Ehsan Kayvani reports from the Iranian city of Yazd.
2: Well, on Tuesday evening, the U.S. launched a new wave of strikes across southern Iran, focusing on coastal areas. Among the hardest hit sites was the small port city of Sirik near the Strait of Hormuz, where projectiles struck close to a wedding celebration. Five civilians were killed, including a four-year-old boy, and at least 68 people were also injured in that ceremony. Initial reports show that as many as 11 people have died in U.S. strikes over the past 24 hours in Iraq. Other targets include Bandar Abbas, Geshm Island, and coastal zones along the Sea of Oman. Iran's foreign ministry condemned the assault, calling the attack on a wedding ceremony another sign of America's moral decline, in fact. In retaliation, the IRGC launched ballistic missiles at multiple U.S. targets. The IRGC claims to have struck marine barracks at Camp Titin in Jordan, carried out combined missile and drone attacks on a repair center and warehouses in Erbil in Iraq, and hit a U.S. base in Bahrain. It also says a ballistic missile struck on hangars at Prince Hassan base in Jordan, destroyed several American drones and killed multiple American pilots and crew members. These claims, of course, remain unverified. Mohsen Rezai, secretary of Iran's Supreme National Security Council, warned that the U.S. would soon see that Iran's new strategy on the battlefield, in diplomacy and in countering the economic siege, would shatter its foundation.
1: Meanwhile, Trump is claiming he is no longer interested in negotiations with Iran, as he suggests the Strait of Hormuz could be renamed Trump Strait, Dragutin Dave reports.
3: Well, it's difficult to know how seriously to take what the president is saying, because he's made this suggestion before that he's not interested in negotiations. But the latest comment is on Truth Social, where Donald Trump has said that he couldn't, the Trump administration's strategy is not to force Iran to the bargaining table, and that he couldn't care less if Iran signs an agreement that is worthless to them. He says that he enjoys the U.S.'s position at the moment, and he says that the U.S. has complete control of the Strait of Hormuz, a point which is, of course, debatable. And he says that Iran's economy is totally collapsing. Now, Iran has admitted that economic sanctions started by the United States are biting, but it vows to continue resisting the United States, saying that it has resisted sanctions before. Now, all of this comes, of course, as those tit-for-tat strikes erupted, with U.S. CENTCOM saying that it had struck several IRGC targets in response to their attacks on shipping in the Strait of Hormuz, as well as attacks on American air bases in the Gulf. Iran has responded by attacking U.S. assets in the Gulf, bases in Bahrain, in Jordan.

0: in Kuwait, in Iraq. In terms of the reports that U.S. strike hit a wedding party, the U.S. military says that it's looking at reports, but that it denies targeting civilians. It always has done throughout this conflict. There are also reports from the IRGC saying that they have struck a base in Jordan in retaliation that's killed U.S. Service members. That is unverified, and we're waiting to hear a response from the U.S. But all of this escalation comes, of course, after a month-long pause in strikes, and which is now obviously the region and oil markets are on high alert, as are Republicans, as this eruption comes as the campaigning is underway for those crucial November midterm elections here in the US.
1: US and Venezuelan officials have signed off on a deal that will give the United States access to tens of billions of barrels of Venezuela's oil reserves. Critics worry the deal will only benefit the US while further eroding Venezuela's autonomy. CGTN's Jim Spellman reports.
2: With oil executives in the audience, U.S. Energy Secretary Chris Wright and Venezuela's interim president Delcy Rodriguez signed a deal Wednesday giving the U.S. access to about a fifth of Venezuela's massive oil reserves through a joint venture with a Venezuelan company.
3: The mission is to bring peace, freedom, opportunity, and prosperity to the people of Venezuela.
2: The U.S. will hold a 35% stake in the new venture for 100 years. The new arrangement will also allow the Trump administration to purchase some oil at cost that it will use to replenish the U.S. Strategic Petroleum Reserve, which has dropped to historic lows as the U.S. war with Iran continues. On Tuesday, Venezuela's National Assembly voted to support the deal. It will likely take years before the new fields begin producing, but lawmakers argue they need outside resources to fully exploit the country's oil reserves and that the deal will help the country's struggling economy.
4: Is it wrong for us to increase oil production by 1.5 million barrels per day, or is it essential? Is it wrong that 109,000 people are coming in, that there's an investment of $109 billion that will generate $209 billion in revenue for the Venezuelan government, or is it essential to propel us towards true development that will bring well-being to the people?
2: But many in the country are concerned the deal will merely enrich the United States.
5: When I read the news, I thought the same thing I've been seeing, that all the United States wants is to take the oil, nothing more.
2: The deal comes as oil giant Chevron says it will invest $7 billion to develop two oil fields in Venezuela. Other major firms are expected to announce significant investments in the country soon. Jim Spellman, CGTN, Washington.
1: The new school year has begun in Cuba, marred by a severe economic crisis worsened by U.S. fuel blockade. CGTN's Luis Chirino reports from Havana.
6: Over 1.4 million students of different ages and educational levels and modalities returned to their classrooms across the island for the new school year, despite extreme shortage of fuel, water, and power. The new school year began September the 1st with a colorful cultural ceremony at a local Havana school attended by Cuban President Miguel Díaz-Canel, Premier Manuel Marrero, other government officials. Education Minister Naima Trujillo said current difficulties will not hinder education in Cuba.
7: We are aware of the U.S. genocidal blockade and fuel siege aimed at suffocating us, the blackouts forcing us to reinvent us each day, the material shortages affecting our schools and our homes. But we also know that the Cuban people will not yield. Education in Cuba is not negotiable. While we lack resources, we will count on the creativeness, solidarity, and love of our teachers.
6: Many students at the rally shared their enthusiasm about returning to school.
8: I will meet my classmates, my teachers. I will learn new things in eighth grade, which is very exciting.
9: I think that it's a great effort that of the government and education authorities to use all their resources so we can take our course appropriately.
6: The previous school year ended a month early due to the worsening humanitarian crisis. Parents expressed gratitude that schools have reopened despite scarcities in fuel, teachers, and school uniforms.
10: I think it's a great privilege for the children that, despite current conditions, they can take a new school year and be welcomed with the warmth and love

0: of their teachers.
1: More than 10,000 schools were expected to open Tuesday with about 73% of their teaching staff. The government says it'll hire university students, call back retired teachers, and take other measures to help make up the shortfall.
2: We are making an effort to train new teachers and also hire other professionals who can join the education process and other alternatives because education is a priority in Cuba.
1: Unpredictable power blackouts mean students could sit in classrooms without power. Cuba's educational authorities say reopening schools in such conditions is a heroic act. They say this promises to be an exceptionally challenging school year, whose greatest victory would be that we are able to carry it out at all. Luis Chirino, CGTN, Havana.
3: Coming up, a search and rescue mission underway following a collision off the coast of Istanbul, plus intensifying relief and recovery efforts 1 week after a devastating mudslide on the China-Nepal border.
4: Ever wondered what's the difference between a bear and a bull market? Where are the cash cows? And who are the lame ducks? And what exactly are black swans, grey rhinos, and unicorn companies? 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
2: There is no more they, or you, or me. In today's economic landscape, there is only we. 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

0: Welcome back. A cargo ship has sunk off the coast of Istanbul in the Sea of Marmara after colliding with an oil tanker. 10 crew were aboard and are now missing. Search and rescue operations are underway. A lifeboat and other debris have been found. Authorities believe the vessel sank shortly after the collision. Emergency workers in Nepal have rescued nearly 300 people trapped in hydropower tunnels by last week's flood. But they believe dozens more are still alive, waiting for help. More than 1,100 in Nepal have been confirmed dead, and nearly 4,000 others are still missing. While relief and recovery efforts are intensifying, Ravind Bawa says survivors are beginning to return to salvage what they can.
1: We are at Devi Ghat, where around 300 houses have been destroyed on the bank of this river, which caused the flood. These are the situation of the houses here. Big buildings, totally dilapidated, destroyed, destructed. And now, as the water is receding, somehow people are trying to gather some courage and come back and revisit this place and try to collect all the valuables or whatever they possessed. Those things they are collecting and trying to take them with them in the shelter homes. You can see the kind of destruction there is. So as you can see, the owners of these homes have come. They are trying to clear off the debris and the mud that is covering their homes. This is the first floor of the house. Similarly, there are many other houses where mud is filled on the first and the second floor. So people are

trying to clear that up so that they can see how they are going to then rebuild these homes. But it's very tough because the destruction that is there, I mean, the people who could survive, they could survive. But here the buildings are being swept away. Imagine what would have happened to the people who were living here, who could not run, and they were swept away by the flood. So these are the school buildings which have been converted into temporary shelters where the victims are staying and the survivors are staying, and food arrangement

0: See, an organization has come with saris and other dress materials for the girls, and that is being given to them. And as one of these ladies was telling me, that life will never be the same again for these people. Ravinder Baba, CGTN, Trishuli.
1: A key road into China's Xinjiang Autonomous Region is now open again, allowing rescue teams to reach areas previously accessible only by foot or helicopter. They're also able to bring in heavy machinery to search the debris. CGTN's Zhen Ziyuan reports from Gai Ryong Port.
2: This is CGTN reporter Zhen Ziyuan at the Jirong Port. This is a severely damaged and impacted area from last Wednesday mudslide along China and Nepal border. As you can see behind me, heavy machinery, including excavators, loaders, continue clearing the roads. Deep mud as well as huge rock continue to pose challenges for the rescue mission. We were able to enter the area driving along National Highway 216 and then walk in on foot.
3: The final stretch has basically been cleaned. National Highway 216 has once again become a vital land link to the disaster hit area. Before the road was restored, rescuers were taking more than 10 hours to cross the mountains and reach the core disaster zone on foot. Both relied on helicopter airdrops. Thick mud and piles of boulders also made it difficult to conduct anything more than surface level searches. With the road reopened, large rescue vehicles and heavy machinery can enter the area. This will allow rescuers to clear large areas of mud and rubble and carry out more extensive, in-depth search and rescue operations.
4: First, we have brought equipment including radar life detectors, sonar, gas detectors, and so on, a whole range of inspection and detection devices, plus some personal support supplies. Our logistics support here is quite adequate. Accommodations and food for all our team members are no problem.
3: Moving forward, behind me you can see firefighters are standing by. They are advancing alongside heavy machinery to carry out detailed search in the area. Whenever a path is being cleared, targeted search rescue operation follow immediately. They say they will leave no blind spot unchecked and say never giving up hope of finding survivors.
1: Parts of eastern and southern China are being battered by Typhoon Sordel again. The storm first came ashore in Zhejiang on Friday, bringing heavy rain and high winds to six provinces and regions before weakening and heading back out to sea. Officials are calling its path unprecedented and say it was fueled by warmer than average sea temperatures. It's expected to merge with another tropical depression developing over the South China Sea and linger in the area for several days. It's the third typhoon to strike the region this year. That is The World Today. Thank you for watching. I'm Sally Ihan.

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6: In my village, they are saying, "Oh, poor you. You are a blind girl, you know, and you did something terribly wrong in your past life, and that's why you became blind and you have a bad karma." Hey, what did I do wrong? You know, why I'm different from others?
7: In old Xizang, superstition kept children with disabilities out of school.Without an education, these individuals were often marginalized within their communities. In China's highest altitude city, a dedicated team of educators and advocates is working tirelessly to make education more equitable, ensuring no child is left behind.
8: Let's go.
9: 第一个了。

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3: These eager students all have diverse disabilities. Founded in 2013, the Nakchu Special Education School has grown to become a safe haven for its students in the Xizang Autonomous Region. Teacher Jiang Tao has been with the organization since its early days.
0: 12年，再看一下自己写的对不对？
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3: The school offers a supportive and inclusive environment for many children. Though some students can't attend in person, the faculty is committed to giving every child the chance to learn. For more than 7 years, Purbu Droma has traveled hundreds of kilometers across the grasslands. To reach her students come rain,

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5: Ama, ne çiri? Ne ortori ame? Ne çiğsu şaleri?
6: In 2022, Nagchu opened its second campus. Here, students with vision and hearing impairments can receive the tailored support they need. This has enabled even more children to find a style of learning that best suits them. After graduating from Central China Normal University, Miss Kizom returned to her hometown in Xizang and became a special education teacher. Beyond teaching and care, the schools offer arts programs, great for building children's self-esteem. Dance helps children build confidence, while pottery and painting allow for expression.
5: I'm going to go to the school.

妈妈，妈妈，妈妈，妈妈，妈妈，妈妈，妈妈，妈妈，妈妈，妈妈，妈妈，妈妈，妈妈，妈妈，妈妈，妈妈，妈妈，妈妈，妈妈，妈妈，妈妈，妈妈，妈妈，妈妈，妈妈，妈妈，妈妈，妈妈，妈妈，妈妈，妈妈，妈妈，妈妈，妈妈，妈妈，妈妈，妈妈，妈妈，妈妈，妈妈，妈妈，妈妈，妈妈，妈妈，妈妈，妈妈，妈妈，妈妈，妈妈，妈妈，妈妈，妈妈，妈妈，妈妈，妈妈，妈妈，妈妈，妈妈，妈妈，妈妈，妈妈，妈妈，妈妈，妈妈，妈妈，妈妈，妈妈，妈妈，妈妈，妈妈，妈妈，妈妈，妈妈，妈妈，妈妈，妈

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1: Every morning, under Topton Kelsang's guidance, students who are able to take part in exercise do so. As their fitness level improves, so does their chance of a brighter future. Johnny Kelsang, the school's rising star, is about to compete in this year's National Special Olympics.
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3: In Tibetan, Lamo means fairy. 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
2: 听我妈妈讲，我外婆应该算是一个非常坚强的一个女人。
3: Penpa Lamo's grandmother was a serf in Old Xizang. She regularly worked from dawn to dusk, farming and weaving, and had to do corvée or forced labor to her landlord every year.Her life was incredibly tough. As a researcher at the Xizang Academy of Social Sciences, Penpa Lamo spends much of her year carrying out fieldwork across Xizang.
4: Today, we visited the site has 600 years of history. 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
1: Before the peaceful liberation of Xizang, education was largely controlled by the upper class. It focused on maintaining social order and promoting religion. There were hardly any schools in the modern sense, and the enrollment rate for school-aged children was below 2%.
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3: Education is never simple. In addition to fairness, it also requires compassion. 37-year-old Dercen Yudron and her colleagues are doing their best to provide the care and attention some children may otherwise miss out on.
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3: With support from the local government, Dercen Yudron's community education program gives children free access to knowledge and skills away from the classroom. It also offers practical guidance to help them grow and develop as individuals.From elementary school in Lhasa to middle school in Shanghai, then from Peking University to New York University, Dercen Yudron has experienced firsthand how education can change a life.
4: 在大学期间吧，我就一直有一个疑惑，就是我的人生价值是什么。因此的话，去做了很多的实习啊、兼职啊，会发现教育的整个发展史是在不断变化，但是仍有不同的领域的教育是需要得到持续的支持的。所以后面呢，毅然决然地想要回来，为我的家乡去做出一些贡献。
3: Respect your elders and extend it to the elders of others. Cherish your children and extend it to the children of others. Dercen Yudron.And her team strive to embody this ancient Chinese wisdom.
5: Oh, I'm not going to be able to do it.

0: Gizang and Dörtjen Yudron have been working together on charitable projects for many years, though they've had their share of disagreements along the way.
1: 他是一个非常实干和创新有很多想法的人，每次他都会提出很多可能在当时不切实际的想法和理念，我就是会比较担心说，哎，我们要保证公司的一个现金流啊，机构的一个托底的保障，他会说这个完全就是亏钱的一个事情，你为什么要去做呢？我们机构成立了以后将近有3年的时间是没有任何的收益的，压力很大。
0: When it comes to funding public education, Dörtjen Yudron and her team have had to develop their own approach. Education isn't just for children. People of all ages deserve to be supported as they learn. Here, seniors can also enjoy free access to learn and care.
1: ，西藏因为交通的原因啊，经济发展的原因啊，等等的原因，我们会觉得是说有很多地方的发展是之后的，但是人的思考方式和思维模式是不会受到限制的。所以我坚信，不同的人，教育不一样，思维不一样，我们仍旧可以在西藏这片土地创造出很多的创新和不一样的，甚至我觉得可以走在前列的东西。
0: Up to now, Xizang has built a modern, comprehensive education system, from preschool to higher education.

From artificial intelligence and robotics to global expansion of new energy vehicles, China is leading the way in technological innovation. Hello, I'm Arnand Naidoo, and this is The Heat.

0: China continues to excel in the development and manufacturing of robots. So far, the industry has raked in nearly $25 billion in just the first 6 months of this year.
1: Humanoid robots are accelerating the transition from small-scale trials to routine deployment and large-scale application. In the first half of 2026, China's humanoid robot shipments exceeded 40,000 units, accounting for 97% of the global total.
0: To discuss this and more, let's bring in our guests. Nancy Amato is director of the Siebel School of Computing and Data Science and a professor of engineering at the University of Illinois Urbana-Champaign, and Li Xuan is Chief Operating Officer at Xuanmi Technology, an AI company working on motion capture to create virtual humans. Thanks to both of you for being with us. Li Xuan, let me start with you. China recently wrapped up a number of robot events like the World Robot Conference and the World Robot Games. How have these meetings, these events, contributed to international cooperation in this industry?
2: I think for both events, and they have been developed for a while, we have come to the age where the robot is no longer clumsy. The AI is at the state-of-the-art model already. And now this is starting to get the global attentions. And for this year, I think most of the robots show up for the Robot Olympic, or still mostly Chinese. But there are already a couple of the international cooperation, and hopefully to see more next year.
0: Right. Nancy, China is the world's largest holder of robot patents. Humanoid robot exports now account, as we heard there, for the majority of the global market. That's at 97%. What has China done to give it this lead in this particular technology? I mean, what is the kind of environment that it's created?
3: Well, I think that there's a big, interest on the part of the people and the industry to, and a good environment for startup companies to start many new things. It's manufacturing is also a real big strength of China, and that gives it a leg up also in being able to work on robotics, which is require manufacturing.
0: Right. So, Nancy, you have you mentioned the manufacturing side of things, but what about innovation? What about the technology behind all of that?
3: Well, I think we should, in addition to being a faculty member and professor at the University of Illinois Urbana-Champaign, I'm also the president of the IEEE Robotics and Automation Society, which is a global society that represents research in robotics. And I think we need to kind of take a step back and realize that all these things that are turning into products today are coming because of the research that's been gone on over the past several decades. And if we look at the IEEE Robotics and Automation Society, our membership has grown. It's global. It includes a large number of members in China, but all over the globe. And the publications and our conferences have just been growing exponentially in terms of membership and participation for the last 6 years, basically since 2020. At that time, we only had about 10,000 members. Now we have more than 25,000 members, and our publications are just going through the roof. It's the same thing that's happening in AI. And that's really what's driving, once these innovations, the ideas are sparked in research, then they can be taken to the marketplace. And that gives like graduate students, faculty, and people all over the economic, sphere opportunities to take

0: them to market.
1: Lishuan, Serbia just opened Europe's first humanoid robot factory, and they were able to do that with Chinese backing. I mean, how will this impact Europe's tech landscape?
2: I think one thing is the, in addition to research, I think one thing to stress is the manufacturing is not just manufacturing. It's a textured knowledge of productions and the supply chain. So if you look at the list of 40,000 humanoid ships this year, they are not coming from two, three companies. They're actually coming from 30 different companies. And with those 30 companies underneath it, China has a very robust supply chain for every part to build the robots. And in that way, the expansions right now, the first robotic manufacturers in Europe can be easily done because there's a multiple input they can bring into the to the factory for the supply chains. And then that's a very open transfer of the knowledge over. And the international cooperator, they have a lot of choice. They can work with either one of the 30, or they can go directly to the supply chain themselves. And the I think that Europe is just the first. I'm looking forward to see more of that happening in the next 12, 18 months.
1: Right, and Lishuan, when we talk about these 30 to 40,000 robots being exported, what did they actually do? I mean, and who's buying most of them?
2: I think research institutes across the world are using a lot of Chinese robots, AGI-bot or Unitree. And then internally, there's a lot of, because right now we are The humanoid is good for mostly for performance. So right now we have a lot of the events. People come and robot is a novelty, is attractions. And I think that alone is open up a huge market for humanoid.
1: Right, Nancy, you know, as Lishuan tells us there, robots are seen in many places as a novelty, but there is a serious side to it as well. Beijing has created a testing platform to train intelligent robots to do jobs that are actually too dangerous for humans. I mean, what are those kinds of applications that are we talking about there? And, you know, what is the kind of data that's required to do that?
0: Yeah, that's a great question. I think let me just also mention that I was at the World Robot Conference for the first time this year, and I was really blown away to see also all the robots, of course, all the many different companies, but as well, the people who were attending, they were families, young children, elderly people. Everyone is just excited by it, and that actually helps also drive the acceptance of robots when we want them to bring them in and do these jobs that are interacting closely with us and things that we don't want people to have to do. Now, before we do that, we need a lot more development. We need research. We need to improve our algorithms and our methods so that they're safe. For many years, the research in robotics, we were just trying to do something, and we were trying to do it in the lab. And we might have to, those videos you see of them doing amazing things, they were often 50 times failing and one time succeeding. So we've actually kind of, I think, past an inflection point where the physical capabilities of robots, and in particular humanoid robots, are much better than they were. So we can actually now imagine this future where the robots are going to be able to do useful and helpful things for us. It does require a lot of data, and that's something that we don't have. Whereas, you know, AI has taken off and we've been able to do amazing things super, super fast. That's because the data already existed. It was out there on the web. For these robotics and these physical AI applications, the data is not there yet. So that's actually a whole nother effort that's taken on the part of research and industry together to get more data so that we can do that. China has actually set up a lot of great platforms for that, and much of this data is shared in the open source. So that's one thing I'd really like to, I think, emphasize, is the more of these

0: the more of this data, the more of the research and our methods that we can get published and out there in the open source, that's going to enable more of these applications that we really care about, like sending a robot in to clean up after a nuclear disaster, sending a robot to space where we don't, it's either too far or we don't have enough tests to be sure it's safe. Disaster scenarios, all these scenarios we've been having lately where we've been having flooding and things like that, we
1: Right.
0: can send in mobile platforms to do that. And that will be, really, I think, a game changer for us.
1: Nancy, the deputy manager, general manager of data division at Guizhou Big Data Group, recently had something interesting to say. Her name is Liu Nijun. Let's listen to what she had to say.
2: Within 3 years, we aim to build a high-quality data set with a duration of 1 million hours to serve embodied intelligent enterprises across the country and even the world.
1: So, Nancy, what does that mean, and how much of a game changer will that be, the kind of technology that she's talking about there?
0: Well, it means so one of the things I did when I was in China, I visited some industry settings, and the setups to collect data were just really incredible. Like 30 installations, 100 robots at each one, people working, full time to collect data. That's what we need, and that is really going to be a game changer because we don't have that data today. And they're planning to share it globally so that we can all work on it and develop things together and make advances for everyone. I think that, probably it's not like tomorrow, it's not next year, but it's going to be sooner than 10 years. We're going to see robots doing really useful things that today you wouldn't trust them to do.
1: Li Shuan, we see widespread use of robots in manufacturing, but at what stage will they be used, say, for things like personal health care, for security, for the things that Nancy was talking about a moment ago, like avoiding, handling disasters, rescue work, those kinds of things?
3: I think we so right now people are looking for the use case for the robot, and right now it's starting from I think is the job is too dirty or too dangerous for people. Right now there's a wide deployment of the arm robots, the arm the robot dog with arm to go into the installation of electric grid, connecting cable, checking the connection, and that's a job has already what always been in shortage of the people who wants to do it, and the cleaning, the inspection of the pipeline, the sewer, the gutters, a lot of them are now been taken by robots. So they are not going to do the most glamorous job, and because they are not doing the most glamorous job, I don't think there's enough coverage. But robot is already in the background, coming into the societal infrastructure we have. Just beyond the flashing, dancing, and performance, the application of robot has been more than meeting the eyes.
1: Yeah, Nancy, China's International Big Data Industry Expo recently highlighted how robots need massive amounts of simulation data and what's referred to as powerful brains, quote unquote, just to handle basic service tasks like making coffee. And the other example was given was making popcorn. So, where do you see the biggest challenges? What are the biggest hurdles to this being done pretty seamlessly?
0: Well, I think there's a number of those. More and better data can reduce the amount of simulation time we would need. Better algorithms, better models. Right now, a lot of things have been kind of let's call them like brute force. And so, in order to have a robot do something that we would call kind of a long horizon task, which might be, clean up my kitchen, we really aren't prepared to do that today. So

0: I think right now what we're really doing is we're pushing the envelope to see what we can do by collecting more data and applying, I would say, kind of like standard AI models to these problems. But we haven't been actually putting it together with all of the history of work we've done in robotics and algorithms and task planning and things like that. So I think what we're going to see happening is relatively soon, we're going to be bringing those research streams back together, and we're going to take advantage of all the new things we have from AI and big data, and we're going to put them together with our existing knowledge. And that's what I think we really need to do. That's going to be kind of a different strategy for what we're doing now. One other thing I would like to mention is, I know everyone is very excited about humanoids, and I think there are actually some interesting and important use cases where we will need humanoids. But most of the robots that are doing useful things today are not humanoids. And many of the kind of specialized tasks that were mentioned by the other guest, it may be better for us to actually design specialized robots for some of those scenarios, and they will be able to specialize and do that better. So, that's another thing we need to kind of understand is where is the right place for a general humanoid robot that has general capabilities versus a specialized system for a particular task.
1: Okay, and that is where we are going to have to leave it. Nancy Amato, Li Xuan, thanks to both of you for being with us. China's new energy vehicle industry is captivating consumers around the world. In the first 7 months of this year, 9 million new energy vehicles were sold and nearly 3 million exported.
2: The industrial system has become increasingly comprehensive, with China's NEV output, power batteries, and key materials accounting for more than 70% of the global total. The international influence of China's NEV sector continues to grow, with products exported to more than 100 countries and regions.
1: Chinese car manufacturers are now seeking new partnerships and global expansion through factories and production operations in other countries. Joining me now, Salman Hussein is the co-founder and CEO of Fuse, and Bill Russo is the founder and CEO of Automobility. Thanks to both of you for being with us. Bill, let me start with you. As I've just said, China ranks first globally with new energy vehicle exports, or NEV exports, as they are called. That's more than 7 million vehicles exported in total. How has this changed the auto industry worldwide, for manufacturers on the one hand, and also for consumers?
3: Well, I think that what you're witnessing is the democratization of electric vehicles. EVs have become affordable, I think largely because China has built an ecosystem, an electric mobility ecosystem involving batteries, power electronics, charging, infrastructure, making EVs affordable and more convenient to own. And in a period where we have rising energy costs, that matters to consumers. It's also giving features to consumers that are very relevant to today. Smart, intelligent connectivity, this electronics revolution that we're seeing scale globally. China is the leader in manufacturing these types of products at scale.
1: So as you say, Bill, China has taken the lead because it has the manufacturing capability. A lot of it's been done in the same place. It has the infrastructure in place as well. But what about international competition? I mean, China's not the only country that manufactures EVs. Of course, the United States does as well. But why are Chinese EVs so popular? Is it just a case of price, or is it price and something else?
3: It's price and also having, the features that I think today's 21st century buyers are seeking, right? It's about not only making the product, it's also making it convenient to own and pleasant to experience. And I think understanding the convergence of the mobility lifestyle with connectivity lifestyle is also, I think, something that China has been ahead of the rest of the world on. The global auto industry lacks the software and integration skills in terms, very mechanically engineering oriented internationally in the automotive industry. But in China, you blend both the hardware and the software expertise to turn the car into an electronic, I'd say, I call it a smartphone on wheels.

0: Salman, your company, Fuse, does EV conversions. I mean, that must be quite a process. You're basically taking a gas-driven engine, a petrol-driven engine, if you like, replacing it with something that is electric, a motor. And then, of course, you have to change the entire powertrain system because you're now using electric power to drive the car. Take us through that process. I mean, how big is it?
1: It's a pretty lengthy process. Usually, we started the business with a niche segment like classic cars. We're now increasingly looking at fleets, so commercial trucks, even some applications in the defense sector where they're looking to decarbonize their land defense systems. And a lot of this commercially has to make sense economically for the operator. And I think the Chinese supply chain has been quite important in getting a low enough price point for it to make sense, especially when you compare it to, honestly, new Chinese electric vehicles on the market. So we try to offer it at about 40 to 60% of the cost. And then the way that we do it is basically we scan an example of the vehicle, then design an entire system around it, and then we test it, we improve on it, and then we're able to give out a final solution, much like in the video.
0: Right. I mean, you said it right at the beginning there. You said this is a niche sector. So, I mean, the obvious question is, why would someone want to convert their gas-driven car to an electric-driven car rather than just buy one off the floor?
1: Well, the first thing, there are two major reasons why people do it, especially in the commercial segment. It's between 40 to 60% of the cost of getting a new EV, even if it's a Chinese EV, which are pretty cheap now. And the second is carbon reduction. There's a 30% carbon reduction in going with an old manufactured body and chassis rather than having to make those brand new. Because in most cases, those two are usually already manufactured and usually in good condition, even 5, 10 years down the line.
0: Right. Bill, if we look at the European market, Chinese automakers recently outpaced Japanese car brands in the monthly registration of vehicles. I mean, how significant is that for the market in Europe?
2: Well, I think the obvious answer is very significant. They've achieved double-digit market shares in individual months, outselling, as you said, other Asian, very established brands. It's a signal that the European consumers are also attracted to the value proposition we see emanating from China. Affordability is a universal value proposition. And if you can blend that with high tech, there's a market for that all over the world. High tech innovation that are redefining the car, redefining premium even as digital experience. That's something I think I think Europeans and other consumers around the world were not expecting from China. But the increase in demand for affordability in the face of rising inflation, in the face of tariff and trade barriers, I think that serves very well the tailwind that we're seeing for electric vehicle sourced from China.
0: And Bill, I would imagine one of the other big challenges for electric vehicle manufacturers, there's the challenge, of course, of exporting, of expanding their market as well. But they've got to make sure that the infrastructure is in place in those countries where they want to sell their vehicles, things like the electric grid, for one thing, and the network of chargers that are needed to be put in place. I mean, how is that challenge being met?
2: Infrastructure investment came even earlier than the consumer acceptance of the product, at least in China. That may not be true in other markets, but I think the bridging between combustion and electrification is also possible. It's doing things like your other guest is providing, which is electrifying existing equipment, but also the idea that the car can be, through a phase of hybrid development, introduced through a plug-in variety, which allows for the use of existing infrastructure. But again, I expect as consumer acceptance of the electric vehicle grows, then infrastructure will certainly follow. It was reversed order in China, where the investment in infrastructure came before the consumer's popularity of electric vehicles came. But I think in the rest of the world, we're going to see it probably evolve in a slightly different path.

Right, Salman, I'm still interested in the kinds of vehicles that you are converting from gas to electric. Would those be sort of the older classic vehicles, you know, the older sports cars that we've seen come out from countries like the UK, from Germany as well?

0: link to this country and its founding father, with Mercedes being like a prestige brand from back in the day. So we see a lot of those. We're also seeing a lot of stuff that are about 50 to 70 years old. Cars that usually have a huge mechanical repair bill, but also unavailability of parts, which makes it extremely difficult for these owners to daily drive them. What we enable then is we allow these owners to have a driving experience that they can reliably have, you know, in a package that is a one-time fee.
1: Right. Bill, here in the United States, because of very steep import surcharges as well as national security rules as well, it's almost impossible to bring an electric vehicle from China into this country to be sold on the market here. Yet, you have, there are cooperations between U.S. manufacturers and Chinese manufacturers. You've got the Chinese automaker, SAIC Motor, and U.S. General Motors. They have a joint partnership right now, which will extend until 2047, and that includes the launch of something like 30 vehicles. So what does that mean for the EV market here in the U.S.?
2: Well, it's a significant development that they've extended the partnership that they've established. It's also signals a transition from the old, you know, rationale for partnering in China, which was bring foreign technology together with Chinese manufacturing and you can open the China market. What we're seeing evolve now is a model a bit different from that, where China is actually creating the scale opportunity for next generation vehicle technology. Batteries, electronics, you know, the supply chains associated with that are very much concentrated today in China. And also China has the densely competitive environment that breeds rapid innovation, speed to market. Foreign companies need to be able to compete with an ever-expanding China. So Chinese innovation, global branding and platform resources and global market access are something that both Chinese companies and foreign companies covet. So that, I think, is the core of the story, that, you know, 30 years ago when GM came to China, it was largely to bring technology and products to China. Today, the competitive opportunity is residing inside China's innovation ecosystem. So the JV evolution is evolving from localization of foreign technology toward co-creation in China so that these companies can remain competitive with an ever-expanding China.
1: Salman, one of the other things that we are seeing is that the market for new EVs is really expanding in developing countries, in the global south. We look at a country like Brazil, which is the main importer of Chinese new energy vehicles. And then we also look at some places in Asia, for instance. Nepal is a big importer and of new energy vehicles. I mean, does that surprise you? How big is that market?
0: We're seeing this play out, honestly, in the entire our part of the world, not only in the Middle East, where I think BYD's dominates EV sales in this region. In this country, I believe 60% of the EV market is BYD, but also in the larger region, the CIS countries, and certainly in African countries, we're seeing an aggressive push by BYD and other players to establish their dominance in the market. And they're basically attacking several segments. So you have, for this region, you have sedans and SUVs. For countries where the cost needs to be lower, there's a different segment of budget electric vehicles that are out there. And so they're not using the same part of the lineup to look into a certain part of the market.
1: Yeah. Okay, that's where we have to leave it. Salman Hussein, Bill Russo, thanks to both of you for joining us. And that is it for this edition of The Heat. I'm Arnand Naidu in Washington.

0: A historic visit to Egypt. President Xi Jinping's first trip to Cairo in a decade aims to deepen economic and military ties. Washington and Caracas strike a controversial deal that gives the U.S. access to Venezuela's oil reserves. And Nepal shifts its focus toward rehabilitation a week after catastrophic flash flooding. With the death toll climbing, searchers race to find thousands of people still missing.
1: Hello there, and thanks so much for joining us. I'm Mike Walter in Washington, D.C. We begin in Cairo, where Chinese President Xi Jinping held talks and attended a signing ceremony with the Egyptian president. Earlier, President Abdel Fattah el-Sisi held a grand welcoming ceremony for President Xi in the Egyptian capital.

Chinese President Xi Jinping and his wife Peng Liyuan arrived at Al-Ittihadiyah Palace by motorcade. They were greeted by guards of honor, while a military band played welcoming music and a 21-gun salute was fired. Egyptian President Abdel Fattah el-Sisi and his wife Entissar Amer warmly welcomed President Xi and his wife Peng Liyuan. President el-Sisi then held a welcoming ceremony for President Xi. The two heads of state ascended the reviewing stand together as the military band played the national anthems of China and Egypt.

0: The two leaders then greeted each other's accompanying officials. The two heads of state and their spouses proceeded to the main hall of Al Ittihadiyya Palace, where they posed for a group photo in front of the national flags of China and Egypt.
1: Following the welcome ceremony, the two heads of state held talks. Both sides agreed to deepen cooperation in trade and investment, manufacturing, infrastructure, finance, technology, and new energy. The leaders also held in-depth exchanges on the situation in the Middle East.
2: Chinese President Xi Jinping noted that Egypt was among the first Arab and African countries to establish diplomatic relations with the People's Republic of China in 1956. Over the past 70 years, the two countries have forged a strong relationship defined by equality and mutual trust, friendship and mutual learning, and solidarity and win-win cooperation. Xi said the two countries share similar development goals and closely aligned strategies in pursuing national development, improving people's well-being, and safeguarding international fairness and justice. Against an increasingly volatile international and regional situation, Xi said the two countries should support each other, deepen cooperation, and continue building a China-Egypt community with a shared future. Xi called for deeper cooperation in five key areas: strengthening mutual support and high-level exchanges, expanding cooperation in infrastructure, energy, agriculture, and communications, while exploring new opportunities in green energy, electric vehicles, aerospace, and the digital economy, promoting people-to-people exchanges, strengthening security cooperation, including efforts against transnational crime and terrorism, and enhancing coordination at multilateral platforms such as the United Nations and BRICS. Egyptian President al-Sisi said Egypt firmly adheres to the One China principle and is committed to further advancing the two sides' comprehensive strategic partnership. He said Egypt is ready to deepen cooperation with China in trade and investment, manufacturing, infrastructure, finance, technology, and new energy, while strengthening military and security exchanges and people-to-people ties. The Egyptian president said China plays an important and constructive role in international affairs as a permanent member of the UN Security Council, and that Egypt is willing to strengthen coordination with China on multilateral platforms to address global challenges and safeguard international fairness and justice. The two heads of state also exchanged in-depth views on the situation in the Middle East. Xi said China supports regional countries in developing good neighborly relations and building a new security architecture for the Middle East based on a vision of common, comprehensive, cooperative, and sustainable security. He put forward four proposals. First, regional countries should strengthen their ability to safeguard their own security, oppose external interference, and enhance dialogue on peace and security. Second, the region should take a comprehensive approach to addressing its interconnected challenges. He said the Palestinian issue remains at the core of the Middle East question and should never be ignored or marginalized. Third, development should provide a foundation for lasting peace and stability. China is ready to work with regional countries to safeguard international shipping routes, promote development cooperation, and build greater trust. Fourth, international coordination should be strengthened. Xi said the UN Charter and international law should guide efforts to address Middle East issues, while major powers outside the region should abandon double standards, respect regional countries' sovereignty and territorial integrity, and support a greater role for the United Nations. Al-Sisi said Egypt highly appreciates China's objective and impartial position on Middle East issues. He said Egypt is committed to easing regional tensions and resolving conflicts through political means. He also said Egypt is ready to strengthen coordination with China to promote stability in the Middle East and explore a new regional security architecture. Following the talks, the two heads of state witnessed the signing of multiple cooperation documents covering Belt and Road cooperation, artificial intelligence, trade, and industrial and supply chains. The two sides also issued a joint statement on further deepening their comprehensive strategic partnership. During the visit, They also signed more than 20 cooperation documents in areas including the digital economy, science and technology, education, and transportation. At noon, Al-Sisi and his wife Auntie Tsar hosted a welcome banquet for President Xi and his wife Peng Liyuan at Al-Ittihadiyah Palace.
1: Still ahead, Washington and Caracas striking a controversial deal. More on the unprecedented plan to give the U.S. access to Venezuela's oil reserves.
3: ...360-degree profiles of industry movers and shakers, tech mavericks, and policymakers. 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

0: Iran has launched a series of attacks targeting U.S. military bases across the Middle East in retaliation for Washington strikes against Tehran. Iran is accusing the U.S. of war crimes after 11 people were killed, including 5 at a wedding party. Meanwhile, Kuwait and Jordan said that they were responding to Iranian missiles on Wednesday. Tehran also claims strikes were carried out against targets in Iraq and Bahrain. Yeshan Kebani reports from the Iranian city of Yazd.
1: Well, on Tuesday evening, the U.S. launched a new wave of strikes across southern Iran, focusing on coastal areas. Among the hardest hit sites was the small port city of Sirik.

0: near the Strait of Hormuz, where a projectile is struck close to a wedding celebration. 5 civilians were killed, including a 4-year-old boy, and at least 68 people were also injured in that ceremony. Initial reports show that as many as 11 people have died in U.S. strikes over the past 24 hours in Iraq. Other targets include Bandar Abbas, Geshm Island, and coastal zones along the Sea of Oman. Iran's foreign ministry condemned the assault, calling the attack on a wedding ceremony another sign of America's moral decline, in fact. In retaliation, the IRGC launched ballistic missiles at multiple U.S. targets. The IRGC claims to have struck marine barracks at Camp Titin in Jordan, carried out combined missile and drone attacks on a repair center and warehouses in Erbil in Iraq, and hit a U.S. base in Bahrain. It also says a ballistic missile struck on hangars at Prince Hassan base in Jordan, destroyed several American drones and killed multiple American pilots and crew members. These claims, of course, remain unverified. Mohsen Rezai, secretary of Iran's Supreme National Security Council, warned that the U.S. would soon see that Iran's new strategy on the battlefield, in diplomacy and in countering the economic siege, would shatter its foundation.
1: Meanwhile, the U.S. president is claiming he is no longer interested in negotiating with Iran, as he suggests the Strait of Hormuz could be renamed Trump Strait. Jagruti Davi reports.
2: Well, it's difficult to know how seriously to take what the president is saying, because he's made this suggestion before that he's not interested in negotiations. But the latest comment is on Truth Social, where Donald Trump has said that he couldn't, the Trump administration's strategy is not to force Iran to the bargaining table, and that he couldn't care less if Iran signs an agreement that is worthless to them. He says that he enjoys the U.S.'s position at the moment, and he says that the U.S. has complete control of the Strait of Hormuz, a point which is, of course, debated. And he says that Iran's economy is totally collapsing. Now, Iran has admitted that economic sanctions started by the United States are biting, but it vows to continue resisting the United States, saying that it has resisted sanctions before. Now, all of this comes, of course, as those tit-for-tat strikes erupted, with U.S. CENTCOM saying that it had struck several IRGC targets in response to their attacks on shipping in the Strait of Hormuz, as well as attacks on American air bases in the Gulf. Iran has responded by attacking U.S. assets in the Gulf, bases in Bahrain, in Jordan, in Kuwait, in Iraq. In terms of the reports that U.S. strike hit a wedding party, the U.S. military says that it's looking at reports, but that it denies targeting civilians. It always has done throughout this conflict. There are also reports from the IRGC saying that they have struck a base in Jordan in retaliation that's killed U.S. Service members. That is unverified, and we're waiting to hear a response from the U.S. But all of this escalation comes, of course, after a month-long pause in strikes, and which is now, obviously, the region and oil markets are on high alert, as are Republicans, as this eruption comes, as the campaigning is underway for those crucial November midterm elections here in the U.S.
1: U.S. and Venezuelan officials have signed off on a deal that will give the United States access to tens of billions of barrels of Venezuela's oil reserves. Critics worry the deal will only benefit the United States while further eroding Venezuela's autonomy. CGTN's Jim Spellman reports.
3: With oil executives in the audience, U.S. Energy Secretary Chris Wright and Venezuela's interim president Delcy Rodriguez signed a deal Wednesday giving the U.S. access to about a fifth of Venezuela's massive oil reserves through a joint venture with a Venezuelan company.
4: The mission is to bring peace, freedom, opportunity, and prosperity to the people of Venezuela.
3: The U.S. will hold a 35% stake in the new venture for 100 years. The new arrangement will also allow the Trump administration to purchase some oil at cost that it will use to replenish the U.S. Strategic Petroleum Reserve, which has dropped to historic lows as the U.S.

0: war with Iran continues. On Tuesday, Venezuela's National Assembly voted to support the deal. It will likely take years before the new fields begin producing, but lawmakers argue they need outside resources to fully exploit the country's oil reserves and that the deal will help the country's struggling economy.
1: Is it wrong for us to increase oil production by 1.5 million barrels per day, or is it essential? Is it wrong that 109,000 people are coming in, that there's an investment of $109 billion that will generate $209 billion in revenue for the Venezuelan government, or is it essential to propel us towards true development that will bring well-being to the people?
0: But many in the country are concerned the deal will merely enrich the United States.
2: When I read the news, I thought the same thing I've been seeing, that all the United States wants is to take the oil, nothing more.
0: The deal comes as oil giant Chevron says it will invest $7 billion to develop two oil fields in Venezuela. Other major firms are expected to announce significant investments in the country soon. Jim Spellman, CGTN, Washington.
3: A new school year has begun in Cuba, marred by a severe economic crisis worsened by the U.S. fuel blockade. CGTN's Luis Chirino is in Havana.
4: Over 1.4 million students of different ages and educational levels and modalities returned to their classrooms across the island for the new school year, despite extreme shortage of fuel, water, and power. The new school year began September the 1st with a colorful cultural ceremony at a local Havana school attended by Cuban President Miguel Díaz-Canel, Premier Manuel Marrero, other government officials. Education Minister Naima Trujillo said current difficulties will not hinder education in Cuba.
5: We are aware of the U.S. genocidal blockade and fuel siege aimed at suffocating us, the blackouts forcing us to reinvent us each day, the material shortages affecting our schools and our homes. But we also know that the Cuban people will not yield. Education in Cuba is not negotiable. While we lack resources, we will count on the creativeness, solidarity, and love of our teachers.
4: Many students at the rally shared their enthusiasm about returning to school.
6: I will meet my classmates, my teachers. I will learn new things in eighth grade, which is very exciting.
7: I think that it's a great effort that of the government and education authorities to use all their resources so we can take our course appropriately.
4: The previous school year ended a month early due to the worsening humanitarian crisis. Parents expressed gratitude that schools have reopened despite scarcities in fuel, teachers, and school uniforms.
6: I think it's a great privilege for the children that, despite current conditions, they can take a new school year and be welcomed with the warmth and love of their teachers.
4: More than 10,000 schools were expected to open Tuesday with about 73% of their teaching staff. The government says it'll hire university students, call back retired teachers, and take other measures to help make up the shortfall.
5: We are making an effort to train new teachers and also hire other professionals who can join the education process and other alternatives because education is a priority in Cuba.
4: Unpredictable power blackouts mean students could sit in classrooms without power. Cuba's education authorities say reopening schools in such conditions is a heroic act. They say this promises to be an exceptionally challenging school year whose greatest victory will be that we are able to carry it out at all. Luis Chirino, CGTN, Havana.
3: Coming up, a search and rescue mission underway following a collision off the coast of Istanbul, plus intensifying relief and recovery efforts 1 week after a devastating mudslide on the China-Nepal border.
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0: The world's currencies are more connected than ever before. The mechanisms that drive the economy are universal. Money moves markets. We explain these trends and show you how the cash in your pocket can have a wide-reaching effect. 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Global Business.
1: A cargo ship has sunk off the coast of Istanbul in the Sea of Marmara after colliding with an oil tanker. 10 crew were aboard and are now missing. Search and rescue operations are underway. A lifeboat and other debris have been found. Authorities believe the vessel sank shortly after that collision. A search has stretched to a fourth day for a missing person after a major flash flood swept through the Grand Canyon National Park. Two people died. Hundreds were rescued after Saturday's storm. Water is now cut off to portions of the park. The flood comes 1 year after a wildfire dealt a significant economic blow to that same area. CGTN's Hedrick Sobrandy reports from the Grand Canyon.
2: Grand Canyon National Park, the fourth most visited U.S. national park in 2025, is a spectacular place that's ever-changing.
3: Sun's different, cloud cover, time of day is different, so everything about it is different. Even though you've seen it before, it's still different. And it's also great to see other people seeing it for the first time. That's really amazing.
2: That unpredictability has its risks and its downsides, too.
3: I guess when you visit nature, anything can happen, and anything has happened.
2: This past Saturday, a sudden rainstorm engulfed the park, unleashing a torrent of water that crashed down Bright Angel Creek and into the Colorado River, inundating the canyon floor. Hundreds of visitors suddenly had nowhere to go.
4: Ed, shortly after 2:45, we initiated an evacuation of Phantom Ranch due to the flash flood warnings and calls from our rangers in the canyon stating that we had flash flooding happening. Conditions deteriorated rapidly in the inner canyon.
2: Helicopters plucked many people to safety. The bodies of two men were later found. Teams continue to search for a third person who remains missing. The folks who were trapped by the water were not casual sightseers. This Bright Angel Trail stretches 16 kilometers from the south rim of the canyon down to the very bottom at the Colorado River. It's a strenuous hike, definitely not for the faint of heart. Besides the physical challenge, conditions in the park can also change in a heartbeat with hardly any notice. Monsoon rains, pumped up by the current so-called Super El Nino, have been a near-daily occurrence this summer. Victims of wildfires know thunderstorms can pose a similar threat.
5: I'm used to the quick weather changes. You know, when my house burned down, it was 8 miles away, and 10 minutes later, my house was gone.
2: A wildfire last summer destroyed a historic lodge at the Grand Canyon's North Rim, putting a number of cabins out of commission. Park visitation dropped significantly. This time, a washed-out pipeline, as a result of Saturday's flood, has severed the South Rim's water supply, shutting down lodging there. Trails are much less crowded now, but park officials say tourists are still welcome.
6: I just want everybody to know that Grand Canyon Park National Park is open and accessible, both the North Rim and the South Rim. And so we're very proud of that fact.
2: Tourists, aware of what happened here over the weekend, are taking precautions, keeping an eye out for higher ground if they venture into the canyon.
7: It happened quick, tons of water, burn scar areas. Yep. I think Mother Nature usually wins.
2: That's one constant in a dynamic and stunning environment like this one. Hendrick Sobrandy, CGTN, Grand Canyon National Park, Arizona.
1: Emergency workers in Nepal have rescued nearly 300 people trapped in hydrowater tunnels by last week's flood. But they believe dozens more are still alive waiting for help. More than 1,200 in Nepal have been confirmed dead, and nearly 4,000 others are still listed as missing. While relief and recovery efforts are intensifying, Ravinder Bawa says survivors are beginning to return to salvage what they

0: can.
1: We are at Devi Ghat, where around 300 houses have been destroyed on the bank of this river, which caused the flood. These are the situation of the houses here. Big buildings, totally dilapidated, destroyed, destructed. And now, as the water is receding, somehow people are trying to gather some courage and come back and revisit this place and try to collect all the valuables or whatever they possessed. Those things they are collecting and trying to take them with them in the shelter homes. You can see the kind of destruction there is. So as you can see, the owners of these homes have come. They are trying to clear off the debris and the mud that is covering their homes. This is the first floor of the house. Similarly, there are many other houses where mud is filled on the first and the second floor. So people are trying to clear that up so that they can see how they are going to then rebuild these homes. But it's very tough because the destruction that is there, I mean, the people who could survive, they could survive. But here the buildings are being swept away. Imagine what would have happened to the people who were living here, who could not run, and they were swept away by the flood. So these are the school buildings which have been converted into temporary shelters where the victims are staying and the survivors are staying, and food arrangement has been made for them. They are being provided meals by various organizations, and two meals are being provided. And also for them, you know, small little things are necessary, like clothes. They don't have clothes. And so here we see an organization has come with saris and other dress materials for the girls, and that is being given to them. And as one of these ladies was telling me, that life will never be the same again for these people. Ravinder Baba, CGTN, Trishuli.
0: Parts of eastern and southern China are being battered by Typhoon Sadel again. The storm first came ashore in Zhejiang on Friday, bringing heavy rain and high winds to six provinces and regions before weakening and heading back out to sea. Officials are calling its path unprecedented and say it was fueled by warmer than average sea temperatures. It is expected to merge with another tropical depression developing over the South China Sea and linger in the area for several days. It is the third typhoon to strike the region so far this year. And that is going to do it for the world today. Thank you so much for watching. I'm Mike Walter. Global Business with Sean Calebs is next.